0: gives the context that the Pope is right there with us, sort of engaging precisely the questions we have. And that's a very comforting.
1: As a major developer of artificial intelligence faces one of the largest lawsuits yet over safety concerns, and a major player in the AI race urges for developers to step on the brakes, the Holy Father's encyclical on AI is serving as a guiding beacon for ensuring technology uplifts human dignity. Welcome to EWTN News in Depth. I'm Catherine Hadro. In the last couple of years, AI has become a near inescapable part of life. But even as the technology develops at breakneck speed, we are still grappling with its safety and morality. Late this week, a leader at one of the most influential AI companies is now warning the industry to pause the AI arms race before it loses control of its creations. Jack Clark, co-founder of Anthropic, the company behind Claude AI, said this week that AI models are improving so rapidly that they soon might be able to improve themselves without human involvement. While there can be benefits to self-improving AI, it could become a major concern when developers cannot verify or trust AI's behavior. Clark encouraged researchers to pause AI development to allow researchers to gain a better understanding of the potential harms of self-improving AI on society.
2: I think what we're seeing is the potential for a dramatic acceleration in science in the coming years as these AI systems gain this capability and become much more like creative co-scientists than tools that scientists use. When I look down at the car we're driving, all I have is a gas pedal. I don't have a brake pedal. And surely at some point in the future, we might want that option.
1: Anthropic has emphasized safeguards for AI since its founding. Last Monday, Clark's fellow co-founder, Chris Olah, spoke at the Vatican alongside Pope Leo for the release of the Holy Father's first encyclical, Magnifica Humanitas, which examines AI in the light of Catholic social teaching. Olah warned that outside critics, like the Catholic Church, must hold the AI industry accountable. On Tuesday, President Donald Trump signed an executive order asking tech companies to voluntarily give the government oversight of new AI models. The order asks for a voluntary 30-day

0: that proposed a 90-day review. This move by the president follows months of debate in the administration over how to handle AI. It has previously promoted a hands-off approach to the tech. And in a legal first this week, Florida has sued OpenAI and its CEO, Sam Altman, alleging the company knowingly released an unsafe product that harms users, particularly teens and children. The lawsuit filed by Florida Attorney General James Uthmeyer on Monday details what it calls a litany of accusations against the tech company's chatbot, ChatGPT, including aiding and abetting mass shooters, encouraging vulnerable people to suicide, and encouraging minors to become addicted to chatbots that collect their data. In its 83-page lawsuit, Florida argues, quote, the rise of OpenAI is attributable to a web of deceit and the exploitation of users, including Floridians, leveraging their data and safety to boost OpenAI's market value at unacceptable costs. Devin Patel, visiting fellow for Tech Ethics and Democracy at the Rainey Center, notes that the state of Florida's court filing lists Pope Leo XIV's latest encyclical on AI as a source.
1: Obviously, I don't know what's going on in the Attorney General's mind or the governor's. I do know they're both faithful Catholics, and I actually did note in the complaint filed by the state yesterday, they actually cite the Pope's encyclical appealing to its authority as a citation in one part of the complaint. So divine providence, coincidence, who knows, but it's certainly interesting.
0: While Florida is the first state to sue OpenAI, it joins a growing number of liability lawsuits against big tech companies. Uthmeyer said he hopes and expects other states to follow with their own suits against OpenAI. Many people express concerns over AI similar to those found in Florida's lawsuit. That could be why Pope Leo's first encyclical has found a major and largely young audience online. Social media posts, the philosophical to the funny, from Catholics and non-Catholics alike, have received millions of views in the past week. Jacob Stein, digital media analyst for EWTN News' Vatican office and the creator of the social media platform Crux Stationales, says young people especially appreciate Pope Leo's strong moral authority on AI.
2: Pope Leo's response to AI is so appealing to young people because he's being the first voice that they're all kind of longing for, the first voice of everyone who's looking to world leaders, whether to any or to all of them, to respond to these fears and anxieties that everyone has.
0: It's not surprising Pope Leo's moral voice on artificial intelligence is gaining traction among young people online. A recent Gallup poll among Gen Z indicates a little more than half of them use AI daily or weekly. Despite that, more than 40% say AI makes them feel anxious. As government leaders continue to navigate AI policy and Catholics continue to unpack Pope Leo's landmark first encyclical on living amid the AI age, we want to delve into an ideology that has seeped into the tech world and one Pope Leo addresses head on in his encyclical, the topic of transhumanism. In Magnifica Humanitas, Pope Leo writes, transhumanism envisions the enhancement of human beings through technologies such as biomedicine, body engineering, devices, and algorithms, with the aim of increasing performance and capabilities. He continues, from the perspective of the church's social doctrine, the key issue is not the use of technology as such, but the vision that underlies it. If the human being is treated as something to be perfected or surpassed, it becomes easier to accept that some lives are less useful, less desirable, or less worthy. For more on this, we're joined now in our Washington, D.C. studios by a Catholic priest and scholar on the forefront of the church's response to AI and emerging technologies. Father Michael Baggett is an associate professor of bioethics at the Pontifical Athenaeum Regina Apostolorum in Rome, Italy, where he researches and teaches on the topic of transhumanism. He is also an invited professor of theology at the Pontifical University of St. Thomas Aquinas, or the Angelicum. Father, I am so glad you could join us this week for this very important topic. I think, first off, can you give a succinct definition of what is transhumanism and what does its technology encompass? Like, for example, wearing a smartwatch that monitors your heart rate, is that considered transhumanist technology?
3: Typically, no. Yeah. We usually understand transhumanism as the intellectual and cultural movement focused on radical human enhancement at different levels, cognitive level, mood

0: level, even at the physical or moral level. And it also includes the push to overcome aging, sickness, suffering, even death. And it uses
1: Wow.
0: these emerging forms of technology to accomplish these bold goals.
1: Basically, to overcome what it means to be human and have a human body. So, does the church outright denounce this type of technology? And can you unpack for us exactly what Pope Leo wrote about in his encyclical on this topic?
0: The church is very concerned about any movement that looks down upon or disregards our embodiment and
1: Hmm.
0: our human vulnerabilities. Also, what it means to be a finite, limited creature who is called to eternal life. Interestingly enough, the Catholic tradition has spoken of transhumanism
1: Hmm.
0: long before some of the secular currents of transhumanism. We can go to the first canto or first chapter of Dante's Paradiso, Paradise,
1: Really?
0: where he uses the term transhumanar, this idea of going beyond human limits. But for Dante and for the Catholic tradition, this form of transhumanism is rooted in divine grace, which is something that the Pope highlights in his encyclical.
1: So this has been on the church's radar for quite some time,
0: Yes.
1: this topic. Father Sam Altman, who is the CEO of OpenAI, he has continually faced criticism from national lawmakers and now in a first of its kind lawsuit from the state of Florida that OpenAI's ChatGPT poses a safety risk to users, especially young people. And I want to note something about Altman. He proposed a few years ago, pretty famously, that human beings would be the first species to design their own descendants. He called it the merge. And he wrote at the time, unless we destroy ourselves first, superhuman AI is going to happen. Genetic enhancement is going to happen, and brain-machine interfaces are going to happen. It is a failure of human imagination and human arrogance to assume that we will never build things smarter than ourselves. And Father, it was about 1 year ago now on his New York Times podcast, Interesting Times, that opinion columnist Ross Douthat interviewed billionaire Peter Thiel, one of Silicon Valley's, most influential venture capitalists and AI backers, on this very topic of transhumanism. And there was one exchange that was particularly illuminating. So let's take a listen to that.
2: You would prefer the human race to endure, right? You're
3: Yeah,
2: hesitating.
3: well,
2: Yes?
3: I don't know. I would
2: This is a
3: so, there's
2: long
3: so many there's so
2: hesitation.
3: many there's
2: This is
3: so
2: a
3: many
2: long
3: there's so, there,
2: hesitation.
3: there's so many questions implicit in
2: Should the
3: this.
2: human race survive?
3: Yes,
2: Okay.
3: but I also would I also would like us to radically solve these problems.
1: That was a long telling pause there in that exchange. Father, what is your reaction to that? And what can you tell us about this ideology that's driving many of our tech giants?
0: One prominent transhumanist, Nick Bostrom, describes the human condition as this half-baked work in progress. And there's a strong sense among many transhumanists and those in Silicon Valley and elsewhere influenced by the philosophy that we as human beings have this responsibility through technology to fix or repair these defects and even to prepare for a kind of successor species or a new state of human evolution that shifts from biologically conditioned evolution to this tech-driven evolution that humans drive and control. This was already discussed in the 50s by Julian Huxley, and it comes up and reemerges often. We see this in the writings of Altman, for instance, this 2017 essay on the merge. He uses this idea called the singularity that's very prominent in writers like Ray Kurzweil from Google and other figures. This idea that we're about to get to this stage where super intelligent AI systems exceed human capacities and bring us to this kind of intelligence explosion. These super intelligent AIs might be the last human invention because they are self-improving and can go forward to this next stage. Altman takes that idea of singularity and says, well, it might not be a single moment, it might be more of a gradual process, hence the idea of the merge. And while he explored this as a young man in 2017, he's returned to it.
1: Hmm.
0: More recently, he's invested in a company called Merge Labs,
1: wow,
0: which is a brain-computer interface company that looks to bring about this greater connection between humans and AI to bring us to this

0: next stage of evolution, this transhuman state.
1: And we as Catholics need to have our eyes wide open on this that's happening right now. Elon Musk, Father, he's behind the wireless brain chip Neuralink that claims it'll help people with severe paralysis, for example. And that might sound like it's a positive. And he posted on social media, his social media site X, a few weeks ago. Neuralink is a much bigger breakthrough than most people realize, enabling people to control a computer with their mind and the completely blind to see are Jesus-level miracles. Father, I'm interested in your response to these claims. And what guidance can you give us as Catholics as we discern this emerging technology? And, you know, what's technology that will help us and help our health? And what's blurring the lines here?
0: Well, creating technologies can be a way of participating in the work of the Creator if it is done wisely and put at the service of human beings, not as an instrument to replace them. In the case of Neuralink, we see already instances of people like Nolan Arbaugh, the first human to receive the chip after FDA approval. He is now in his state of paralysis, able to mentally control a cursor. And that has facilitated his ability to study, to communicate with loved ones, even to enjoy simple pleasures like video games. Now, this can be very enriching, and we see other applications of brain-computer interface that, for instance, allows us to decode signals from the motor cortex associated with the lips, the larynx, the tongue. And this has allowed certain individuals who have suffered strokes to now communicate in real time with their loved ones because the information associated with the motor neurons is decoded in real time, and then we draw on recordings of their speech from before the stroke and use AI technology to transmit what they are willing to say to their loved ones. This is a beautiful way of serving people. The concern is that in addition to this kind of therapeutic work, Musk and Neuralink look to unlock human potential. That's the second half of the mission statement, which goes very much in line with what I spoke of earlier regarding transhumanism.
1: Yes. Father, finally, you're a professor. You're frequently dealing with the young Gen Z generation of Catholics. Pope Leo, he's been very active on social media lately, posting about his messages on AI. Do you see that resonating with young people today? Is that breaking through to young people who are living in this age?
0: Well, in a time of great security in which young people are working so hard to study materials that then seem to be irrelevant and are struggling to find jobs and feel like they're being automated away, they really crave stability, like all of us. They crave perennial principles and guidance in their life, in the meaning of their work, of their relationships. And that's exactly what the church provides. And I think that this encyclical really resonates with a lot of them because it recalls that their work is not just about a product that is efficient for a market. Their work is not just a product, it's also a process of interior growth where they get to use their God-given talents at the service of others and grow together in a community. They crave that kind of meaningful work and those sorts of interactions, and that's what the Pope is highlighting and working with others to protect and safeguard.
1: Well, we need that message more than ever in the church and the sacraments more than ever. Father, thank you so much for your expertise as amid this quickly evolving technology. Thank you.
0: You're welcome.
1: We are just getting started. Much more ahead on this edition of EWTN News In Depth.
2: I'm Marcel Regis, and I'm in Georgia following the National Eucharistic Pilgrimage. Behind me is the Georgia Martyrs Altar. More about them and the work they did in Georgia coming up.
3: We are back on the pilgrimage trail, this time to learn about the Franciscan friars in Georgia who died for their defense of marriage. Our continued examination of Catholic history in America as our country celebrates its 250th anniversary. And on this anniversary, U.S. bishops prepare to consecrate the United States to the Sacred Heart of Jesus. One of our favorite Catholic evangelists, author Pete Burak of Renewal Ministries, joins me to discuss the consecration's significance and how you can become involved. EWTN News in Depth is coming right back.
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0: truth of our faith with clarity and courage. And at the heart of that is defending the dignity of every human life. From the very beginning, Mother Angelica built this network on a deep trust in God's providence and a fearless commitment to proclaiming the truth. If you believe in that mission, I'd like to ask you to consider making a donation today. We look to Mary as our example. Her yes at the Annunciation reminds us of the sacredness of the life she carried and inspires us to stand up for every life, from conception to natural death, as a gift from God. Through our updated EWTN News website, we're able to bring you real-time coverage rooted in Catholic teaching. 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
2: I've been in several processions over my young life, but never with my family, and I want my children to experience it the same way I did back in Mexico with my family.
3: I thought it would be cool, like, going to a park that they've been to before, but doing a Eucharistic procession from there to the cathedral, and I think they enjoyed it.
4: It's a family affair as Catholic faithful bring their children to participate in this summer's National Eucharistic Pilgrimage, traveling along the east coast of the U.S. from Florida to Maine. Participants drawing inspiration from the event, even if they just join in for a day amid the six-week pilgrimage. The focal point of the pilgrimage is its emphasis in sharing Catholic teaching about the true presence of Christ in the Eucharist. And the theme of this year's St. Francis Xavier Cabrini route is One Nation Under God, to celebrate America's 250th anniversary. The route passes through most of the 13 original colonies as it traverses from Florida in the south to Maine in the north, with the grand finale on July 4th weekend in Philadelphia, home of the Declaration of Independence. Catholic history is highlighted with each stop, and near Savannah, Georgia, that history extended back more than 400 years to the story of the five Georgia martyrs, Franciscan friars murdered for defending their Catholic faith. Reporter Roselle Regis joined the pilgrimage in Georgia to bring us the story.
5: The National Eucharistic Pilgrimage followed the footsteps of those who first planted the roots of the Catholic faith in the country. After St. Augustine, Florida, pilgrims made their way to the heart of the American South, Georgia. After the transfer of the monstrance by boat to Georgia's St. Mary's waterfront, an all-night adoration at Our Lady Star of the Sea Parish.
6: Just being in the South, that good old Southern hospitality, it's been beautiful to come into the communities here in St. Augustine and now here in the Diocese of Savannah. It's just been beautiful to receive people and to be received by them.
5: The pilgrimage then stepped foot in Brunswick, where Mass was held at St. Francis Xavier Church, and participants learned about the history of the Catholic faith in the region. More than 200 years before St. Junipero Serra preached to the Native Americans in California, and more than 20 years before the pilgrims landed at Plymouth Rock, Jesuits and Franciscans established missions in Florida, Georgia, and South Carolina.
7: I am on the very soil that Franciscan missionaries walked on 400 years ago as they evangelized the indigenous Wale people. Those missionaries are now known as the Georgia Martyrs.
8: The first Franciscans arrived here in the 1590s, and the main friar, kind of in charge of the mission up in this area to the Wale natives, was Pedro de Corpa.
5: Father Pablo Migoni is the vicar for mission advancement for the diocese.

0: Diocese of Savannah and has been leading the beatification efforts of the Georgia martyrs since 2015. He explained that the Wali welcomed the friars and embraced the Catholic faith, leading to many baptisms. The friars lived and ministered among the Wali peacefully. But after 2 years, an uprising against Spanish colonialism by the Wali people and a disagreement with the chief on marriage customs led to the friars' demise.
1: In 1597, there was a big uprising where one of the heirs to the chiefdom of Talamado, a young man called Juanillo, wanted to take a second wife, as was custom of the natives. Juanillo had been baptized. Therefore, Pedro told him that he was unable to do this.
0: As a result, Juanillo called on a war party to kill the friars. Five were martyred. Friar Francisco de Avila lived to tell her story.
1: So these five men, back then, already were recognized as men who had died in defense of their faith, in defense of marriage, men who had given their lives, left everything behind as missionaries to the native peoples. So immediately they were seen as, as blessed.
0: The National Eucharistic Pilgrimage made a stop at Fort King George in Darien, where a mission was established, and where one friar, Francisco de Verascola, was killed.
2: Those headstones mark about where those graves are. So the mission is this kind of, we believe, is this kind of raised area. Most likely, based off the way that the story is, when Friar Verascola was coming back in, he was actually on trip down into St. Augustine and he was coming back by canoe. And they met him as he was pulling his boat up out of the water.
0: With a Eucharist leading the way, pilgrims processed through these historic grounds, then to the streets, which led them to Nativity of Our Lady Church. There, on the front lawn, stands an altar of the Georgia martyrs. In January last year, Pope Francis formally recognized the five friars as martyrs of the Catholic Church, clearing the way for their beatification, which will take place in October later this year.
3: I've been learning a lot, and right now we are in Darien, and I didn't know about the martyrs of Georgia. So that was wonderful, yeah, that we have the martyrs and visiting this sacred place and being such a testimony.
0: Maria Fund is from Florida, and her plan is to follow the pilgrimage until its last stop, Philadelphia, in July.
3: Something that I love about the pilgrimage is also like taking all the intentions of the people along the way and meeting the church in the different locations, like seeing the diversity of the church. As well as the unity.
0: The pilgrimage then made its way to Savannah. EWTN News In Depth went on a tour of the city. We learned when General James Oglethorpe established Georgia as a colony in 1733, he had four prohibitions: no Catholics, no liquor, no lawyers, and no slaves. Because of the ban, Catholicism did not take root in Georgia again until after the American Revolution. Today, according to a 2025 Pew Research Center study, only 8% of all Georgians identify as Catholic.
4: We went to the Eucharistic Congress in Indianapolis, and so when we found out they were coming to do a pilgrimage, we decided we should be part of it while they come through Savannah.
0: Aaron Pufel brought his family to take part in the procession through beautiful downtown Savannah, the last stop in Georgia. It started at Forsyth Park, where many onlookers were curious to see what was going on. And it ended at the Cathedral Basilica of St. John the Baptist for adoration. We spoke to some of the pilgrims along the way.
5: It's Jesus. He's here. All the love of my heart for him.
6: I'm just here to praise the Lord. It's unique to have Eucharistic procession through town like this. To take advantage of that. And just to, you know, bear witness to as many people we can. Like, so one person is watching us today and has one question to bring them to Christ. It's a good thing.
7: To be honest, I needed like the Spirit of God. So I was excited to come here with my family and I was like, let me join them. And that's what made me come all together, help them as well.
0: And who are you here with?
7: My mom, dad, and my little brother.
0: And the baby, your two little brothers. Bishop Stephen Parks hopes that the pilgrimage passing through Savannah sparks a revival.
8: I was really grateful because there was an atmosphere created with the people coming behind singing. I think just to watch others seeing the group come forward to the streets.

0: probably wondering, what's going on here? Isn't that how it all started? Who knows who's looking for what? We don't know whose heart may have been touched today. And as the bishop, I find that pretty exciting.
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2: And joining us now is Bishop Stephen Parks, the Bishop of Georgia's Savannah Diocese. Your Excellency, thank you for joining us. First, people may not be aware of the Catholic history in Georgia. What should people know about the witness of the Georgia martyrs and the work of these Franciscan friars?
3: When we think about the history of Catholicism here in our country, which is a huge part of our looking forward to the America 250 celebration, which is just 1 month away, it's interesting to note that religion was a part of the life of the people of that time. So we're very grateful to the missionaries that came, and I thank you for your interest in that history. Early in the 16th century, the Dominican and also the Jesuit orders came here to evangelize the native people. They came on expeditions over across the Atlantic, often traveling with chaplains. And when they arrived, they obviously encountered the people and spoke about faith and tried to bring them into the faith. They weren't always successful. However, the Franciscan missionaries were successful later in the 16th century. And that would be when we speak about a venerable servant of God, Pedro de Corpa, and his four companions. They were in the late 16th century, and they were working with the native people and evangelizing, and they had great success, which we celebrate as Catholics. Now, if we go to other parts of the history of Catholicism here in the state of Georgia, we had a period of time when Catholicism was outlawed. So we went from a period of great evangelization with the native peoples to a period of time when it could not be practiced, our faith. Look at where we're at today. It's something to celebrate over these years, these last 500 years.
2: Absolutely, and we need to remember that history. And Your Excellency, the Georgia martyrs died in defense of marriage, and this was back in 1597. So what kind of witness can that provide to us Catholics today in the U.S.?
3: A beautiful witness because of the fact that we know that marriage and family life are under attack very often, not respected, not understood in the context that we as Catholics would know it. And that is in the context of the church being the bride of Christ. Mm-hmm. What a beautiful thought that even back almost 500 years ago, that these men gave their lives for that. So when they encountered some of the leaders of the native peoples, mm-hmm. they realized that some wanted to take more than one wife. Mm-hmm. Well, that's obviously not a part of what our beliefs would be. Mm-hmm. So they ended up giving their lives. They shed their blood right here on our own soil for this. Marriage is sacred. And what a beautiful tribute to marriage that here, hundreds of years later, we still uphold the dignity of marriage, the sanctity of marriage. Mm-hmm. And that leads to family life. Family life is the building block, the foundation of our society. Happy families, successful families, peaceful families can make for a society and a culture that also embraces those characteristics. We can give thanks to the Georgia martyrs mm-hmm. for being witnesses of that. And their example hopefully can help us today to assist families that are having challenges, difficulties in relationship, that it's worth it.
2: Yeah.
3: It is totally worth it to be able to be a witness, give our life. What are we so passionate about that we would give our life for? They did it for marriage.
2: Yeah, may we have that same courage and conviction. And Bishop, there's only been a handful of beatifications to take place on American soil. The beatification of the Georgia martyrs will be the first in Georgia and the first in the U.S. South. What can you tell us mm-hmm. about the October 31st beatification plans and how they're coming along?
3: We're very excited because on October 31st, obviously, people know it as Halloween, but the origins of it are All Hallows' Eve. So here in South Georgia, we are going to restore to Halloween the true meaning of what it is, and that is the day before All Saints' Day when we honor all of the saints. Our plans include that at 11 o'clock on that

0: today at the Savannah Convention Center. Thousands will be gathering for a mass with Cardinal Frank Leo of Toronto, who I've been in touch with already. We will look forward to that celebration. It will be an experience. We want those who come to have it as something that they will always remember. This is unique in the life of a diocese, and I feel very honored that at this particular time in my episcopacy that this is happening. It's also a big responsibility in terms of the planning, but certainly we know that the Lord is guiding us in this process.
1: Absolutely. And turning now to the National Eucharistic Pilgrimage, which made its way through your diocese last week, how did the local faithful and the non-faithful respond to the processions and seeing Jesus on the streets of Savannah?
0: It was a beautiful experience. I have explained that they were very grace-filled days. I think that's the best way to put it. It occurred here in Savannah. The Eucharistic pilgrimage came through in the middle of the week. So, you know, obviously we may not have had thousands of people who came out on Sunday because of, you know, that's our traditional, our day of obligation for Mass. But the fact that hundreds came out in the middle of their workday, in the middle of their time. Savannah is very much of a tourist destination. We walked through Forsyth Park, which is one of the probably most picturesque parks in our country. We have the iconic fountain that is there in Forsyth Park. So to be able to walk through the streets of Savannah, for me as bishop, I go on walks in the morning very often, but to be cradling Jesus in my hands was something that I will never forget. Mm. And I remember now on my morning walks.
1: That is so beautiful. And I just have to give a shout out as a proud aunt. One of my nephews was a seminarian accompanying you during that procession. Your Excellency, Bishop Stephen Parks, thank you so much for joining us and for your witness this week.
0: You are most welcome. It's always a privilege, and thank you for the work that you do.
1: Thank you. The pilgrimage has moved north since its Georgia stop on Friday in the Richmond, Virginia diocese. These iconic pictures from a historic town where Christ and the Eucharist processed through colonial Williamsburg, across the campus of the College of William and Mary, down the famed Duke of Gloucester Street, and then back to the National Shrine of Our Lady of Walsingham. And on Saturday, the true presence of Christ processes through downtown Washington, D.C., past historic landmarks. I will be here in our D.C. studio as EWTN presents live coverage of the Eucharistic procession in our nation's capital. Join me for our coverage beginning at 9:30 a.m. Eastern. And it is not too late for you to participate in the pilgrimage. If you would like to know more, go to eucharisticpilgrimage.org for details, resources, updates, and ways that you can provide prayer support for the pilgrims. News headlines are next in the Week in Review.

0: mixed signals from the White House about the status of negotiations to end the war in Iran top the week in review. After months of haggling between the U.S. and Iran, President Donald Trump told CNBC on Monday that the apparent stalemate and all the back and forth was starting to, quote, get very boring. And if negotiations stopped, he said, quote, I really don't care. I couldn't care less. If they're over, they're over.
1: On this vote, the yeas are 215 and the nays are 208. The concurrent resolution is adopted.
0: And as the Trump administration struggles with peace negotiations, congressional opposition is growing. On Wednesday, the House approved a war powers resolution that would halt the U.S. military action against Iran. Four Republicans crossed the aisle to join a unanimous vote by Democrats. The bill now goes to the Senate, but without 60 votes, it could face a potential presidential veto. Peace negotiations are made difficult by Iran's insistence that any future agreement is linked to Israel halting military action against Lebanon, where Israeli forces have continued operations against the Hezbollah militant group. Here we see some of the destruction as heavy equipment works to remove the rubble of destroyed buildings. The Israelis have made their deepest incursion into Lebanon in more than a quarter century, taking about one-fifth of the country. By Wednesday of this week, Israel and Lebanon agreed to renew a shaky ceasefire there with an aim to continue talks later this month for a more comprehensive peace deal. Much of it hinges on what Hezbollah will do, but the militant group is not officially involved in the talks. In the meantime,

0: meantime, tensions have flared between President Trump and Israeli President Benjamin Netanyahu. Trump confirms he called Netanyahu crazy during a heated phone call this week about the fighting in Lebanon. He said he's frustrated by Israel's continued military actions in Lebanon, while the U.S. is trying to negotiate an end to the wider regional conflict. Secretary of State Marco Rubio faced tough questions this week in his first testimony before Congress since the U.S. launched the war with Iran. The ranking member of the Senate Foreign Relations Committee expressed her exasperation with the State Department, which she says has refused to provide information for a wide range of the Trump administration's actions overseas.
1: When I talk to my constituents, they ask for economic relief at home, not regime change in Havana or Caracas or Tehran. Instead, you sent Congress a war powers notification saying we are not in active hostilities with Iran. While the U.S. was conducting strikes against Iran and Iran was bombing U.S. embassies and bases throughout the Middle East. That was not consultation. It was an attempt to avoid answering to this committee and this Congress about this war. Congress has asked basic questions about the war. Why are roughly half of our Patriot interceptor stockpiles gone? Why does the Strait of Hormuz remain closed? Why is gas up $1.50? Why did 13 American service members lose their lives in this war? Congress deserves to know why, and Americans deserve to know why.
2: The reality of it is that our foreign policy, first and foremost, must always be what is in the national interest of the United States of America. And determining the national interest oftentimes requires us to make pragmatic decisions. Sometimes in foreign policy, the choices are not between a good choice and a bad choice. It's between two less than ideal choices, and you're trying to figure out which one of these two choices is the one that is best for the United States and least harmful to our interests. And that plays out every single day.
0: Lawmakers pressed Rubio on efforts to conclude the war with Iran amid frustration from both parties about the war's cost. A day after voting on the War Powers Act aimed at stopping military action in Iran, the House also voted to pass legislation aiding Ukraine and to add sanctions on key segments of the Russian economy. The bill is aimed at cementing U.S. assistance for Ukraine, making billions of dollars in loans available for Ukraine's defense, and providing $1 billion in security and reconstruction aid. House members forced the vote through a discharge petition, bypassing House leadership. It faces an uphill battle for passage in the Republican controlled Senate. And in the wee hours of Friday morning, after more than 18 hours of a so-called voterama, the Senate finally passed a $70 billion bill to fund immigration enforcement agencies for the rest of President Trump's term. The bill passed in what's known as the reconciliation process, circumventing the normal appropriations process without any Democratic votes. It was held up for months over outrage at the deaths of two Minneapolis citizens at the hands of federal immigration agents. It must still pass the House before it is signed into law. This weekend, Pope Leo heads to Spain for the first major apostolic journey of his pontificate to a European nation. His week-long trip will bring him to Madrid, Barcelona, and the Canary Islands, a major entry point for migrants seeking entry into Europe. The Holy Father has a packed schedule that includes a meeting with the King and Queen, a Eucharistic procession, a visit with migrants, and a prayer vigil with the youth. He will also bless a new tower in Barcelona's stunning Sagrada Familia Basilica. The apostolic journey brings him to a nation steeped in Catholic history that once evangelized the world through missionaries. Now, as Pope Leo has emphasized, Spain is a largely secularized missionary nation itself in need of renewed evangelization. But after decades of secularization, studies suggest there is renewed faith among young Spaniards.
3: 20 years ago, young Spaniards might have been hesitant to identify as religious in public spaces due to stereotypes and prejudices against religious among younger generations. That is no longer the case. The religious aspect is increasingly normalized, and social media has played an important role in this.
0: EWTN will bring you to Spain for all the major moments of Pope Leo's trip. Find our programming schedule at ewtn.com/TV/schedule. The events will also be live streamed on the EWTN News YouTube page. Next week, the United States of America will be consecrated to the Sacred Heart of Jesus for the first time in its history. The U.S. bishops will consecrate the nation during their spring meeting in Orlando. The consecration comes ahead of the 250th anniversary of the signing of the Declaration of Independence and as the nation continues to grapple with political division. In an article for Catechetical Review, Bishop Kevin Rhodes, Secretary

0: Secretary of the U.S. Conference of Catholic Bishops writes, "In consecrating our nation to the Sacred Heart of Jesus during the semi-quincentennial anniversary, we will be entrusting our nation to the love and care of Jesus, the Redeemer of the world. Given the confusion and hopelessness of an increasing number of people today, including young people who are searching for meaning and purpose in life, devotion to the Sacred Heart of Jesus is a true remedy." As the U.S. Church prepares for this spiritual milestone, we're joined now by a leading Catholic evangelist. Pete Burak is Vice President of Renewal Ministries, a ministry dedicated to Catholic renewal and evangelization around the world. Pete, great to see you. First, we were together at the National Eucharistic Congress in Indianapolis back in 2024, which was a beautiful moment of American Catholics coming together in prayer. Now we are seeing our U.S. bishops preparing to consecrate our country to the Sacred Heart. From your vantage point in your ministry, what are you, Pete, witnessing and observing about this spiritual moment that we're in right now in the U.S.? How significant is this consecration?
1: That's very well put, Catherine. It's good to see you again. We are in a spiritual moment. Clearly, our country is hungry for more, and young people, old people are turning and asking big questions once again. And the church, thankfully, is stepping forward to propose and to kind of repropose even the compelling message of the gospel. And so whether it was in Indianapolis with the Eucharistic Congress or now this consecration, the church is standing up and saying, hey, we have answers to these big questions, and the main answer is Jesus Christ, Jesus present in the Eucharist. And now we also want to invite the American population to say, not just Jesus in the Eucharist, but look at his Sacred Heart. Look how he loves us. Look how he burns with desire to know us, to save us, and to be not just the Lord of our lives, but the Lord of this nation.
0: I mean, what was your initial reaction when you heard the news the bishops were going to consecrate our nation?
1: I just love when the bishops lead. I love when the bishops discern something from the Holy Spirit and say, this is where we're going. We think the Holy Spirit wants this nation to be consecrated to the Sacred Heart. Then I'm like, I'm all in, because the bishops have been entrusted by God with spiritual leadership, and they're our shepherds. And so the fact that they're listening, the fact that they're discerning, and then the fact that they're stepping forward with compelling leadership, I'm not going to quibble about it. I'm all in. And who couldn't be supportive of all of us coming together and honoring, glorifying, and worshiping the Sacred Heart of Jesus?
0: Absolutely. And Pete, for people who might be mystified, perhaps, about these different devotions that us Catholics take up, they might question the practice of these devotions, such as the Sacred Heart. What would you like to say to them? And can you explain how these very devotions can actually bring us closer to God?
1: Well, devotions have been part of the life of the church really from the beginning. If you've spent any time in Rome or the Holy Land, you can see that the early Christians really believed not just in kind of these hypothetical prayers or kind of living in the cloud, so to speak, but very tangible images and imagery to help us draw closer to these eternal truths. And so something like these devotions, I think, are some of the fun of Catholicism. It's an opportunity to say, we're not just kind of in this spiritual realm. We're human beings. We need imagery and we need things to hold. We actually consume the Eucharist. We actually pour water on babies. We do things in the flesh to reveal an internal and spiritual reality. I'll never forget being part of a Eucharistic procession through the streets of Boston. And it's an old devotion, but in Boston's a Catholic city. And yet so many young people are going, what is this? What are you doing? And so I think sometimes bringing back some of these old devotions or reproposing, as I said before, give us an opportunity to have dialogue. And we want people to ask questions. If somebody's watching saying, what is this all about?
0: Right.
1: Good. Ask, because the church has answers.
0: Absolutely. And just this week, Pope Leo is actually encouraging more Eucharistic processions. And it is important to note, no one is required to take up a specific devotion. You know, you can see what you're drawn to in particular and see where that takes you. And Pete, many faithful right now are in the midst of praying the Sacred Heart Novena ahead of next week's solemnity and this consecration. But what are some other ways that we can all cultivate a deeper devotion to the Sacred Heart of Jesus?
1: I think ultimately to remember what the Sacred Heart of Jesus devotion is all about. It's about remembering and believing who Jesus is and believing what he wants to do in our lives. And so the Sacred Heart of Jesus is torn open, right? The images say, here's who I am. Jesus is saying, this is how much I burn for love for you. This is how much I want to know you and to walk with you and to be your friend. And so to respond to this invitation from the bishops doesn't have to be complicated. It could be just as simple as just get on your knees and say, Jesus, I love you and I want to know you more. Or driving through your car to just say,

0: have a moment of pause and say, Lord, reveal yourself to me as you revealed yourself to these great saints, as you revealed yourself in this burning love for me. Help me to experience that. Help me to encounter you. Help me to believe that you are real and that you love me. And then see what he says and see how he responds, whether that's going back to mass or confession or whatever the Holy Spirit prompts in you, do something about it. But the starting point is just an act of faith.
1: Well, and Pete, I just want to give you some time as we wrap up this conversation. There's so much isolation, so much loneliness and despair in the world today. We know that. We see reports and statistics of that. I'm sure you have witnessed that in your work firsthand in ministry. Can you just leave us and our viewers with a message about Jesus's burning love for each and every one of us, and why that's a message we all need to just sit and listen to and receive?
0: Well, the world wants you to believe that you are loved if. They add this little word to the end of that sentence. You are loved if, and then leaves this big blank for us to fill in the blank. And Jesus reveals in the Sacred Heart that you are not loved if, you are loved, period. You are loved by the eternal God who designed you, who fashioned you, who created you, who then came to earth to rescue us and to save us and to draw us into relationship with himself here and now and for all eternity. And so my message today would just be like, don't believe the if. You are not loved if. You are loved eternally by a God who just burns with passion, not just to kind of love you in the hypothetical, but love you here and now to help you draw yourself to him.
1: That is so well said, and we all need that reminder, myself included. Pete Burak, thank you so much.
0: Thank you for having me.
1: The U.S. bishops will consecrate the nation to the Sacred Heart of Jesus during their assembly in Orlando on Thursday, June 11th. EWTN will bring you live coverage of this beautiful Mass on that day starting at 4 p.m. Eastern. EWTN News in Depth will be right back.
2: I can't just say, like, well, I have a bunch of cells, let me just put them all together and voila, a person happens. If that could happen, we could build a person in the lab.
1: And next, what this person

0: On a much more everyday level, speaker training for scientists to help them better bear witness to the compatibility of faith and science. We recently met a Catholic scientist who is very familiar with explaining how her love of physics and astronomy blend seamlessly into her faith. Reporter Mark Irons spoke to Dr. Evelyn Tang, who teaches physics and astronomy at Houston's Rice University, about her faith journey in depth.
1: Tell me a little about your story, your background, your heritage, your upbringing, and sort of your own journey of faith. And then you can tie in also how you developed sort of a love for science and your fields along the way.
2: So I grew up in Malaysia, and my dad is an engineer who, I think I got a love of science and math from him, just seeing him, and he had an incredible seriousness about, you know, working out his equations. He was a structural engineer, making sure that things, the building would stay up. And so just the seriousness with which he did calculations, and I would just look at him. And so when I went into high school, I was already interested in math and physics, and I really actually loved physics. And I did grow up as a Catholic in Malaysia, which is it's a Muslim country, so we were definitely a religious minority. But that was also an interesting experience of, you know, having to explain what you're doing to other people or what this faith is. But definitely when I grew up in high school and I started to get attracted by lots of other things, that was when I you know, started to have a lot of questions and stopped going to church. And how I came back was very interesting because I was running cross country and my coach was Hindu. And that's because this was in Singapore then, very, very multiracial, multi-ethnic place. And he said to the team, you know, go and read stories of the saints because they have great mental determination.
1: The story of the saints.
2: Yeah.
1: He's Hindu.
2: He's Hindu. You know, when you're running long distances, your mental needs to be really, really clear. And he was, and I went home and I asked my dad, do we have any stories of the saints? And he gave me Saint Teresa of Lisieux's Story of a Soul, and I read it, and I just started crying. And you know, it just sort of tore my angsty teenage world apart. Like, this was so much love that was going beyond all the usual categories of who loves me, who loves me not. You know, what am I supposed to do with myself? And so I started going back to church at that time. And then I started to also think, about what's the meaning and significance of things, of my life, of what do I do? And so then I had to think, well, what do I actually really enjoy? Well, of course, that's why I studied. I studied physics. It is beautiful. There's a harmony to it. You know, it's, I think Poincaré has a beautiful quote where he says, it's a beauty and harmony of how things fit together, but that's not off the senses. It's more something that you see, you know, mentally, that things are harmonious, but it's a very satisfying, very beautiful.
1: Physics is beautiful.
2: Yes.
1: Sometimes there's an idea that maybe science is just cold, hard facts, but to say it's beautiful, that's...
2: Yeah. You know, it's saying like, well, what are these universal laws that underpin things, that tell you how things go, and that shows you logic and structure and connections between things that you didn't see before? So, and understanding that under the underlying web of how things relate to each other, that is beautiful, that there is that structure, that order beneath what the apparent reality of things.
1: On this topic of faith and science, I think sometimes, maybe you've seen it, people think they're mutually exclusive. What's your thought on all this as a Christian, as a Catholic, as a scientist?
2: I do think that there's many, you know, attitudes, underlying attitudes that I would say, you know, an honest believer and an honest scientist would share. One is wonder. Wonder at just saying like, wow, you know, like this world, you know, creation itself, it's so incredible, it's so intricate.
1: Both the scientist and the person of faith have that kind of wonder.
2: Yes, yeah. Yes. If you look at flowers, if you look at nature, but if you look at people and how everyone is so different, like all these marvels of nature around us, and also that we have the seasons, we have space. I mean, there's so many things that are just amazing and beautiful when you look at it. You know, when you look at the skies and you look at the stars, there's so many things that are just like, wow. So I would say that fundamental attitude of wonder and also attention. I think habits of interiority that are helped through prayer, but also as a scientist, being able to reflect and think deeply and to really think carefully through things, learning to pay attention and focus on your particular domain, on your particular question. I think these are also things that are, you know, very central to both the believer and the scientist. There is a sense of mystery that as a scientist, in the end, you have to say that, look, I know these certain facts, but there's so much more that I don't know and that I can't prove.
1: And you found that in your own work and your own research as
2: well?
1: Oh,
2: absolutely. Absolutely. And it's the same thing as a believer. You know, there is so much we don't know. How did this come to be? Why am I the way that I am? You know, why do I like this and why do I like that? I don't get to choose these things.
1: Do you have faith reflections? In your research, in your study, do you think about God through this work?
2: I think the theme that has gone

0: my work, because then later on I did switch to biological physics, is the idea of really emergence, which is that you get lots of parts that come together, but you get a behavior that's more than the sum of the parts. You know, I can't just say like, well, I have a bunch of cells, let me just put them all together and voila, a person happens. If that could happen, we could build a person in the lab by putting together all of the cells of a person, but we can't. And because it's not just as simple as putting together the underlying ingredients,
1: There's something unique about being human.
0: that's when the sense of wonder happens, like, wow, you know,
1: It
0: who made
1: is.
0: this?
2: Who made this? In the intersection of her Catholic faith and science, Dr. Evelyn Tang has found the answer. And that's it for this edition of EWTN News in Depth. I'm Catherine Haydro. We hope to see you again same time next week for more news and reports important to your Catholic life. Until then, God bless.

0: Hello, family. I'm Montse Alvarado with some great news. EWTN's National Catholic Register has a new look. 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
2: I'm Veronica Dudo in Washington, D.C. tonight on EWTN News Nightly, On Edge. A U.S.-Iran peace deal stalls as the Navy boards a tanker and blockades ports, leaving tensions high in the Middle East. Funding passed. The Senate passes a $70 billion immigration enforcement bill backing the Trump administration's priorities after conquering a weeks-long financial fight over a controversial settlement fund. An inspiring witness for America, we talk with the producer of Cabrini about the hope and legacy behind this film. Plus, a weighted blessing, Spain prepares for a historic papal visit to ignite faith, unity, and renewed hope. These stories and more tonight.
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2: Thank you for being with us on the Feast of St. Boniface Apostle to Germany. Our top story tonight, President Donald Trump travels to Wisconsin for a farmer-focused roundtable, but it's the Iran war that remains front and center heading into the weekend. Truce talks remain uncertain. At the same time, American forces boarded a sanctioned oil tanker linked to Iran. Over in Lebanon, more fighting has erupted, further complicating efforts to bring peace to the Middle East. White House correspondent Owen Jensen reports. Owen.
3: Veronica, tonight, amidst the ongoing fighting, the sanctions, the ceasefires, the diplomatic efforts, President Donald Trump remains optimistic on Iran, and he made that clear today in the Badger State.
4: President Donald Trump arriving in northwestern Wisconsin, heading to Chippewa Falls. Updates reporters outside Air Force.

0: Force One about Iran.
1: The situation with Iran seems to be going quite well. Thank you.
0: And tonight, several new developments overseas from the Middle East making headlines. In Lebanon, smoke was seen rising this morning. The sound of explosions could also be heard. Israel and Lebanon aiming to continue talks later this month for a comprehensive peace deal. But Hezbollah calling it Satan's dream in heaven. The Department of War also says that overnight, U.S. forces carried out a maritime interdiction on a sanctioned stateless vessel in the Indian Ocean and will continue anywhere going after vessels providing material support to Iran. In addition, the U.S. military accuses Iran of lying about firing some warning shots and sets the record straight, posting claim. Iran claims it fired warning shots at U.S. warships in the Gulf of Oman, forcing American vessels to retreat toward the Indian Ocean. False. Truth. Iranian forces did not attack or fire at U.S. Navy warships. Doing so would be a gross violation of the ceasefire. U.S. forces continue to operate freely in regional waters while fully enforcing the ongoing blockade against Iran. Back home, the American job market continues to show surprising strength, shrugging off the high cost of the Iran war. Employers added 172,000 jobs in May, roughly double what forecasters had expected.
2: I think that's what's happening, is that the supply side policies of President Trump, from deregulation to the Big Beautiful Bill to no tax on overtime, that it's having a big positive supply side effect, and that's something that keeps surprising Wall Street economists over and over.
0: As for gas prices and Americans planning road trips for the summer?
2: The gas price story is a serious one. We understand that people are hurting on that, and we've taken a number of measures to reduce the disruption, and we expect it to be temporary.
3: President Trump also told reporters today he wants a smaller intelligence community, meaning staffing cuts. And while Bill Pulte is the acting DNI, Director of National Intelligence, the president says he's interviewing five people for the permanent position for that job. At the White House, Owen Jensen, EWTN News Nightly.
4: An immigration enforcement bill has finally passed the Senate, and it happened in the wee hours of the morning. It is a major win for President Trump. The $70 billion package funds ICE and Border Patrol through the rest of President Trump's term. However, the bill does not include the controversial weaponization fund that the administration wanted. It would have allowed people to sue the U.S. government who believe they had been targeted. Capitol Hill correspondent Eric Rosales followed the Senate's marathon session. Eric, it sounded like it was quite a night.
5: Good evening, Veronica. Yes, it was a very, very long night. After 18 hours of debate, off the floor bargaining and voting on dozens of amendments, none of which passed, bleary-eyed Senate Republicans finally passed a bill to fund ICE and Border Patrol till the end of President Trump's term.
6: Democrats have refused to fund border security or immigration law enforcement. That's it, Mr. President. We are here today only because Democrats refused to appropriate a single dollar for our border and immigration law enforcement.
5: Many of the amendments which failed were about the Justice Department's $1.8 billion anti-weaponization fund.
7: Trump's slush fund is anything but beautiful. It's heinous, and it won't die until we permanently ban it by law, not by language, not by verbal promises which can just evaporate, but by law.
5: The package now moves to the House, where Speaker Mike Johnson plans to pass it next week. But Democrats say not so fast.
8: House Democrats are going to strongly oppose this effort to spend $70 billion in taxpayer funds on continuing to provide support for an ICE agency that the American people know is out of control.
5: Republicans tried to work on FISA, which is set to expire June 12th, but were blocked by Democrats.
9: When you have the CIA director, when you have the director of the FBI say, I can't do my job, and when they give you in a classified environment how many bad things have been avoided as a result of that, people that would knowingly allow this to lapse, I think, are being irresponsible.
5: Democrats say they oppose the president's appointment of home builder Bill Pulte as acting director of national intelligence. They say he has no intel experience and has a history of using sensitive information against political opponents. Bottom line, next week, Congress will have to deal with two contentious issues. The House still needs to pass the immigration

0: bill and send it to the president's desk. Secondly, both chambers have to deal with the Surveillance Act, and both sides agree they must not lapse, but they are still far apart on what needs to be reformed. At the Capitol, Eric Rosales, EWTN News Nightly.
1: Today, a federal judge struck down an immigration policy from the administration that restricted individuals from dozens of countries from entering or remaining in the United States. Chief Judge John McConnell Jr. stated that the policy placed applicants in limbo, ruling that the U.S. Citizenship and Immigration Services acted outside of its legal authority. The policy enacted after a shooting involving an Afghan national last year had blocked final decisions on asylum and green cards for applicants from 39 nations. The Department of Homeland Security did not immediately comment. A major win for student safety. Catholic schools in the Archdiocese of Miami have secured $15 million in Florida state funding. The legislative victory follows months of passionate advocacy from Catholic families and leaders. The funds will directly enhance infrastructure, boosting campus security systems, fortifying entryways, and protecting sacred spaces, ensuring every child can learn in a safe environment. Joining us now to help us understand is Dr. Jim Briggs, Secretary of Education and the Superintendent of Catholic Schools in the Archdiocese of Miami, Florida. Dr. Briggs, thank you so much for speaking with us.
2: It's my pleasure. Thank you.
1: Can you explain why this funding was needed and also why it was requested by the diocese?
2: Well, the safety of our students and our educators in our Catholic schools is always our utmost priority. Unfortunately, we have seen an increase in acts of violence in schools across our country in recent years, and also acts of violence against religious groups, especially Catholics in Catholic schools. Most tragically, of course, we had the shooting that took place in a Catholic parish and school last August in Minneapolis. And so after that shooting, we received a lot of outreach from parents and educators and other supporters in our schools, asking us to do more to provide support for safety in Catholic education. We stand by the safety in our schools. We have a lot of existing protocols in place, but those safety protocols have become increasingly cost prohibitive over time. Currently, public schools in the state of Florida receive in excess of $290 million per year for public school safety and security. And Jewish schools in the state of Florida also receive a special appropriation. And so we thought it was appropriate that Catholic schools perhaps receive some support from the state of Florida as well.
1: Now, how many schools will actually benefit? And also, what will the funds be used for in addition to some of the things that you just mentioned?
2: Sure. There are 68 Catholic schools in the Archdiocese of Miami. That's three counties, Miami-Dade, Broward, and Monroe counties in South Florida. And we are going to invest that money in various ways. First and foremost, we believe that the best way to prevent and respond to any act of violence in a school is to have a qualified and armed law enforcement official on campus, a visible presence on campus. And so most of our schools are already paying for police on site. This will help offset that cost so that those funds can be used in other ways in the budget. We'll also invest in things like bulletproof glass, more cameras, other security hardening measures, perhaps some private security, training for educators, employees, and volunteers. Believe me, we will make the most of this money. It's very needed and very much appreciated.
1: Dr. Briggs, thanks for coming on, and let's hope that this continues to make schools even safer.
2: Thank you so much. We appreciate it.
1: Lawmakers in the U.S. approve new aid for Ukraine and impose new sanctions on Russia. 18 Republicans voted in favor of the bill, creating a bipartisan majority. The legislation seeks to cement assistance for Ukraine by providing more than $1 billion in security and reconstruction aid and another $8 billion for Ukraine's defense through loans. Joining us now to discuss is Andriy Dobryansky. He is a policy expert at the Center for U.S.-Ukraine Relations. Welcome back to the show.
3: Hey, thanks for inviting me back on.
1: The House approved this new Ukraine aid package despite significant political opposition. What message does this send about where Congress stands on support for Ukraine?
3: I think we notably see it in the difference between Tuesday's vote and Wednesday's vote, and then what happened yesterday. We had a Rules Committee vote that blocked this from going forward, and then it was won over by just a handful of Republicans. Once the final vote came through, you saw that 18 Republicans were voting fully in favor of it. And if you

0: We're listening to the debate as was going on in the well of the Congress. Many of the oppositions were that the Republicans wanted their own bill, as opposed to the bill that was originally proposed, that's bipartisan between Congressman Gregory Meeks and Brian Fitzpatrick. So there's really a groundswell of support. And in the last polls that were happening in the United States on the fourth anniversary of the war in February, we saw that two-thirds of Americans think that we're not doing enough to help Ukraine.
1: Supporters argue this aid would help Ukraine negotiate from a position of strength. From your perspective, how important is continued U.S. assistance to Ukraine's leverage in any further peace talks?
0: Well, we just saw the big open letter from President Zelensky to President Putin within the last 24 hours. Many people are hoping that this demonstrates that Ukraine, along with its international partners, is fully willing to go forward with the talks that everybody wants to see happen. But again, with the opposition side, the Russian side, we're not seeing any buy-in to this. And what we saw in Congress is a further demonstration that the United States and the Western alliance continue to stand with Ukraine, continue to want to help Ukraine get to the end of this conflict. Unfortunately, we're just not seeing what's happening on the ground as often anymore because of the war in Iran and other priorities, obviously. So you're still in those polls that I mentioned that people want to see Ukraine get more support. You're seeing that people still believe that Russia is in a place where they are advancing as they were just 6 months ago, as opposed to the fact that within the last 7 weeks alone, Russia has lost territory every week, and they are further and further falling back within Ukraine.
1: And quickly, the bill also includes sanctions targeting key sectors of Russia's economy. How effective have those sanctions been so far?
0: It's a two-pronged effort. In Ukraine, we described sanctions that happen from the Western partners and then the aerial sanctions, which is how they describe their bombing of key Russian oil transfer points. And it's those attacks on the oil transfer points that have enabled Russia to decrease the amount of oil it has been exporting, even with the sanctions relief, the temporary sanctions relief the United States put on for purchasing Russian oil that was already on tankers, just like they did for Iranian oil. Even with that additional ability to purchase Russian oil, Russia has been unable to produce and export more oil because the two-pronged approach. Ukraine is targeting facilities that use Western-made components, and the sanctions put on by the West disable them from purchasing those components to replace them.
1: Andriy Dobryansky, thank you.
0: Thank you so much.
1: We have a lot more still to come on EWTN News Nightly, Saintly Legacy. From poverty to sainthood, witness the true story of St. Francis Xavier Cabrini, an inspiring woman who fought to change the world.
2: 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Her yes at the Annunciation reminds us of the sacredness of the life she carried and inspires us to stand up for every life, from conception to natural death, as a gift from God. Through our updated EWTN News website, we're able to bring you real-time coverage rooted in Catholic teaching. 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

0: National Eucharistic Pilgrimage continues its journey up the East Coast, reaching its halfway point in the nation's capital today. After passing through Richmond today, the St. Francis Xavier Cabrini route will reach Washington, D.C., where a priest will bless the nation's capital with the Blessed Sacrament from the Washington Monument. Be sure to catch our live coverage of the pilgrimage as it processes past the White House tomorrow morning at 9:30 a.m. Eastern. Tomorrow evening, you can learn more about the life of St. Cabrini. EWTN will be showing the feature film Cabrini at 8 p.m. Eastern. Joining us now is the executive producer of the movie, J. Eustace Wolfington. Thank you so much for coming on.
1: Thank you. Thank you, Ronnie. Pleasure to be here.
0: What inspired you to bring the story of St. Francis Cabrini to the big screen?
1: Well, a nun walked to my office one day. And said, will you help me do a movie of Mother Cabrini? Her name was Sister Mary Louise Sullivan. She was the head of the Cabrini College here in Philadelphia. Mm-hmm. I said, Sister, I did one movie. I never want to do another movie again. For 7 years, she came back and encouraged me to make the movie. Finally, in the seventh year, she said, look, I have an Italian film company. They're going to do the film. And I'd like you to come up to Cabrini Shrine and meet them and see what you think of the film. So I went to New York to the Cabrini Shrine for the first time. I looked at what they were going to do. And I said to Sister, I said, Sister, you can't do that to Cabrini. I said, you have to... They were going to do a fairy tale movie of the saint. I said, we have to do a movie of who she really was.
0: So you have had a lifelong devotion to her. And of course, you really wanted to tell the truths that are associated with her story. Why do you think her story resonates so strongly with people today?
1: What inspired most people with the movie was her perseverance. Never take no for an answer. Her courage. The fight against odds. We showed up, we had about 100 screenings before we released the movie. And we had videotapes set up outside for anybody who wanted to give testimony. Hmm. And 100% of the testimony from age 8 to age 100 was the same. They were all so inspired by our life. It was a time when they said, you know, having seen Mother Cabrini, we want to go out and speak up.
0: Inspiration, courage, and comfort for sure. Now, as America marks its 250th anniversary and Cabrini serves as the patron saint of the National Eucharistic Pilgrimage, why is her witness so relevant?
1: You know, Mother Cabrini didn't come to America until she was 39 years of age. She started at the age of 22 teaching school in Italy. And she did such a great job that all the bishops and all the different communities in Italy wanted her to open schools. She opened 9 schools in her first 7 years of life before she came to America. The essence of what Mother Cabrini preached about becoming a good citizen is the essence of what good character is and what it means to be a good person. And that's what she created.
0: A very long legacy for everybody to be able to follow. Eustace, thank you so much for joining us.
1: Thank you.
0: And you can watch Cabrini right here on EWTN. 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You can stream it anytime on the EWTN Plus platform. Up next on EWTN News, nightly on the move again, Pope Leo sets out on another apostolic visit, how he will make history in Spain. Plus, nationwide rosary, where thousands are gathering this weekend to pray to our Blessed Mother.
2: 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I'm Montse Alvarado with some great news. 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
2: Preparations are underway for an international Catholic event in the capital of Lithuania. The World Apostolic Congress on Mercy begins next week. EWTN News correspondent Colm Flynn is there.
3: I'm here in Vilnius, the capital of Lithuania, the largest of the Baltic states, Estonia, Latvia, and Lithuania, right in the Baltic Sea. And this country has a population of 2.8 million people, predominantly Catholic, around 75% of the population. And next week, from the 7th of June until the 12th, it will host the International Congress on Divine Mercy. So why Vilnius? Well, of course, we all know that famous Divine Mercy image of Jesus Christ, where he has one hand raised, the other pointing to his heart, and those two rays of light emanating from his chest, one in red, one in white, representing his love and his infinite mercy. That image was from the visions that the Polish nun, Saint Faustina, received. But it was actually during her time here in Vilnius, the Lithuanian capital, that the image was painted for the first time from her vision. And that is why it is so special to the people here in Lithuania, and then of course became special to believers all over the world. So next week we will have a collection of masses, of prayers, of talks, powerful reflections and testimonies on the mystery of Jesus' divine mercy right here in the capital of Lithuania. And you can follow it all online with EWTN. But for just now, in Vilnius, this is Colm Flynn for EWTN News Nightly.
2: This weekend, thousands will gather for a countrywide rosary at the Shrine of Our Lady of Knock in Ireland.
4: So we have a full day program for people, many speakers and a beautiful mass. And one of the highlights will be the anointing of the sick, the rosary procession, but the reconsecration of Ireland as well by Archbishop Eamon Martin, which will take place towards the end of the mass. So lots of different things for people to do on the day.
2: The All-Ireland Rosary Rally is set to attract more than 10,000 pilgrims for its 40th annual Rosary Procession. Speakers include Irish figures, as well as Father Chris Allar of the U.S. National Shrine of Divine Mercy. Our EWTN team in Ireland will be on the ground covering the event. Tomorrow, Pope Leo embarks on another international trip. This time, he's traveling to Spain, which has a storied history with the Holy See. EWTN News' Zofia Chubek looks at what the Holy Father plans to do.
5: Spain and the Holy See share the oldest permanent diplomatic relationship in the world, stretching back centuries to the late 1400s. Spain's history is steeped in Catholic culture, and today, over half the country identifies as Catholic. Yet, the country has seen a notable shift towards secularism. In fact, its leader is an atheist. Still, in his recent meeting with Pope Leo, Prime Minister Pedro Sanchez highlighted the common ground the two leaders found on many issues.
6: I believe that his voice is a moral compass in the fight against injustice, because he is always on the side

0: aid of the weakest.
1: The Holy Father begins his visit in Madrid. There he will meet with civil leaders, diplomats, and hold a prayer vigil with young people. But perhaps most notably, on Sunday, he will lead the Corpus Christi procession through part of the city. On Tuesday, Pope Leo heads to Barcelona. In a historic moment, he will enter into the famed Sagrada Familia Basilica, becoming only the third pope to do so. In what is expected to be a touching move, the Holy Father will bless the recently completed Tower of Jesus Christ. It's the tallest tower of the Basilica and the tallest church tower in the world. The blessing happens on the 100th anniversary of the death of Antoni Gaudí. He's the architect that designed the Basilica and chose to be buried there. Gaudí is not just known for his architecture, but also for his life of deep faith. We recently talked to Father Reniel Herrera, the postulator for Gaudí's cause for canonization. He spoke of the significance of the Holy Father's trip for Spain and the world.
2: The Pope's visit is a bearer of hope. I'm convinced that whether people want it or not, the opportunities for encounter, the moments of dialogue, the gestures and the words will offer the chance to rediscover the beauty of faith.
1: On Thursday, Pope Leo will travel to the Canary Islands off the coast of Morocco in northwest Africa. The islands remain a focal point of mass migration into Europe. In recent years, tens of thousands of African migrants have moved through the islands, embarking on the increasingly deadly Atlantic routes to Europe. Pope Leo will meet with organizations working with migrants, the migrants themselves, and church leaders. Finally, the Holy Father will return to Rome on Friday, bringing an end to his fourth international visit. In Rome, Zofia Tubak for EWTN News Nightly.
3: To finish the week with a smile, you've got to see this. 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
4: We would like to return this to you. 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
5: That's awesome.
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3: 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I'm Veronica Dudo. Good night, and God bless.
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0: The Joyful Mysteries of the Holy Rosary with Mother Angelica and the nuns of Our Lady of the Angels Monastery.
1: In the name of the Father, and of the Son, and of the Holy Spirit.
2: Amen.
1: I believe in God, the Father Almighty, Creator of heaven and earth, and in Jesus Christ, His only Son, our Lord, who was conceived by the Holy Spirit, born of the Virgin Mary, suffered under Pontius Pilate, was crucified, died, and was buried. He descended into hell. The third day He rose again from the dead. He ascended into heaven and sits at the right hand of God, the Father Almighty, from whence He shall come to judge the living and the dead.

0: Thy will be done on earth as it is in heaven.
1: Give us this day our daily bread, and forgive us our trespasses, as we forgive those who trespass against us. And lead us not into temptation, but deliver us from evil. Amen.
0: Hail Mary, full of grace, the Lord is with thee. Blessed art thou among women, and blessed is the fruit of thy womb, Jesus.
1: Holy Mary, Mother of God, pray for us sinners now and at the hour of our death. Amen.
0: Hail Mary, full of grace, the Lord is with thee. Blessed art thou among women, and blessed is the fruit of thy womb, Jesus. Hail Mary, full of grace, the Lord is with thee. Blessed art thou amongst women, and blessed is the fruit of thy womb, Jesus.
1: Holy Mary, Mother of God, pray for us sinners now and at the hour of our death. Amen.
0: Glory be to the Father, and to the Son, and to the Holy Spirit. The first joyful mystery, the Annunciation.
2: When the darkness of sin covered mankind, your love and humility, kind Mother, turned the face of the Father toward his erring children. Through the message of an angel, you accepted the will of God with trust and love.
0: Our Father, who art in heaven, hallowed be thy name. Thy kingdom come, thy will be done on earth as it is in heaven.
1: Give us this day our daily bread, and forgive us our trespasses, as we forgive those who trespass against us. And lead us not into temptation, but deliver us from evil. Amen.
0: Hail Mary, full of grace, the Lord is with thee. Blessed art thou among women, and blessed is the fruit of thy womb, Jesus.
1: Holy Mary, Mother of God, pray for us sinners now and at the hour of our death. Amen.
0: Hail Mary, full of grace, the Lord is with thee. Blessed art thou amongst women, and blessed is the fruit of thy womb, Jesus.
1: Holy Mary, Mother of God, pray for us sinners now and at the hour of our death. Amen.
0: Hail Mary, full of grace, the Lord is with thee. Blessed art thou among women, and blessed is the fruit of thy womb, Jesus.
1: Holy Mary, Mother of God, pray for us sinners now and at the hour of our death. Amen.
0: Hail Mary, full of grace, the Lord is with thee. Blessed art thou amongst women, and blessed is the fruit of thy womb, Jesus.
3: Holy Mary,
0: Hail Mary, full of grace, the Lord is with thee. Blessed art thou among women, and blessed is the fruit of thy womb, Jesus.
1: Holy Mary, Mother of God, pray for us sinners now and at the hour of our death. Amen.
0: Hail Mary, full of grace, the Lord is with thee. Blessed art thou amongst women, and blessed is the fruit of thy womb, Jesus.
1: Amen.

0: women, and blessed is the fruit of thy womb, Jesus.
1: Holy Mary, Mother of God, pray for us sinners now and at the hour of our death. Amen.
0: Hail Mary, full of grace, the Lord is with thee. Blessed art thou amongst women, and blessed is the fruit of thy womb, Jesus. Hail Mary, full of grace, the Lord is with thee. Blessed art thou among women, and blessed is the fruit of thy womb, Jesus.

0: Be full of grace, the Lord is with thee. Blessed art thou among women, and blessed is the fruit of thy womb, Jesus.
1: Holy Mary, Mother of God, pray for us sinners, now and at the hour of our death. Amen.
0: Glory be to the Father, and to the Son, and to the Holy Spirit.
1: As it was in the beginning, is now, and ever shall be, world without end. Amen.
0: O my Jesus,
1: forgive us our sins, save us from the fires of hell, and lead all souls to heaven, especially those in most need of your mercy.
0: The second joyful mystery, the Visitation.
2: What impulse of love made you hurry to visit your cousin Elizabeth, kind mother? At a moment when you had every right to rest in the jubilant news that you would be the mother of the Messiah, you left the place of your exaltation.
0: Our Father, who art in heaven, hallowed be thy name, thy kingdom come, thy will be done on earth as it is in heaven.
1: Give us this day our daily bread,

0: with thee. 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
1: Holy Mary, Mother of God, pray for us sinners now and at the hour of our death. Amen.
0: Hail Mary, full of grace, the Lord is with thee. Blessed art thou amongst women, and blessed is the fruit of thy womb, Jesus.

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1: Holy Mary, Mother of God, pray for us sinners now and at the hour of our death. Amen.
0: Hail Mary, full of grace, the Lord is with thee. Blessed art thou amongst women, and blessed is the fruit of thy womb, Jesus.
1: Holy Mary, Mother of God, pray for us sinners now and at the hour of our death. Amen.
0: Hail Mary, full of grace, the Lord is with thee. Blessed art thou amongst women, and blessed is the fruit of thy womb, Jesus.
1: Holy Mary, Mother of God, pray for us sinners now and at the hour of our death. Amen.
0: Hail Mary, full of grace, the Lord is with thee. Blessed art thou amongst women, and blessed is the fruit of thy womb, Jesus.
1: Holy Mary, Mother of God, pray for us sinners now and at the hour of our death. Amen.
0: Hail Mary, full of grace, the Lord is with thee. Blessed art thou amongst women, and blessed is the fruit of thy womb, Jesus.
1: Holy Mary, Mother of God, pray for us sinners now and at the hour of our death. Amen.
0: Hail Mary, full of grace, the Lord is with thee. Blessed art thou amongst women,

0: Hail Mary, full of grace, the Lord is with thee. Blessed art thou among women, and blessed is the fruit of thy womb, Jesus.
1: Holy Mary, Mother of God, pray for us sinners now and at the hour of our death. Amen.
0: Glory be to the Father, and to the Son, and to the Holy Spirit.
1: As it was in the beginning, is now, and ever shall be, world without end. Amen.
0: O my Jesus,

0: The third joyful mystery, the Nativity.
1: We look with wonder at the wisdom of God as the promised woman gives birth to the promised Messiah in a cold cave. Sweet Mother, we want to take our place with the shepherds to tell Jesus of our love and gratitude.
0: Our Father, who art in heaven, hallowed be thy name, thy kingdom come, thy will be done on earth as it is in heaven.
2: Give us this day our daily bread, and forgive us our trespasses, as we forgive those who trespass against us. And lead us not into temptation, but deliver us from evil. Amen.
0: Hail Mary, full of grace, the Lord is with thee. Blessed art thou among women, and blessed is the fruit of thy womb, Jesus.
2: Holy Mary, Mother of God, pray for us sinners now and at the hour of our death. Amen.
0: Hail Mary, full of grace, the Lord is with thee. Blessed art thou among women, and blessed is the fruit of thy womb, Jesus.
2: Holy Mary, Mother of God, pray for us sinners now and at the hour of our death. Amen.
0: Hail Mary, full of grace, the Lord is with thee. Blessed art thou among women, and blessed is the fruit of thy womb, Jesus.
2: Holy Mary, Mother of God, pray for us sinners.
0: Hail Mary, full of grace, the Lord is with thee. Blessed art thou among women, and blessed is the fruit of thy womb, Jesus.
2: Holy Mary, Mother of God, pray for us sinners, now and at the hour of our death. Amen.
0: Hail Mary, full of grace, the Lord is with thee. Blessed art thou amongst women, and blessed is the fruit of thy womb, Jesus. Hail Mary, full of grace, the Lord is with thee. Blessed art thou amongst women, and blessed is the fruit of thy womb, Jesus.
2: Holy Mary, Mother of God, pray for us sinners now and at the hour of our death. Amen.
0: Hail Mary, full of grace, the Lord is with thee. Blessed art thou amongst women, and blessed is the fruit of thy womb, Jesus.
2: Holy Mary, Mother of God,
0: Hail Mary, full of grace, the Lord is with thee. Blessed art thou among women, and blessed is the fruit of thy womb, Jesus.

0: fruit of thy womb, Jesus. Hail Mary, full of grace, the Lord is with thee. Blessed art thou amongst women, and blessed is the fruit of thy womb, Jesus.
1: Holy Mary, Mother of God, pray for us sinners now and at the hour of our death. Amen.
0: Glory be to the Father, and to the Son, and to the Holy Spirit.
1: As it was in the beginning, is now, and ever shall be, world without end. Amen.
0: O my Jesus, joyful mystery, the presentation.
2: Kind Mother, did another Magnificat rise to your lips as you walked up the temple steps to present Jesus to the Father? What must have been your joy as you gave Jesus to Simeon?
0: Our Father, who art in heaven, hallowed be thy name. Thy kingdom come, thy will be done on earth as it is in heaven.

0: Hail Mary, full of grace, the Lord is with thee. Blessed art thou among women, and blessed is the fruit of thy womb, Jesus.
1: Holy Mary, Mother of God, pray for us sinners now and at the hour of our death. Amen.
0: Hail Mary, full of grace, the Lord is with thee. Blessed art thou amongst women, and blessed is the fruit of thy womb, Jesus.
1: Amen.

0: Lord is with thee. Blessed art thou amongst women, and blessed is the fruit of thy womb, Jesus.
1: Holy Mary, Mother of God, pray for us sinners now and at the hour of our death. Amen.
0: Hail Mary, full of grace, the Lord is with thee. Blessed art thou among women, and blessed is the fruit of thy womb, Jesus.
1: Holy Mary, Mother of God, pray for us sinners now and at the hour of our death. Amen.
0: Hail Mary, full of grace, the Lord is with thee. Blessed art thou among women, and blessed is the fruit of thy womb, Jesus.

0: Blessed is the fruit of thy womb, Jesus.
1: Holy Mary, Mother of God, pray for us sinners, now and at the hour of our death. Amen.
0: Hail Mary, full of grace, the Lord is with thee. Blessed art thou amongst women, and blessed is the fruit of thy womb, Jesus.
1: Holy Mary, Mother of God, pray for us sinners, now and at the hour of our death. Amen.
0: Glory be to the Father, and to the Son, and to the Holy Spirit.
1: As it was in the beginning, is now, and ever shall be, world without end. Amen.
0: O my Jesus,
1: forgive us our sins.
0: The fifth joyful mystery, the finding of Jesus in the temple.
2: Kind Mother, we cannot conceive the agony of your pure heart as you looked for your child for 3 days.
0: Our Father, who art in heaven, hallowed be thy name. Thy kingdom come, thy will be done on earth as it is in heaven.
1: Give us today our daily bread.
0: Hail Mary, full of grace, the Lord is with thee. Blessed art thou among women, and blessed is the fruit of thy womb, Jesus.
1: Holy Mary, Mother of God, pray for us sinners, now and at the hour of our death. Amen.
0: Hail Mary, full of grace, the Lord is with thee.

0: of thy womb, Jesus.
1: Holy Mary, Mother of God, pray for us sinners now and at the hour of our death. Amen.
0: Hail Mary, full of grace, the Lord is with thee. Blessed art thou among women, and blessed is the fruit of thy womb, Jesus.
1: Holy Mary, Mother of God, pray for us sinners now and at the hour of our death. Amen.
0: Hail Mary, full of grace, the Lord is with thee. Blessed art thou amongst the women, and blessed is the fruit of thy womb, Jesus.
1: Holy Mary, Mother of God, pray for us sinners now and at the hour of our death. Amen.
0: Hail Mary, full of grace, the Lord is with thee. Blessed art thou among women, and blessed is the fruit of thy womb, Jesus.
1: Holy Mary, Mother of God, pray for us sinners now and at the hour of our death. Amen.
0: Hail Mary, full of grace, the Lord is with thee. Blessed art thou amongst women, and blessed is the fruit of thy womb, Jesus.

0: and to the Son, and to the Holy Spirit.
1: As it was in the beginning, is now, and ever shall be, world without end. Amen.
0: O my Jesus,
1: forgive us our sins, save us from the fires of hell, and lead all souls to heaven, especially those who most need thy mercy.
0: Hail, Holy Queen.

0: Pray for us, Holy Mother of God.
1: That we may be worthy of the promises of Christ.
0: Let us pray. O God,
1: whose only begotten Son, by His life, death, and resurrection, has purchased for us the rewards of eternal life, grant us, beseech thee, that we may take upon these mysteries of the most holy Virgin, of the blessed Virgin Mary, we may imitate what they contain, and obtain what they promise, through the same Christ our Lord. Amen.
0: May the divine assistance remain always with us.
1: And may the souls of the faithful departed, with the mercies of God, rest in peace.
0: In the name of the Father, and the Son, and the Holy Spirit.
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1: The Sacred Heart of Jesus, which was pierced by a Roman soldier as it hung on the cross, is the most perfect sign of God's love for each and every one of us. Out of his pierced heart flows the living waters that make us clean. The precious blood that redeems us from our sins and sets us free. From out of his Sacred Heart, Jesus speaks to every human heart, saying, "This is how much I love you." We are called to love with the heart of Jesus. Let us go to Jesus and learn from him. Let us ask him to make our hearts more like his own.
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2: This is Father Elias Dorm. The Fathers spoke of Holy Confession as almost a second baptism. Confession is an opportunity to repent and to begin again. Often, we tend to look at ourselves in terms of our failures and our sins. But God sees us in terms of our repentance. As often as we fall, we get up and we start over again, begging the help of God's mercy and God's grace.
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1: 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And God lives in him.
2: 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This whole network is built on trust. The essence of evangelization is to tell everybody Jesus loves you. We are all called to be great saints. Don't miss the opportunity.
3: Well, thank you. We just have the best crowd here. Our family's growing every week, every Tuesday, every Wednesday. We get more and more of our family coming from all over. And that's what we like. Well, tonight I asked, what do we talk about? So the sister said, well, you got to talk about the Holy Spirit because Sunday is Pentecost. And then someone said, well, why don't we talk about our Holy Mother, the Church? We should say that a lot. Do you remember, all you oldsters? The youngsters have been deprived, so we're going to enlighten them tonight. We always said Holy Mother Church because she is our mother.

the spouse of Christ, and he suffered and died so that the church could be our mother. We would be children of the Father. So, and then somebody else said something else that I forgot, so we'll skip that one. Tonight I would like to talk to you a little bit about Pentecost. The Holy Spirit is the forgotten God. Do you ever realize that? I think the charismatic movement kind of livened him up a little bit. But what we don't understand, I got to find the Acts of the Apostles first. What we don't understand is that the Holy Spirit dwells within us. And that's what a lot of people don't know. If we said, where is the Holy Spirit, to most people, you'd say, up there. We'd say, in church. Where is the Holy Spirit? In the church, right. But where is the Holy Spirit? Right here. And you know, the reason we get so mixed up is because we're so full of faults and weaknesses. You know, it's hard to think that God dwells in that guy. Do you ever think of that? Huh? You think, I don't believe it. He's so obnoxious. Or she's so obnoxious. I don't believe in saying it. You know, inclusive language is dumb to me, so you're either a he or a she, no matter what they call you. You're just a he or a she. That's how God made us. So we're all obnoxious. We're all impatient. We're all proud sometimes. We're all a lot of things. And the Holy Spirit, when he came to us in baptism, the indwelling is Father, Son, and Holy Spirit. But see, the Father created you. Jesus, Son, redeemed you. And the Holy Spirit is sanctifier. If you don't like the way your life is going, talk to him about it. If you're thinking you're getting too many crosses and too many trials, talk to him about it. He is the one that's trying to make you holy, and you're jumping and you're just yelling and screaming the whole way. You all want to be a saint. Everybody wants to be a saint. But you don't want to go through the formation. You know, everything today is formation. Well, you got to be reshaped a little bit. A diet's not going to do it. Penance will help. But the daily acceptance of whatever happens is the direct intervention of the Holy Spirit. How you like that? We're going to just take a minute here. The Lord gave me a book years ago, I think it was 1977, on the Holy Spirit. It's called I Am His Temple. Anyway, it's a great little book that talks about the seven gifts of the Holy Spirit. I'm going to go through it a little bit. I want you to know not only what you possess, but the things you don't possess. Maybe tonight you'll figure out what's wrong with you. I mean, everybody around you can't be wrong all the time. I mean, you know, you got to be doing something to make people angry or impatient. Now, there are some people, it doesn't take much to make them impatient. They're what I call fuss budgets. You know, they're perfectionists. They just got to have everybody right. You got to have everybody right. That we all have our own weaknesses. I'm impatient. I was born that way. I'm Italian. I've never saw a meek, humble Italian. I mean, did you? Anybody see one? Yeah. I never saw one. That's why we got so many Italian saints. Really? You either go up or you go down. We call, why, we're just sensitive people. Spanish are the same. Whoa. French, any Latin, or you know. But that's a specific kind of holiness. See? Some people are arrogant and proud. That's what they got to fight their whole life. I consider all of these things a tool in my hand. See? We're growing a garden. It's not for profit, it's for eating, I hope. The sisters decided tonight and last night that the corn wasn't growing right, so we kind of replanted it. And I don't know what's going to happen with all those

little sprouts that we replanted, you know. I said, are you sure they're going to grow? Oh, yeah. I said, are you sure? Yeah, yeah, you just take the dirt up with it, you put it in another place. It's simple. I hope God is on their side. Anyway, that's what we're doing. But that's like a plant, you see. That plant, where they were too close together. So what did we have to do? We had to take every other one and root it up and plant it another place. That happens to you. Didn't that happen to you in your lifetime? Huh? You think you're on your way and all of a sudden something happens and you get uprooted. You lose your job or the place goes out of business or goes bankrupt or something happens and your nice, even keel of living is totally uprooted. So what good is that? I don't know. How would I know? But in eternity, you'll know. Nothing has ever happened to me as I look back, even from my miserable sixth year, even to this day, nothing I can think of didn't have something wonderfully good about it later on. You don't see it at that moment. But that's a gift from the Spirit if you can see it, see? We call it faith. Faith is not like, you know, some people think faith is like a slot machine. Now, why would I be thinking of slot machines? I know you're thinking that, so I might as well say it. Because my uncle had 100 of them. And, see, faith is not like that, that you put a nickel in and then, you know, you hope you're going to get strawberries, you keep getting lemons. Well, sometimes the Spirit gives us lemons, but because that we need that to shape our soul in a certain direction, a certain way. And when you look at the Acts of the Apostles and you see what our dear Lord did to these men, it said they were so enthused and so on fire with the love of God, they opened those doors that they had locked for fear, and they ran out. What? Something happened to them. These were scaredy cats. They all ran when our dear Lord needed them. Peter denied him. Judas betrayed him. And what happens? What happened to these apostles? There was a transformation in their souls. The very thing they were afraid of, we're no longer afraid of. Well, I got to read from this little book. It's very simple. Very simple. I'm just going to read the little bullet things, you know, ahead of each chapter. There's a little thing Sister Rachel drew. I think it's kind of cute. See here? It was dumb because now I can't see it myself. Oh, dear Lord. How am I going to do this now? Ah. Well, anyway, if I make a mistake, you'll have to forgive me. You won't see me, but that's all right. Up here, see there? That's the Father. Then you have the Spirit coming down, and here's Jesus. It's that temple. Here is your temple. This is you. I know you don't think you're that big, but this is you. See, we have Jesus, and then we have all the gifts of the Holy Spirit. And then from these gifts come these fruits. See? And this you got to have. You remember when the eunuch was in his chariot and Philip came along and he said, what are you reading? He says, well, I'm reading Isaiah. He said, you know what you're reading? He said, how can I unless somebody explains it to me? See, if you don't know and explain it to you, that's what's so bad about this so-called new, not the new catechism, but this liberal catechism that you've been taught for 30 years. It doesn't add anything to you. It doesn't tell you what to do. It just keeps taking away. You ever see a little flower? You used to see, it loves me not. You ever see that crazy thing? Little daisies. Was that a daisy? What was that? A daisy. Poor daisy, you know.
beautiful daisy, we keep picking it apart. Well, that's how the liberals do. We got beautiful trees.

roots, and they pick this leaf off, and they pick, what do you got? It's a stem. See, it's all you got left is a stem. So you say, well, what if we haven't been transformed? That's what I'm going to tell you now. I'm going to tell you how to be transformed. Now, the first gift you got at when you were baptized, and then when you were confirmed, it's supposed to blossom. See, it's supposed to blossom. This is what happened to you. Maybe we didn't know it, but that's what happened to you. The fear of the Lord. Do you know what the fear of the Lord is? It's not a scary fear. You know, the word fear is good sometimes. Don't you think it's good? You wouldn't stop for a red light if you didn't have some kind of fear. If you're 85, you wouldn't put on roller skates. Now, maybe some would put on roller skates. See what I'm trying to say? There is a healthy fear. Even in the world, there's a healthy fear. You wouldn't go 120 miles on the highway, see, if you don't have a healthy fear that you wrap yourself around a telephone pole. So there are good fears. The fear of the Lord is a filial thing. It comes from loving the Father so much you don't want to offend him, see? And isn't that true of people you love? When you love someone and you know this is going to hurt them, or if you say this, they won't understand, or if you say that, they're going to be offended, you don't do any of those things. It's a natural thing, isn't it? If you love someone, then you're not going to be doing things or saying things that hurt. You just kind of gloss over them, or you don't mention them. But that's what fear of the Lord is. I want to keep his commandments. That's fear of the Lord. The second part of it is a horror of sin. That's what we're all knowing one gift now, and that's a fear of the Lord. You see how bad it is today? They've taken away sin. Did you notice that? Well, there's no sin. You can do that, that's okay. You can do that, well, it's okay, as long as you love. Who? Who? See, we have no horror of sin in the world today. Not at all. That's why there's so much abortion. In a country like Russia, there's 7 per woman. In her lifetime, every woman in Russia will have had 7 abortions. And they were not pro-life statistics either. In China, if you have 1 child, you're okay. If you have 2, they take away your bicycle. If you have 3, they take away your apartment. If you have another one, then they take away your job. So you're nothing. So you see what's happening in the world when we don't have a healthy, loving fear of my Father. I don't want to offend him. So when they took away sin from our language, then everybody felt, well, I can do now as I please. So with that came no fear of the Lord. You see, we just have nothing now. Also, with fear of the Lord comes hope. If I know God is my Father, I'm not going to despair. He loves me. And no matter how bad things are, I know if I do my very best and I work very hard, he's going to take care. Somehow, every situation will mend itself because he loves me. Now, you see today, and that when you lose fear of the Lord, you lose hope. What's happening to old people? They lose hope. So you have people assist you in suicide. So your last act is murder. See? And we lose hope. I have so much pain, I'll never get over it. It's going to last for day in, day out, day in, day out. I'm useless. Well, that's a good one from the devil. You're getting old, you're useless. It's going to be so bad now, you won't want to go to a hospital. How do I know what that nurse, what kind of shots he's giving me? And with that hopelessness, it's coming. You get suspicion and a lack of trust. You say, who's the doctor? I'm going, what's his whole idea? I went to a hospital just for asthma. They gave me some kind of paper to sign. Die. Forget it. I got 24 sisters. They'll take care of me.

And if I die, I die. I don't want you to, you know, forget it. I just don't want you to help me. I want the Lord over my life from birth to death. I don't need your help. I don't need you to make a decision for me. So we're getting, when we got rid of fear of the Lord, we lost hope. We lost a horror of sin. And the saints had a horror of sin. The holier one is, the more sensitive they are to sin, great sin. The Courier of Ars, you know, this great actress, theater actress in his day, came in a big carriage, and the whole town came out because this actress was going to come and see the Courier of Ars. And she stepped out of her gorgeous carriage, and she had all these gowns and jewels on, and he walked up to her and he said, "Madame, the stench of your soul is so great, I must vomit." And he turned around and walked away. She was upset. She got in her old carriage and never went back. I hope somewhere along the line, one who had no horror of sin, grave sin, well, came back. That's the first gift. Isn't that a wonderful gift, huh? Now, if you possess his gift, you're not scrupulous about sin, you're sensitive. If you're an alcoholic, why go to a cocktail party? See, you get presumptuous if you're not careful. You say, "Well, I hold ginger ale. Vodka looks like water, so why are you going to hold ginger ale?" So you put yourself in temptation if you don't have a sensitivity, a healthy sensitivity. That's the first gift the Spirit gave you. What happened to it? Ask yourself, who robbed me of my fear of the Lord? Now, the second is piety. This is just the introduction. I'll go through the introduction. Piety knows for sure God is my Father, but it also knows that if God is my Father, he's your Father, right? Then we're brothers and sisters, you see. We don't share the same earthly Father, but we are real brothers and sisters. The same mind that created me before time began, and I was in the mind of God, and you were in the mind of God before time began. That same mind that had you in it had me in it. How close can you get? So we are truly brothers and sisters. If you realize that, when things change, huh? When they change. Now, the next part of this gift is patience. I worked on that for years. And not too proud of my record either. Neither is everybody else. But I work on it. I work on it. And you say, "Well, what's that got to do with piety? If I love my brother and sister, as I said a minute ago, I'm going to be patient." Did you ever notice how you're more patient with those you love than those you don't love? See, one person can do the same one thing and you get so angry, but one you love does it, you don't even notice it. How you like that? You ever do that? Yeah, you all do that. What makes the difference? Is it just patience? No, it's love. If you love much, you're patient. Now, isn't that a wonderful gift? Don't you want that one? Huh? The third gift is fortitude. Brother Pascal's not too hot on this one. I gotcha. We're always teasing each other, so I thought I'd get him here. Courage, what? In suffering. In suffering. That's fortitude. Guts is another word. See? I think guts is a good word. You like guts? I think that's a good word. It's a good word because

it describes that stick-to-itiveness no matter what. And if it's a gift, all of you who love the church and love Jesus and love the Holy Father and love the magisterium, you need fortitude. We have a nice group here today, have courage. They got a little group together, and it's an anchor. Ah, thank you. That was the spirit. It's called Anchor Forum. What does it do? Well, that would be something for you to do in your own city, in your own church. Call it what you want. Call it Anchor, call it Marian, call it anything. It's a group of people who want to preserve the real faith. And so they discuss it, they talk about it, they say their rosary together, they pray together as a group, a small group. And some of them are here tonight. Why? That's how they are going to help rebuild the church. That's how they're going to help preserve the faith that you and I love so much. Make your own group. If every parish had one of those groups, the liberals would melt away. Now, with fortitude comes perseverance. Did you ever notice you start something? What is it? A week? 2 weeks? What'd you do for Lent? You start out good? Were you doing it after 40 days? Yeah, you don't want to say. Ah, nice one is New Year's resolutions. How's that one? Say you promised you wouldn't smoke? 3rd of January. You promise you pray a half hour a day? 5th of January. You promise you'd be sweet to your children? 6th of January. You promised you'd go to Mass at least twice a week. 2nd of January. So if you have that kind of problem, you need perseverance. So ask the Spirit, look, I want to do good. I can't persevere. So what are you going to ask for? Ask for fortitude to persevere. Okay, listen, all you out there, you want to call, call. Consul, that's a good one. Consul, this we don't have hardly at all today. You ever so much confusion in the church? In the world. Oh, the confusion of the world. Now they want to help Bosnia. It's practically destroyed. What are you going to help? Pick up the pieces? See, we're too late. We didn't have that gift of counsel to say people are dying and people are being torn apart. We got to help them. What is there to help? Discernment. I wonder in my own mind how many churches really need to be closed. Who makes those decisions? You know? What force decides that we take away the pews, or we take away the altars, or we take away this or that? Where's discernment? This is where a misguided compassion comes in. Do you ever think about misguided compassion? You don't... hold on, I got to take this because my throat's getting itchy, but it's a very special cough drop. It's got gooey stuff in the middle. And I missed a pee. Okay. Now, what were we talking about? Anybody know what we were talking about? Huh? Consul. Okay, misguided compassion. Sometimes.

sometimes your children need correction and you don't give it to them. Why? You're afraid to get mad. You're afraid they won't talk to you anymore. To that misguided compassion. Your son's on drugs, your daughter's on drugs, your daughter's doing this, or your son's doing that, or your parents are doing this and that, and you don't say anything. You want to hurt their feelings. It's better you hurt their feelings than they go to heaven, than they get to hell. Misguided compassion. Oh, you can read that dirty book. You can handle it. Oh, come on. The fact you're reading it, you can't handle it. Your will is already weak. Or you'd have the sense not to do that. You see? So you have misguided compassion towards yourself and towards everybody else. Well, counsel also has self-knowledge. I don't know too many people have self-knowledge, do you? Have you ever gone up to everybody and say, "My, you're impatient," and hear them say, "Yeah, you're right." You ever see that happen? That happened to me one time. We had a little postulant, and she was not American by nationality. And so I said to her, "You know, sister, you are absolutely obnoxious." And she looked at me and she said, "Well, thank you, mother." I said, "What'd you say?" She said, "Thank you." I said, "Well, you're welcome." I was absolutely squelched because I didn't know what to say after that. I couldn't even tell her why she was obnoxious. I was edified. I thought, this gal has a bushel of virtue. Well, 2 days later, I saw her coming down the hall crying like a baby. So I walked up to her and I hugged her and I said, "What's the matter?" "I just looked at a dictionary."

I'd fix that with. Then we had an honest-to-goodness talk on being obnoxious. But see, that self-knowledge is connected with mercy. If you know yourself, you're going to be merciful and forgiving to other people. See? That's why you need the gift of counsel. Now, do you notice the time our dear Lord said, don't bother when you go out to preach the good news. I will tell you what to say. Remember that? It comes from the gift of counsel. See? He's going to tell you. If you defend him, he will give you the words. The Spirit will give you the words. Now, there's three other gifts. These four gifts, fear the Lord, piety, fortitude, and counsel, are working gifts. It's like having a fork or a knife or a shovel or a pencil or a pen. You need these things to work. You need these things to get along with your neighbor, and you need them in order to tell you what to do, how to act, how to be careful of occasions of sin. See, you need these gifts, and you work with them every day, even though you don't know it. So we need to ask right now. We say, Lord Jesus, give us all those that are here, all those that are listening on television, all these four gifts for this week, especially Sunday. We need fortitude, Lord, to stand up for you and to be and to follow the teachings of the true church. We need piety so we can love each other. And we need to know, Lord, that you are really our Father. And we need counsel so we can discern the difference between the Holy Spirit

the human spirit or the evil spirit. We need that. So, Lord, we just ask you to flood everybody here, these people that are on pilgrimage and on retreat, you flood them, Lord, with these four gifts. Now, we're going to go to three other gifts that pertain between God and you. These three gifts just deal with you and God. And that's knowledge, understanding, and wisdom. Do you remember in the Old Testament it said that fear of the Lord is what? The beginning of wisdom. See, it's the beginning of wisdom. And you have all of these gifts in between. Well, let's go over these. The gift of knowledge. You can see this in the scripture when Martha and Mary had Jesus over for dinner. Can you imagine having Jesus over for dinner? You know? And I could just see Martha. Oh, she's rushing and working so hard, and she's passing her sister who's kneeling at Jesus' feet, just wrapped in his conversation, and she passes her once and she's still there, and she goes in the kitchen and gets some Jewish pickles, and then she puts them down on the table, and when she comes back and she gets Jewish chicken soup, and then, but that poor sister of hers still there, you see, and then she goes back and gets some herbs, and then she goes back and forth 100 times, and she's getting madder by the minute. Now, how many of you wouldn't be Martha at that point? See? You say, what? For God's sake, what is she doing over there? I love Jesus too, but I gotta get the meal. She's gonna sit down here and eat the whole thing while I'm sweating. That's what she said. So finally, she can't stand it anymore. Do you ever get to that point? So she said, Jesus, tell her to come and help me. Do you realize how many millions of people over all these centuries have heard this? I bet if she knew, the whole world would know she got a correction, she'd have kept her mouth shut. You feel sorry for her, you know? Because the whole world knows that she got mad at her sister. And I don't... See, you really have a sensitivity to sin over here because you... Woo. So what does the Lord say? Yep, you're right. Mary, avanti. Nope. He said, Martha, Martha, you are worried about many things. Only one is necessary. And Mary had chosen the better part. Well, all of us who would like to be Mary don't feel too bad about this little thing. But those of you who work hard, be a Martha. Not too good. Why does this relate to the gift of knowledge? Because Martha, it wasn't the meal that our Lord was worried about or thinking about. That wasn't the many things. What was happening to Martha is she was not thinking of Jesus while she prepared the meal. She was criticizing her sister. See? It was that critical mind and heart that our Lord was correcting. And that's what the gift of knowledge kind of gives you, that discernment. Is what I'm angry about really worth being angry? Is this a fiddle faddle, or is it really something big?
And if you look at your life, it's very few big things.

ever coming off. And some people fly off the handle if you look at them. Yeah? What's wrong with you? You say, well, I was born that way. Oh, don't give me that. You weren't born that way. You made yourself that way. Pride, error. The gift of knowledge gives you the light to see yourself and to admit you did something wrong. There's something wrong with you, needs to be corrected. The greatest thing about it, and this is proved by Martha and Mary, is what? Detachment. Oh, are we attached today? My neighbor has a car. We look out the window. Oh, my God, they bought a new car. They can't afford a new car. Henry, why don't we get a new car? See, that's not detachment. You covet. You covet. And the gift of knowledge tells you, hold on, you really need a new car. Why you want to get a new car? Because the next door neighbor got a new car. I make a bet that's how these crazy hairdos come along. With men especially, I never saw men look so weird. What is that bird that sits on a perch? It's got kind of feathers up here. What do they call that thing? It's a kind of quacks or something, you know? Cockatiel, is that what they call it? Anyway, why you want to look like a bird when you're a man? Why you want to look like a woman when you're a man? See, those kind of things, that's a total lack of a gift of knowledge. Total lack. We don't know why we were created. We don't know where we're going. We don't know why we're here. We don't know every moment of life is geared by the Spirit to form and reform and transform into the image of Jesus. Well, if you don't have the gift of knowledge, all that's foreign to you. Now, along with this gift of knowledge comes the ability to see God in everything. Oh, wow. And that a goodie. How many times do we really see God in everything? You got yourself all ready for a picnic and it pours. Ever have that happen? You get mad? Yeah, God never answers my prayers. How you know a farmer didn't ask for it for rain? God answered his prayers. See, we don't see God in everything. We really don't. See, God couldn't will that. Well, maybe he didn't, but he permitted it. Do we see God in pain and suffering and disappointment? You retired and you thought, oh, I worked so hard on my life. All my life I worked so hard. And now all my money in the bank doesn't even bring any interest. All right, isn't that a practical thing? Yeah. All you people working on interest, you're going to live on interest, you're going to live on notes, you're going to live here. Now what? Now you're unhappy. Why? You don't need to go to Bermuda. Go downtown. What? You know, it costs money to go downtown. 25 cents for parking. And then you park 5 miles away from where you want to go. See, that exercise got to let you exercise. Walk, walk, walk. You go sometimes to the mall today, and all the old people are walking. I met one I knew one time. I looked at her coming. I said, where are you going?

0: I waited for her to come back. I thought, I'm not going anywhere. I waited for her to come back, and as she round in the corner, I thought, here she come. I went round in the corner. I said, how many times you got left? She didn't answer me. She went. I got tired watching her. I went and had a cup of coffee. I just sat there watching her make her turn. And I thought to myself, there's not a hardened artery in that woman. She worked him out. I don't know why I mentioned that, do you? I don't even know. Anyway, it's a deep realization that we have to have, you see, of the one thing necessary. I believe in walking. I believe in exercise. But it can't be an end. See, it has to be a means to an end. And that's what knowledge does. Well, I got two more gifts I have to run because we only got 11 minutes left. Would you believe it? Now, the spirit of understanding allows you to penetrate the scriptures and increases your faith. See? Knowledge increases your hope. Because if you're detached, what do you care? Right? See? Why do you care? You're going to lose it anyway. Let me tell you, when you die, all those little things you kept aside, they're all going to go through your drawers 10 minutes after you're dead. They do. They do. They go through those drawers like this, and all, they say, by golly, I didn't know she had all this. And look at these photographs. I never saw these photographs. You see these photographs? You'd have a fit if you would watch them doing what you've been hiding all these years. Why are you hanging on? See? You just have to know there is a spirit of detachment, at least when you get older. You should be detached. You know, what is there to hang on to? Anyway, that's understanding. It's also a deeper prayer life. The spirit of wisdom, I hate to go through it fast, because we only got 9 minutes now, is loving as Jesus loves. And it's every gift all put together. That means that my soul has resembles Jesus as much as a creature can. That's our calling. It's never too late. We have a call. Hi.
1: Hello.
0: Where are you from?
1: Hello.
0: Where are you from?
1: I'm from Puerto Rico.
0: And what is your question?
1: I have a question, and then I have to ask you a favor.
0: Okay.
1: I'm calling because you were talking about the Holy Spirit.
0: Yeah.
1: I'm a disabled person, but there are some times that I can't get to go to Mass. When I receive the Holy Eucharist, I do speak to Jesus.
0: Mm-hmm.
1: But I call him Jesus, say thanks to Jesus.
0: Right.
1: But like it never comes to my mind like to say the Holy Spirit.
0: Well, the Holy Spirit, if you notice the priest at consecration, he calls the Spirit to bring the body, blood, soul, and divinity down to us. It's the Holy Spirit that allows you to go to confession. It's the Holy Spirit in the confessional that forgives all your sins. Now, what the Holy Spirit does, he's very humble. All the theologians are having a fit out there, I know, but just sit down and relax. What I'm trying to say is, the Holy Spirit, once you receive Jesus, he just kind of backs off a little bit. And he says, now you just go and love him all you want. And he'll inspire you to say nice things to Jesus. See, the Holy Spirit will inspire you to say, I love you, Jesus. I'm so happy you came to me. And there are millions and millions and millions. There's almost 2/3 of the world doesn't know Jesus. Isn't that sad? And here you are, receiving his body, blood, soul. That thought comes from the Spirit, see? He teaches

0: How to love Jesus. You go ahead and talk to Jesus. I do that all the time. See, but you have to know that the Spirit is moving you to talk to Jesus. See, the Spirit moves you to love Our Lady. If your love for Our Lady has grown cold, pray to the Spirit. Because she's spouse. She's the daughter of the Eternal Father. She's mother of the Eternal Son. And she's spouse of the Holy Spirit. Wow, what a woman. Woo! I don't understand what these feminists are griping about. A woman has the greatest gifts from God and no man has ever had. See, Jesus, her son, son of God, son of Mary. See? So no matter, you keep talking to Jesus. And you pray to Jesus, and you thank Jesus, and you meditate on Him doing this, and Him doing this, you see? You meditate on that. So the Spirit leads you, just like Mary, His spouse, leads you always to Jesus. What is your request? Hello? Are you there? You're gone. I'm sorry. Well, you can write me and ask your requests. Do we have another call? Okay. Hello? Hello? Yoo-hoo.
1: Okay. Hello?
0: Ah, there you are. Where are
1: I'm from Rochester, New York, Mother.
0: Where are you? What is your question?
1: Well, I was baptized in a Protestant church a long time ago, and then later I converted to Catholicism. And was baptized in a private ceremony.
0: Yeah.
1: And they tell me I have the Holy Spirit in me. My Protestant friend says I don't have the anointing. And how can I tell if the Spirit is working in me? And does He talk to me? And if I have the Holy Spirit, why can't I quit smoking?
0: That's a very good question. Well, number one, when you get the Spirit, you get all of Him. You don't get a little bit. At baptism and confirmation, it was the Holy Spirit who brought you into the church. Don't be confused by our Protestant brother when he talks about charisms. Charisms are for other people. The seven gifts that I told you about are for you. That's why I want everybody to get this little book. Besides, I need the money. I really do. Anybody out there that has $100,000, I know just where you could put it. If I have 100,000 people with $1, I have the same, won't I? Okay, how many people do I need with $5? Whatever the amount is, right? Right for this book. I am His temple. Write your mother, Angelica, Irondale, Alabama, 35210. And if your contribution is $5, I will send you this book. Now, if I have 100,000, send $5. I won't bother you for a long time. But to get back to our wonderful Holy Spirit, the Holy Spirit is our sanctifier. Talk to Him. You can never forget Jesus because he came to show us the Father, to show us the Father's love, compassion, and mercy. And He loved us so much to die for us and to rise from the dead. And He's in the Eucharist. Oh. Father gave a sermon this morning, Brother Butler, and he said something about, what did you ever think how terrible it would be if we didn't have Jesus? Wouldn't it be a terrible world, huh? What would we do if we didn't have the Mass? What would we do if we didn't have Our Lady? What would we ever do if we didn't have the faith? If we didn't know the truth? If we didn't have confession? Well, for Pentecost, I would go to confession. get yourself clean.

0: You need to discuss your faith. You need to learn about your faith. Form little groups. Fight the good fight. And remember that you were not born for nothing. You were born to be saved, and you were born to save others. We have to pray. St. Paul said this is a wicked generation, a wicked age, and your lives should redeem it. Well, you better get on with it. You may not have much time. And time is something very wonderful. Well, may the Spirit inspire you. Forget this book. And remember, go to Our Lady, and she'll teach you a lot about the Father, the Son, and the Holy Spirit. And always remember, when things get really tough, one day we'll all be together in His kingdom. Bye now.
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4: This Sunday, the Church celebrates Corpus Christi Sunday, the day in which we affirm our faith in the real and true presence of Jesus Christ in the most blessed sacrament. In the Gospel at Mass, we read an amazing dialogue between Jesus and the Jews of his time. Jesus says, "I am the living bread that comes down from heaven. Whoever eats this bread will live forever, and the bread that I will give is my flesh for the life of the world." The Jews quarreled among themselves, saying, "How can this man give us his flesh to eat?" Jesus said to them, "Amen, amen, I say to you, unless you eat the flesh of the Son of Man and drink his blood, you do not have life within you." This is an amazing dialogue because in it, Jesus affirms something absolutely wonderful, that whoever eats the bread that he will give will have life forever. And yet you find the folks of his day quarreling with him about this. They ask, "How can this be?" I think it's so interesting how slow we are to believe good news. Here Jesus says something absolutely stupendously wonderful, namely that salvation, life, love are all possible, and that you can find them in the most blessed sacrament. And yet people say they can't seem to believe this act of faith, and therefore stay outside of the wonderful promise that Jesus makes for us. Why would you stay outside of life? What advantage do you have by staying in doubt? Why do we just seem so slow to believe in something so hopeful and so wonderful as God's love for us given to us as food and drink? Nothing will change our lives more than hope, and no proclamation is more hopeful than to know we can find God in the Eucharist.
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5: June is the month dedicated to the Sacred Heart of Jesus. In 1675, Jesus told St. Margaret Mary that he wanted the Feast of the Sacred Heart to be celebrated on the Friday after the Corpus Christi Octave. In 1856, the Feast of the Sacred Heart became a universal feast. 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
7: Prayer doesn't have to be anything rigid or formal. 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

0: to mind. So rote prayers are fantastic, but I also like to pray by listening to praise music, reading the Psalms, and just listening to God's voice. Keep in mind that prayer is a two-way endeavor. Sometimes we think it's just us talking and God listening. If that's what your prayer life has mainly consisted of, try getting used to listening to God speak to you. You'll hear beautiful and amazing things.
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2: Family, a prayer that we pray together is a powerful prayer. So please pray together with me, our EWTN family prayer. Today we pray in adoration. Holy Trinity, simple unity, mighty God, we humble ourselves before you, for you are holy and worthy of our adoration. We stand in awe of you who have always been and always will be. All things come from you, and there is nothing that exists that does not have its source in you. Thus it is that all thanksgiving is yours. All honor and glory and praise belong to you, O Holy Trinity, Father, Son, and Holy Spirit. Amen.
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8: 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These are parish missions and retreat talks given by the Fathers of Mercy based in Auburn, Kentucky. Founded in 1808, the Congregation of the Fathers of Mercy is widely known in the United States, Canada, and Australia for their powerful preaching and teaching. Today's program is from the series, Thirst for Truth, Battle for Souls. Here now is Father William Casey.
6: We'll begin this evening with a reading from the first letter of the Apostle St. Peter, chapter 5, verse 8. Be sober and alert. Your opponent, the devil, is prowling about like a roaring lion looking for someone to devour. Resist him, solid in your faith. The theme of this parish mission is the thirst for truth and the battle for souls. And in this conference, I'm going to talk about who and what the opposition is in this battle. Let me say this to you. Whether you know it or not, whether you want to hear it or not, we are at war. We are literally in the fight of our lives. And our battle is not just against international terrorism. It is not just against some worldly axis of evil, because our battle, the real battle, is against the leader, the founder, and the author of all terror, and that is Satan and his culture of death. Let's keep the words of the Apostle St. Paul at the forefront of our minds. His letter to the Ephesians, chapter 6, verse 11. Put on the armor of God and stand firm against the tactics of the devil. For our battle is not with flesh and blood, but with the principalities, with the powers, with the world rulers of this present darkness, with the evil spirits in high places. Pope John Paul II said many times in the 26 years of his pontificate We are now living at the time of the greatest battle between good and evil that the world has ever known. And the worst thing about this battle is the fact that the vast majority

of the people on the face of the earth don't even know that it's going on. And the majority couldn't care less. One time I saw a cartoon in a newspaper. It was one of those crazy Far Side cartoons they used to run. And it was a drawing of a scene in hell. And it showed this man, this poor little man, newly arrived in hell, and he is standing in the midst of the flames with a terrible look of shock, total disbelief on his face. And he is standing there in front of the devil, and the devil is trying to explain the situation to him. And the devil is saying to him very sympathetically, "Oh no, no, you weren't a bad man. We're not saying you were a bad man. Let's just say you made some bad choices, very bad choices." Now that cartoon was meant to be funny, but it was theologically correct. Because as our Lord and the saints have taught us, many there will find themselves in exactly that kind of a hopeless situation come the judgment day, lest they repent. The world makes a joke out of this. It is no joke. It is no laughing matter. Because our eternal salvation, our eternal destiny, whether we will spend eternity with God or without Him, in happiness or in misery, in heaven or in hell, is going to depend on the moral choices that we make here and now in this life. And the clock is ticking. Now, the world today tries to tell us that people are generally not responsible for their moral actions. We are told that our moral actions are essentially genetically and psychologically predetermined. This is nonsense. There's one thing God will never take away from us, that is our free will. You choose into sin and you choose out of it. Those who choose to live and die in mortal sin are going to suffer the eternal consequences. That is God's word to us. His grace and His mercy are always there for us in this life. We've got to cooperate with that grace. That, my friends, is a matter of life or death. Say what you will. Archbishop Fulton J. Sheen, the great Catholic preacher of the last century, had a classic commentary on the devil. He said this: "Very few people believe in the devil these days, and that suits the devil very well. He is always helping to circulate the news of his own death. The essence of God is existence, and he defines himself as, 'I am who am.' The essence of the devil is the lie, and he defines himself as, 'I am who am not.' Satan has very little trouble with those who do not believe in him. They are already on his side." End quote. Now, some years ago, there was a classic example of this when a network news program, ABC 2020, got permission from the Archdiocese of New York to film an exorcism, an actual exorcism in progress. And I remember there was a big uproar, great controversy after that show. And after the program, they had on two commentators, two priests. One was a priest of the Archdiocese of New York, an exorcist, an expert in supernatural phenomena and the occult, the late Father James LaBar. And the other was a well-known theologian from a prestigious American university. The two priests directly contradicted each other, and the interview turned into a debate. The theologian said it was all a fake. Exorcisms are a fraud. He said there is no such thing as demonic possession. He said there's no such thing as a personal devil, and that Satan does not exist, and that belief in the devil is just medieval superstition, just conjured up in our minds as a result of irrational fears and bad psychology. The other priest, of course, said exactly the opposite. Now, for weeks afterward, people were coming to us, asking us about what they had seen on that program, very confused. People wanted to know what to think of those priests. Which one were they supposed to believe? Which one was right? Which one was wrong? Which was the true teacher of the faith? Which was the false one? Anyone who has read the Bible knows the answer to that question.

Because if you read in the Bible from cover to cover, from Genesis to Revelation, there you will find the devil, all too real. Now, too many of us live with a childish, foolish concept of the devil in our minds. He is that little man in the red suit with the horns and the tail and the pitchfork. And you know, the devil loves that kind of a cartoon character because it means that people don't take him seriously as a fallen angel, pure spirit bent on their destruction. When I'm out on the road preaching, very often it will happen that someone or some couple will come to me and say something like this about one sin or another, some pet sin they don't want to give up, some evil thing they don't want to face up to, whether it be some dishonest business practice or an issue like abortion, contraception, sterilization, euthanasia, pornography, impurity, or whatever. They'll say, "Well, Father, we know what you said about that. We know what the church teaches about that, but we don't agree. We can't agree with that. You know, my husband and I both have university degrees, and we have chosen to practice informed dissent." And I say, "Really? Informed dissent, you say? Did you know that in the Bible we have the first account of a couple choosing to practice informed dissent in the book of Genesis? In the story of Adam and Eve. Adam and Eve. Someone told them that what God told them was not true. Someone appealed to their pride. Someone informed them that they could be like God. Someone informed them they could decide for themselves what is right, what is wrong, what is true, what is false, what is good, and what is evil without reference to God. And this is the essence of sin. That someone is the devil, the serpent, Satan, the adversary, the accuser, the prince of this world, Lucifer. The name Lucifer means light bearer. Lucifer was the most intelligent of all of God's creatures, the brightest, the most brilliant of all the angels. But he was filled with pride, the intellectual pride that goes before the fall. Lucifer, the light bearer, was blinded by his own light. He rebelled against God. He said, "Non serviam, I will not serve." He fell from grace. Was cast out of heaven forever with the rebellious angels who followed him. And the way that he went is the way that we can go. Pride leads to disobedience. Disobedience to God is sin. With sin, pain, suffering, misery, and death comes into the world. Now, I want to talk about and sum up what the church teaches about the devil. The Catechism of the Catholic Church says this, starting in paragraph 391. "Behind the disobedient choice of our first parents lurks a seductive voice opposed to God, which makes them fall into death out of envy. Scripture and the Church's tradition see in this being a fallen angel called Satan or the devil. The Church teaches that Satan was at first a good angel made by God. The devil and the other demons were indeed created naturally good by God, but they became evil by their own doing. Scripture witnesses the disastrous influence of the one Jesus calls a murderer from the beginning, would even try to divert Jesus from the mission received from his Father. The reason the Son of God appeared was to destroy the works of the devil. In its consequences, the gravest of these works was the mendacious seduction that led men to disobey God. The power of Satan is, nonetheless, not infinite. He is only a creature, powerful in the fact that he is pure spirit, but still a creature. He cannot prevent the building up of God's reign. It is a great mystery that providence should permit diabolical activity, but we know that in everything, God works for good with those who love him." End quote.

The church teaches officially, in short, that the devil and his demons are a personal malign force at loose in the world, battling to thwart the designs of God by means of temptation. The devil's ordinary activity is temptation communicated by the evil suggestion and the lie. Now remember that the devil is not the only source of temptation. We say there are three primary sources of temptation: the world, the flesh, and the devil. If you commit a sin, don't ever say, "The devil made me do it." The devil can't make you do anything. The devil can tempt you, but you've got to choose. The devil's business is temptation. God permits it for our sanctification. I'm going to prove that to you. St. Basil the Great, 4th century, said, "As the captain of a ship is tried in the storm, as the wrestler is tried in the ring, the soldier in battle, and the hero in adversity, so is the Christian tried in temptation." St. Augustine, 5th century, "The devil is only permitted to tempt you as much as is profitable for your exercise and trial, in order that you, who did not know yourself, may find out what you are." St. Leo the Great, 5th century, said, "Virtue is nothing without the trial of temptation, for there is no conflict without an enemy, no victory without a strife." St. John Vianney, the Curé of Ars, said, "The greatest of all evils is not to be tempted, because then there are grounds for believing that the devil looks upon us as his property." St. Maximilian Kolbe, the martyr of Auschwitz, said, "Modern times are dominated by the devil and will be even more so in the future." Now, there's nothing new or shocking in all this. Recall that when Satan tempted our Lord in the desert, the gospel says he showed our Lord all the kingdoms of the world in all their splendor, and he said to Jesus, "All these have been given over to me." And you notice, our Lord did not contradict him when he said it. You see, not every word that comes out of the mouth of the devil is a lie. The kingdoms of the world were given over to him, not by God, but by sinful men. That is why Satan really is the prince of this world, just as our Lord said. And his domination is only broken by the salvific, redemptive power of the cross, the resurrection. Now, there is an old maxim in war, in military strategy, that in order to have victory, you have got to know your enemy. Know your enemy. You got to know his ways, his strategy, his tactics, his likely avenues of approach, his plan of attack. The devil's first plan of attack is always directed against the church, especially from within. Any serious student of church history will be quick to tell you that the normative state of the church is turmoil, conflict, struggle. The church, the bride of Christ, will always follow her divine spouse along the way of the cross. And we know that the devil works triple overtime to destroy consecrated souls, especially the priest. Take down the priest, take down many souls with him. Wound the church by means of scandal. Here's the strategy: strike the shepherd, scatter the sheep. No priest, no mass, no mass, no Eucharist, no Eucharist, no church. And if you're going to win at war, you must never make the fatal mistake of underestimating a deadly opponent. And if you're going to know this enemy, you got to understand that right now he is gaining in both strength and in numbers. He is making converts in record numbers, especially among young people who are dabbling in Satanism and the occult in record numbers. Right now, he is on a rampage all over the world, setting peoples and nations and races

spouses and family members in hatred against one another, always trying to destroy and divide from within. One of the devil's favorite tactics is division, internal division. Divide and conquer. The word diabolical comes from the Greek word diabolein, which means literally to rend asunder, to tear apart. The devil's business is division. And he is on a rampage all over the world because he knows his time is short. Don't think I'm exaggerating. I want to tell you a story, true story. 20 years ago, some of us in the clergy had been following the rising career of a young entertainer, a young comedian named Sam Kinison. Sam Kinison made a name for himself by traveling around and going on stage with a new and different kind of comedy act. A comedy act he performed in nightclubs and college bars all over Southern California. And in just a few years, he became very well known and very popular, especially among young people. Now, Sam Kinison was a very daring, a very outrageous kind of a comic. He didn't much care who he offended. His brand of comedy was insulting and obnoxious and obscene, and people loved it anyway. He was known for his use of profanity and blasphemy on stage. You see, he knew that people today are always looking for a thrill, something new and exciting and shocking, and he gave it to them. One of his favorite subjects for ridicule was always Jesus Christ, Christianity. And believe it or not, he took especially great delight in mocking the crucifixion. The seven last words spoken by our Lord as he hung on the cross. And it got to the point where some of the worst blasphemies ever spoken publicly in this country came out of the foul mouth of Sam Kinison. You see, he gambled on the fact that so many Christians have lost the faith, that so many of our young people are so apathetic, so indifferent toward Christ, that he could get away with it. And you know what? He was always right. Everywhere that he went, he found an enthusiastic audience. In every nightclub, in every college bar, he always found enough young adults who were ready and willing to laugh with him as he mocked our Lord in his agony on the cross. And on the West Coast, his act was a big hit, and he became a celebrity. He went on to land television and recording contracts. He made it onto MTV and onto Saturday Night Live. He got rich almost overnight. That is how popular and how successful he had become. Now, Sam Kinison was the son of a Pentecostal minister. And at one time, he had wanted to be a preacher like his father. He had even gone to Bible college for a time, even had his own ministry for a time. But as time went on, he drifted away from his family and he fell away from his father's faith. And he began to get deeply involved in the subculture of sex, drugs, hard rock, and the occult. And he would appear on stage wearing a medallion around his neck. And on it was the pentagram, the mark of the devil. Now, he claimed to know the Bible. He thought his knowledge of the Bible would make it easy for him to mock Christianity. Well, there was one verse in sacred scripture he must have forgotten, if he ever knew it. It's Galatians chapter 6, verse 7. Make no mistake, God will not be mocked. And he forgot that none of us can ever know the day or the hour when we will be called from this life. On the last Friday in Lent, Sam Kinison was driving on a two-lane highway through the Nevada desert from Las Vegas when suddenly a truck
heading in the opposite direction, swerved into his path, and it struck his

car head on. That was the end of Sam Kinison. His funeral took place exactly 1 week later. On Friday, April the 17th, 1992. Good Friday. They buried Sam Kinison on Good Friday at the same hour our Lord had been nailed to the cross some 2,000 years ago. In March of 1996, in the village of Dunblane, Scotland, a man with a gun walked into a schoolhouse, went into a classroom, blocked the door, shot and killed 13 kids and a teacher. A horrific crime that shocked the whole world. But it was only the first of many such crimes to follow. The funeral for the children and their teacher gained worldwide media attention. The Scottish bishop who gave the oration described the killer, a man named Thomas Hamilton, as a man with a bit of a flaw. A bit of a flaw in his character. People were outraged. The family members were outraged. Even the reporters were amazed. A bit of a flaw? A bit of a flaw? Man walks into a schoolhouse with a gun, shoots down 13 kids and a teacher. A bit of a flaw? The man was a devil. Maybe he was out of his mind. I don't know. What was so amazing was that that bishop would not even recognize the reality of the evil of that man's actions. And so it is today. I think it is a sad thing that most people today will say they no longer believe in the devil. Because if you read the Bible, you will find that we are constantly being warned about Satan, his lies, his tricks, and his evil works. Our Lord once said to the Pharisees, "If you don't believe in me, at least believe in the works that I do." In other words, if you don't believe that I'm the Son of God, believe in the miracles that you see with your own eyes. Believe in the good works that I do among the people. Now we know that the devil does not make miracles. Satan cannot make actual miracles. He does not have the power. He can do many things. He can create signs and wonders and illusions. But he cannot command the forces of nature. Only God can do that. Only God can make true miracles. The devil can only do as much as God permits him to do. But I would suggest to you that if you don't believe in the devil, you can very easily learn to recognize him in the works that he does. You can see him in the evil in the world all around you, especially in the illusions that he creates and in the lies that he tells. If you couldn't recognize his rotten hand at work when you saw those jetliners slam into those twin towers on September the 11th, man, you just don't get it. Jesus in the gospel describes Satan as the father of lies. A liar and a murderer from the beginning. Those of us who are trying to hold on to the true faith today find ourselves constantly bombarded by lies. Dangerous, deadly lies. Lies that can and will and do kill faith. Kill bodies and souls. Lies that proceed directly from the mouth of the one who is the personification of evil. And friends, you need to be able to recognize them when you hear them. They are being spread about by his unwitting agents outside of the church, especially in the electronic media, and now by those who have made their way inside the church. Blessed John Henry Newman once said he felt fortunate to be living at a time when the enemies of the church were on the outside looking in. He said the day would come when there would be enemies of the church on the inside looking out. Today we talk about theological dissent in the church. Dissent is a nice word for heresy, lies, all sorts of lies.

By this time, you have probably heard them all before. For example, the Bible does not contain the Word of God. There's no such thing as divine inspiration. It's just a form of literature like any other. We can interpret all of it for ourselves any way that we like. Take it or leave it. A lie. There was no Adam and Eve. They never existed. There's no such thing as original sin. It's all just a myth. It's all a story made up to explain things to ignorant people like you. A lie. You're not a scholar. You're not a scholar. You can't know the real Jesus. The real Jesus never made any miracles. He was not the Son of God. He was not a divine person. The four Gospels don't tell us the actual words and deeds of Jesus Christ. They were all made up by a later generation of Christians who never knew him. Belief in the resurrection, the form of mass hysteria, great psychological phenomenon, a lie, literally a damn lie. Jesus Christ never founded a church. There is no true church. The church is an invisible fellowship of like-minded believers. It has no authority. It has no hierarchy. You can take it or leave it. One church is as good as another. One religion is as good as another. A lie. Big lie. Christ is not really substantially present in the Eucharist. It's not the body and blood of Christ. It's only a symbol. The Mass is not sacrament and sacrifice. It's not Calvary made present again. It's just a community meal, a social gathering, good fellowship. That's all that it is. Again, lies. How about this? You can pick and choose what you want to believe and still be a good Catholic. Just hold on to your own ideas. Hold on to your own opinions. That's the truth for you. You make your own reality. We don't have to listen to the Pope anymore. He's an old man, a foreigner, out of touch with reality. He doesn't understand us. We know better. Don't you read the papers? Haven't you seen the last opinion poll? Lies. See, today we are awash in a sea of lies. How about this one? It's not a sin. You don't have to be married to each other. As long as you have feelings for each other, you can do it. It's not a sin. It's a caring, sharing relationship. Come on, when are you going to get with it? It's not a sin. It's an alternative lifestyle. Marriage does not have to be between one man and one woman. Sodomy, matrimony, what's the difference? It's all about sex. It's all about pleasure. It's all about you. Don't stand in the way of social progress. Don't be a hate monger. Don't you know? You've got to uphold a woman's right to choose abortion. Free choice is the highest good. It's not a baby. It's not a human life. It's a piece of tissue, fetal matter, that's all it is. It's not killing. It's pregnancy termination. It's not a human life. It is your body. Do whatever you want with it. It's all about you, you, you. Here's another one. Sexual sins? What sexual sins? They're not really sins. They're not really mortal sins. Don't you know? Everybody's doing it. Your friends are all doing it. It has to be okay. After all, you have a right to this. You have needs. Your physical and emotional needs have got to be met. God understands. God wants you to be happy, so go on and have your fun.

is one. When are you going to let go of those old medieval superstitions and social taboos? Don't you know that whatever two consenting adults do behind closed doors is morally acceptable? It's got to be okay. Let's get the church out of the bedroom. Let's get with the real world. Parents. Parents. You parents, misguided fools that you are. Why don't you stop trying to impose your beliefs, your moral standards on your kids? You're going to give them the best education money can buy? They're going to go to college? Why don't you just back off? Let them decide for themselves what they want to believe, how they want to live. Quit sticking your nose into their business. If you want peace in the family, keep your mouth shut. You're being divisive. You're being judgmental. You're being intolerant. Just worry about their bodies. Their souls will take care of themselves. How about this? You don't have to go to Sunday Mass anymore. Commandment, what commandment? You got to worship God in your own way. That's the in thing now. There are no more holy days of obligation. You don't have to go to confession anymore. All of that is old church stuff. The old church is gone. The new church is here. Who needs Rome? Listen to us. We are the church. Listen to me. I've got a PhD. Young people. Young people. Don't listen to your parents. What do they know? They're backward and old-fashioned. Don't let them spoil your fun. Don't let them tell you how to live your life. You want to be popular, don't you? What would your friends say? You got to be free. You got to be you. You can have it all right now. You want to be happy? Go all the way. Just do it. You got to experience life to the fullest. Like the commercial says, just do it. Do your own thing, whatever turns you on. Don't listen to the church. Don't talk about the teaching of the church. It has no moral authority. Look at the scandals. Look at these priests. They're all the same. There is no such thing as hell. There is no such thing as hell. And even if there were, God would never really send anyone there. A loving God, a merciful God would never allow that. No need to worry about that. No need to worry about sin. No need to examine your conscience. Come on. You're not a criminal or anything. The things that you do don't really hurt anyone. God understands. Don't let anyone lay a guilt trip on you. It's bad psychology. Get rid of your inhibitions. You're a good person. You're a good person. You're good enough right now. Why should you have to change? Why worry about an afterlife? All that pie in the sky stuff? Live it up here and now. And if you want to change later, there's plenty of time. Plenty of time. Plenty of time. Lies. Dangerous, deadly lies, a pack of lies. We've heard them all before, haven't we? Lies and half-truths, lies combined with the truth to get you to swallow the big lie. You see, when the devil is tempting you, he'll make you think he is your best friend, your big buddy. Oh, so sympathetic. And then when you fall into sin, he turns on you and becomes the accuser. Your accuser. What does he say then? Yeah, now you've done it. Now you're in mortal sin. You've done the dirty deed. You lost your virginity. You defiled your marriage bed. You broke up your family. You had the abortion. You took the money. You're a hopeless addict. A good-for-nothing drunk is what you are. There's nothing left for you. God doesn't love you.

God doesn't love you. God is never going to forgive you. So why don't you just give it up? It's no use. There's no turning back now. There's no hope for you. No hope for you. No hope for you. And so, friends, there you have it. The devil's plan in a nutshell. His modus operandi, if you will, to get you to abandon the truth for lies, to get you to forget about the love of God and the justice of God, to get you to think your sins are bigger than the mercy of God who sent his only begotten Son to die for you. God who loves you more than you can ever imagine. I've heard it said that if you were the only sinner in the world, if you were the only one in the world in need of redemption, God still would have become man. Jesus Christ would have come into this world to die for you, you alone. That is the infinite value of a single soul in God's sight. But Satan wants to lead you into despair. He wants to get you to die in mortal sin, get you down into hell. And if you let him, he will literally do a hell of a job on you. Don't ever think you can compromise with the devil. You can't cut a deal with Satan. You can't compromise with sin. Like the guy who sits at the computer on the internet, thinks to himself, I'm just going to sneak a peek at this porn site, just to see what's there, just out of curiosity. I can handle this. Not going to affect me. He takes the bait. He gets hooked. His soul, his mind, his marriage are poisoned by Satan's most deadly addiction. Now, you can't appease the evil one. You can't appease the devil, you know. Remember before World War II, they tried to appease Adolf Hitler? They thought, if they would just give in to his demands, that he would go away and leave everybody in peace. But he wouldn't go away. The more they gave in to Hitler's demands, the more insatiable his demands became. In the end, he attacked. It ended in the only way it could have ended. The Nazis were stopped only by massive resistance, total resistance on the part of the Allies, Allied forces. What is the point? Friends, the point is this. You cannot negotiate. You cannot satiate. You cannot placate an enemy who is absolutely bent on your destruction. There is nothing you can do. There is nothing you can say. There is no kind of a deal you can make to turn back an implacable foe who will settle for nothing less than your total ruin. Your total destruction, your enslavement. History has proven that time and time again. And I want you to know, you have that kind of an enemy in your life right now. Every day, every hour, every moment of your life, whether you know it or not, you are facing an enemy who is absolutely hell-bent on your destruction. An enemy who hates you with a burning passion. One so full of lies, deceit, and malice toward you that he will stop at nothing. And he has one sole objective in mind, and that is to make you a slave to sin. To conquer you and your home and your family, to get you down into hell forever. That enemy is the devil. The name Satan means adversary. The enemy of God and humanity and all that is good. And he is much too strong and far too clever an enemy for any of us to try to face alone. We have the power of prayer, the power of grace, we have the grace of God, we have the cross of our Lord and Savior Jesus Christ and his Eucharistic presence. And for that reason, our Lord has given us a whole host of allies, powerful

0: our lives to take our part. And our Blessed Mother, all the angels and saints, and His Holy Church, His Holy Catholic Church, with the fullness of divinely revealed truth, and all the means of salvation in the seven sacraments. And with all this, the most powerful ally of them all, the Holy Spirit, dwelling in our souls through sanctifying grace, the Advocate, the Paraclete, the Consoler, an ally who cannot be overcome, one who is absolutely invincible, an ally you already possess if you are living in this state of grace. But that's not good enough. The Holy Spirit wants to possess you completely, totally, eternally. The Holy Spirit wants to give you power, grace, strength, virtue, truth, the power of faith, hope, love, prudence, justice, temperance, and fortitude. The same Holy Spirit who came upon the apostles at Pentecost with the power of a mighty wind and by the flame of God's wisdom, by the power of the Holy Spirit within them, those seven gifts of the Holy Spirit, those gifts of knowledge, wisdom, understanding, counsel, piety, fortitude, and fear of the Lord. The apostles, those 12 confused, frightened, uneducated men, went out and preached the gospel to the world with absolute faith and courage and confidence to the point of shedding their blood in martyrdom, and they changed the world forever. The question is this: how can we know? How can we be sure that what the church teaches today is the same saving gospel taught by the apostles? We can know that for sure, with certainty, because the Paraclete, the Spirit of Truth, is still leading and guiding this one holy Catholic and Apostolic Church in the fullness of truth until the end of time, just as our Lord promised that He would. That is why the teaching of the Catholic Church has never changed. Although there has always been some legitimate development of doctrine through the ages, it does not change. How do you explain the fact that the doctrinal and moral teachings of the Catholic Church, and only the Catholic Church, have seen no change, no alteration in 2,000 years? They never will change. Because God does not change. The truth does not change. God is the truth. And the gates of hell are not going to prevail against the church. Do you want the help of the Holy Spirit? Do you pray for it? Do you pray for the help of that ally who cannot be overcome? Jesus said, "If you, with all your sins, know how to give your children good things, how much more will the Heavenly Father give the Holy Spirit to those who ask Him?" I'll leave you with the words of Archbishop Fulton Sheen. No matter which one of 1,000 roads you choose to take in life, at the end of that road, you're going to see one of two faces. Either you will see the beautiful face of Jesus Christ, or you will see the horrific face of Satan. One or the other will say, "Mine. Mine." God bless you.
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Hello, brothers and sisters. This is Jim and Joy Pinto sharing with you about marriage and God's plan. Marriage and family spirituality is sacramental. The family draws

0: draws great strength, and marriages draw in particular great strength from the sacraments of the church. From baptism, we become children of God, the sacrament of reconciliation and the forgiveness of sins, and the Holy Eucharist, and tasting and see that God is good. But we need to be aware as well that marriage is a sacrament. It's an outward and visible sign of Christ's love for the church. And it's a real proving ground of how we're doing in the other sacraments, because we're face to face with our mate, and we're to express that divine love that Christ calls us to.
1: In marriage, when we did marriage counseling with premarital couples, I would say to them, you know, if you're not ready to give up half your life, don't get married. Because when we get married, we give up half our lives. When we have children, we give up the other half of our lives, and we are left with no life. But it is a sacrament in the dying to ourself that Christ becomes real, that he becomes strong in our spirituality, in our marriage, when I can die to myself, that I would prefer and honor Jim more than myself, and also with my children. And then God is pleased. I could spend hours in prayer, have my quiet devotion. If I get up from that time and there is no transformation, God is saying, what did you just do? It needs to transform and change me.
0: I can go to Eucharistic adoration, I can go to confession, but if I go right back home in my marital relationship and I'm not kind, I'm not gracious, I need to understand that this is a sacrament. This is the place where joy touches Jesus and I touch the church, I touch the Lord as well. Do you believe that? That our marriage is sacramental, that it is the place where Christ touches down? Marriage and family is God's plan to transform the world. He's given you everything that you need to fulfill his plan in the sacrament of marriage. Thank you, and God bless you.
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4: Hello, friends. My name is Father Brian Milady of the Dominican Order. Today on Faith Matters, I want to talk to you about the touch of Christ. In the Gospel according to St. Luke, chapter 5, we read that when Jesus was entering a town, a man came before him that was covered with leprosy. And falling on his face, he implored Jesus, "If you will to, you can heal me." Jesus stretched out his hand and touched him and said, "I do will it, be cleansed." And the man was immediately cleansed of his leprosy. In this miracle, we see the power of the touch of Christ. Christ's flesh and his human soul are an instrument of his divinity, of his being the Word of God. All the power which is divine comes to us through the instrument of his flesh. This instrument is so powerful that when a person even touches it, they are healed. And this healing touch that Christ gave to the leper in his own time is now continued with us. Only it's not our body that's touched as such. It's through his touch, our soul is touched. Jesus explains the sins are forgiven as well as the person being healed. And the same is true with us. Christ's touch now for us comes throughout time and space through the power of the sacraments, which he himself has made instruments of the touch of his own body. Not only could we be physically healed, but we are spiritually healed in grace through the power of the sacraments. And this spiritual healing, especially with regard to sin, has a twofold character. In the sacrament of baptism, the waters wash away the original sin. We are touched by Christ's flesh. But we still have defects or difficulties or weaknesses left over to us after the original sin, in which we commit personal sins, mortal sins, and venial sins. So Christ instituted another beautiful sacrament that we might experience the power of his touch also for these. St. Ambrose tells us there are two conversions, the waters of baptism and the tears of repentance. In the sacrament of penance, reconciliation, we experience these tears of repentance. Like the leper, we come before Christ covered spiritual leprosy. with the rejection of others. Leprosy was a social sin. Remember, the people were ostracized.

0: leprosy and we wish to be healed. You know, if you went to a doctor and the doctor asked you what was wrong with you and you just said, well, I feel bad, but you didn't tell him it was your eye or your foot or your heart or something, how could he possibly cure you? In the sacrament of penance, it's necessary for us to express all the various areas of our life when we need healing. Where the leprosy is, where does it hurt? That's what our sins are. And it's still a requirement that comes to us in the Council of Trent that we confess the kind of sin and the number in order to experience God's forgiveness. Not because we want to make laundry lists in a scrupulous sense, but because we need to apologize for those particular places where we have offended God. So contrition is expressed in confession. If you wish to, Lord, you can heal me, and I need to be healed of this leprosy. And then Jesus touches us with his absolution, and we experience, you could say, the resolution of our leprosy. Sometimes, like a wound, when we touch it with an antiseptic, it hurts. This is our satisfaction for sin. So let us appreciate the beautiful mystery of the sacraments, and especially the touch of Christ, that each of us receives in the sacrament of penance. I do will it, Jesus says, in the sacrament, be healed.
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2: The Eucharist is the test of true discipleship. Jesus' teaching about the real presence is a hard saying indeed, surpassing the limits of human reason.

0: This Sunday, we celebrate Corpus Christi, the body and blood of Christ. The Holy Eucharist is given to us as a challenge and a promise. That's how Jesus presents it in the gospel. He doesn't make it easy for those who hear him. They're repulsed and offended at his words. Even when they begin to quarrel, he insists on describing the eating and drinking of his flesh and blood in starkly literal terms. Four times in this week's reading, Jesus uses a Greek word, tragein, that refers to a crude kind of eating, a gnawing or a chewing. He's testing their faith in his word, as our first reading describes God testing Israel in the wilderness. The heavenly manna was not given to satisfy the Israelites' hunger, as Moses explained. It was given to show them that man does not live by bread alone, but by every word that proceeds from the mouth of God. In our psalm also, we see a connection between God's word and the bread of life. We sing of God filling us with finest wheat and proclaiming his word to the world. In Jesus, the living Father has given us his word, made flesh, come down from heaven for the life of the world. Yet as the Israelites grumbled in the desert, many in this week's gospel cannot accept that word. Even many of Jesus' own followers grumble and abandon him after this discourse. But his words are spirit and life, the words of eternal life. In the Eucharist, we are made one flesh with Christ. We have his life in us and have our life because of him. This is what Paul means when he calls the Eucharist a communion or participation in Christ's body and blood. We become in this sacrament nothing less than partakers of the divine nature. This is the mystery of faith that Jesus asks us to believe, and he gives us his promise that sharing in his flesh and blood that was raised from the dead, we too will be raised up on the last day. This is Scott Hahn for Breaking the Bread.
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8: 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Father Ricardo is a priest and parish pastor in the Archdiocese of Detroit. He also serves as a consultant to the Archdiocesan Department of Evangelism, Catechesis, and Schools. Father Ricardo completed his graduate studies at Sacred Heart Major Seminary in Detroit and the Gregorian University in Rome. He was ordained in 1996. This episode is entitled Year of Faith Number 5, Why So Many Religions? Today's show is program number 773.

0: Now here's Father John Ricardo. We hope you enjoy.
1: Let's pray. In the name of the Father, and of the Son, and of the Holy Spirit. Heavenly Father, we continue to thank you for the gift that is the year of faith, for this opportunity which your Spirit has inspired our Holy Father to call for the whole church throughout the world, an opportunity to dive deeply into what it is that you've revealed to us through the prophets and especially through your Son, through the ongoing inspiration of the Spirit in the church. Lord, we pray for a docile mind, a teachable mind, for a mind that longs for truth, for a heart that is on fire with love, perhaps especially tonight for those who are different than us. Help us to see with your eyes and to think with your mind and to love with the heart of your Son. Help us to do all we can not to imitate the culture around us, but instead to truly ask for Our Lady's intercession so that we might ponder the mysteries that we're about to celebrate, so as to arrive with greater eagerness at the creche, with greater sense of wonder at what it is that you have done for us in your Son, and perhaps above all, a greater hope. So we ask your blessing on our time tonight. May it all be for your glory, as we ask in Jesus' name.
2: Amen.
1: In the name of the Father, the Son, and the Holy Spirit. So tonight we're looking at Nostra Aetate. I think you mostly know that church documents are typically titled from the first couple words in Latin, so that's our age. So let me just say a quick word on the handouts, and then I want to talk about my desire for tonight. So I have given you a copy of Nostra Aetate, in case you didn't bring Vatican II with you. It's all of 5 paragraphs. We could almost just read it through and still have 50.

and don't teach this, is what's encouraged there, or stressed, exhorted. The church reproves all persecution in a reminder that Jesus willingly went to the cross. That's not something that happened to him. That's something that he willingly embraced for the sake of all people so that all could be saved, as opposed to something which was done to him. And then lastly, in paragraph 5, the council reminds us that it is impossible to pray to God as Father if I don't recognize all as my brothers and sisters. And reminds us of 1 John chapter 4, verse 8, he who does not love does not know God. So thus a rejection of any and all discrimination that's based on religion. Now we might think, well, that's pretty basic and pretty obvious. And yet I know my own experience personally, I know my experience as a confessor. I know how easily many of us, if we do some serious reflection, will quickly identify no fair amount of prejudice. What the church is asking us to do is to bring that into the light and to acknowledge that on a subjective level, with regards to the dignity of persons, that cannot exist. That's one of the distinctions we want to try to stress as we just kind of summarize again. Forgive me if I'm going to keep repeating some things, but just to summarize this document. Because again, my experience in talking to people is they don't really know what it is that the church has said and teaches with regards to this issue. So a unity of origin and destiny, and therefore the dignity and respect demanded of all persons. So on a subjective level, there is no distinction. I come from God, and I'm destined for him. And I would say the same to any person who's ever in front of my face. With regards to religions, there's a recognition and an acceptance that there can be and is good and truth found in them. And yet there is a danger of relativism, and though that word doesn't creep in Nostra Aetate, in subsequent decades, especially from Pope Benedict and John Paul, that's clearly something that we want to be aware of. Relativism is, well, then there's really no difference between any of the religions, right? And that the church would vehemently reject. And Dominus Iesus, the document that I kind of offer for you to read at your leisure, goes at depth into these two points. What we have to maintain and hold on to and be able to articulate is the absolute uniqueness of Jesus. He is the one savior of the human race, and the absolute uniqueness of his bride, which is the church, which is not an institution, it's his body, which he willed. And he means to be like a sacrament in the world. That is an instrument and a means of bringing about the unity between the human race with God and with each other. So there is a divine origin to the church, despite all the many flaws which are there because of our sinfulness. So a common dignity of all persons, a recognition that there's truth and goodness in other religions, and yet a huge caution not to think that this means it's all just the same thing. We'll look at that, especially when we look at some of the Holy Father's comments with regards to Buddhism and Islam. So building on that again, just keeping the point in mind, an exhortation to us, regardless of the fact that we find truth in other places, to proclaim Jesus. Why? If in fact there's goodness and truth and means of holiness found in non-Christian religions, why don't I just let them go? Why would I run the risk of upsetting everything and proclaiming Christ? Because I'm made to know him. That's why. Remember what Jesus says in John chapter 17 with regards to eternal life? What is eternal life? Does anybody know? And this, Jesus says, is eternal life. Fill in the blank. Yeah, to know you, God, and Jesus Christ, whom you have sent. So every one of us is made, I don't care if you're in Angola or in Saskatchewan or in Plymouth, every one of us is made to have access to the Father through the Son by the power of his Spirit. So we proclaim the Lord, even though we recognize truth that's found in other places, imperfect though it might be, or incomplete as it might be, because that is what everybody's made for. So I should proclaim him out of a love for them. That's key. It's my love for my brother and sister, which moves me to share the gospel, to tell them what he has done for me, which is only possible if I'm aware of the fact that he's done something for me. I'm not proclaiming a system. I'm not proclaiming another response to the world's problems. I'm proclaiming a relationship that I have with the God who has become man and done what he has done for me and for all of us in Jesus. Is that

Clear? It's not so I can get a notch on my belt. It's not so I can be right. The only motive that should move us to evangelize is charity. It should be our fervent desire, convinced of the fact that it's only in the light of Christ that the mystery of the human person becomes clear. Only He can reveal to me not only definitively who God is, but definitively who I am and what I'm made for. That's why we proclaim the gospel. But if I don't know the Lord, and He hasn't brought me into a deeper relationship with the Father by the power of His Spirit, and I'm not living a transformed life because He's regularly teaching me as His disciple how to live an authentic human life, if I don't know that, I got nothing to say. I'm just going to get into an argument with somebody, which will not be evangelization. Unfortunately, it's the latter that we often do. So the prerequisite to evangelize, which is the reason why the church exists, for the sake of mission. This parish exists for the sake of mission. You don't belong here. Whatever parish you go to exists for the sake of mission. It exists to be sent, by Him who was sent by His Father to tell others what He's done for us. That's why we exist. It's not to get more butts in the seats so we can get more money so we can build things. It's to bring people into communion with God and into deeper communion with each other. That's why we exist. And if I don't know that, if that's not my burning desire, then perhaps in Advent, that might be a great thing to ask God to do. Lord, help me to understand why You're lying there in a manger. Help me to glimpse, like I've never glimpsed before, the love that You have for me, and fill me with it. That was St. Francis's prayer, actually, in front of the manger. Francis, you know, is the first one who really promoted the devotion to the creche. And Francis's prayer, shortly before he received the stigmata, the wounds of Jesus in his hands and in his side, was, I want to know, Lord, the love that moved You to become man to save men. That was his cry. May it be ours. Because if we have the same love, then it will be out of love that we seek to share the gospel with other people. And it will mean that as we do that, we will do it with incredible respect. And it won't be grounded in anything perhaps other than telling them our experience. And then as they ask more questions, then we can say more and more things. But it starts with our experience, which again, if I don't have, I have nothing to share. So the church exists for the sake of evangelization. Okay, let me just call attention to two paragraphs quickly in the Catechism, and then I want to look at some of the comments that the Pope makes in Crossing the Threshold of Hope. So 836 in the Catechism, very brief. This is kind of a summary of all that we've said. It's not coming from Nostra Aetate. It's coming from Lumen Gentium, one of the four main documents of Vatican II. It says, all men are called to this Catholic unity of the people of God, and to it, in different ways, belong or are ordered the Catholic faithful, others who believe in Christ, and finally, all mankind, called by God's grace to salvation. So that's the summary of all that we just said. Huh? That's the common origin and destiny all put together. Then I want to just highlight paragraph 837 because this is the paragraph which dismantles smugness. Smugness that we might think as we sit here and go, boy, it's great to be Catholic. And it is. Don't get me wrong. At least it should be. Fully incorporated into the society of the church are those who, fully incorporated, now we're talking about Catholics, possessing the Spirit of Christ, accept all the means of salvation given to the church, together with her entire organization, and who, by the bonds constituted by the profession of faith, the sacraments, ecclesiastical government, and communion, are joined in the visible structure of the Church of Christ, who rules her through the Supreme Pontiff and the bishops. And then here comes the dismantling. Even though incorporated into the church, one who does not, however, persevere in charity is not saved. You know, Father Steve and I did this little video about, you know, we're going to talk about who goes to hell, who doesn't. Well, note that what the church is saying, if you want to know who's going to hell, it starts by saying, we'll look at those who, though belonging to the church, us, baptized, show up at Mass, recite the words, but don't love, can't be saved. God's not taking attendance. The expectation on us who have access to the fullness of the means of salvation is that we, like no one else, simply by virtue of the fact that we have access to more,

should be holier. And we're not. I'm not. Scandal starts with me. Then it quickly goes to you. Okay? We're all just scandals. We all cause people to stumble. And the church acknowledges that all too readily. And if we have any self-awareness, we will too. You know, we often point fingers at the church. And when we say the church, we don't, of course, mean us, the body of Christ. We mean us, the bishops or the priests or the clergy scandals. And yet, I've heard countless stories of adultery and abortion and whatnot, and I'm not scandalized. I'm still here. We need new eyes. Got to recognize our common unity on this. Let me just turn to Pope John Paul II here. I'm crossing the threshold of hope, and then we'll take some time for some Q&A. How many people have crossing the threshold of hope? I just pulled it back out again a couple of weeks ago, and I love Pope Benedict to no end. I miss John Paul so much. And as I was reading again his comments on various matters, it just reminded me how much I miss him and what a love I have for him. This is a great, great book to read and to dive through. There's something similar with Pope Benedict. There's two. One is called Salt of the Earth, I think. And then there's another one, which I forget the title of. So there's two different books of questions and whatnot posed to him by an author and his comments on different matters that are going on in the world. So in these pages that I've given you, he addresses four things. First, why so many religions? Buddha, Muhammad, and Judaism, four things. And this is sort of an informal commentary on Nostra Aetate. Nostra Aetate was five paragraphs. This is a number of pages. And I find it very helpful, especially in this first little question, why so many religions? He has a very positive tone, and he's highlighting what it is that we all hold together in common. And he points particular attention to the prayer gatherings that he called for in Assisi. We got an awful lot of flack for this, where he invited leaders of various religions from around the world to come together and to pray for peace. He mentions that. This is the bottom of page 81, the historic meeting at Assisi where we found ourselves gathered together praying for peace. Thus, instead of marveling at the fact that Providence allows such a great variety of religions, which was the question posed to him, why are there so many religions, we should be amazed at the number of common elements found within them. So that's his point. It's a very positive point. And then comes the question of Buddhism and of Buddhism's understanding of salvation. And I think this is particularly helpful because whether it's relativism or we might call it syncretism, which is this merging of various religions, even to this day, it was perhaps even stronger in the 70s and 80s and 90s, but even today, there's a common longing or searching out amongst Eastern religions by Christians to learn how to pray. And there's some real danger in that, as the Pope's going to say. He says at the top of page 85, from a certain point of view, like Christianity, Buddhism is a religion of salvation. All religions are trying to look at what's wrong with the world and what's the solution. And Buddhism is proposing a solution. What's wrong with the world is suffering. The solution is to run from the world. That's not a Christian response. So he talks about there's a vastly different diagnosis of the problem. And at root, this is the middle of page 85, is the conviction that the world is bad, that it's the source of evil and of suffering for man. And to liberate oneself from this evil, one must free oneself from this world, necessitating a break with the ties that join us to external reality, ties existing in our human nature, in our psyche, and in our bodies. The more we are liberated from these ties, the more we become indifferent to what is in the world, and the more we are freed from suffering, from the evil that has its source in the world. Now, for example, if you're trained in kind of a Jesuit spirituality, the word indifferent is pretty familiar. But Christian indifferentism is merry. Indifferent doesn't mean I don't care, doesn't mean I'm going to detach myself entirely from something. It means I'm going to attach myself entirely to someone and let him do whatever he wants in me. So he asks the question, do we draw near to God in this way? He's posing this to Buddhists. Is this a way of drawing near to God? And he says, this is not mentioned in the enlightenment conveyed by Buddha. Buddhism is in large measure an atheistic system. Now, what happens in these conversations is the conversation quickly becomes something like, well, what are you saying about me if I'm a Buddhist? To which the answer is nothing. We're not talking about you. We're talking about Buddhism. We're talking about Buddhism's understanding of the world and of salvation. Our arguments often happen because

is we're trying to talk about something on an objective dimension, and it's quickly experienced, for obvious reasons, on a subjective level, and then we get nowhere, okay? We do not free ourselves, he goes on to say, from evil through the good which comes from God. We liberate ourselves only through detachment from the world which is bad. The fullness of such a detachment is not union with God, but what is called nirvana, a state of perfect indifference with regard to the world. To save oneself means, above all, to free oneself from evil by becoming indifferent to the world, which is the source of all evil. This is the culmination of the spiritual process. That is not a Christian understanding of salvation, nor of the world, nor of what it is that we should be striving for. And then he talks about how, I'll let you read this on your own, but he talks about how many people would try to see similarities, and there are some, to be sure, between some of the great Christian mystics. St. John of the Cross would be one. Talks about detachment and Eastern spirituality, which has on many occasions led people to begin to dabble with Eastern spirituality and Buddhism, those kinds of things. So he talks about this. He's talking about John of the Cross here on the top of 87. He says, but this doctor of the church does not merely propose detachment from the world. He proposes detachment from the world in order to unite oneself to that which is outside of the world. And by this, I do not mean nirvana, but a personal God. Union with him comes about not only through purification, but through love. I'll let you read the rest of that on your own with regards to Buddhism. It's a helpful caution, I think, for some folks. Then he goes on to talk about Muhammad. And again, there's a very positive beginning, this commonality that we have with Islam, the fact that it's monotheistic. Quotes again, Nostra Aetate, recounts an experience that he had when he was a young man in Florence, of a real dialogue that he had with a gentleman as he was looking at some Christian frescoes. And then on page 92, he says this, whoever knows the Old and New Testaments and then reads the Quran, how many people have ever read the Quran? Only a few. Clearly sees the process by which it completely reduces divine revelation. It is impossible not to note the movement away from what God said about himself, first in the Old Testament through the prophets and then finally in the New Testament through his Son. In Islam, all the richness of God's self-revelation, which constitutes the heritage of the Old and New Testaments, has definitely been set aside. Some of the most beautiful names in the human language are given to the God of the Quran, but he is ultimately a God outside of the world, a God who is only majesty, never Emmanuel, never God with us. And then a striking line, Islam is not a religion of redemption. There is no room for the cross and the resurrection. Jesus is mentioned, but only as a prophet who prepares for the last prophet, Muhammad. Then see what he's doing here. He's putting into practice exactly what it is that the council talks about. We're acknowledging that which is good. We're being able to be critical about the things which we would find to be imperfect. Then he's going to go back to acknowledging something really good. He's going to hold up devout Muslims as an inspiration for us who are members of the church. The religiosity of Muslims deserves respect. It is impossible not to admire, for example, their fidelity to prayer. The image of believers in Allah who, without caring about time or place, fall to their knees and immerse themselves in prayer remains a model for all those who invoke the true God, in particular for those Christians who, having deserted their magnificent cathedrals, pray only a little or not at all. And then lastly comes his discussion of Judaism. And if you know much about John Paul, then you know his experience, especially growing up in the town that he grew up in, Poland, which was very densely populated by Jewish brothers and sisters, really marked his whole life. One of his best friends his whole life long was a man named Jerzy Kluger, a really good Jewish man who repeatedly was invited to the Vatican long after John Paul had become Pope, and a friendship that really marked profoundly his life. From a very young age, John Paul II had a tremendous love and respect and admiration for the Jewish people. So I'll let you read that. He remarks on them being our older brothers or our older brothers and sisters in the faith. So again, to quickly summarize and then to go to John Paul's statement to the kids in Morocco. Respect for all people. Discernment regarding all religions. I don't need to discern people. I don't need to discern. I wonder if you're worthy of respect. That answer is already there for me. But with regards to thoughts, ideas,
beliefs, those are the things we sift through and discern.

0: So we want to be discerning with regarding religions, acknowledging and honoring what is true, yet being careful of relativism and this idea that there's no real difference between Christianity or any other religion. There are God-fearing Buddhists, Hindus, Muslims, and Jews, and there are potentially Catholics who will go to hell if they don't persevere in charity. That's what the Catechism reminds us, huh? The command of Jesus is to proclaim the gospel. The church is constantly imploring us to enter into dialogue, and if we are to enter into dialogue, the most important thing is we know our faith. Dialogue just comes from two Greek words, through the word, dialogos. So to dialogue doesn't mean to just sit around and talk about a bunch of ideas and I guess nothing really matters. It's to try to arrive at truth by proposing ideas. We do nobody any good if we don't know what we're talking about. So in order to come to the table, we need to be able to come to the table with first a relationship with God and then with an ability to articulate that to others. Now lastly, just as a means of showing this in practice, let me just point us to paragraph number 10 in this speech which Pope John Paul II gave in 1985. So again, this is to Muslim students. And he ends by saying this: man is a spiritual being. We believers know that we do not live in a closed world. We believe in God. We are worshipers of God. We are seekers of God. And then note how he just models everything we've been talking about. The Catholic Church regards with respect and recognizes the quality of your religious progress, the richness of your spiritual tradition. We Christians also are proud of our own religious tradition. I believe that we Christians and Muslims must recognize with joy the religious values that we have in common and give thanks to God for them. Both of us believe in one God, the only God, who is all justice and all mercy. We believe in the importance of prayer, of fasting, of almsgiving, of repentance, and of pardon. We believe that God will be a merciful judge to us at the end of time. And we hope that after the resurrection, he will be satisfied with us, and we know that we will be satisfied with him. That's the positive part. Now here's the straightforward recognition of the fact that there's some real differences. Loyalty demands also that we should recognize and respect our differences. Obviously, the most fundamental is the view that we hold on the person and work of Jesus of Nazareth. You know that for the Christians, this Jesus causes them to enter into an intimate knowledge of the mystery of God and into a filial communion by his gifts, so that they recognize him and proclaim him Lord and Savior. Those are important differences, which we can accept with humility and respect in mutual tolerance. There is a mystery there on which I am certain God will one day enlighten us. Christians and Muslims in general, we have badly understood each other, and sometimes in the past, we have opposed and even exhausted each other in polemics and in wars. I believe that today God invites us to change our old practices. We must respect each other, and also we must stimulate each other in good works on the path of God. With me, you know what is the reward of spiritual values. Ideologies and slogans cannot satisfy you, nor can they solve the problems of your life. Only the spiritual and moral values can do it, and they have God as their foundation. Dear young people, I wish that you may be able to help in thus building a world where God may have first place in order to aid and to save mankind. On this path, you are assured of the esteem and the collaboration of your Catholic brothers and sisters, whom I represent among you this evening. I think that's an amazingly striking instance of being able to talk respectfully and with great integrity about our lives as Catholic disciples of Jesus and those who, particularly right now, much of the world is seeing as the enemy. All right, that's all I got. How about questions?
1: Would you be able to give us some examples of Muslim understanding of a merciful God? I'm not familiar with that term used with Islam.
0: Yeah, so it's one of the titles of Allah, Allah the Merciful, among the 99 names of God. That's one. An example would be the fact that he allows anybody into heaven. That would be an expression of mercy. Injustice, you don't belong there. Justice is to give to someone what they're due. So on a most basic level, that would be an expression of his mercy. Gifts, blessings, life would be an expression of mercy. The fact that you might do something not in subservience or in service to Allah, and the immediate response is not to kill you for not being faithful, would be merciful.
2: My question is, I have two relatives that are self-proclaimed Buddhists,

0: And I can tell you that my personal experience with these relatives has been extraordinarily painful, because their indifference in pushing the world away has been a reality in my relationship with them. And that is so emotional for me that I wouldn't know how to even attempt to connect with relatives that think indifference, which I find extraordinarily painful for people who I love to be indifferent to me. How would I begin to connect with them to proclaim this?
1: Right. So we won't be able to go into something specific with any one person, you or anybody else, with regards to family. But a discussion like that might be something as simple as, so you and I are both looking for the same thing. We're trying to figure out how it is to find happiness. And I understand from you that the way you're trying to do that, it makes sense to me. You're trying to detach yourself from everything that could cause pain. I get that. You might be able to say that, you might not, but it makes some sense. My own experience has been that I have found happiness not by detaching myself from anything and everyone that could cause pain, but by attaching myself to someone who has actually suffered for me and who offers me happiness. If you ever want to talk about it, ask me.
0: Okay.
1: And it'd be that simple. I mean, that's not me to you, that's you to your relative. If you ever want to talk about it, ask me, and then leave it at that. Something like that.
0: Okay, thank you.
1: There's a common starting point there. We're all looking for happiness. We're just trying to find it in different ways. You're trying to find it by removing yourself from anything that could cause pain. Good luck with that. You know, it's my firm conviction and experience that there is another way which works better.
0: Thank you. Yeah.
2: Hi, Father. I'm in the Epic Journey class on Monday evening, and we discussed Allah. And we discussed that Allah is not the same God as we believe in. So I was confused. Allah is the same God we believe in, and they believe in God, or Allah is not?
1: It's a great question. God is who he is, okay? So God is one. I don't know how to answer this question as simply as I think most people would like. To say that Islam is not a religion of redemption, or that Allah is not a redeemer, clearly says we're dealing with something which is less than complete. Yet, the church recognizes many elements of truth held by Muslims, which we would acknowledge as just that, true. They acknowledge that a God made the world, that he made us, that he will judge the world, that he intervenes in the world, that he's spoken through prophets. All those things, those are elements of truth. Those are all right. There are some glaring deficiencies. The end of the address that Pope John Paul II gives to the youth at Morocco is a prayer. It'd be worth looking at. He's praying to them, or with them. He's inviting them, to the degree that we can come together to pray to the one God. Now, there is, in reality, only one God who's listening to that prayer.
2: Right.
1: Okay?
2: Yeah.
1: And that God is the Father of our Lord and Savior, Jesus Christ. They don't acknowledge that, but they do acknowledge the one God who called Abraham, who intervenes in people like Mary, like Jesus, even though they don't acknowledge him as the Christ. So it's a difficult question to answer.
2: Thank you.
1: Much of this topic is, you know, I mean, you see the church's hesitancy here. Yeah.
3: So I guess I wanted to understand a little bit more about, I don't know if you'll know the answer to this, but how other religions, I guess, relate to us, and do they have similar writings or teachings on how they're supposed to treat Christian or Catholics? I guess that would be my question. Or do you know?
1: Who are you asking about?
3: I guess it would be Hinduism or Islam or Buddhism or Judaism, basically major religions.
1: Yeah, well, the most significant one would be Islam. And it's depending upon what you read in the Quran. The Quran is difficult to read because it's organized in a way which is not organized the way the Bible is. It's organized according to length of chapters, we could call it, for less of a different way of saying. So it's not chronological in the order of revelation. So there's widespread discussion as to what takes precedence over what, because the prophet said this then, and he said this then, and they're not in agreement with each other. So what should we do? So there are places, for example, in the Quran where you'll look at the three possible options for us, non-Muslims, is to tax, to con-

0: hurt or to kill. And there would be some who would hold that. And there are some countries where that's exactly what's practiced. One of the documents which caused no small amount of controversy in Vatican II was the document on religious liberty. So the church does not impose faith on somebody. You can't. I can't impose your response to God. In some places in the world, that's exactly what is done. There is an imposition of faith. There is no religious liberty practiced. That's one of the real grounds of contention right now in some of the discussions between Muslims and Christians on a high level, is there's a large call for Christians to be respectful of Muslim brothers and sisters. For example, build a mosque at the site of Ground Zero. Try building a church in Saudi Arabia. Can't happen, because there is no allowance for religious liberty because it's heresy, it's dangerous, and so you get issues like that. That would be one example of it. Like, you can't look at a catechism of Hinduism. You can't look at a catechism of Buddhism. That's one of the great gifts that is the Catholic Church, is you have a systematic, cohesive presentation of what it is that the Church thinks on pretty much everything. That's unique. So in the Quran, with Muslims, you have various teachers of Islam aspiring to different things, and they will argue with each other. In Catholicism, though you might find priests who argue with each other and say different things, in reality, I don't have the authority to do that. I don't have the authority to do anything but to teach what the Church teaches. So it's not about my opinion or my reading of something. It's about my handing on something. That's very different than other religions.
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0: There was no single event. It was more gradual.
1: My husband was not Catholic, and at the time, I didn't really think that it really mattered which church we went to, because we all love God and we all love Jesus. And that was the start of my journey out of the Catholic Church, where I remained out of the Catholic Church for over 30 years.
2: When I was outside of the church, there was always an unsettled feeling. There was always a feeling of something missing and something not complete.
1: When I started to read the Bible, I could see that our Catholic faith is steeped in Scripture. I could see some of the sacraments in Scripture. I could see some of the liturgy in Scripture.
2: I wouldn't be the spouse, I wouldn't be the father, wouldn't be the person that I am without the church and without the sacraments, particularly the Eucharist. I can't live without it.
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9: You know something about that new commandment the Lord gave us? You know what it says? That I should love you as much as the Father loves Jesus. But it doesn't say anything about you loving me. How do you like that? He didn't say you got to go around loving somebody. He said, I have to love you as much as the Father loves me. He didn't say, now you're going to get a return of love. In fact, he said, if you do that, if you love those who love you, the pagans do that. If you invite somebody to dinner and hope they invite you back, he said, the pagans do that. You got to invite people to dinner, won't invite you back. They don't have anything to invite you for. See, God doesn't think the way we do. We're so far away from the way God thinks.
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13: 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We read in sacred scripture that when we come to God in prayer, He changes our lot. 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To do without prayer means we languish and we die. 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
15: 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Today we pray in reparation for sin. Almighty and all-powerful God, we humbly come before you, for we have sinned against you and deserve punishment. Our family, our nation, and the world continue to offend you, who are all good and deserving of all of our love. We pray in reparation for all of the sin which offends you. Do not give us what we truly deserve, but grant us your mercy and forgiveness. Let us not suffer damnation, but help us find the way to salvation. 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
3: 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Today, Father Mike reminds us of the big picture, why it's important to read Scripture. 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
4: Hi, my name is Father Mike Schmitz, and you're listening to The Bible in a Year, where we encounter God's voice and live life through the lens of Scripture. Using the Great Adventure Bible timeline, we'll read all the way from Genesis to Revelation, discovering how the story of salvation unfolds and how we fit into that story today. The Great Adventure Bible timeline was developed by Jeff Cavins and is provided by Ascension, who produced and funded this program. It is day 157. We are on day 4 of our second Messianic checkpoint through the Gospel of St. Mark. We're reading the Gospel of Mark chapters 7 and 8. We're also praying Psalm 23, which is going to sound familiar to many of you. Psalm 23 today. I know I say this too often, but gosh, what a gift. For 157 days, you have opened your heart and opened your mind to God's Word. And it's not small. It is not a small thing. And so here we are reading from the Gospel of Mark chapters 7 and 8 and praying Psalm 23. The Gospel of St. Mark, chapter 7. The Tradition of the Elders. Now when the Pharisees gathered together to him, with some of the scribes who had come from Jerusalem, they saw that some of his disciples ate with hands defiled, that is, unwashed. For the Pharisees and all the Jews do not eat unless they wash their hands, observing the tradition of the elders. And when they come from the marketplace, they do not eat unless they purify themselves. And there are many other traditions which they observe, the washing of cups and pots and vessels of bronze. And the Pharisees and the scribes asked him, "Why do your disciples not live according to the tradition of the elders, but eat with hands defiled?" And he said to them, "Well did Isaiah prophesy of you hypocrites, as it is written, 'This people honors me with their lips, but their heart is far from me. In vain do they worship me, teaching as doctrines the precepts of men. You leave the commandment of God and hold fast the tradition of men.'" And he said to them, "You have a fine way of rejecting the commandment of God in order to keep your tradition. For Moses said, 'Honor your father and your mother,' and 'He who speaks evil of father or mother, let him surely die.' But you say, 'If a man tells his father or his mother, what you would have gained from me is korban, that is, given to God,' then you no longer permit him to do anything for his father or mother, thus making void the word of God through your tradition which you hand on. And many such things you do." And he called the people to him again and said to them, "Hear me, all of you, and understand. There is nothing outside a man which by going into him can defile him, but the things which come out of a man are what defile him." And when he had entered the house and left the people, his disciples asked him about the parable, and he said to them, "Then are you also without understanding? Do you not see that whatever goes into a man from outside cannot defile him, since it enters not his heart, but his stomach, and so passes on? Thus he declared all foods clean. And he said, 'What comes out of a man is what defiles a man. For from within, out of the heart of man, come evil thoughts, fornication, theft, murder, adultery, coveting, wickedness, deceit, licentiousness, envy, slander, pride, foolishness. All these evil things come from within, and they defile a man.'" The Syrophoenician woman's faith. And from there he arose and went away to the region of Tyre and Sidon. And he entered a house and would not have anyone know it, yet he could not be hidden. But immediately a woman whose little daughter was possessed by an

unclean spirit heard of him and came and fell down at his feet. Now, the woman was a Greek, a Syrophoenician by birth, and she begged him to cast the demon out of her daughter. And he said to her, "Let the children first be fed, for it is not right to take the children's bread and throw it to the dogs." But she answered him, "Yes, Lord, yet even the dogs under the table eat the children's crumbs." And he said to her, "For saying this, you may go your way. The demon has left your daughter." And she went home and found the child lying in bed and the demon gone. Jesus cures a deaf man. Then he returned from the region of Tyre and went through Sidon to the Sea of Galilee through the region of the Decapolis. And they brought to him a man who was deaf and had an impediment in his speech. And they begged him to lay his hands upon him. And taking him aside from the multitude privately, he put his fingers into his ears, and he spat and touched his tongue, and looking up to heaven, he sighed and said to him, "Ephphatha," that is, "be opened." And his ears were opened, his tongue was released, and he spoke plainly. And he charged them to tell no one, but the more he charged them, the more zealously they proclaimed it. And they were astonished beyond measure, saying, "He has done all things well. He even makes the deaf hear and the mute speak." Chapter 8, Feeding the 4,000. In those days, when again a great crowd had gathered, and they had nothing to eat, he called his disciples to him and said to them, "I have compassion on the crowd, because they have been with me now 3 days and have nothing to eat. And if I send them away hungry to their homes, they will faint on the way, and some of them have come a long way." And his disciples answered him, "How can one feed these men with bread here in the desert?" And he asked them, "How many loaves have you?" They said, "Seven." And he commanded the crowd to sit down on the ground. And he took the 7 loaves, and having given thanks, he broke them and gave them to his disciples to set before the people, and they set them before the crowd. And they had a few small fish. And having blessed them, he commanded that these also should be set before them. And they ate and were satisfied. And they took up the broken pieces left over, 7 baskets full. And there were about 4,000 people, and he sent them away. And immediately he got into a boat with his disciples and went to the district of Dalmanutha. The demand for a sign. The Pharisees came and began to argue with him, seeking from him a sign from heaven to test him. And he sighed deeply in his spirit and said, "Why does this generation seek a sign? Truly, I say to you, no sign shall be given to this generation." And he left them, and getting into the boat again, he departed to the other side. The leaven of the Pharisees and of Herod. Now they had forgotten to bring bread, and they had only 1 loaf with them in the boat. And he cautioned them, saying, "Take heed, beware of the leaven of the Pharisees and the leaven of Herod." And they discussed it with one another, saying, "We have no bread." And being aware of it, Jesus said to them, "Why do you discuss the fact that you have no bread? Do you not yet perceive or understand? Are your hearts hardened? Having eyes, do you not see? And having ears, do you not hear? And do you not remember, when I broke the 5 loaves for the 5,000, how many baskets full of broken pieces did you take up?" They said to him, 12. "And the 7 for the 4,000, how many baskets full of broken pieces did you take up?" And they said to him, 7. And he said to them, "Do you not yet understand?" Jesus cures a blind man at Bethsaida. And they came to Bethsaida, and some people brought to him a blind man and begged him to touch him. And he took the blind man by the hand and led him out of the village. And when he had spit on his eyes and laid his hands upon him, he asked him, "Do you see anything?" And he looked up and said, "I see men, but they look like trees walking." Then again, he laid his hands upon his eyes, and he looked intently and was restored and saw everything clearly. And he sent him away to his home, saying, "Do not even enter the village." Peter's declaration that Jesus is the Christ. And Jesus went on with his disciples to the villages of Caesarea Philippi. And on the way, he asked his disciples, "Who do men say that I am?" And they told him, "John the Baptist, and others Elijah, and others one of the prophets." And he asked them, "But who do you say that I am?" Peter answered him, "You are the Christ." And he charged them to tell no one about him. Jesus foretells his death and resurrection. And he began to teach them that the Son of Man must suffer many things and be rejected by the elders and the chief priests and the scribes and be killed, and after 3 days rise again. And he said this plainly, and Peter took him and began to rebuke him.
But turning and seeing his disciples

He rebuked Peter and said, "Get behind me, Satan, for you are not on the side of God, but of men." And he called to him the multitude with his disciples and said to them, "If any man would come after me, let him deny himself and take up his cross and follow me. For whoever would save his life will lose it, and whoever loses his life for my sake and the gospel's will save it. For what does it profit a man to gain the whole world and forfeit his life? For what can a man give in return for his life? For whoever is ashamed of me and of my words in this adulterous and sinful generation, of him will the Son of Man also be ashamed when he comes in the glory of his Father with the holy angels." Psalm 23, The Divine Shepherd, a Psalm of David. The Lord is my shepherd. I shall not want. He makes me lie down in green pastures. He leads me beside still waters. He restores my soul. He leads me in paths of righteousness for his name's sake. Even though I walk through the valley of the shadow of death, I fear no evil, for you are with me. Your rod and your staff, they comfort me. You prepare a table before me in the presence of my enemies. You anoint my head with oil. My cup overflows. Surely goodness and mercy shall follow me all the days of my life, and I shall dwell in the house of the Lord forever. Father in heaven, we give you praise, and we thank you. We thank you so much for being our divine shepherd, our good shepherd. Thank you so much for being the one who guides us, especially as we walk through the valley of the shadow of death. Lord God, that is what this world is. That's what life is. It is known as the veil of tears. It is known as the valley of the shadow of death. And yet we can say, like David, "I fear no evil." Why? Because you're with me, because you are with us. Your rod and your staff, they comfort us. And Lord God, you can only be our good shepherd, really, if we are your sheep, if we allow you to direct us, if we allow you to guide us, if we allow you to protect us. But when we go wandering away from you, then not only are we left alone, not only are we vulnerable, not only are we in the valley of the shadow of death with no protection, we know that even then, you come in search of us. David didn't know this. The ancient patriarchs, the prophets, they didn't know this as clearly as we know this, because Lord God, through your Son, Jesus Christ, you reveal that you're the one who seeks out the lost sheep. You're the one who, when we do wander, you go in pursuit of us, desperately seeking us, because you have declared that for whatever reason, you love us and you pursue us even when we wander far from you. So Lord God, pursue us now. If we've wandered, pursue us like the good shepherd that you are, and lead us back so that we may dwell in the house of the Lord forever, all the days of our lives. In Jesus' name we pray. Amen. In the name of the Father and of the Son and of the Holy Spirit. Amen. Okay. Gosh, man. Oh man. We have this, the Gospel of Mark. Again, so good. Have you been counting how many times he's noted immediately? So it's not just Jesus who moves immediately. It's the woman who moves immediately. It's the people who ask things immediately. And so here we are, the urgency, the quickness of all the characters in the Gospel of Mark, because they know that here is the kingdom on earth right now. Jesus is with them. So let's dive into this. In chapter 7, we have this teaching of Jesus where he talks about how the Pharisees are watching him, and they notice that his disciples do not wash their hands on coming from the market, or wash their hands before they eat. Now, this is not a matter of sanitation. This is not a matter of cleanliness. This is a matter of ritual purity, right? So if we remember back in the Old Testament, we have, if you're serving at the altar, then you would wash your hands in a certain way. You'd have ritual purity. Now, if that's a good thing for the altar, the thought would go, if that's good for the worship of God in the temple, well, then we all should do this. If it's good for the priests, those who are serving in the temple of God, to purify themselves before they undertake these tasks, then yeah, that'd be great for us to do. And so it's not a bad initial thought, but that's where the thought comes from, is okay, the priests are commanded to do this before they worship. Let's all do this before we eat, because it's a sign of, like, even this eating is a worship. You know, so keep in mind, this is not a bad idea, but it's been distorted, right? It's been distorted to have it be the situation where I've done these things on the outside. I don't have to do the work on the inside. I've transformed my behavior on the outside, but my heart interiorly has not been converted. And that's the distinction. The distinction that Jesus continually makes is the distinction not of you're doing these things on the outside that's bad. It's you're doing these things on the outside without having your inside being conformed to what those things on the outside were meant to do.
Now, there is some things that are bad, and he points this out. He says, you have a fine way of rejecting the commandment of God in order to keep your tradition. For

example, the commandment is honor your father and your mother. And yet you would say that no, that whatever help I would give to my mom and dad is now korban, which means dedicated to God. So the idea would be this. It is your responsibilities, our responsibilities, to take care of our aged parents. Like that's just, that's a given. That is so clear through the Bible. That is so clear in the teachings of God that it's our responsibility, if we're to the degree that we're able, to take care of our aging or aged parents, right? Take care of those who are vulnerable, particularly those to whom we're related, particularly those who cared for us in our youths. So we are connected. We have to take care of each other. But what people were doing back in the day is they were saying, well, here's what I've done. Is whatever money I would have spent to take care of my parents, I'm dedicating that to God. And so mom and dad, here, rather than care for you in your old age, you can know that there's an endowment that's been made in your name at, over at the temple. Like that kind of idea is so I don't have to care for you now because I've made this donation to the temple, and but it's in your name. And so I get to basically exempt myself from the work of serving, from the work of taking care of the commandment and fulfilling that commandment of caring for one's parents. So that's, hopefully we can understand that, that's the key that Jesus is saying. And he says, you do many things like this. There's a lot of things that God was very, very clear about the fact that this is what I'm calling you to do. And you're going to do a version of that. But the version of that is actually a way to avoid doing the thing that God has asked us to do. And that's a thing that all of us continue to struggle with, whether that's a like a church tradition or a church discipline or a thing we just even interiorly end up doing, is we could say, okay, I know that the right thing to do is for me to, I mean, let's go back to parents. If you have your parents who are living, it might be a situation where actually, you know, the right thing to do, maybe it's not necessarily provide for their care because, you know, who knows, whatever your situation is, circumstances, it might actually be that they need nursing staff. That might be a necessity, that kind of a thing. But maybe it's, you know what, I could drive to visit my mom and dad, call up one of my parents and just spend time with them on the phone. Well, that's fine. I know that that's probably what they would appreciate the most, might actually help them the most. But, you know, I'd rather do something else. So I'll do this other thing and say that we'll call it good. And again, we do that with our spiritual lives. We do that when it comes to taking care of family, taking care of each other. We always have ability to substitute something we're not actually called to do instead of the thing we're actually called to do. And so Jesus is pointing that out and indicting all of us when we are tempted to do that. Now, moving on, here is the story again in chapter 7 about the Syrophoenician woman's faith, which can be troubling to a lot of us because here is Jesus who not only, she has this woman, Syrophoenician, right? So Syrophoenician simply means that, not simply means it, she's from the region of Tyre and she's a Greek, so she's not a Jew. And, but she's from the same region of Jesus as Jesus. So this is simply she belongs to a different religion and she's not necessarily the same bloodline as the Jewish people, but it's not necessarily it's not a matter of her being a woman. It's not a matter of her being a foreigner. It's a matter of her not being Jewish. And this is the big, big key because it seems like, my gosh, Jesus is not necessarily the kindest to her in apparently at least. Because why? She has a woman, a daughter who is possessed by a demon. And she says, the demon from my daughter. And Jesus says to her, let the children be fed first, for it's not right to take the children's bread and throw it to the dogs. Now you can say, wait, did he just call her a dog? And in some ways you'd say, I mean, yes, but also no, because in our translation, it just says dogs. And we recognize that dogs could be a really big insult. Our dogs could be a descriptor. What I mean by descriptor is he doesn't say you are a dog. What he says is it is not right to take the children's bread and throw it to the dogs. Dogs, in this case, is actually a Greek word that means puppies or means like the pets. It's a word for pets, beloved pets, in fact. And he's saying, you know, when it comes to who gets fed in the household, we have pets and we love them. We have children and we love them more. And so who gets the food first? Well, if it's between the children and the pets, the children get fed first. And so he's not insulting her as much as he's describing what he's about to do. Because why? Jesus came to save the Jews first. And this has to be the case. It's not the Jews exclusively. And that is absolutely clear, abundantly clear from the way Jesus speaks and the way Jesus acts. He regularly goes out to those who are outside the community of the Jews, but he also emphasizes so, so clearly that salvation in John's gospel, right in chapter 4, is from the Jews. But salvation for the whole world through the Jews, right? Salvation for the whole world, for everyone, including the Syrophoenician woman and her daughter. But it's actually going to come from the fulfillment of everything we've been reading, everything that the Jewish people have been living in the Old Covenant, in the Old Testament. And so he doesn't say, I didn't come for you. He says, listen, first for the Jews and then you.

what's so good is that the woman, even though Jesus basically essentially sounds like he's saying no, she persists, and she persists in humility. It's amazing. She says, yes, she agrees. Like, yeah, I get it. We're not the children of the household, but I know something about you. I know that you come from God, and I know something about God because of you Jewish people. And that is that God has a love for all of his, all those who belong to him. And so even the dogs under the table eat the children's crumbs. And Jesus is just so, I mean, this is the contest between humility and entitlement. She doesn't come to Jesus with any sense of entitlement. She doesn't say, I deserve to be fed. My child deserves to be healed. She simply says, I know you can. Please, will you? And he says, I came for the Jews first. Yes, I know. But I trust that you have enough left over. I trust that in your goodness, you will let that abundance overflow. Give us some of the overflow. And it's so, so powerful, because her humility just is, it moves us, because this is, we have to realize, most of us listening to these scriptures aren't Jews by birth. We're not Jews by our history or by our pedigree. We're Gentiles. We're her. And that's how we approach God too. We don't approach God with the idea of, I deserve this, or you owe it to me. We approach God with this, no sense of entitlement. I do not deserve your grace. We are all simply just recipients of God's free gift that he did not have to give to us. And that is why the story of the Syrophoenician woman's faith is us. So I can't approach God with pride. I can't approach God with entitlement. I always approach God like this woman, because she's us, and I don't deserve any of this. But God, I'm going to persist. I'm going to keep asking, because I know I don't deserve it, but I know your heart, and your heart is you want all good things. You want to heal. You want to feed. You want to make us your own. And that's exactly what Jesus does. Now, moving on. There's a couple quick notes. We have Jesus curing a deaf man and Jesus curing a blind man. Both times, Jesus touches these two individuals in order to heal them. And this is the power of what we believe is the power of the sacraments, right? Is that Tertullian said this in the first couple of centuries of the church. He says that the flesh is the hinge of salvation, that the actual grace, like real, the God's very life, is imparted to us through stuff, like through matter, through the material world, that the material world on its own is good as it is. But God actually communicates his spirit. He communicates his grace through the flesh, through the material world. I mean, this is actually the exact reason for the incarnation, right? The incarnation of God himself becomes one of us, becomes incarnated, becomes enfleshed. Why? Because God could have said, I declare you all saved. He could have just said it with his word. He could have just breathed the word. He could have just thought a thought and we could be saved. But he brought us salvation through his body, through his life, death, and resurrection. And then we receive salvation through our bodies as well. That through baptism, water is poured on us, or we are submerged in water and actually does something. Through the sacraments, we're fed by the very body and blood of Jesus through stuff, right? Through bread and wine that has become his body and blood. And so here, when Jesus cures a deaf man, when he cures the blind man, he touches them. He uses spit, he uses his fingers. And that there's the sense of the flesh is the hinge of salvation, that real spiritual grace is given to us through actual material things. Now, the material things on their own, again, aren't powerful. It is God's grace working through them. And that's so, so powerful. Moving on. Well, you know, we can talk about the feeding the 4,000. I did not want to take up too much more of your time because, you know, only three chapters today, and yet here we are. But the feeding of the 4,000, this is not a repeat of the feeding of the 5,000. There is something slightly different about this one. Well, I mean, there's a couple of things different that are important to note. I want to note one thing. And that one thing is, last time Jesus said, what do we have to eat? Well, this small boy here has 5 loaves and 2 fish. In this case, Jesus asks his disciples, how many loaves have you? So he's asking them to give their own food. What do you have? Okay, give that now. Before it was, what can you find, right? Well, the young boy, 5 loaves, 2 fish. In this case, all right, how much do you have? And so there's this invitation to offer your own food. We talked about this before. We give God what we have and he takes it, he blesses it, and he distributes it, gives it back to us so we can use it for his glory. We can use it for the people around us. But in this case, it's even more personal. It is your own food. And he reminds them of this. And this is the thing, the disciples and ourselves, we forget so quickly. They forget, we forget so quickly. And Jesus even says, you don't understand. He said, what about the 5 loaves for the 5,000? How many baskets full? What about 7 loaves for the 4,000? How many baskets for? And he's like, you don't yet understand? Are your hearts hardened? Do you not remember? And that's the plight every one of us has.

God can do all these things in our lives. He can reveal himself in so many powerful ways. And then we just simply go on to the next thing and forget. That's one of the reasons why I know so many people, when we're listening to the Bible here, you're taking down notes and you're writing these things down so you do not forget. In fact, there was a man who had written to me, it was maybe in the first 2 months of this first 60 days of us going through this. He had one line of a takeaway for every single day. And it was day one, this is the thing I take away. Day two, this is the thing I take away, because he knew himself and he knew that just like the disciples, he would also forget. And so here we are. Lastly, the last thing is, we're going to talk about this more deeply when we get to the next messianic checkpoint, which is Matthew's gospel. But Jesus brings his disciples to Caesarea Philippi. And he asks the question, who do men say that I am? And they say all across the board, John the Baptist, Elijah, one of the prophets. How do you say, who do you say that I am? And Peter answers, you're the Christ. Then later on, Jesus says, okay, yes. And the Son of Man must suffer many things, be rejected by the elders and the chief priests and the scribes, and be killed, and after 3 days, rise again. And he said this plainly. And now, yes, we have the rebuke of Peter, which we can talk about next time. He said, get behind me, Satan. You know, Satan is the accuser. It's the obstacle. You're being a stumbling block to me. You're not thinking as God does, but as human beings do. This is what he's saying to Peter. Yes, Peter is an obstacle in this way because he is rebuking Jesus. Imagine rebuking your rabbi. Imagine that rabbi being God himself. Think again, Peter. But here is Peter saying that that can't happen. God forbid that this would happen to you. Again, we'll talk about this more in Matthew chapter 16. But here, Jesus is making it very clear. Yes, that is who I am. I am the Messiah. I am the Christ. And the Son of Man must suffer many things, be rejected by the elders, chief priests, and the scribes, be killed, 3 days, rise again. And then he goes on so clearly. And if you would come after me, then you have to deny yourself and take up your cross and follow me. And this is so, so important, especially for our day and age. You know, the whole point of this Bible in a year is, as I said yesterday or the day before, we're trying to get a biblical worldview. And the biblical worldview is that the disciples of Jesus are going to suffer for the sake of Jesus. We are not going to fit in to the world. Goes on to say, whoever is ashamed of me and of my words in this adulterous and sinful generation, of him will the Son of Man also be ashamed. And you think how many times our culture, our world, thinks that what we believe as Christians is backwards, is outdated, is just ignore it. And how many times as Christians in our world are we tempted to go more with the world than we are with Jesus? And this is so critical for us because we don't live in a Christian world. We live in a post-Christian world. When we lived in a Christian world, when most of at least the West was Christianized and people around us were more or less at least kind of believed and looked at the world in a similar way, then yeah, it wasn't necessarily difficult or you wouldn't risk anything necessarily by saying, oh no, I believe what the Bible teaches. I believe what Jesus teaches about this, that, or the other issue. But in a world that has left those things behind, man, you have families who no longer talk to each other because some of the members of the families believe what the world teaches and some members of the family believe what God teaches. And so this is so, so critical that Jesus is saying, okay, this is the deal. I'm going to suffer greatly. I'm going to suffer from people that should have actually recognized me first. I'm going to suffer. I'm going to be overwhelmed by death. I'm going to be crucified. And you, if you're going to follow me, you also will follow that path. This is the invitation and the conditions for discipleship. And we can't belong to Jesus without that. We can't belong to Jesus without it. And no amount of trying to change what he has said, no amount of trying to change what the church has always taught is ever going to help. What's going to help is grace. What's going to help is courage. What's going to help is that biblical worldview that we're all praying for and listening to these words of God for, is that hopefully not only will our worldview be shaped by a biblical lens, but also our hearts will be sharpened. Our hearts will become strengthened. Our hearts will be more courageous so that we can boldly and lovingly proclaim Christ to a world that has forgotten who he is. So we need prayers. We need to pray for each other. We need to pray for ourselves. And I'm praying for you. Please, please pray for me. My name is Father Mike. I cannot wait to see you tomorrow. God bless.

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1: Will my desires be satisfied? And that's a one.

0: But answer, Jesus. Because at the heart of every desire is our desire for Jesus and everything that he promises us. So the answer is yes. And the answer is Jesus.
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2: 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This is Deacon Charlie Echeverry from the Living the Call podcast, and I want to share with you a bit about why we need to go to confession. Reconciliation is our moment to speak to Christ honestly about our shortcomings. Confession is cathartic. It cleanses, it renews, and it strengthens all at the same time. If you haven't been to confession in a while, that's okay, but now might be that moment that God is calling you to come to Him and receive the grace of His mercy in the sacrament of reconciliation.
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4: Hello, this is Father Benedict Rochelle with a thought for today. I'd like to mention perseverance, not quitting. You know, if there's any message in the gospel that you can really read between the lines, it's don't quit. How about the apostles? They betrayed Jesus, but he wouldn't let them quit. And they went on, like St. Paul, to martyrdom, to many, many tough tasks, to lives of spending their entire energy, and they had to press on, as St. Paul says. When I was growing up, we used to say, quitters never win, and winners never quit. You can turn that over into your Christian life, and it becomes the beautiful, powerful virtue of perseverance.
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1: 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The catechism used is the Ascension edition of the catechism, which includes the Foundations of Faith approach. You can follow along in any recent version of the Catechism of the Catholic Church. A reading plan and all Catechism in a Year episodes can be found at ascensionpress.com/CIY or on the Ascension app. We're continuing our look at how we celebrate the liturgy today, and Father Mike focuses in on the words, actions, music, and singing involved. He talks about how when we sing during the liturgy, we're making art out of God's word itself. So next time you're there, I think you'll want to get out your songbooks.
6: Hi, my name is Father Mike Schmitz, and you're listening to the Catechism in a Year, where we encounter God's plan of sheer goodness for us, revealed in Scripture and passed down through the tradition of the Catholic faith. The Catechism in a Year is provided by Ascension, who produced and funded this program. In 365 days, we'll read through the Catechism of the Catholic Church, discovering our identity in God's family as we journey together toward our heavenly home. This day is day 157. We're reading paragraphs 1153 to 1158, talking about two different things. Yesterday, we launched in even more deeply into how is the liturgy celebrated. Remember the day before? Who celebrates the liturgy? Beautiful, incredible. Yesterday, how is liturgy celebrated? Continuing, yesterday we talked about signs and symbols, right? That way of we communicate through signs and symbols. That's how God communicates to us in signs and symbols. The next two signs and symbols we're talking about are words and actions and singing and music. So today we have three paragraphs on words and actions that we basically, here is God speaking to us through sacred scripture, right? And speaking to us through the liturgical word and action. And also, here is singing and music and the importance of singing music. In fact, singing and music is so important. The church says that out of all of the art, out of all of the things that can help us pray well, singing and music is of in

estimable value greater than that of any other art. That's incredible. And here's where we're going to find out why later on. Well, today, in the next few minutes, before we launch in, let's just say a prayer. Father in heaven, we give you praise and glory. We thank you so much for bringing us to this place. We thank you for communicating yourself to us in sacred scripture. Thank you for communicating yourself to us through the liturgy. And not just speaking a word from afar, but coming close to us. Thank you for revealing your face and your heart to us in the sacraments. Thank you for speaking to us as two children, inviting us to respond, eliciting some act of faith and of hope and of love back to you who are our good and heavenly Father. Thank you. Please just receive our thanks today that we make in the name of Jesus Christ, our Lord. Amen. And in the name of the Father and of the Son and of the Holy Spirit. Amen. It is day 157. We're reading paragraphs 1153 to 1158. Words and actions. A sacramental celebration is a meeting of God's children with their Father in Christ and the Holy Spirit. This meeting takes the form of a dialogue through actions and words. Admittedly, the symbolic actions are already a language, but the word of God and the response of faith have to accompany and give life to them so that the seed of the kingdom can bear its fruit in good soil. The liturgical actions signify what the word of God expresses, both his free initiative and his people's response of faith. The liturgy of the word is an integral part of sacramental celebrations. To nourish the faith of believers, the signs which accompany the word of God should be emphasized. The book of the word, a lectionary or a book of the gospels, its veneration, procession, incense, candles, the place of its proclamation, lectern or ambo, its audible and intelligible reading, the minister's homily which extends its proclamation, and the responses of the assembly, acclamations, meditation psalms, litanies, and profession of faith. The liturgical word and action are inseparable, both insofar as they are signs and instruction, and insofar as they accomplish what they signify. When the Holy Spirit awakens faith, he not only gives an understanding of the word of God, but through the sacraments also makes present the wonders of God which it proclaims. The Spirit makes present and communicates the Father's work fulfilled by the beloved Son. Singing and music. The musical tradition of the Universal Church is a treasure of inestimable value, greater even than that of any other art. The main reason for this preeminence is that, as a combination of sacred music and words, it forms a necessary or integral part of solemn liturgy. The composition and singing of inspired psalms, often accompanied by musical instruments, were already closely linked to the liturgical celebrations of the Old Covenant. The Church continues and develops this tradition. As St. Paul wrote to the Ephesians, "Address one another in psalms and hymns and spiritual songs, singing and making melody to the Lord with all your heart." St. Augustine said, "He who sings prays twice." Song and music fulfill their function as signs in a manner all the more significant when they are more closely connected with the liturgical action according to three principal criteria: beauty expressive of prayer, the unanimous participation of the assembly at the designated moments, and the solemn character of the celebration. In this way, they participate in the purpose of the liturgical words and actions, the glory of God, and the sanctification of the faithful. As St. Augustine wrote, "How I wept, deeply moved by your hymns, songs, and the voices that echoed through your church. What emotion I experienced in them. Those sounds flowed into my ears, distilling the truth in my heart. A feeling of devotion surged within me, and tears streamed down my face. Tears that did me good." The harmony of signs, song, music, words, and actions is all the more expressive and fruitful when expressed in the cultural richness of the people of God who celebrate. Hence, religious singing by the faithful is to be intelligently fostered so that in devotions and sacred exercises, as well as in liturgical services, in conformity with the church's norms, the voices of the faithful may be heard. But the texts intended to be sung must always be in conformity with Catholic doctrine. Indeed, they should be drawn chiefly from the sacred scripture and from liturgical sources. Okay, so there we are, paragraph 1153 to 1158. Gosh, you guys, okay, words and actions. Let's go. Let's launch into this. I love the very first line, 1153. A sacramental celebration is a meeting of God's children with their Father in Christ and the Holy Spirit. And that's it.

This is what is happening at every sacramental celebration, of obviously in the Eucharist, in the Mass, completely, yes, but also in all of the sacraments. I even think of the way in which the Church has asked us to practice and enter into the sacrament of reconciliation. It involves the proclamation of God's word. At the very beginning, the priest, as he welcomes us, I mean, a lot of times our experience of it is kind of simplified, right? So it's a brief introduction, here's a blessing, and then the person goes to confession. They confess their sins. But in the fullness of the liturgy, in the fullness of this action, there's always a proclamation of God's word. And sometimes that word of God is very simple. Sometimes that word of God is a little bit more extended. But there is the speaking of the Father, right? In Christ and in the Holy Spirit, that speaks to us a word that is meant to elicit faith. And so, of course, that always happens in every liturgy. If you've ever been part of the anointing of the sick, you recognize that the word of God is proclaimed. If you've ever been part of the sacrament of matrimony, even outside of Mass, the word of God is proclaimed. And that's so, so important, because if this is going to be a meeting of God's children with their Father, then the meeting takes form of a dialogue. And that dialogue happens through actions and words, right? So there's obviously the symbolic actions that are happening and the words of the liturgy, but obviously the word of God is going to have a very, very important place. That's why in paragraph 1154, it highlights, so when it comes to the liturgy of the word, it's integral part of sacramental celebrations. And so there are signs there that emphasize the role of the word of God. So for example, typically we want to have the book of the word. So that's usually a lectionary, right? The book that we read from at Mass, or maybe a book of the Gospels. There is oftentimes a veneration. And if there's no veneration, what I mean by that is, like, sometimes it's a procession or there's incense. When the deacon goes up, or the priest or bishop, whoever's proclaiming the gospel, they go up and they say, "The Lord be with you and with your spirit," a reading from the Holy Gospel according to John, "Glory to you, O Lord." And then they take the incense and they will incense the word of God there. That can happen. If it doesn't happen, if there's no procession, I've been at many, many Masses where there hasn't been a procession of the gospel book or of the lectionary at all. But what happens is, this is just remarkable. I think this is really beautiful, is especially if I go to Mass with a bunch of priests, is that wherever the word is being proclaimed from, like that ambo or that lectern, wherever that is, typically all the priests who are standing, the bishop, whoever is listening to the word of God, they will turn so that their whole body is facing whoever it is who's proclaiming the word of God. And this is, again, it's a small thing, but it highlights this, what we're doing. It highlights the beauty, the power, and the goodness, the gift that is the word of God proclaimed in the liturgy. Keep going in mind here. I love this paragraph 1155. It says that not only when the Holy Spirit awakens faith in the liturgy, he not only gives an understanding of the word of God, but through the sacraments also makes present the wonders of God. So here's the Holy Spirit that helps us to understand God's word. I mean, this is one of the gifts you can pray for right now. If you've ever said, gosh, I can't understand scripture. I listen and I don't know what it's saying. One thing to do, well, we can obviously study more scripture, and that's wonderful. But we can also ask the Holy Spirit, "Holy Spirit, teach me. Holy Spirit, come to my assistance. Lord, make haste to help me. Help me understand your word as you're proclaiming." So the Holy Spirit awakens faith and gives us an understanding of the word of God, but through the sacraments also make present the wonders of God. And this is the thing we've been saying so many times, right? What Jesus made possible, the Holy Spirit makes actual. The wonders of God are made present by the power of the Holy Spirit. Now, last thing here, when it comes to singing and music, this is, I think this is really incredible. And this is beautiful, is that the musical tradition of the Universal Church is a treasure of inestimable value, greater even than of any other art. We have statues, we have incredible buildings, we have incredible paintings, icons. All of these things are amazing. But the musical tradition of the Universal Church is of inestimable value, far greater than any other art. Why? The main reason, and many reasons, but the main reason is because sacred music, the musical tradition of the church, is a combination of sacred music and words. And it forms a necessary part of the solemn liturgy. So it's a combination of sacred music. So here's the music, here's the tune, right? But it's also the words. And typically those words are supposed to be, as it says in paragraph 1158, it should be drawn chiefly from sacred scripture and from liturgical sources. And so the art you're making when you're making sacred music, you're making this art out of God's word itself.

0: right? So you're taking a psalm and you're setting that psalm to music. You're taking the words God has revealed to us, again, divinely inspired. God breathed the words to us and making those into another piece of art. You're using those words to create another piece of art, the musical tradition of the church. And that piece of art forms a necessary part of the liturgy. So it's not just kind of like, you know, you can have a statue in the corner. You can even have a big crucifix that's beautiful and it just moves you to reflect on Christ's passion, his love for us. And that's awesome. That's incredible. But neither of those things are essential or integral parts of a solemn liturgy. But when we sing the Sanctus, when we sing the Kyrie, when we sing the Psalms, that is actually a necessary part of the solemn liturgy. I think this is just so important. I love the St. Augustine quote because I heard it ever since I was a kid in Catholic school and I didn't want to sing. And they would say, well, you know, St. Augustine says, he who sings prays twice. So you can, you know, it's kind of a twofer situation, or maybe it's a matching gift kind of situation. If you sing, that God matches that with the gift. Keep on moving. There is something really powerful about this, the way in which the church has asked us to utilize music, the function of music in the liturgy. And that function is, the more it's going to lift our souls to the Lord, the more it's going to bring us into contact with God, it has to have three principal criteria. And those three principal criteria are beauty expressive of prayer. So it's meant to be prayer. It's not background music, right? It's not background music. So beauty expressive of prayer. Secondly, the unanimous participation of the assembly at the designated moments. So it's not meant to be just a solo. In fact, I know that there are many places that say we don't do pre-recorded music here in the liturgy. Why? Because for the pre-recorded music, you're just listening in to something else. Whereas music in the liturgy is meant to have the unanimous participation of the assembly at the designated moments. So we're all meant to sing. No, that doesn't mean to say you can't have a solo, because it's live, it's there. It's a member of the assembly is currently, presently offering up the praise. And so the designated moments when it's the cantor's job or the soloist's job. But oftentimes it's the unanimous participation of all of us. And then thirdly, the solemn character of the celebration. And so we always want to match the music to the character of the celebration. So for example, at a wedding, it makes sense for things to be joyful. At a funeral, it makes sense for things to have more somber tone. On Good Friday, it makes sense that our music would be kind of in a minor key. And on Easter Sunday, it would make sense that our music would be lofty, exalted. Does that make sense? So these are some three principal criteria. And because of that, we can participate in the purpose of the whole thing in the first place. And what's the purpose of the whole thing in the first place? You know this. Purpose is the glory of God and the sanctification of the faithful, that the God be glorified and the world is sanctified. And that's what we're called to do. So good. What a gift. And there's more in paragraph 1158. If you want to go back and read about, it's meant to express the cultural richness of the people of God who celebrate. So you have different music in the Far East. You have different music in South Africa. You have different music in the West than you do in other parts of the world. And that's good. It's expressive and fruitful when expressed in the cultural richness of the people of God who celebrate. And yet it always has to have that unity. Always has to have that unity of the church's norms, being in conformity with the church's norms. Hope that makes sense. You guys, this is a little bit of a longer day. We had some short days though. So let's make up for this. You guys, I'm so grateful for all of you. Honestly, every single one of you who made it all the way here today, 157. I hope that we're all learning. I know that I hear from so many people who are saying that every single day, there's just another thing that God is unpacking, another thing that God is opening up in their heart, in their mind. And I hope that this second pillar of the catechism on the sacramental life is no different. Tomorrow, we're going to talk even more about some more holy images. And then later on, when is the liturgy celebrated? But that's for tomorrow. That's for the next days. That's for future us to worry about. Today, I want to let you know something. I am praying for you. Please pray for me. My name is Father Mike. I cannot wait to see you tomorrow. God bless.
1: That was day 157 of Catechism in a Year with Father Mike Schmitz. And now we'd like to share audio from a video called How to Pray Our Father Like Never Before with Father Mark Mary and Brother Colby from the Ascension Presents YouTube channel.
2: Hey, I'm Father Mark Mary.
3: And I'm Brother Colby.
2: And we are the Franciscan Friars of the Renewal. And this is Ascension Presents. Brother Colby, thanks for coming. Last week, we were talking about kind of getting back to some of the basics and the fundamentals of the rosary. Brother Colby, you love the rosary?
3: I love it.
2: You pray it every day?
3: I'm addicted to it.
2: So, of course, an essential component of the rosary is the

0: Our Father, Brother Colby, can you share a little bit with us of why you love those prayers?
1: Yeah, Father, thank you. I love this prayer because it's given to us, first of all, by our Lord Jesus. And I was thinking of the gospel, I and the Father are one. The moment I encountered Jesus, where he was present in the room with me, I felt absolutely loved by him. And this is how I see the Father. I was really reflecting on the leper, and then Jesus comes to your soul, and we have all these wounds, all these hurts and pains, emotional, spiritual, physical. You say to him, you can heal me if you will it. Don't go away from me. And he says, I won't go away from you, and I do will it. And then you just stay there with him. And I just feel loved by him. And I don't always have feelings, but I have faith. And I believe that he's there. And it's peaceful. It's very peaceful. Our Father who art in heaven, hallowed be thy name. Sometimes a lot of us forget the creed along with our Father. I believe in God the Father Almighty. You know, I was studying a book on the universe. I was just reading it, and there's thousands, billions of galaxies out there. There's 93 million miles to the sun, and our Father holds that in his hands. If he can do that and hold a little delicate flower, it shows you how powerful he is and how humble and how precious our soul is. Like, how delicate our soul is, and he knows how to handle it. And what does he do? He gives us his son, Jesus. Our Father who art in heaven, hallowed be thy name. Thy kingdom come. What is his kingdom? Is his kingdom of mercy, his kingdom of peace, kingdom of joy, kingdom of communion. And what does Jesus do in his prayers? It brings us back to the Father. And that's his whole mission, to bring us back to the Father. But what you want to understand is this is out of an action out of love. The Father loves us and he gave his only begotten son. And we are precious jewels. You know, Jesus in the gospel, where he says, someone finds a pearl of great price, he goes and buys a field, buries it, and hides that treasure. We are that precious treasure. We are the precious pearls. Jesus gave his whole

0: 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David, I'm going to be a name dropper. Are you ready for me to be a name dropper?
1: Let's drop some names here.
0: So when my wife and I were in Assisi 2 weeks ago, having dinner with Teresa Tomeo, she told us about her new book. That's about as name-droppy as I ever get. Anyway, the book is a winner. We've got it. We love it already. It is called Italy's Shrines and Wonders, Volume 2, Discovering Sacred Spaces and Fascinating Places in the Life of St. Francis of Assisi. Teresa really has put a winner of a book together here. It's written on the occasion of the Jubilee year for the 800th anniversary of the death of St. Francis. It speaks about many Franciscan places, like the hillside town of Assisi, where Saints Francis and Claire grew up, the mountainside hermitage of the Carceri, where the friars retreated for prayer, San Damiano, rebuilt by St. Francis's own hands, Gubbio, where Francis named a ravaging wolf, Porciuncola in the valley where he died. It is all in here and much more. Italy's Shrines and Wonders, Volume 2, Discovering Sacred Spaces and Fascinating Places in the Life of St. Francis of Assisi by Teresa Tomeo. 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I can still remember that dinner that we had in Assisi with Teresa and Deacon Dom. And the food, as all food I've ever had in Italy, is just spectacular. Can't even imagine.
1: Lovely.
0: Can't even describe it, really. We're going to get to the phones in just a moment here. First, this email from Tim in Williamsville, New York, who says, "Gentlemen, I am a lifelong Catholic. Love your show. I am part of a chamber choir. Recently, our rehearsal was held at a Unitarian Universalist church. Being the armchair theologian slash apologist that I am, I was trying to make sense of their belief system, the Unitarians. This resulted in a headache. I was under the impression that Unitarians were Protestant Christians, and yet this church seemed to be very pan-spiritual or humanist, with a great emphasis on social justice activism. Could you please explain the history of Unitarian Universalism, and what is it exactly that they believe? God bless you and the show." And that's from Tim in Williamsville, New York.
1: Yeah, thank you so much. I really appreciate the question. So the history of Unitarianism as a modern denomination goes back basically to the 18th century, and at Harvard University Divinity School, when it began to be a prominent theological trend among former Congregationalists, when they were importing Enlightenment critical historical values into the reading of the New Testament and so forth. And you remember Jefferson's New Testament, where he goes through and he chops out all the miraculous portions.
0: Yes.
1: And just keeps the moral teaching of
0: Yes.
1: Jesus. That was very much in the spirit of the age of Unitarianism. So they had initially they maintained a historical connection to the Christian faith. But the first thing to go was the divinity of Christ, and then the rest of the supernatural elements of the Christian tradition sort of followed suit. And then over time, and I don't have the exact timeline on this, Unitarianism they merged with a group called the Universalists, and they sort of slid into the kind of liberal creedless religion that you noticed when you visited the congregation. And today, yeah, there's no sort of explicit connection to Christianity or the New Testament, except insofar as it's, you know, one of any number of acceptable options in a range. You know, I had a seminary professor at a Protestant evangelical church who was once invited to speak at a Unitarian Universalist congregation in Deerfield, Illinois, and he looked at it, of course, as a mission field and a great opportunity.
0: Sure.
1: And I think that particular congregation, they just invited somebody from different religions every week to come talk to them about their tradition. You know, they'd have a Buddhist 1 week and a Hindu 1 week and a Muslim 1 week, and they decided they'd give the evangelicals a try, so they had this evangelical historian come out and speak. And And it was all new to them, and they were, you know, sort of open to all of it in a kind of a smorgasbord kind of way. So that's sort of typical of, I have a friend

0: friend who attended a Unitarian Universalist congregation when I was in grad school, not in seminary, when I was at Iowa. And she told me about being a little bit surprised when she'd sent her son to the Sunday school class and he'd come home with pictures of aliens and UFOs that he'd been drawing. You know, so, you know, it's kind of, you never know what you're going to get.
1: I suppose not. Thank you so much for your email. In a moment, we will get to more emails and a text that came in. But first, let's get to the phones, if you're ready, at 833-288-EWTN. Here is Keith, a first-time caller in Nebraska, listening on the Great Spirit Catholic Radio. Hey there, Keith. What's on your mind today?
2: Hi. Yeah, thanks for taking my call. I have a question about the end of the Mass. The priest, before he says, the Mass has ended, go in peace. And he always, at the start of the month, has everybody stand up, identify who has a birthday, and then sings, have the whole congregation sing happy birthday. Now, this is before he says, the Mass has ended. Is this permissible or is it just fine?
0: Yeah, thanks. I appreciate the question. So there is no recognition of congregational birthdays indicated in the rubrics for the Mass. It's not in there.
1: Okay.
0: Okay. My own preference is stick to the rubrics of the Mass because then we all know what we're doing, right? And then it avoids the kind of tension and stress and worry that people can have when they don't know what the Mass is about to be and whether it's valid or not. So just if you stick to the rubrics, you know you don't have a problem. The judge of whether or not it is permitted in your diocese is going to be the bishop. And if the bishop knows this is going on and doesn't make a big deal of it, my recommendation is don't make a big deal of it. There in the list of liturgical sins that a priest can commit, I personally would rank acknowledging people's birthdays as low on the list compared to some other things that you might get more exercised about, but it is not indicated in the rubrics for the Mass.
1: Okay. Keith, thanks so much for your phone call today from Nebraska. And that opens up a line for you right now at 833-288-EWTN. Call or text 833-288-3986. Call to communion on this Friday afternoon. We are live here on EWTN. Let's go to Tom now in El Paso, Texas, listening on Sirius XM, channel 130. Hey, Tom, what's on your mind today?
3: Yeah, I've always just wondered, thank you for taking my call,
1: sure.
3: But I've always wondered, during the procession, the beginning and end of Mass, everybody turns and watches it, and we cross ourselves, or at least we do here. I don't know if it's a cultural thing or not. Are we crossing ourselves or revering the cross, the book that's held up, the priest, or the whole procession? And just always wondered that. Thank you.
0: Yeah, so there are, when the priest processes down the aisle and people often make the sign of the cross, again, this is another one of those things that's not specifically indicated in the rubrics. It's a tradition that's more common in certain forms of Eastern Christianity. And I think that some Latin Christians may have actually picked it up by attending Byzantine and Maronite liturgies where that sort of thing is more common.
1: Okay.
0: And I think you will probably get different interpretations from individuals about why they do it. Given that it's not specifically indicated in the rubrics, there is no official explanation for an unofficial act. right? I mean, I think some people probably are reverencing the cross. Others may be reverencing the priest insofar as he is in persona Christi.
1: Mm-hmm.
0: Some may be reverencing the Gospels. Some may be going along with the crowd. You know, I find myself reflexively making the cross for all kinds of reasons all the time. God speaks sign language, and I like to say hi.
1: Like that a lot. Tom, thanks so much for checking in from El Paso. Call to communion here on EWTN. 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Got a call from Julie in Yakima, Washington. She couldn't hold on, but she said, my nephew is about to graduate high school. How do I, as his aunt, how do I talk to him about sexuality and respect for women?
0: Yeah, that's a great question. I don't know your nephew at all. And so I don't know, you know, how mature he is, how respectful he is, where he is in this developmental process, what your relationship to him is like, what exactly you want to communicate. All of these things I would need to know much more about to give very concrete advice. You know, I'm hopefully, if he's about to graduate from

0: high school, his parents have brought him up to respect women and himself and his body and their bodies. And,
1: yeah.
0: And you know, so it's there wouldn't be that much work for you to do. I mean, I don't know if you're noticing a problem that needs to be addressed. And if there's a specific problem, you could speak to that. You could say, you know, hey, I just saw you do X, Y, and Z, and I'm going to let you know that I, as a woman, would be very uncomfortable if you acted that way towards me, et cetera, et cetera, and here's why. But it really is going to be very contextual based on what this guy's got going on in his life and what his background is, and I just don't know that.
1: Julie, thanks so much for your call. Here's an email from John in Boise, Idaho. Dr. Anders, in your program of May 28th, you answered the following question related to the penal substitution of Christ. The question was, if, as you often state, Jesus' atonement was not penal, how is the punishment due for sin satisfied? Sin without punishment would not satisfy justice, so who bears that punishment if it is not Jesus? Now, your answer was essentially that God need not punish sin. Well, if that's the case, why is it that punishment is required in purgatory for the express purpose of meting out the punishment due for forgiven sin? And he's quoting here the Catechism, paragraph 1472. Thanks again from John in Boise.
0: Yeah, thanks. So let me just clarify one little minor point in the premise of your question. I don't deny that Christ's death is substitutionary.
1: Okay.
0: Never denied that. Catholics think that Christ's death is substitutionary on our behalf. And there is a sense in which I would be willing to concede that there was a penal aspect to Christ's suffering, in that he definitely is suffering the penalty of crucifixion under Roman law, right? The specific claim is that Christ is not being vicariously punished by God for sins that someone else committed. So I'm very specific about what I'm denying, right? Yeah. Christ is not being punished by God vicariously for sins that I or you or someone else committed. That's the point that I'm making. And you're right, I did make the claim. Someone said, well, the part of the Protestant position is that Christ's death has to be a penal substitution because God is compelled by some exigency of his nature to punish each and every sin. You can't let some sin go unpunished. If that happens, and God is somehow unjust, to which I say, poppycock, prove it. That's not how justice works. It's not how we do justice. That's not how the Greeks thought about it. I mean, the great philosophers recognized that there's a kind of a sort of virtue of moderation and good sense, and that you apply the penalties of the law contextually, and that you can refrain from imposing them if there seems to be a sufficient reason for doing so. Look at Jesus, for example, in John chapter 8. There's a woman caught in adultery, and the law of Moses says she's supposed to be stoned, and that is in fact what the law said. Christ doesn't say, well, he stone me instead, and then we can get off, you know, let her off scot-free. He just says, no, we're just not doing this. We're not going to do that. We're not going to impose this penalty in this case, right? You can do that. As a parent, you do that all day long. Are you telling me that, I hope I'm not your child, if you think that you literally have to punish every single infraction that your kid would ever make under any circumstance? Really?
1: A pragmatist might say, pick your battles.
0: That kind of strict application of justice would be unjust.
1: Of course.
0: Right? Because it wouldn't actually tend to the flourishing of individuals or society or your relationship or anything. Yeah. I just think that's a very counterintuitive judgment that I don't affirm. I don't think Scripture affirms either. In terms of why purgatory, so one of the criticisms that Eastern Christians have of the Latin doctrine of purgatory is that they say, you know, you're using overly judicial forensic categories that construe the religious life in exclusively in those terms, right? Uh-huh. As if our only the only metaphor we had for relationship with God was a law court. And I understand the criticism. I mean, I'm sympathetic to it, right? I'm not rejecting the language that the church uses, but I do think that it requires some nuance, lest we fall into the stereotype of which our Eastern brothers accuse us, right? Which is that we're these sort of legalistic fanatics. when St. Thomas talks about penalty,

0: in the context of the death of Christ or purgatory or whatnot. He uses the Latin word poena. And there's one passage in Thomas that I think it is deeply illuminating. And he says, well, is the death of Christ a penalty, a poena? And he says, yes, but in an analogous sense, in the same way that we would say that taking medication is a poena. Right? And then you get some sense of the kind of valence the word had in medieval Latin.
1: Uh-huh.
0: He just means something unpleasant you have to undergo.
1: Okay.
0: Right? That's clear from the context.
1: Yeah,
0: Is it a penalty? Well, yeah, in the same way that taking bad-tasting medication is a penalty. Well, that's really not a penalty.
1: Right.
0: Right? It's just using the word in an analogous way to describe something unpleasant that we go through. If the result that we're trying to aim for isn't the satisfaction of divine wrath, but rather the improvement of one's character, then it makes perfect sense to me that, you know, God has ordained the world such that we come to holiness and sanctification and purity through undergoing trials and difficulties.
1: John, we hope that clarifies it. Thank you for your email from Boise. In a moment, we'll talk with John in Missouri. Lines are open for you, too. 833-288-EWTN. 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
3: A fellow came into my office, longtime Christian, saw himself as a faithful man of God. And then, as he saw it,

0: I seem to study, the more I get confused. I understand the Old Testament, Jesus would say Moses allowed certain things because you were a hard-headed people. But once Christ came, it seems like there was a new order. And when you look at things like the feudal system in the church, and people were, as I understand it, they were bound under a penalty of sin to almost be slaves within the castle. When you look at the history of the church, and I understand people weren't quite ready, or people didn't have the ability, and the church didn't want to make waves. And as you said a few weeks ago, there's the providential nature of the church, I understand. But even things like later on with Pius XII and Hitler, it just seems that with all these controversies, now that Christ came, it doesn't seem, when the kids ask me, they go, well, why did the church do that? I go, well, in the Old Testament, and I explain how it was different. But since the coming of Christ, it's harder to explain how the church doesn't live up to the gospel principles. If you have any thoughts on that, I would appreciate it.
1: Yeah, sure. I really appreciate the question. So there's a couple of ways we can slice this apple. One is to talk about the development of Catholic consciousness on these ethical issues. And, Christ comes, he's incarnate. He demonstrates the values that he preaches through his own living. He doesn't just talk about them, he does them. He goes and spends times with tax collectors and prostitutes and sinners and so forth, and says, come and do likewise. And so he's exemplifying principles of human dignity and so forth. But in a world where slavery and oppression and war for, by conquest and so forth is just the status quo, it takes a while for the Christian church, even under the inspiration of the Holy Spirit, to begin to work out all the implications of that. And I think it's grossly anachronistic to evaluate, say, early medieval society by the terms that we would evaluate societies in the post-industrial West. I'm not a big fan of feudalism. I would like to know how you would have avoided it, right? I mean, as an economic model, something like feudalism developed almost everywhere in the world where you have agriculture. And it's just a very rational response to the problem the problems that are created by agriculture. When you have one or two crops on which an entire population depends, and you can produce them in excess of the needs of, a small community, you immediately introduce the problem of having to store your excess grain because you can't control the weather and you don't know when you're going to have a good harvest or a bad harvest. Once you have stored grains and harvest, now you have stored wealth. Now you make yourself a target for raiders. So you have to have a standing army or something like it, which means you have to have a military class in order to command those armies, but you have to have, a certain population of peasantry to produce the goods, to support the standing armies in order to protect the grains, to keep the civilization going. And so you find basically that same sort of economic model anywhere there's agriculture, for centuries and centuries and centuries. And there's just not enough excess wealth floating around in the system to create other economic models. I mean, it's not until you get the rise of the money economy in the Middle Ages and the rise of towns, and you stop having barbarian raids from the East, that Europe begins to develop something like wealth, right? And this is the High Middle Ages. They don't actually gain the level of economic well-being that they lost at the fall of the Roman Empire until the 18th century.
2: Wow.
1: We're talking about 1,000 years of economic deprivation. Now, you add to that, like the Black Death, a third of Europe gets wiped out and so forth, which actually turned out to be an economic boon for the peasantry, because with the crunch in the supply of labor, now people are suddenly able to sell their labor to the highest bidder. And then you start to get, other innovations like, first of all, the church has to warrant or justify trade, right? So that's a development in the Middle Ages. Actually, it begins in the monastery. So that kind of the origins of capitalism are actually come out of the collectivist life of Benedictine monks.
2: Wow.
1: That has to become okay, right? You have to have money as a means of exchange, and then eventually the church comes up with a way of of justifying the economic system, the

0: financial system that would allow for the transfer of assets, and then you get the invention of the joint stock company and so forth. And these things eventually will develop into the kind of modern economy that we have today that Marx can turn around and criticize for being unjust, right? But I mean, this is something that takes place over centuries and centuries and centuries, and it's only possible to look back and criticize it after the fact. And again, I'd sort of challenge you, like, what would you do in contrast? Like, I mean, there aren't that many economic models you can choose from if you are a 6th century Gaulish peasant. I mean, what are you going to do? How are you going to, I mean, you tell me how to make it work. I don't know how you make it work, right? What you can do is you can try to humanize whatever economic model you're stuck with as much as possible. Does the church do that? Well, it does kind of a half-baked job of that, right? I mean, they start making a stab at it. So, I mean, one of the things the church did very early on in canon law was to make usury illegal, right? It's a canonical crime, punishable, to try to prevent the exploitation of the poor. Now, it was a double-edged sword, because eventually the church will work out kind of backhanded justification for allowing something very much like credit. Now, it was Christians that invented the forward contract. You hear about the Chicago Board of Trade or the Mercantile Exchange and the futures contract. Christians are the people that invented this, right?
1: Wow.
0: And it was a way of kind of getting around the church's ban on usury. You could take a forward contract and charge a quote-unquote service fee, right, for doing so. And so you have a way of sort of baking the interest in at the beginning without calling it interest, and that actually allows for the development of the financial system. But you've got to develop that, right? And that's not how you do it any other way. Now, in terms of the behaviorally, and then you have to turn around and reflect on it, right? And it takes centuries to work these things out intellectually and come up with arguments and justifications to imagine how would you think about social justice and economics under these new conditions. That just is going to take a long time to work out. Now, to the more practical question of why don't Christians actually live in accord with the values that they profess at whatever stage of intellectual development they've reached, well, we're morally weak. I mean, that is the doctrine of the fall.
1: Yep.
0: And the wounds of original sin that grace is meant to heal, but it only does so with our active cooperation. And so, you know, the church is not a collection of saints so much as a school for sinners.
1: Yep.
0: And some people come to holiness and many don't.
1: Yeah, there it is. John, is that helpful for you?
2: No, yes, it's very helpful. And it wasn't so much the economic. It's just more like when Pope Francis became Pope, he left the Vatican Palace and went to the NCO next door. It's more not so much the reality of the economic status had to be. It's much more so why did that kind of caste system was so tacitly accepted by the church. But I understand you saying it taking centuries and the fall of man, the moral weakness.
0: Yeah, I mean, if you were to, you know, go back to, say, the 14th century and poll people on their basic intuitions about social stratification and justice, things that today, in hindsight, we would see as sort of intrinsically immoral or problematic, they would have viewed as absolutely moral necessities, right? The idea of a society of orders, for example, has struck most people through history as obviously the right way to go. Now, you know, in the ancient Greece, I mean, Aristotle said some people are naturally born slaves. That is the proper order of reality. Now, I think he's wrong about that. But, I mean, it takes quite a bit of creativity to be able to see reality through some other way. Now, likewise, if you lived in medieval Europe, European feudalism, and for the reasons I've already outlined, and it's very hard to conceive of what another economic system would look like if you lived in there, and the necessity of that for the maintenance of civilization, something like a society of orders just strikes you as the natural way to go, right? I mean, like, and people who advocated for a kind of anarchy or you know, radical populism were seen as evil people, not progressive revolutionaries. And sometimes they were evil people. I mean, yeah. Sometimes they were utopianists whose schemes, when put into practice, led to horrific abuses. So, you know, it's not immediately obvious that you would have been able to think in different terms.
1: John, thanks so much for checking in from Missouri. Glad that you're listening on the Great Covenant Network. 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

0: with Anna and Matt. They will welcome Teresa Tomeo talking about Monday morning's episode of Catholic Connection. Also, Kevin Schmiesing will be bringing you more Catholic history. Always fascinating from historian Kevin Schmiesing. And Father John Gavin will be along to talk about Christian maturity. Sounds like a great program. Start your day with news and information from a Catholic perspective. The Sunrise Morning Show with Anna and Matt, Monday morning, 6 a.m., right here on EWTN Radio. All right, here's an email we received from Jill, who says, if all good comes from God and humans are made in His image, how do we explain innate goodness and compassion that we see in some primates and other animals?
1: I thought you just said it all came from God.
0: Kaboom.
1: Duh. God made the world. The world's good.
0: And so here we see
1: it. Yeah. I mean, that all good comes from God doesn't mean that nature is not of God. I mean, that would be dualism. That'd be Manichaeism.
0: Sure.
1: Nature is of God. The goodness of nature is good because it participates in the goodness of God.
0: Okay. Jill, thanks so much for your email. Andre wants to know, why is sin defined so differently in the Mosaic Law versus in the New Covenant?
1: So, first of all, I'm not so sure that's the case, right? I mean, the Mosaic Law has a lot of legislation in there about things to do and not do that seem to be unrelated to what we would consider the categories of morality, personal virtue, charity, justice, things like that. It adds a lot of civil code and a lot of ceremonial law and puts a heavy emphasis on the idea of ritual and cultic purity. The New Testament will massively downplay those elements and, you know, exemplified by Christ's message, I desire mercy and not sacrifice. But to draw a kind of absolute line as if there were a very stark difference, I think is to not be true to the data. I mean, most everything Christ said, you find in the Hebrew prophets. I mean, think about Isaiah. He says, I hate your sacrifices. I don't listen to them. I own all the cattle on 1,000 hills. I don't need your bloody sacrifices, right? I mean, this note of God kind of disdaining the mere external ritual performance of Old Testament liturgy is shot throughout the prophets. I mean, it's all in the Old Testament. Jesus is very much in that vein. Christ offers an analysis and interpretation that carries that to a great extreme. But I don't think there's a sort of absolute distinction that you suggest. And I mean, it's the Old Testament, it's Leviticus, that says you should love your neighbor as yourself. Deuteronomy that says love God above all things. So I do think New Testament morality is found in the Old Testament, but Christ has to bring it out and emphasize it more. Now, what Christ will do is he'll say something the prophets don't say explicitly, which is, God declares all foods clean. It's not washing the outside of the cup but the inside. And especially St. Paul, will devalue ritual purity as opposed to moral purity. He'll take that to an extreme the prophets don't. But there's a deep continuity there.
0: Andre, thanks so much for your email. Here's one now from Matt, who says, the Catechism of the Catholic Church says that the two purposes of sex are unitive and procreative. Should the unitive be the more important of the two, since it strengthens the marriage?
1: Right. So I don't think the Church thinks of it in those terms. I think that the Church believes that the two are always intimately connected. Right, you don't have one without the other, let's imagine what happens if you just have procreative sex without the unitive. It becomes horrific.
0: Yeah,
1: horrific. Right, I mean that becomes ugliness.
0: Mm-hmm.
1: Imagine if you aim at the unitive and you're completely shut down to the possibility of the procreative. Well, that can also become ugly in a different way.
0: Yeah,
1: right. But when you bring them together, you have a comprehensive integral picture of human sexuality.
0: So he's saying, should the unitive be the more important of the two?
1: I get that, and I'm rejecting the terms of the question.
0: Okay.
1: I don't think that the

0: that the church rank orders them exactly that way. I mean, functionally, the purpose of human sexuality is to bear offspring, but it has the desired and intended secondary effect of uniting the spouses in that process, which is absolutely necessary for the maintenance of the kind of environment in which you would want children to live. I mean, you don't want to bring children into a home where the parents are not united.
1: Yeah, absolutely. Appreciate that. Thanks so much for your email, Matt. Here's one now from Nathan, and this is a question that comes up time and again. Why is Sunday the Lord's Day and not the Sabbath, which is Saturday?
0: Well, that's because Saturday is the Sabbath, and Sunday is the day we celebrate the resurrection of the Lord. The Sabbath was a feast instituted in the Old Testament to rest from work.
1: Uh-huh.
0: Sunday is primarily a feast instituted to celebrate the Lord's resurrection from the dead, not particularly to rest from work. And, you know, for the first four centuries of the church, well, three and a half centuries, it would not really have been possible for Christians to rest from work on Sunday. Imagine if you're a slave in the Roman Empire and you're a Christian. When you get up before dawn and you run off to your Christian meeting and you celebrate the Eucharist, and then you go home and you tell your owner, yeah, I'm taking the day off to rest. How do you think that went down?
1: Not well.
0: That doesn't go down, right?
1: No.
0: You know, it's only when you get the Christianization of the empire that Christian emperors can say, yeah, we're going to decree a day of rest on Sunday.
1: Nathan, thanks so much for your email. We can get another call or two in at 833-288-EWTN. That's 833-288-3986. Call or text. Here's a question from Bernard. This is going back to Revelation 22, verse 15, which says, outside are the dogs from the city gates, adding to a list of people apparently excluded from heaven. What does this mean?
0: Well, he tells us, those who practice magic arts, the sexually immoral, the murderers, the idolaters, and everyone who loves and practices falsehood. That's the vice list right there.
1: That's the list.
0: Yeah.
1: All right. Very good. Bernard, thanks so much for your email. Adele wants to know, how can I evangelize a Christian neighbor of mine without pushing her away or ruining the friendship?
0: Number one, how about by being the best, most authentic friend you can?
1: Yeah.
0: Right, that you can be, all right? Caring about her, loving her, performing acts of service for her, not feeling like the responsibility for her salvation lies with you,
1: mm-hmm.
0: Right? Your job is to be lovingly and authentically yourself, and if you were a Catholic, then your Catholicism should serve the purpose of making you more of the person that you're meant to be.
1: Mm.
0: Jesus says, do your good works in front of men that they might see them and give glory to the Father in heaven. And so you primarily lead with your character, right? And I would be unburdened about the question of how are you going to get her to be Catholic? Because you're not. That's not your job. Now, if she knows you're Catholic and she loves you, she will eventually ask you about your faith. St. Peter says, be ready to answer when they ask you. Right? But let her ask.
1: Yeah.
0: I mean, you don't have to hide your Catholicism. Hey, I'm not going to be there because I'm going to go to Mass. Okay, she goes to Mass. She's the kind of person who goes to Mass, right? You know, she comes back from Mass and she's a really nice lady. Maybe I should ask her about Mass sometime.
1: There you go. Adele, thanks so much for your email. And I believe in just a second here, we're going to go to Taylor in Beaverton, Oregon. I think we can do that right now. Taylor's listening to the great modern day radio. Hey, Taylor, what's on your mind today?
2: Hi, so I had a question regarding forgiving someone if they, like, really hurt you and, like, you reconcile them, like, you talk with them, you talked it through, like, what they said and how it hurt you, but you still can't really let go of what they said to you, like, not look at them differently, I guess. Like, do you have any advice on that?
0: Yeah, thanks. I really appreciate it. So I think you're setting up a standard for yourself that's unnecessary. So, I mean, just let me put it in these terms. Let's say, Taylor, you walk up and slap me across my face, all right, and my cheek hurts because you just hit me. It would be unrealistic for me to say, how can I make it the case that my cheek doesn't hurt? Like, it's going to hurt,
1: yeah.
0: Right? It's going to hurt. When someone says something that's deeply wounding, it's going to hurt. And forgiveness does not entail you not hurting. It really

0: entails your willingness to accept the pain that they have inflicted upon you, and without rejecting the possibility of relationship. Right now, it does not require, forgiveness does not require that you sign up for abuse. So if there's someone in your life who is habitually unjust or unfair or painful or, you know, aggressive towards you, it's perfectly reasonable to say, this is not a person I need in my life. This is not helpful to me.
1: Yeah.
0: But if they're sorry and if they're willing to have a just and loving and mutually respectful relationship with you, forgiveness is, you know, the willingness to have a positive relationship with someone who is willing to have one with you and not hold the past against them. It doesn't mean that you're not going to hurt, right? I mean, let me give you an example. My father died 6 years ago. People who listen to this show know I talk about him all the time. I loved my father very, very, very, very much. And for most of my life, my dad, I felt, was unfailingly kind and unfailingly fair to me. But I have one extremely vivid memory of one time when I am very persuaded that he was deeply unfair and unjust towards me. It still bothers me to this day.
1: Wow.
0: Right? Now, what I did not do was say, well, huh, I'm done with him, you know, and break off my relationship to my father. He was acting out of character that day, and it made me sad, and it still makes me sad. But it didn't stop me from continuing to love him and want to be in relationship with him, even though the memory of that pain is with me to this day, right? I'm not going to be able to get rid of the pain. I just choose not to make that the criteria to define the nature of my relationship.
1: Sure. Is that helpful for you, Taylor?
2: Yes, thank you very much.
0: Thank you.
1: Appreciate your phone call there from Beaverton, Oregon. Here's a question from Tom in Myrtle Beach. Dr. Anders, I read obituaries daily. It seems that so many confidently assume that they'll be reunited with loved ones in heaven, like it's an automatic slam dunk just because they died. Whether it's true or not, or if they deserve it or not, is not my concern or observation, but it's as if this presumption reduces God to nothing nothing more than a doorman holding the door open to a heavenly club med or a never-ending family reunion around grandma's dinner table. Your thoughts?
0: Yeah, that's pretty much the way it is. You're right. That's exactly how it is. And, you know, Catholic liturgy does not presume that. Well, we have a liturgy for the dead. We have funeral masses that presume quite the opposite.
1: Yeah.
0: Right? What's the point of offering prayers for someone after they die when you know for sure they've already made it to heaven? You know, I think part of that is the larger Christian culture in the United States is overwhelmingly Protestant. And, you know, you can know for sure you go to heaven when you die is just one of the big selling points of Protestant theology. It's one of the things that differentiates them from Catholics. And I think that bleeds over into Catholic consciousness because so much of the fiction and the imagery and the language and the Hallmark cards and everything else just sort of presume that. And it's an easy, comfortable message to be sure, right? Now, you know, for my own purposes, I don't think it serves me very well to presume that somebody who's died is not in heaven. I take the church's teaching about the reality of hell and purgatory as an admonition for me to watch myself. Right, that yep. I try to improve my own moral behavior and walk with God, not as an occasion for me to be judgmental about somebody else. And you know, if you want to presume your grandma's in heaven, I'm certainly not going to disabuse you. Right, I'm not going to come back. Oh, well, you don't know. You know, you sure might be in hell. That's not me. I'm not going to do that. I think that'd be in pretty poor taste, personally. But I shouldn't presume on my own salvation. That'd be the sin of presumption.
1: Sure. Tom, thank you so much for your email from Myrtle Beach. Glad we could get tackled so many phone calls, emails, texts. We took care of a lot of things, and I'm really glad of that because that kind of clears the plate and gets us ready for next week's Call to Communion with Dr. David Anders. Thank you, my friend. Have a great weekend. And just tackle that list one at a time.
0: Yeah, there you go.
1: That's what Adrienne says. You know, well, how do you eat an elephant? One bite at a time. That's all you can do. On behalf of our fantastic team, I'm Tom Price along with Dr. David Anders. Hey, thanks for joining us. Hope that you have that great weekend as well. Stay tuned on most of these EWTN stations coming up next. It is Open Line Friday with Mr. Colin Donovan answering your questions of a

0: 41. This one was written by David. This is a beautiful psalm. I love when the psalm comes along in the cycle. All right, so let's dive in. Psalm 35, starting at verse 24. Vindicate me, Lord, my God, in accord with your justice. Let them not rejoice over me. All right, so far in the psalm, David has been talking about how the Lord has come into his life to help him conquer those who have been trying to hold him back. With God at our side, we don't have to be afraid. So even though it may be scary to walk into a particular situation, justice of God is going to vindicate us.
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6: Steve, what do you say when you hear this very common pro-choice argument? 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
7: 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The unborn child has a completely unique genetic code. Half the time, it has a different sex than its own mother. And it also directs its own development. So the embryo is clearly a separate living human being residing temporarily inside his or her mother.
6: That's the science of the matter.
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8: I firmly believe that prayer is communication with God. And if we know that God is a loving Father, why wouldn't we want to talk to God? The reality is, we've got to talk to our family, we've got to talk to our friends, and if God is real, and God is definitely real, He wants to hear about our day. He also wants to know how we're doing and what our needs are. Prayer is communication with God.
9: This is Father Robert Spitzer. In the name of the Father, and of the Son, and of the Holy Spirit. Amen. Heavenly Father, we ask you to put an end to abortion in our country and our culture. We ask that you fill with efficacy all of the various ways in which we're working toward that, our educational initiatives, our evangelization initiatives, even where we have to do public confrontation. Bring it all to fruition in your will so that eventually people will see the intrinsic dignity that is behind every single unique human life, so that we will never, ever again take up this mystery and kill it with abandon and wantonness. Please, Lord, bring an end to it all. And bring all of our work to fruition in your will. We ask all of these things through Jesus our Lord. Amen. In the name of the Father, and of the Son, and of the Holy Spirit. Amen.
10: 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Right now, it's time for Father Bernard McGuckian and the Sacred Heart of Jesus on EWTN, Catholic Radio for the Philippines.
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12: I'm Father Bernard McGuckie. I'm standing outside St. James's Palace here in the heart of London. Join me to hear the connection between this building and one of the great devotions of Catholicism, devotion to the Sacred Heart.

Welcome to the Queen's Chapel here in St James's Palace, situated between Trafalgar Square and Buckingham Palace. We're here because an extraordinary event in Catholic history took place here. In the middle of the 17th century, Claude Lacolombiere, the chaplain to the Duchess of York, first referred to what would become modern devotion to the Heart of Christ. Claude was a young Jesuit who had just finished his training as a Jesuit, and he so impressed his superiors that he was entrusted with very difficult assignments. Père Lachaise, who's well known to the world for having given the name to the famous cemetery in Paris in which you'll find the likes of Chopin, Oscar Wilde, and other great luminaries. He realized the quality of Claude, and when there was a search to find a suitable chaplain to Mary of Modena, who had just become the Duchess of York, Claude was recommended for this difficult post. So he arrived here in 1676. While here, and he preached in this church, he first referred to a chosen soul, he didn't say her name, who had been privileged to have extraordinary revelations of the Heart of Christ. This wonderful revelation, which still is making echoes all these centuries later, was about the extraordinary love in the heart of God for every one of us, whatever our background, religion, race, or creed, that God has a heart for all of us. And really what he was wanting was that we would have a heart for others. It's a simple message, but it's deep and profound. It was also in this building, in the chaplain's quarters, where Claude kept his famous diaries. And he was more detailed about Margaret Mary in the diaries. He never mentioned her name. But then, when he eventually died, these diaries were discovered in this building. They blew her cover. She was quietly living her religious life in the center of France. No one knew except her superiors about the extraordinary things that had happened in her life. And suddenly she was an important figure in the religious life of France. So here we are today, right in the heart of London. And maybe if your hearing is good, you might hear one of the bands in the vicinity here that celebrate the life of the monarchy here in London. Claude had to be very discreet in his dealings with people here. One night, a Franciscan priest called John Wall came to spend the night with him in the chaplain's quarters. It was All Saints' Night, 1677. They talked all through the night, and John Wall said he felt as if he were in the presence of John the Evangelist returned to the world to rekindle love in our hearts. John Wall was hanged, drawn, and quartered within the year, was actually canonized before Claude Lacolombiere, canonized with the other English martyrs in 1670. His problems started because on one occasion, someone came to him and pretended that he was interested in taking instructions in the Catholic faith, but it was a ruse, it was a trick to involve unfairly Claude in a conspiracy. Around that time, Titus Oates was very active and it created the impression that there was a wholesale program to kill the monarch. Claude was arrested, he was put in the King's Bench prison, was there for some months, was tried on several occasions, but it was obvious that the case was totally without foundation. While in the King's Bench, he contracted

tuberculosis, from which he would eventually die. But the reason why he wasn't, like some of his other Jesuit colleagues, put to death was because of his French citizenship. He was banished from England, crossed the Channel, and made his way back to France. But these 2 years were very, very important in his own life and in the development of the concept of devotion to the Sacred Heart. Margaret Mary could not preach this herself because she was an enclosed nun, and she had to call on the help of others, and the ones she turned to were Jesuits. Her superiors, when she revealed this extraordinary revelation she'd received, brought in some other directors. Most of them thought she was just having fantasies, and one of them recommended that she be given good hot soup as a solution to her problems. The great source of the strength of Claude La Colombière was, as he said himself, his daily mass. He led a very rigorous life. In fact, he didn't light a fire in his room in this building in the heart of the London cold. He ate very sparingly, worked all the time. His whole life was given to others. He said mass here on the altar behind me, and we've actually got the sacred vessels that he used when he was here, the chalice and the container for the bread and wine, and also actually the very candles were the ones he used when he was here in London. Over on the right, there is a dish that was used for bringing up the offertory gifts at the Mass. While he described England as a land of crosses, because he saw the extraordinary suffering that was been endured by people very, very valiantly, and he was in awe of their wonderful faith. And what he wanted to do was deepen that faith, strengthen it. But he had to go about it in a very, very prudent way, very, very carefully. Mary of Modena herself, the Duchess of York, had actually hoped to become a visitation nun herself, but for reasons of state, on the invitation of the Pope, she became the Duchess of York and was a wonderful friend to her two stepdaughters, Mary and Anne. In fact, Mary, who subsequently married William III, loved her stepmother so much that she invited her over to Holland when she was having her first child. Sadly, the child was stillborn, but it was an indication of how affectionate this young woman was. She was profoundly Catholic, but it didn't prevent her opening out to everyone at the court. She depended immensely on Claude La Colombière and was guided by him in finding her way through all the delicate situations in which she found herself. She was very young when she came here, and one of her expressions of her fidelity to him was in 1697, she had been so taken by devotion to the Sacred Heart that she was the first person to appeal to Rome to have the Feast of the Sacred Heart introduced into the church. It wasn't conceded at the time. A couple of hundred years later, it was. But she was the first to ask for it. I first heard the name Claude La Colombière many years ago in the little chapel of the Sacred Heart where I was baptized, made my first communion, and was actually ordained in North Antrim, in the north part of Ireland. And I remember distinctly during what was known as the Holy Hour, and the Holy Hour really was an idea that came from the Lord through Margaret Mary. I remember distinctly the priest using these words, and I didn't know at the time. I knew they were from somebody called Claude La Colombière, but they come back to me. This is what he said. Men may deprive me of possessions and of honor. Sickness may strip me of strength and the means of serving you. I may even lose your grace by sin, but I shall never lose my hope. I shall keep it till the last moment of my life.

life, and at that moment all the demons in hell shall strive to tear it from me in vain. In peace I lie down and at once fall asleep. But the part I still remember, and it was almost the first religious light I ever got in my life: others may look for happiness from their wealth or talents. Others may rest on the innocence of their life, or the severity of their penance, or the amount of their alms, or the fervor of their prayers. It is you and none other, Lord, who make me rest secure. As for me, Lord, all my confidence is my confidence itself. No one has hoped in the Lord and has been confounded. When Claude wrote that, he didn't realize what lay ahead of him, because sickness would rob him of the ability to do the things he wanted to do. But he was very fortunate that Margaret Mary had a special message for him from the Lord. Eventually, he couldn't even dress himself. This dynamic young man, who would have become one of the great littérateurs of France, because he was even known in his 20s for his beautiful style of French. She told him what the Lord has said to her: when he was young and full of energy, he glorified me by what he did. But now that he can do nothing, I glorify myself through him. That was a consolation to Claude. The meeting of Claude Lacolombiere and Margaret Mary had an influence similar to that of Francis and Claire, or Benedict and Scholastica. And often in the church and in Christian history, it was a combined effort of two saints, a male and a female, that produced such extraordinary results. Claude was on his own here, but he had been inspired by what he learned from Margaret Mary. So Claude Lacolombiere, the name means the dovecote, Colombiere, spent 2 years here in his very short life. While here, he composed some of the beautiful prayers that we still associate with him. Claude's famous prayer for self-forgetfulness reveals a never-growing conviction that holiness is always God's work. He would need great virtue to accept gracefully what God had in store for him. His prayer was found among his effects after his death. Sacred Heart of Jesus, help me to learn perfect selflessness, since this is the only path to you. Teach me what I must do to attain the purity of your love, the desire for which you have inspired in me. I feel powerless ever to succeed in this aim without a very exceptional light and special help that I can only expect from you. Accomplish your will in me, Lord. I know I resist it, but it seems to me that I would truly like not to resist. It is you who will have to do it all, Divine Heart of Jesus Christ. The glory of my sanctification will be yours alone, and this is the only reason that I wish to desire perfection. Amen. She tells us that when she was young, she only prayed to Our Lady. She didn't feel that she should go straight to Jesus. She always went through Mary to Jesus. And while Our Lady was a mother to her, at times Our Lady could be demanding. She tells us that on one occasion, as a little girl, she was sitting down saying the rosary. Our Lady appeared to her with a frown on her face and said, "My child, you are serving me so negligently." And the little child went down on her knees immediately. And she said for the rest of her life, she hardly ever prayed except on her knees. And she said those words made a very, very profound impact on her. They stayed with her for the rest of her life. When she was 8 years of age, her father died. At that stage, she left
this chateau and was sent as a boarder

to the poor Clares in a nearby town. And this is where she learned her love of religious life. She considered that all the sisters were saints, and she hoped that one day she'd be one of them. So this started very early on in her life. It would lead to a problem later, because when young men from around this beautiful area came wanting to marry her, and her mother wanted her to choose one of them, she was totally resistant. She knew she had made this vow of chastity, and she now knew as an older person what it meant, and she was totally resistant to any idea of marriage. On one occasion during Carnival, she was at a dance with other girls. The Lord appeared to her as Ecce Homo, behold the man, the Lord suffering had just been scourged. Once again, this made a profound impact on her, and she said for the rest of her life, none of her sufferings seemed difficult or hard, because she continually saw herself as a lover of Jesus and called in some way to live out some of his suffering. She was taken to the Poor Clare convent where she had a relative. She loved the nuns and they had taught her, but somehow or other she felt this was not where she should be. And she said to her cousin, if I came here, it would be out of love of you. I want to go simply out of love for Jesus. Sometime after that, she visited the town of Paray-le-Monial, and while near a visitation convent there, she heard an inner voice say, this is where I want you to be. But she had no very clear idea of what would be involved. Suffering was a part of the life of Margaret Mary from early on. She had this suffering in her family. She had a strange suffering in her life. I think she should be the patron saint of those with allergies. The allergy in her family was cheese, which is a particular problem in this part of the world where they make some of the most beautiful cheese in the world. But the only condition that was made by her brother when she eventually did become a religious was that she would not be asked to eat cheese. That was overruled, and she was actually told to eat cheese like everybody else, and it went on for the whole of her life, and she said it was excruciating, the pain that that involved for her every time she took cheese. So we have got a patron saint of people with allergies. Under family pressure, she tended to weaken in her resolve not to get married when people tried to convince her, almost convinced her, that her vow of chastity as a child was irrelevant, that she didn't know what she was doing and that she could forget about it. She was beginning to waver, and she had already, it was out of her teen years at this stage. She was actually confirmed when she was 22 years of age. The reason for that was the bishop of the area was lax about confirming the children on a regular basis. Margaret Mary's confirmation was the flowering of all the great gifts of the Holy Spirit. She was no longer a teenager or a child. She grew into someone very, very strong, was able to endure the extraordinary sufferings that would lie ahead of her when she eventually did enter a convent. In our next program, we're going to go behind the monastery walls, as a great privilege from the sisters, to see what life was like for this woman who has had such an impact on the whole subsequent life of Catholicism. So, thank you for being with us. May the blessing of Almighty God, the Father, the Son, and the Holy Spirit remain with you always.

0: the word used during the so-called Age of Reason, often by people who are seeking to attack the Catholic faith. In this series, we've been trying to show how so much of what we value in our civilization has come from the Catholic faith and from Catholic minds. In this final part, we'll be looking at how the Catholic faith has shaped our understanding and use of music and the great themes of forgiveness, and finally the lives of the saints and how they too have impacted on civilization. I'm here with my good friend Father Marcus Holden. And Father Marcus, when people think of the Church's gift to civilization, I suppose music is one of the things that comes most immediately to mind. Perhaps you could elaborate a little bit. How has the Church shaped the use and development of music?
1: Yes, well, the Church is in a way formed through music and tends to music. We hear in the book of Revelation that there will be a new song. And our Lord, of course, prayed using psalms, sang psalms, as the Gospels tell us, in the Garden of Olives, in the Jewish temple and the synagogue. Psalms would have been sung. So this was continued through the Church and amplified. Indeed, St. Augustine of Hippo, the doctor of the Church, said that he who sings prays twice. So we know the early Christians used to sing, and Pliny the Younger talks about Christians singing to Christ as to a god, as noticed by the Romans of the early 2nd century. So Christianity developed music even from a very early time.
0: I suppose as the Middle Ages progressed, it's the monasteries that are particularly closely associated with the singing of chants. Would you like to say anything about how that helped to shape music?
1: Because from the early times, the monks would sing the Divine Office, the Psalms, seven times a day. And one of the key figures in the development of music is Pope Gregory the Great. It's from him that we get the name Gregorian chant that's so popular. People are buying CDs of this in all our shops and downloading chant to this day because people find it very prayerful and very relaxing, and it's immensely popular. We just could do with more of it in the Church. Interestingly, it was Gregory who sent the mission here to England, and when the monks arrived, as the beautiful stained glass window shows behind me, the Hardman Powell window above Pugin's tomb, they came with music, singing psalms. The stained glass behind me actually shows musical notation being brought for the first time to the Anglo-Saxons.
0: I'm just picking up on this issue of notation, because, of course, if music can't be written down, then it can very easily be lost. Would you like to say something about the Church's contribution to the writing of music?
1: Yes, but it's slightly anachronistic, the stained glass window, because we didn't have musical notation in that form in the time of Gregory the Great and St. Augustine of England. But it was developed through the Church. Guido Arezzo, about the year 1000, gave us the first staff notation, musical notation, which transformed the development of music and enabled so much of what happened in the next 1,000 years.
0: So, so we started with Gregorian chant, and perhaps you could just highlight one or two stages in the development after that, or after the single melody. What will be the next logical step?
1: Is where you get in the cathedral schools this more sophisticated form of music with people like Perrotin in Paris, developing polyphonic forms where the voices are harmoniously blended to create a fantastic sound. But this is brought to its perfection much later with high polyphony, when we have people like Palestrina and Victoria, great Catholic writers, writing for the Mass, writing for worship. And I suppose in England we were very proud of Thomas Tallis, who wrote masses for the Catholics when they were persecuted, that they would sing in 3, 4, and 5 voices in hidden places.
0: How many parts could Thomas Tallis get into his music?
1: Well, amazingly, the Spem in Allium, which is a piece that has 40 different parts, so 40 voices blending. And recently there's been the rediscovery of Strigio's Mass, which in the Agnus Dei has 60 voices.
0: Extraordinary.
1: It's a highly complex form of sound that's glorious, and it's for worship.
0: And of course, just going on into later centuries, are there any other forms of music particularly influenced by Catholicism, or the Catholic faith has appropriated and adapted in any ways?
1: Well, there's the development of the choral tradition, which is something beautiful, particularly in Northern Europe and in England. Thomas Aquinas and others wrote Latin hymns in the Middle Ages that were sung as part of the divine worship of the Church. But there was a particularly Germanic influence in the development of choral singing from congregations.

0: as well, which is impressive. Some people say this is a Protestant development, and it's true that in some ways it was used by Protestantism and Anglicanism, and they brought it to a great beauty, and we still use some of those hymns that are completely compatible with Catholic theology. But there were 1,400 hymns in Germany long before the Reformation that we know of.
1: Also, other forms of music later on, things like thinking of the connection we have in England with the oratory, and the oratorio, I suppose, immediately comes to mind as a musical form developed specifically out of a Catholic congregation.
0: There's a direct link, isn't there, between oratorio, this form of music, where we have Handel's Messiah and Elgar's Dream of Gerontius, and the oratorians, because it was in Philip Neri's oratories that these musical forms developed. But they tell a story with singing different styles.
1: I had an extraordinary experience just a few years ago. I went to the Hollywood Bowl for a classical music concert, and they were singing Mahler's Eighth Symphony. What I hadn't appreciated is it's full of these Catholic themes. So to be in this in this Californian night, listening to 300 singers and musicians singing about the Holy Spirit in the Hollywood Bowl was quite an extraordinary experience. So I think even into modern times, Catholic themes are inspiring new musical forms.
0: That's right, and even opera that people love develops out of a Catholic civilization and is influenced by the oratorio before it. And many of the great composers of fairly modern centuries, like Beethoven, Mozart, they all come forth from this Catholic world of music. They write music for the Mass, for worship. People still love it today.
1: Just passing now quickly onto the theme of forgiveness, because this is also something specifically associated with Catholic Christianity. And you mentioned languages, and I was fascinated to learn recently that the very word forgiveness comes from a Saxon word, forgivein, which also means to give in marriage. So there's interesting connotations there. Would you like to say a little bit about how the Church has inspired the theme of forgiveness?
0: Yes, this is crucial for the whole history of civilization. From the simplest relationship that's mended by forgiveness to whole nations who have to learn to forgive one another, it's a crucial gift of the Catholic Christian faith to humanity. From our Lord forgiving the thief on the cross, to examples of forgiveness throughout the scriptures and early Christianity. I can think, for instance, particularly of the Emperor Theodosius, who came to beg for forgiveness to St. Anselm because he caused a massacre in Thessalonica. Christianity brought this need for repentance and the need to forgive. And it's what we pray in the Our Father, isn't it? Forgive us our trespasses as we forgive those who trespass against us. We underestimate the transformative effect of that prayer and of this motif.
1: Well, thank you for joining us. And if you want to know more about the subjects we've been discussing during these programs, Father Marcus and I have produced this little book. It's called Lumen, The Catholic Gift to Civilization. And it covers many of the facts we've been mentioning during these programs and much more besides. We hope the topics we've been discussing will give you confidence in defending and spreading the good news about the Catholic faith. We hope the light that we have all received will spread ever more throughout the world. We hope we one day be able to join us again, but in the meantime, from Father Marcus and myself, may God bless you.

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1: Welcome to The Rosary is a Place with Father Benedict Rochelle and Simonetta.
2: We want to invite you to pray the rosary with us.

Rosary is many things, but perhaps the best way to think about the Rosary is to think about it as a spiritual place, as an invisible chapel that you can enter into even in a busy time of life. And in a place like this, to enter into silence, into prayerfulness, and to follow the events of the life of our Lord Jesus Christ as they must have been seen by the eyes of his mother. We celebrate the Rosary with Mary, but of course that means we celebrate it with Jesus. And we look on him in the mysteries of grace and salvation as his mother and Joseph and the apostles must have seen these events. So, quietly, enter into your own spirit and join us as we offer the Rosary to God in honor of Christ and his mother.

0: The first five decades of the Rosary are called the Joyful Mysteries. They're called joyful because they represent the early events in the life of Christ and the joy that his mother would have had at these events. In the name of the Father, and of the Son, and of the Holy Spirit. Amen. I believe in God, the Father Almighty, creator of heaven and earth, and in Jesus Christ, his only Son, our Lord, who was conceived by the Holy Spirit, born of the Virgin Mary, suffered under Pontius Pilate, was crucified, died, and was buried. He descended into hell. The third day he rose again from the dead, and he ascended into heaven, and is seated at the right hand of God, the Father Almighty, from whence he shall come to judge the living and the dead.
1: I believe in the Holy Spirit, the Holy Catholic Church, the communion of saints, the forgiveness of sins, the resurrection of the body, and life everlasting. Amen.
0: Our Father, who art in heaven, hallowed be thy name. Thy kingdom come, thy will be done, on earth as it is in heaven.
1: Give us this day our daily bread, and forgive us our trespasses, as we forgive those who trespass against us. And lead us not into temptation, but deliver us from evil. Amen.
0: Let us offer the next three Aves, that we will have an increase of faith, hope, and love. Hail Mary, full of grace, the Lord is with thee. Blessed art thou amongst women, and blessed is the fruit of thy womb, Jesus.
1: Holy Mary, Mother of God, pray for us sinners, now and at the hour of our death. Amen.
0: Hail Mary, full of grace, the Lord is with thee. Blessed art thou amongst women, and blessed is the fruit of thy womb, Jesus.
1: Holy Mary, Mother of God, pray for us sinners, now and at the hour of our death. Amen.
0: Hail Mary, full of grace, the Lord is with thee. Blessed art thou amongst women, and blessed is the fruit of thy womb, Jesus.
1: Holy Mary, Mother of God, pray for us sinners, now and at the hour of our death. Amen.
0: Glory be to

0: The first joyful mystery, the Annunciation by the angel to Mary that she will be the mother of Emmanuel. Our Father, who art in heaven, hallowed be thy name. Thy kingdom come, thy will be done, on earth as it is in heaven.
1: Give us this day our daily bread, and forgive us our trespasses, as we forgive those who trespass against us. And lead us not into temptation, but deliver us from evil. Amen.
0: Hail Mary, full of grace, the Lord is with thee. Blessed art thou amongst women, and blessed is the fruit of thy womb, Jesus.
1: Holy Mary, Mother of God, pray for us sinners, now and at the hour of our death. Amen.
0: Hail Mary, full of grace, the Lord is with thee. Blessed art thou amongst women, and blessed is the fruit of thy womb, Jesus.
1: Holy Mary, Mother of God, pray for us sinners, now and at the hour of our death. Amen.
0: Hail Mary, full of grace, the Lord is with thee. Blessed art thou amongst women, and blessed is the fruit of thy womb, Jesus.
1: Holy Mary, Mother of God, pray for us sinners, now and at the hour of our death. Amen.
0: Hail Mary, full of grace, the Lord is with thee. Blessed art thou amongst women, and blessed is the fruit of thy womb, Jesus.
1: Holy Mary, Mother of God, pray for us sinners, now and at the hour of our death. Amen.
0: Hail Mary, full of grace, the Lord is with thee. Blessed art thou amongst women, and blessed is the fruit of thy womb, Jesus.
1: Holy Mary, Mother of God, pray for us sinners, now and at the hour of our death. Amen.
0: Hail Mary, full of grace, the Lord is with thee. Blessed art thou amongst women, and blessed is the fruit of thy womb, Jesus.
1: Holy Mary, Mother of God, pray for us sinners, now and at the hour of our death. Amen.
0: Hail Mary, full of grace, the Lord is with thee. Blessed art thou amongst women, and blessed is the fruit of thy womb, Jesus.
1: Holy Mary, Mother of God, pray for us sinners, now and at the hour of our death. Amen.
0: Hail Mary, full of grace, the Lord is with thee. Blessed art thou amongst women, and blessed is the fruit of thy womb, Jesus.
1: Holy Mary, Mother of God, pray for us sinners, now and at the hour of our death. Amen.
0: Hail Mary, full of grace, the Lord is with thee. Blessed art thou amongst women, and blessed is the fruit of thy womb, Jesus.
1: Holy Mary, Mother of God, pray for us sinners, now and at the hour of our death. Amen.
0: Hail Mary, full of grace, the Lord is with thee. Blessed art thou amongst women, and blessed is the fruit of thy womb, Jesus.
1: Holy Mary, Mother of God, pray for us sinners, now and at the hour of our death. Amen.
0: Glory be to the Father, and to the Son, and to the Holy Spirit.
1: As it was in the beginning, is now, and ever shall be, world without end. Amen.
0: O my Jesus,
1: forgive us our sins.
0: Save us from the
1: fires of hell. Bring all souls to heaven, especially those in most need of thy mercy.
0: The second joyful mystery, the visitation of our Blessed Lady to Elizabeth and to the child in her womb, John the Baptist. Our Father, who art in heaven, hallowed be thy name. Thy kingdom come, thy will be done, on earth as it is in heaven.
1: Give us this day our daily bread, and forgive us our trespasses, as we forgive those who trespass against us. And lead us not into temptation, but deliver us from evil. Amen.
0: Hail Mary, full of grace, the Lord is with thee. Blessed art thou amongst women, and blessed is the fruit of

0: Jesus.
1: Holy Mary, Mother of God, pray for us sinners, now and at the hour of our death. Amen.
0: Hail Mary, full of grace, the Lord is with thee. Blessed art thou amongst women, and blessed is the fruit of thy womb, Jesus.
1: Holy Mary, Mother of God, pray for us sinners, now and at the hour of our death. Amen.
0: Hail Mary, full of grace, the Lord is with thee. Blessed art thou amongst women, and blessed is the fruit of thy womb, Jesus.
1: Holy Mary, Mother of God, pray for us sinners, now and at the hour of our death. Amen.
0: Hail Mary, full of grace, the Lord is with thee. Blessed art thou amongst women, and blessed is the fruit of thy womb, Jesus.
1: Holy Mary, Mother of God, pray for us sinners, now and at the hour of our death. Amen.
0: Hail Mary, full of grace, the Lord is with thee. Blessed art thou amongst women, and blessed is the fruit of thy womb, Jesus.
1: Holy Mary, Mother of God, pray for us sinners, now and at the hour of our death. Amen.
0: Hail Mary, full of grace, the Lord is with thee. Blessed art thou amongst women, and blessed is the fruit of thy womb, Jesus.
1: Holy Mary, Mother of God, pray for us sinners, now and at the hour of our death. Amen.
0: Hail Mary, full of grace, the Lord is with thee. Blessed art thou amongst women, and blessed is the fruit of thy womb, Jesus.
1: Holy Mary, Mother of God, pray for us sinners, now and at the hour of our death. Amen.
0: Hail Mary, full of grace, the Lord is with thee. Blessed art thou amongst women, and blessed is the fruit of thy womb, Jesus.
1: Holy Mary, Mother of God, pray for us sinners, now and at the hour of our death. Amen.
0: Hail Mary, full of grace, the Lord is with thee. Blessed art thou amongst women, and blessed is the fruit of thy womb, Jesus.
1: Holy Mary, Mother of God, pray for us sinners, now and at the hour of our death. Amen.
0: Hail Mary, full of grace, the Lord is with thee. Blessed art thou amongst women, and blessed is the fruit of thy womb, Jesus.
1: Holy Mary, Mother of God, pray for us sinners, now and at the hour of our death. Amen.
0: Hail Mary, full of grace, the Lord is with thee. Blessed art thou amongst women, and blessed is the fruit of thy womb, Jesus.
1: Holy Mary, Mother of God, pray for us sinners, now and at the hour of our death. Amen.
0: Glory be to the Father, and to the Son, and to the Holy Spirit.
1: As it was in the beginning, is now, and ever shall be, world without end. Amen.
0: O my Jesus, forgive us our sins. Save us from the fires of hell. Bring all souls to heaven, especially those in most need of thy mercy.
2: The third joyful mystery, the birth of our divine Savior. The birth of Jesus is filled with joy. The joy of the angels, the joy of the shepherds, the joy of the Magi. But it happens in such strange circumstances. She laid him in a manger because there was no room for them in the inn. How important it is for us to remember that God chose that his son would be poor, that he would be very poor, that he would be poor all of his life. There are two things we need to think about. First of all, that according to his own words, what we do for the poor, we do for him. And secondly, that we ourselves must not be attached to worldly things and invested in seeking and getting things that make us comfortable. Our Father, who art in heaven, hallowed be thy name. Thy kingdom come, thy will be done, on earth as it is in heaven.
1: Give us this day our daily bread, and forgive us our trespasses, as we forgive those who trespass against us. And lead us not into temptation, but deliver us from evil. Amen.
0: Hail Mary, full of grace, the Lord is with thee. Blessed art thou amongst women.

0: and blessed is the fruit of thy womb, Jesus.
1: Holy Mary, Mother of God, pray for us sinners, now and at the hour of our death. Amen.
0: Hail Mary, full of grace, the Lord is with thee. Blessed art thou amongst women, and blessed is the fruit of thy womb, Jesus.
1: Holy Mary, Mother of God, pray for us sinners, now and at the hour of our death. Amen.
0: Hail Mary, full of grace, the Lord is with thee. Blessed art thou amongst women, and blessed is the fruit of thy womb, Jesus.
1: Holy Mary, Mother of God, pray for us sinners, now and at the hour of our death. Amen.
0: Hail Mary, full of grace, the Lord is with thee. Blessed art thou amongst women, and blessed is the fruit of thy womb, Jesus.
1: Holy Mary, Mother of God, pray for us sinners, now and at the hour of our death. Amen.
0: Hail Mary, full of grace, the Lord is with thee. Blessed art thou amongst women, and blessed is the fruit of thy womb, Jesus.
1: Holy Mary, Mother of God, pray for us sinners, now and at the hour of our death. Amen.
0: Hail Mary, full of grace, the Lord is with thee. Blessed art thou amongst women, and blessed is the fruit of thy womb, Jesus.
1: Holy Mary, Mother of God, pray for us sinners, now and at the hour of our death. Amen.
0: Hail Mary, full of grace, the Lord is with thee. Blessed art thou amongst women, and blessed is the fruit of thy womb, Jesus.
1: Holy Mary, Mother of God, pray for us sinners, now and at the hour of our death. Amen.
0: Hail Mary, full of grace, the Lord is with thee. Blessed art thou amongst women, and blessed is the fruit of thy womb, Jesus.
1: Holy Mary, Mother of God, pray for us sinners, now and at the hour of our death. Amen.
0: Hail Mary, full of grace, the Lord is with thee. Blessed art thou amongst women, and blessed is the fruit of thy womb, Jesus.
1: Holy Mary, Mother of God, pray for us sinners, now and at the hour of our death. Amen.
0: Hail Mary, full of grace, the Lord is with thee. Blessed art thou amongst women, and blessed is the fruit of thy womb, Jesus.
1: Holy Mary, Mother of God, pray for us sinners, now and at the hour of our death. Amen.
0: Glory be to the Father, and to the Son, and to the Holy Spirit.
1: As it was in the beginning, is now, and ever shall be, world without end. Amen.
2: O my Jesus, forgive us our sins.
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2: Bring all souls to heaven, especially those in most need of thy mercy.
0: The fourth joyful mystery, the presentation of the Christ child in the temple by Mary and Joseph. Our Father, who art in heaven, hallowed be thy name. Thy kingdom come, thy will be done, on earth as it is in heaven.
1: Give us this day our daily bread, and forgive us our trespasses, as we forgive those who trespass against us. And lead us not into temptation, but deliver us from evil. Amen.
0: Hail Mary, full of grace, the Lord is with thee. Blessed art thou amongst women, and blessed is the fruit of thy womb, Jesus.
1: Holy Mary, Mother of God, pray for us sinners, now and at the hour of our death. Amen.
0: Hail Mary, full of grace, the Lord is with thee. Blessed art thou amongst women, and blessed is the fruit of thy womb, Jesus.
1: Holy Mary, Mother of God, pray for us sinners, now and at the hour of our death. Amen.
0: Hail Mary, full of grace, the Lord is with thee. Blessed art thou amongst women, and blessed is the fruit of thy womb, Jesus.
1: Holy Mary, Mother of God, pray for us sinners, now and at the hour of our death. Amen.
0: Hail Mary, full of grace, the Lord is with thee. Blessed art thou amongst women, and blessed is the fruit of thy womb, Jesus.
1: Holy Mary, Mother of God, pray for us sinners, now and at the hour of our death. Amen.
0: Hail Mary, full of grace, the Lord is with thee. Blessed art thou amongst women, and blessed is the fruit of thy womb, Jesus.
1: Holy Mary, Mother of God, pray for us sinners, now and at the hour of our death. Amen.
0: Hail Mary, full of grace, the Lord is with thee. Blessed art thou amongst women, and blessed is the fruit of thy womb, Jesus.

0: for us sinners, now and at the hour of our death. Amen.
1: Hail Mary, full of grace, the Lord is with thee. Blessed art thou amongst women, and blessed is the fruit of thy womb, Jesus.
0: Holy Mary, Mother of God, pray for us sinners, now and at the hour of our death. Amen.
1: Hail Mary, full of grace, the Lord is with thee. Blessed art thou amongst women, and blessed is the fruit of thy womb, Jesus.
0: Holy Mary, Mother of God, pray for us sinners, now and at the hour of our death. Amen.
1: Hail Mary, full of grace, the Lord is with thee. Blessed art thou amongst women, and blessed is the fruit of thy womb, Jesus.
0: Holy Mary, Mother of God, pray for us sinners, now and at the hour of our death. Amen.
1: Hail Mary, full of grace, the Lord is with thee. Blessed art thou amongst women, and blessed is the fruit of thy womb, Jesus.
0: Holy Mary, Mother of God, pray for us sinners, now and at the hour of our death. Amen.
1: Glory be to the Father, and to the Son, and to the Holy Spirit.
0: As it was in the beginning, is now, and ever shall be, world without end. Amen.
1: O my Jesus,
0: forgive us our sins.
1: Save us from
0: the fires of hell.
1: Bring
0: all souls to heaven,
1: especially
0: those in most need of thy mercy.
1: The fifth joyful mystery, the finding of the child Jesus in the temple. Our Father, who art in heaven, hallowed be thy name. Thy kingdom come, thy will be done, on earth as it is in heaven.
0: Give us this day our daily bread, and forgive us our trespasses, as we forgive those who trespass against us. And lead us not into temptation, but deliver us from evil. Amen.
1: Hail Mary, full of grace, the Lord is with thee. Blessed art thou amongst women, and blessed is the fruit of thy womb, Jesus.
0: Holy Mary, Mother of God, pray for us sinners, now and at the hour of our death. Amen.
1: Hail Mary, full of grace, the Lord is with thee. Blessed art thou amongst women, and blessed is the fruit of thy womb, Jesus.
0: Holy Mary, Mother of God, pray for us sinners, now and at the hour of our death. Amen.
1: Hail Mary, full of grace, the Lord is with thee. Blessed art thou amongst women, and blessed is the fruit of thy womb, Jesus.
0: Holy Mary, Mother of God, pray for us sinners, now and at the hour of our death. Amen.
1: Hail Mary, full of grace, the Lord is with thee. Blessed art thou amongst women, and blessed is the fruit of thy womb, Jesus.
0: Holy Mary, Mother of God, pray for us sinners, now and at the hour of our death. Amen.
1: Hail Mary, full of grace, the Lord is with thee. Blessed art thou amongst women, and blessed is the fruit of thy womb, Jesus.
0: Holy Mary, Mother of God, pray for us sinners, now and at the hour of our death. Amen.
1: Hail Mary, full of grace, the Lord is with thee. Blessed art thou amongst women, and blessed is the fruit of thy womb, Jesus.
0: Holy Mary, Mother of God, pray for us sinners, now and at the hour of our death. Amen.
1: Hail Mary, full of grace, the Lord is with thee. Blessed art thou amongst women, and blessed is the fruit of thy womb, Jesus.
0: Holy Mary, Mother of God, pray for us sinners, now and at the hour of our death. Amen.
1: Hail Mary, full of grace, the Lord is with thee. Blessed art thou amongst women, and blessed is the fruit of thy womb, Jesus.
0: Holy Mary, Mother of God, pray for us sinners, now and at the hour of our death. Amen.
1: Hail Mary, full of grace, the Lord is with thee. Blessed art thou amongst women, and blessed is the fruit of thy womb, Jesus.
0: Holy Mary, Mother of God, pray for us sinners, now and at the hour of our death. Amen.
1: Hail Mary, full of grace, the Lord is with thee. Blessed art thou amongst women, and blessed is the fruit of thy womb, Jesus.
0: Holy Mary, Mother of God, pray for us sinners, now and at the hour of our death. Amen.
1: Glory be to the Father, and to the Son, and to the Holy Spirit.
0: As it was in the beginning, is now, and ever shall be, world without end. Amen.
1: O my Jesus, forgive us our sins,
0: save us from the fires of hell.

0: O clement, O loving, O sweet Virgin Mary, pray for us, O Holy Mother of God,
1: that we may be made worthy of the promises of Christ.
0: Let us pray. O God, whose only begotten Son, by his life, death, and resurrection, has purchased for us the rewards of eternal life, grant, we beseech thee, that meditating on these mysteries of the Most Holy Rosary of the Blessed Virgin Mary, we may imitate what they contain and obtain what they promise, through the same Christ our Lord. Amen. May the divine assistance remain always with us, and may the souls of the faithful departed, through the mercy of God, rest in peace. Amen. May the Holy Virgin bless you with her loving child, this day and forever. In the name of the Father, and of the Son, and of the Holy Spirit. Amen.
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4: This Sunday, the Church celebrates Corpus Christi Sunday, the day in which we affirm our faith in the real and true presence of Jesus Christ in the Most Blessed Sacrament. In the Gospel at Mass, we read an amazing dialogue between Jesus and the Jews of his time. Jesus says, "I am the living bread that comes down from heaven. Whoever eats this bread will live forever. And the bread that I will give is my flesh for the life of the world." The Jews quarreled among themselves, saying, "How can this man give us his flesh to eat?" Jesus said to them, "Amen, amen, I say to you, unless you eat the flesh of the Son of Man and drink his blood, you do not have life within you." This is an amazing dialogue because in it, Jesus affirms something absolutely wonderful, that whoever eats the bread that he will give will have life forever. And yet you find the folks of his day quarreling with him about this. They ask, "How can this be?" I think it's so interesting how slow we are to believe good news. Here Jesus says something absolutely stupendously wonderful, namely that salvation, life, love are all possible, and that you can find them in the Most Blessed Sacrament. And yet people say they can't seem to believe this act of faith and therefore stay outside of the wonderful promise that Jesus makes for us. Why would you stay outside of life? What advantage do you have by staying in doubt? Why do we just seem so slow to believe in something so hopeful and so wonderful as God's love for us given to us as food and drink? Nothing will change our lives more than hope, and no proclamation is more hopeful than to know we can find God in the Eucharist.
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8: 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This whole network is built on trust. The essence of evangelization is to tell everybody Jesus loves you. We are all called to be great saints. Don't miss the opportunity.
9: Well, that's just exactly what we're going to talk about, and that's Jesus. I got on an elevator a week ago, and I thought, you know, when you get in an elevator, you ought to have a little

I mean, how long does it take to go from one floor to the fifth floor? So fast your stomach is in your mouth. But they have to have the bebop. I mean, you feel like when you're getting off of that elevator, you think you're going, oh. So we don't even have peace in an elevator. And so I would think we need some kind of peace. Now, Sunday is the feast of the great Holy Spirit. One of the sisters said to me, you know, Mother, I have a hard time with the Holy Spirit because I can't love a dove. I said, well, you don't love a dove. You love a person, and that person is the third person of the Holy Trinity, is the Spirit, is love. It's very easy. Father is creator. And the Son is the Word. And what is the Spirit? Love. You and I have three faculties. But I'm only one person. I'm not three people, am I? You only see one, and that's all there is. Thank God for that. But I'm one person, but I have three distinct faculties. What are they? Well, I have a memory. I have an intellect. I can reason. And I have a will. I can accomplish. See? Well, faith, hope, and love are on those levels. And when the Spirit came, He gave us great fruit. See, it's hard to describe love. Poets have tried for centuries to describe love, and they never can. Songs try to describe love. But the Spirit is love, but He's a person. Now, the only way the Father could describe love was a dove. Dove is a very gentle bird. He described the Spirit by fire in the Old Testament, by a cloud, and Pentecost, there were tongues of fire over each apostle and whoever was in the room, and I'm sure our sweet mother was there. How else can you describe a person, huh? See? You can't describe a person any other way. You can't describe love any other way. If I asked you to describe love, what would you possibly say? Is it a feeling? Well, not always. I bet some of you weren't married 2 weeks when you knew that love wasn't a feeling. Now you're laughing, You know why you're laughing? Because it's true. See? You found out things about him and her you never knew before. Now, it doesn't mean you hid it from each other. You weren't long enough with each other to, you weren't long enough with each other to find out. You didn't know he picked his teeth after dinner? You didn't know she never puts her shoes in the right place. They're always in the middle of the living room where she kicked them off. Takes a couple weeks. At that point, how would you describe love? Like a lion? Like a hawk? No. How can you describe love? The Father described the Spirit, who is love, by a dove on Jesus, by a fire on the apostles, that gave them all these gifts. I have a little book here. Well, I thought I did. Ah, here it is. Called I Am His Temple. It's a very simple book. I'm going to go over some of it with you because I would like you to have it. How much is it? $2. What's $2, huh? A pack and a half of cigarettes? Is that $2? Huh? Just imagine you could save your soul for $1.50.

at least you would know who is the Holy Spirit and what he gives. Now, what he gives is 7 gifts. I say, why do I need 7 gifts? I don't even know I have them. No, you do. Let me go through them. I want this to be the best Pentecost you have ever had. The first gift is fear of the Lord. You say, oh, I don't want that one. But it's the right kind of fear. If you love somebody, just think of someone you love now or you did love. But if you really love them, what happens? You don't want to offend them, do you? You don't want to hurt them. And you're very careful, very, very careful, that you don't do anything or say anything that you know would offend them. Why? Because you love them. What is that? A holy fear. It's a fear that comes out of love. Now, what happened on Pentecost in the Old and the New Testament? The apostles were filled to overflowing with these 7 gifts and the effects of these gifts. Remember when they came out, poor Peter, when he was so scared before Pentecost? He denied he knew the Lord. And none of them were really brave because they hid in can you imagine what that was? 9 days in one room? Oh. And they didn't have body deodorant and all that kind of stuff, you know? And they weren't, you know, so holy at that time that they didn't have B.O. She had all these men, and I'm sure a lady with their pure and holy, but she had to endure 9 days in one room. It's like a solitary confinement. But they weren't in there they were waiting on the Holy Spirit. They had no idea what was going to happen. But you notice they locked the door. They were scared to death. Day after day, praying, waiting. All of a sudden, the whole house began to shake. And they looked up. There was a wind in a room with all the doors and windows closed. And a light. And suddenly they looked up, and over each one of them was a flame of fire. But what was the fire? Was it a real fire? No, it was the fire of love. And with that came all the 7 gifts. What was the first one they used? Their tools. Fortitude. Oh, look at Peter now. Woo. Let me read a little bit from the Acts. I mean, here's a man that was so fair, all these men so afraid, they just kind of hid in this one room. And what happens to him? Well, you just won't believe what happened to him. But it's Acts 2. It says, something appeared to them that seemed like tongues of fire. Wouldn't it be wonderful if every Catholic in the world was filled with the Holy Spirit? I'm not talking about charismatic gifts. I'm talking about the gifts that make us holy. It says here, when these separated and came to rest on the head of each one. Why? Well, that fire had to purify your memory, their memory, their intellect, and their will. They were filled with the Holy Spirit and began to speak in foreign languages as the Spirit gave them the gifts. You know, I'm aware of that every time I'm on air, every time I give talks. I gave talks in England, I gave talks in Spain.

Right? And people hunger for God everywhere. Everywhere. Everywhere there's a hunger for God and a loneliness you never believe, because we have lost the reality of God. We're hunting, we're roaming the world. And people go from one work to another work, from one leisure to another leisure, from one party to another party, from one drug to another drug. They never are satisfied. And the strange part of it is, it doesn't dawn on them to go to Jesus. Every one of you, when you were baptized and confirmed, that's why confirmation is so important. You receive these kind of gifts. And what was the first one that Peter exercised? Fortitude. Here's a man so afraid that he denied his Lord. And they were also afraid, waiting for the Holy Spirit. They locked the doors. And what happened? It says, the apostles went out, and he opened that door, and he went out. What did he say? What did this man that was so afraid say? Men of Judea. You can't believe that's Peter. I bet there was somebody in the crowd that said, that's Peter. He's drunk. He said to them, all of you who live in Jerusalem, make no mistake about it. Listen carefully to what I have to say. What a change. These men are not drunk. It's only the third hour of the day, 9 o'clock. In the days to come, he says, it is the Lord who speaks, I will pour out my spirit on all mankind. Here's a man who exercised the Spirit's gifts. You and I today have to ask for these gifts. Why? Well, because we're all afraid, and afraid of the wrong things. I'm going to go over the first gift with you, and that is the fear of the Lord. It means I don't want to offend the Father or Jesus or the Spirit because I love them. One of the gifts most needed today is this gift of the fear of the filial fear of the Lord. Because people don't even know what sin is anymore.

have no repentance because they don't know they do anything wrong. We need that. Let's pray that the Spirit will come upon each one of us on Sunday. Give us a good, healthy fear of the Lord. I don't want to commit a sin because I love Jesus. I love the Father. The second is piety. It's to know that God is my Father. You know, I only saw my Father 7 times, so I don't really have a concept of what it means to have a Father. I really don't. I saw him 6 months before he died. I was happy to see him, but I don't have a concept of Father. So it's easy for me to see God as my Father because it is God who decided I shall be. So many of you have terrible experiences with your Father. But you see, your real Father is in heaven. He decided before time began that in this century, in this time, on a certain day, in a certain year, you would be. He knew you then and loved you then. We can really say, no matter how bad our fathers were or how good, I can really and truly call God my Father. Now, I have a filial relationship with him. Now, what happens with that? Then I have to love you because we're all brothers and sisters. That's simple. See? Doesn't matter whether what color or race or creed you are, we are all, we all share the same Father. And piety allows me to look at all of you as my brothers and sisters. See? How wonderful. I got a card for Mother's Day Sunday. And he said, I want you to know that I consider you my spiritual mother, but you're the mother of millions. I said, thank you, Jesus. But we're all mothers to others. Why? Because a prayer, a sacrifice can save a soul. That's being motherly, when you can snatch somebody from hell and send them up. That's a real mother. We all have to do that. We're called by God to save souls. To save souls. I pray every day that I can save souls until I drop dead. Why? Because we need to help each other. We are our brother's keeper. See? And that's a gift of piety. Now, if I love God and I love my neighbor, what do you think I need after that? Fortitude. I have to have a lot of strength to love my neighbor. I mean, you got to admit, sometimes they're one big pain in the neck. Sometimes your children are pains in the neck. Your husband is. Your wife is. Because we're all obnoxious sometime. You can't deny it. You know, you say things you don't know you said. You say something nice and they take it wrong. Why'd you say that? I don't know. It just came to my mind, that's all. I know what you meant. How can you know what I meant when I don't know what I meant? Isn't that take fortitude to keep loving people? Why are there so many divorces? I think it's 1 out of 3 now. Why? We lack fortitude. We lack that grace from God. Not just to put up with each other's faults, but to endure out of love.

The person that's hard to live with today may be wonderful tomorrow. Hey, well, they're unstable. No, they're not unstable. They're just being themselves. No, you can't be lovey-dovey all your life, every minute. Sometimes you wake up with a headache. Now what are you going to do? Probably bite your wife's head off because the eggs aren't right. Now, instead of pouring egg on his head, you need fortitude to say, would you like it scrambled? And then he says, sampled. You make the worst scrambled eggs in this whole wide world. Now what do? Take a real egg and pour it on his head? You could. But fortitude says, well, he's just having a bad day. Give him peanut butter. Maybe that's what he likes. But fortitude allows you to have patience with each other, see? And to wait. Wait. Patience for me is a very difficult virtue because I like everything done yesterday. I work everybody very hard. I work myself hard. But I have to know that everybody can't work like I work. I have to be patient with those who can't work or can't do as much. And that's the problem, see. We automatically think that if I am something, everybody else should be the same. Or if I understand something, everybody else should understand. Well, they don't. I told you a couple of times about my mother who always asked me, who made God? I said, nobody made God. Somebody had to make God. Where did he come from? I said, he always was. He always was, yes. How? I don't know how. When you get to heaven, you'll know how. I want to know now. I said, well, you... You can't know now. Why? I don't know why. Well, I can't say I was patient. But at least I know I wasn't patient. See, that's a grace from God. Most people don't know what they're not. Now, what is the next one, huh? Well, the next gift, let's just reason this out. If I have fear of God, I don't want to offend him, I love my neighbor, I gotta have fortitude to keep that love on high, right? Well, now I gotta discern, don't I? That's another gift very few people have today. They don't know the difference between the Holy Spirit, the human spirit, and the evil spirit. You hear music, you know. We're going through the airport. I mean, you got to go through an airport, you know. You just don't fly from the gate to this gate. And some of the stores have the weirdest music I've ever heard. I mean, it's no music at all. If every instrument in a symphony decided to go off tune, you imagine that? Can you imagine an entire symphony off tune? The violin, ooh. The trumpets. Everybody's singing a flat or sharp note, but absolute no melody. Do you get that? I heard it. I looked at sister and she looked at me and I said, let's get out of here. I mean, we walked as fast as we could past this store because it was satanic. It had absolutely nothing but a lot of things going in confusion. See? But the spirit now always brings peace.

If you're having to bear a heavy cross, it may be physical pain, mental pain, anything. And you're praying, and suddenly you get a passage of scripture, or you get an awareness of God, and suddenly you're able to bear this. You've all had this experience in somewhere in your life. That's the Holy Spirit. What is the human spirit? Well, the human spirit is what I have. It's the effects of my soul. You say, oh, so-and-so has such a sweet spirit. What do you mean by that? They're easy to get along with. They're humble. They're nice to live with. They're nice to talk to. Then you say they're sweet. What happens if you come along someone who's argumentative? I had an uncle like that. You look up at the sky, I say, Uncle Nick, isn't that a beautiful sky? I said, what do you mean beautiful? There's a big cloud over there. But it's not going to rain. How do you know that? Okay, it's a bad day. I didn't say it was a bad day. What did you say? I just said there's a cloud in the sky. Okay, it's a mediocre day. Are you pessimistic? I am pessimistic. Who's pessimistic? You all met people like that, huh? You may be living with one. Oy, oy, oy. That's the human spirit. So the human spirit can be very sweet, very loving, very kind, huh? Or something else, obnoxious. Read a postulate one time. I know. She looked kind of sad or whatever. And I called her in my office and I said, Sister, you know, you're absolutely obnoxious. And she said, oh, thank you, Mother. I said, this woman has heroic virtue, you know. But she couldn't speak English very well. And because she couldn't speak English, you know, I thought she could. I thought she understood English a lot better than she did. And so she left, and I said, by golly, you know, there's one virtuous, saintly woman. So a couple of days later, I saw her coming down the hall, and she was crying. And I said, what's the matter? I just looked in a dictionary and found out what obnoxious is. So you see, we do have a human spirit. Now, what is the evil spirit? Huh? How do we discern the evil spirit? Did you ever meet somebody, come up for the first time, and suddenly you want to pull back? Did you ever do that? You don't know why. They haven't said anything. But somehow you don't feel comfortable. Not the way they dress, it's not the way they talk, you haven't heard it, but something inside makes you pull back a little bit. Your spirit says, be careful. If there's one thing we need today, is discernment. Discernment. The Catholic Church today would not be in the condition it's in if we had discernment, enlightened by the catechism. So I'm so confused. I went to this church, they didn't have kneelers. I went to this church, they didn't have If we don't have those things, they're not Catholic. That's easy to discern. If they don't believe in the Holy Spirit, if they don't believe the Eucharist is the body, blood, soul, divinity of Jesus, if they don't believe Our Lady is immaculately conceived, if they don't believe in the virgin birth, they're not Catholic. That's simple. Why do we find it so hard to discern? Does the church make you, a body of the church make a path? No. The temple of the Lord is where we worship the one true God. And it has to be holy. So we should not have to be wondering and confused. We have a catechism. We know what it should be. I have to discern. This is not the place for me. You have to discern your companion.

friends? Are you discerning the people you go with? If they make you drunk, if they make you on, put you on drugs, if they teach you to be promiscuous, if they teach you to do anything, it's no sin, then you have to discern these are not the people to be with. And you also have to discern if somebody comes up to you and says, oh, you're judging. You're right. I am judging. I got to save my soul. I'm telling you that if you don't stop it and repent, you'll lose your soul. Well, it's Father so-and-so or sister so-and-so, there's no hell. What are you going to do when you're both down there? You got to convince yourself there is no hell? Now, you need discernment, okay? It's the gift of counsel. Counsel. Ask the Spirit when you're in doubt to give you the gift of counsel. Now the fifth gift, now these are all what you call working gifts. Huh? You need these gifts in your everyday life. Every day, these are working gifts. It's like a fork and knife. I saw a movie one time when forks just came out. It was in the time of Henry II. It was the first time they discovered forks. He thought they were small weapons, you know. They ate with their hands. Well, these gifts are like a fork, a knife, a spoon. They convey knowledge to your mind in your everyday life. You always have temptations. No, I'm going to exercise the gift of the fear of the Lord. I don't want to offend God. You always have opportunity to love your neighbor, but I got to have a gift for that. You always have the opportunity to endure your pains, your aches, your problems. And you always, every day, you must discern. Should I keep working in this place that makes me offend God? Should I keep listening to these dirty jokes because I'm afraid to say something? See, you need to discern. Now, these are working gifts. Now I have three other gifts that don't apply to my everyday life. I don't use them. It's something between God and myself. That's called knowledge, understanding, wisdom. What do I do with knowledge? Well, you remember when our dear Lord was at the house of Lazarus and Mary, and she was sitting at his knees, and Martha was working so hard, huh? And so she's getting a little jealous. That was the whole point. And she's thinking to herself, look at her, always kneeling there and sitting there, and I'm the one that has to get the dinner and set the table, and why don't she help me? Why don't he tell her to help me? She was finding fault with Jesus. Who did she address? Not Mary Magdalene. She didn't say to her, Mary, get out of there, will you? Come and help me. No, she said, Jesus. Ooh. What a one to ask. She needed discernment. She should have kept her mouth shut. Jesus, tell her to help me. Oh, he said, Martha, Martha, you are busy about many things. Only one is necessary. Oh, and that's a gift of knowledge. Only one. Does that mean he didn't want to eat? No, he didn't mind. She was grateful she was making dinner. It's not self-knowledge. Self-knowledge is something else. This is knowledge of the one thing God wants from us. You know, a lot of you have everything you want, everything you need. Many of you have nothing you want and nothing you need. And there's all those in between.

Knowledge is a deep reality. And you know who's getting knowledge today? The kids. Teenagers, college students, who have been told everything, believed everything, found it was a lie. And now they're beginning to know one thing necessary: to know God, to love God, and to do His will. That's the gift of knowledge. It comes from the intellect. But it isn't knowledge that I get by reading a book. That's different knowledge. It comes from a knowledge of what God wants from me. You have to have faith to have knowledge. We had last Wednesday, I think, we had a guest here, a priest who lived a very wealthy life, was very successful, had everything, left it all, became a priest. He's got a whole list of degrees, but he's a simple man who knows the one thing necessary. What is it if I gain the entire world and lose my soul? What did Paul say? St. Paul had a great gift of knowledge. He said, what is it if I save everyone's soul and lose my own? That's knowledge, isn't it? You say, well, he was smart. Yeah, he was. And then there comes understanding. Let me show you the gift of understanding. Did you ever read the scriptures and somebody say, what you read? And you say, I don't know. Well, you just read it. I know I just read it, but I don't know what I said, what I read. Well, it just picks up my peer. I just opened up the John. Now, Jesus said in St. John, I just opened it up. He said, if anyone loves me, he will keep what? My word. And my Father will love him, and we shall come to him and make our home in him. What's that mean? So I don't know. Then ask for the gift of understanding. And here's something else Jesus says. I have said these things to you while still with you, but the Advocate, the Spirit, whom the Father will send in my name, will teach you everything. And what will he do? Remind you of everything I said. That's understanding. It doesn't mean you're a scripture scholar. You can read, just open the book like I'm going to open it right now. And what am I going to read? Well, it says here the parable of the 10 bridesmaids. Well, it says at midnight, they all took flasks of oil as well as their lamps. But the bridegroom was late. And they all grew drowsy and fell asleep. At midnight, there was a cry. It said, the bridegroom is coming. Go out and meet him. At this, they all woke up and trimmed their lamps. Ah, but there were some who didn't have extra oil. Mm-hmm. He says, give us some of your oil. Our lamps are going out. Now, this is what you're going to understand. I'll make a bet. It says there, give some of your oil. And they said, there may not be enough for us and for you. You better go out and buy some yourself. How many of you think that's charitable? Mm-hmm. I don't see any hands going up. See, your idea would be, oh, those uncharitable oil-filled nuns or bridesmaids. Well, they went off to buy

And those who were ready went in with the bridegroom, and those came back, their door was closed. Wow. Lord, Lord, they said, open the door. And the bridegroom said, I do not know you. Stay awake, he said, because you do not know the day or the hour. Now, what did you get out of that? Some uncharitable bridesmaid, right? No. It's a parable for each one of us. Don't say you're going to sow your oats and get converted when your old bones are withering. It's going to be too late. What does it mean to have oil in your lamps? To be close to Jesus. See, the answer of the bridegroom was, I don't know you. They were not virtuous. They did not love the Lord and their dear all their life. They did not practice the virtue God wanted them to. What happened? Death came. The bridegroom was there, but they weren't ready. If you haven't gone to confession for years and years, don't put it off until you die. You may die like that. The door will be closed. So, oh, Mother, you're pessimistic. No, I love you enough to tell you the truth. I love you enough to tell you the truth. Go to confession now. Now. Because you don't know if you're going to have it tomorrow. Go to confession. That's the gift of understanding. And what's the others? Well, wisdom. And what is wisdom, huh? Well, wisdom is the accomplishment of all of these other six gifts in one. Wisdom says, Lord, I love you above all things. And because I love you above all things, I desire nothing but you. Desire nothing but you. So, knowledge, understanding, and wisdom are my gift to God in God's ultimate awesome gift to me. Counsel is different now. See, counsel discerns. These three gifts absorb into the soul all the beauty, the goodness, the attributes of God in a minute, finite way. So now I want you to pray today, tomorrow, and Friday and Saturday, that on Sunday the Holy Spirit will give you an overflowing of all of these gifts so you can love God with your whole heart, mind, and soul. You say, well, you know, these gifts are not working in me. Oh, yeah, they are. Ask the Spirit every day. When you get up in the morning, ask Him. I got a little book here I'm going to offer you. Bargain price, bargain price. You can't afford not to get it. $2, huh? I think it's $2. Where's the vice president of all this stuff? Is it two? Five. Oh, gosh. Whew. You almost got a real bargain. Okay, it's five. It explains every gift, and I should have had Jeff do it last week, so you got a real preparation. We don't have a lot of these, a few thousand. There has to be a few thousand out there. They want to learn about those. It's very, very simple, very simple.

0: And you may find some of your faults and weaknesses that you've been trying to get rid of for a long time, and you never have. We got about 10 minutes left. I got to ask for phone calls, okay? And we have a phone call. Hello?
1: Hello.
0: Where are you from?
1: Albuquerque, New Mexico.
0: Wonderful. And what is your question?
1: Well, Mother Angelica, I've been starting to read the Bible, and in Luke chapter 12, verse 10, it says, anyone who says a word against the Son of Man can be forgiven, but whoever says evil things against the Holy Spirit will not be forgiven.
0: Right.
1: And I don't understand that scripture.
0: Okay. A person that despairs means that I feel that my sins are greater than God's mercy, so that person does not ask for forgiveness and does not repent. That's a sin against the Holy Spirit. Why? If you don't repent and you're not sorry, how could you get to heaven? Huh? How in the world? Presumption is a serious sin also. It says, well, look, I can sin all I want. God is merciful and there is no hell. Then you get rooted in sin. You remember what our Lord said to the Pharisees one side? They said, I understand. Oh, he said, you say you understand, you shall die in your sin, because they were ignorant. They would not allow themselves to be enlightened by the Lord himself. So you see, your will is set against God. It is not any of breaking the Ten Commandments unless any or all of them are committed with full deliberate act of the will. I know that's a mortal sin, but you've been forgiven of mortal sins in confession. But this is sin against the Holy Spirit is if at death you refuse to repent, then you thrust yourself away from forgiveness. See? I was talking to a priest not too long ago. And I said, Father, have you ever seen anyone you thought that committed to sin against the Holy Spirit at their deathbed? He said, oh, yeah. He said, I'll never forget it. He said, I went to see this man every day. He refused to go to confession. He said he hated God. So he said, I went this day, and I said, look, just tell me. He got angry. He took the crucifix I had in my hand and threw it against the wall. He said, I don't want to repent. At that moment, he died. That's a sin against the Holy Spirit, you see. He did not want to be forgiven. Don't be scrupulous and say, well, I did this. You may be tempted with a lot of things. That's not the gift. That's not the sin against the Holy Spirit. And why can't it be forgiven? Do you understand why? Because the soul doesn't want forgiveness. See, it's not something on God's side. God is always ready to forgive. I was telling the people in London when I was talking to this big group of people, and I went because they hunger for God. They're so disheartened and desperate. We're trying to keep the church together. But anyway, I forgot what I was going to tell you. Well, there goes that one. Oh, dear. We have another call. Hello?
2: Hello, Mother.
0: Where are you from?
2: New York.
0: And what is your question?
2: I had a question about listening to what the Spirit is saying and to be docile to the Spirit's action in our own lives. Could you explain this?
0: You know, I think we will always know God's will because the Spirit does not act in confusion. The Spirit will always tell you in peace.

He never speaks in confusion. If you're confused, just keep praying. Pray until the confusion leaves you. When there's a duty to accomplish or something you feel is God's will, you have to ask yourself a few questions. Number one, is it for the honor and glory of God? Number two, is it for your own good? Are you going to get holier? Are you going to get closer to God? Will you live a happier life? Number three, is it for the good of your family? Okay. Is it going to help them? So you have a kind of rule of thumb, and that's a rule of thumb. Now, if our dear Lord asks you to do something, He will give you peace. If no peace comes, wait. Don't move. Don't act on anything. Just pray. Well, I wanted to get all of these seven gifts in for you, so I'm sorry I didn't ask sooner for more questions. However, ask the Holy Spirit to give you all of these seven. Just that. You don't have to remember them. Say, Holy Spirit, I want all seven gifts. And especially the one I need the most. I need the most. And when you do that, realize that somehow you may not feel it, but you will definitely get something this Sunday. I guarantee it. And I am being inspired by the Holy Spirit to ask you or remind you to put us between your gas and electric bill. In fact, I got a card the other day. It said, you remind me of my gas, electric, and telephone bill. This is a Hallmark card. And it said, but just like those bills, when you turned a page, I forgot your birthday. Well, please don't follow that card. Put us, place us, write us in, put us on your refrigerator, anywhere, between your gas, electric, and telephone bill. We've been asked by the Spirit, by the Word of God, Jesus, to spread His word and the beauty of His church throughout the world, throughout America, for your children, your grandchildren, for everyone in this country to come to the reality that God is their Father and we must respect and honor and glorify Him. So don't forget us. It takes a lot to run this network, a lot. But Jesus spent more than what we spent. He gave His entire life for you and I. And so, in imitation of Jesus, we want to give all we can. Our health, our strength, our talents, and your money. That was very good. I could say more, but I only got the 5 seconds, so I think I said enough. God bless you and bye now.

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2: The Eucharist is the test of true discipleship. Jesus' teaching about the real presence is a hard saying indeed, surpassing the limits of human reason. It is a divine mystery, and yet we can grow ever deeper in our understanding and appreciation of that mystery. Find out how, next on Breaking the Bread. This Sunday, we celebrate Corpus Christi, the body and blood of Christ. The Holy Eucharist is given to us as a challenge and a promise. That's how Jesus presents it in the gospel. He doesn't make it easy for those who hear him. They're repulsed and offended at his words. Even when they begin to quarrel, he insists on describing the eating and drinking of his flesh and blood in starkly literal terms. 4 times in this week's reading, Jesus uses a Greek word, tragein, that refers to a crude kind of eating, a gnawing or a chewing. He's testing their faith in his word, as our first reading describes God testing Israel in the wilderness. The heavenly manna

0: claiming his word to the world. In Jesus, the living Father has given us his word, made flesh, come down from heaven for the life of the world. Yet as the Israelites grumbled in the desert, many in this week's gospel cannot accept that word. Even many of Jesus' own followers grumble and abandon him after this discourse. But his words are spirit and life, the words of eternal life. In the Eucharist, we are made one flesh with Christ. We have his life in us and have our life because of him. This is what Paul means when he calls the Eucharist a communion or participation in Christ's body and blood. We become in this sacrament nothing less than partakers of the divine nature. This is the mystery of faith that Jesus asks us to believe, and he gives us his promise that sharing in his flesh and blood that was raised from the dead, we too will be raised up on the last day. This is Scott Hahn for Breaking the Bread.
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2: Hello, this is Father Thomas Morrow. In the name of the Father, and of the Son, and of the Holy Spirit, amen. Let us pray for the end of the terrible crime of abortion in our country and in our world. We praise you, God, for the gift of life, a most precious gift that is the foundation of all that we do, especially our giving thanks to you for this gift. 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We rejoice in this gift. And we ask you to help us, to help other people realize that this is something we do not have the right to take on our own initiative, but we must honor and preserve this gift out of reverence for you and for what you have given us. We praise you for all your gifts. In the name of the Father, and of the Son, and of the Holy Spirit, amen.
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6: 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Which led to millions of conversions and have shaped an entire nation with a devotion that thrives even to this day. Join me as we explore Mexico City.
7: My name is Michael O'Neill. I'm the Miracle Hunter. I research and investigate the supernatural, traveling the world to take a deeper look at how miraculous events have had a transformative effect on world history, inspiring some of Catholicism's most famous devotions and most magnificent churches. From miraculous images of the Virgin Mary and the inexplicably incorruptible bodies of great saints, to the miracles of the Eucharist and those who bear the wounds of Christ, journey with me around the globe to see the wonders that have inspired the fascination and faith of believers for centuries.

Once we arrive, we hit the ground running in this city bursting with life. Mexico City is the capital and largest city of Mexico, with over 9 million residents, making it the most populous city in all of North America. It is one of the most important cultural and financial centers in the world. It is located in the Valle de México, a large valley in the high plateaus in the center of Mexico, at an altitude of 7,000 feet above sea level. The vibrant sights of a city resplendent with color and sounds of local musicians and the hustle and bustle of everyday life, along with the smells of local taquerias and carnicerias, are all but a sensory overload. We take it all in as we head to the place which may very well be the true heart of Mexico. The Basilica itself is just north of Mexico City near the hill of Tepeyac, where the Virgin Mary appeared to St. Juan Diego almost 5 centuries ago. It is the most visited Marian pilgrimage site in the entire world, with over 20 million people visiting each year. In a normal year, as many as 5 million people descend upon the shrine on the feast day of December 12th. Many walk for miles and sometimes for days to get here. Some camp out overnight, with many pilgrims arriving on the evening prior to join the tradition of the many famous Mexican singers, performers, and high-ranking politicians who come to honor the Virgin. The festivities that start around 10 p.m. and the annual tribute goes on deep into the night, with love songs known as Las Mañanitas sung to Our Lady. Seeing such devotion makes me appreciate how universal and vibrant the Catholic faith is. Why do they come? The answer to this question is on an agave cloth on which the image of Our Lady of Guadalupe resides. As a result of the supernatural events on Tepeyac Hill in December in the year 1531. This image brought about the evangelization of Latin America in an incredibly short time, but the love and devotion to her has endured through the centuries. The image of the Virgin Mary found in the Tilma may be the world's most reproduced depiction of any woman in the history of art, and has inspired the artists of Mexico and beyond to represent her in every medium, making her ubiquitous presence a very symbol of Mexico itself. The miraculous image of Our Lady of Guadalupe led to the birth of a new nation, forged from two ethnic groups and two cultures, Spanish and Native. The image is so tightly intertwined with the history of Mexico, it's hard to imagine Mexico without it. The 500-year devotion of a nation to this image is due both to its message and its form. The message conveyed by an image of a heavenly woman depicted on a simple cloth brought an entire continent to Christianity. Even today, the message of the victory of the civilization of life and love over the civilization of death has great meaning in our modern world. The story of the fate of an entire continent hinges on the life of one man. Cuauhtlalatzin, or Talking Eagle, was born in 1474 in Cuautitlan, 12 miles from Tenochtitlan. He came from the Chichimeca tribe, which was under the cultural influence of the Toltecs, a tribe that was at its height between the 6th and 12th centuries. When he was 13, the great temple in the Aztec capital was consecrated, and thousands of people were sacrificed. With the invasion of the Spanish conquistadors, the world he knew at the age of 47 was no more. He belonged to the tribe that was the first to be baptized, probably in 1524 by the first Franciscan missionaries to Mexico. He then changed his name to Juan Diego. He was baptized with his wife Maria Lucia, who died in 1529. Juan Diego had an experience that is related in the oldest extant work on the subject, Nican Mopua, meaning here it is told, written in the native Nahuatl language. The author of the work was Nahuatl scholar and colonial official Antonio Valeriano. He came into direct contact with Juan Diego, who told him about the events of December 1531. Nican Mopua was first published in 1649 by Luis Lasso de la Vega, as part of his longer work on the subject,

La Mahue Kuol Tika, meaning the great happening. One Saturday morning, December 9, 1531, something happened that changed the fate of the Americas forever. According to this account, Juan Diego was on his way from Tupitlac, where his uncle Juan Bernardino lived, to the Franciscan mission at the Church of St. James in Tlaltelolco for his weekly catechetical instruction. On his way, he passed by Tepeyac Hill, where there was once a pre-Columbian temple dedicated to the Mother Goddess Tenantzin, which was destroyed by the conquistadors. As he reached the base of the hill at daybreak, he heard a beautiful sound at the top, resembling the singing of birds. He was looking toward the east, and the celestial chant suddenly stopped, and there was silence. He then heard a voice from above the mount saying to him, "Juanito, Juan Dieguito." Then he went and followed the voice. He had no fear. Instead, he was filled with joy. When he reached the top, he saw a young woman who was standing there and told him to come to her. Approaching her, he was awestruck by her supernatural beauty. Her dress was glistening in light. The woman lovingly called him her little son and told him that she was the Virgin Mary, mother of the one true God, who is the giver of life, the Lord of heaven and earth, and the creator of man. She asked Juan Diego to tell the Bishop of Mexico City that she desired a temple to be built at the foot of the hill. She assured him that she would come to the aid of those who requested it there. Entering the city, he went straight to the quarters of the bishop, a Franciscan named Juan de Zumárraga. Upon arrival, Juan Diego asked to see him, and after a long wait being held off by the servants, the bishop agreed to speak to him. As Juan Diego entered, he bowed, and on bended knees before him, he told the bishop the message and all he had seen and heard. After hearing his words and the message of the lady, the bishop did not believe him, and told him to return another day, so that he would review his request again. Juan left and despaired, since his words had gone unheeded, and nothing was going to be done to honor the Virgin Mary's request. Juan returned to Tepeyac Hill, where he found the Virgin Mary waiting for him, and he told her of his failure. He asked her to send someone else instead of him, someone the bishop would believe. But she told him to return to the bishop the next day and repeat her wishes. So, on Sunday, December 10th, Juan Diego made his way to morning mass at the Church of St. James in Tlaltelolco, after which he had another audience with the bishop and repeated the Virgin Mary's request. This time, the bishop listened attentively, asked him about various details, and finally demanded that a sign would prove what he said. Juan Diego met the Virgin Mary a third time, and she assured him that he would receive a sign for the bishop, but he had to return to her the following day. The following day, however, December 11th, he did not return to Tepeyac Hill. It turned out that his uncle, Juan Bernardino, with whom he had lived, was very ill and needed medical help. Hence, he went to find a doctor instead of going to the hill. At dawn the next day, Tuesday, December 12th, Juan Diego set off to Tlaltelolco to bring a priest to his dying uncle. In order to not come across the Virgin Mary, he decided to take a somewhat indirect route around the hill on the east side. He did not expect her to show up again. Embarrassed, he admitted that he had not met her because of his seriously ill uncle, and that he was going to find a priest to hear his uncle's final confession, to prepare him for the next world. The Virgin Mary comforted Juan Diego and told him not to worry, as at that very moment, his uncle had been healed. She also told him to go pick some flowers and bring them to her. Juan Diego climbed to the summit, and though he recalled just 2 days earlier,
He had seen thistles and cacti there, as the ground was rocky

and infertile. Hence, what he saw surprised him. Although it was December and frosty, Castilian roses were blooming there. Juan Diego picked some flowers and wrapped them in his cloak, his toma, and then he took them to her. He carefully arranged them and put them back in his toma. She then told him to take the roses to the bishop. Juan Diego arrived at the bishop's residence a third time. The servants tried to stop him from seeing the bishop and even tried to take that what he concealed in his tilma. He finally managed to see the bishop and tell him of his recent meeting with the lady. When he finished, he unwrapped his tilma, whereupon the bishop and all those present fell to their knees. The flowers had fallen to the ground, and an image of Our Lady of Guadalupe was visible on the tilma. The bishop had the image put in his private chapel and invited Juan to stay at the palace until the following morning. The next day, they went together to the foot of Tepeyac Hill, where the apparitions had occurred. Juan Diego pointed to where the chapel was to be built. They then went to the village of Tulpetlac to see Juan Bernardino, his uncle who had been completely cured. The old man told him that the Lady of Heaven had visited him the day before, at exactly the time that Juan Diego was with the Virgin Mary, and had restored his health. She had instructed him to tell the bishop about everything, including that she had disclosed her name to him, Perfect Virgin, Our Lady of Guadalupe. Juan Bernardino used the word Guadalupe, which was not part of the vocabulary of any of the Indian peoples, and surprised the Spaniards, who knew that there was an apparition site and Marian shrine of that name in Extremadura, Spain. Some friars, like the Franciscan Bernardino de Sahagún and Hieronymite Diego de Santa Maria, even protested the name, insisting on the usage of the Virgin of Tepeyac. Eventually, it was decided that the name had to remain, since she herself had used it. We can take a short car ride 8 miles northeast of the Basilica to visit Santa Maria Tupatlac, the Church of the Fifth Apparition. It is built on the site of the vision received by Juan Bernardino. Although a very simple building, this church is one of the most significant churches in all of Mexico. The building was constructed over the ruins of Juan Bernardino's home. The central focus of the church is the famous painting of the healing of Juan Diego's uncle. It has become known far and wide as an iconic representation of Mary's maternal care for the sick and elderly. There's a plaque in the sacristy which states that Pope Pius XII had granted a plenary indulgence to those who visit this church and who meet the normal requirements necessary. There is also a healing well located under the altar in the church, perhaps not known by many who visit here, but with water available to pilgrims from a faucet. The Church of the Fifth Apparition was designated as the World Center of Healing by Pope John Paul II. At the time of the apparitions, Bishop Juan de Zumárraga certainly could not have imagined the lasting impact of the image, or even the awe that the image immediately would inspire in the natives, bringing about the conversion of 9 million natives to Christianity in just 8 years. Interestingly, during that same period, the Reformation in Europe saw 5 million Catholics become Protestants in a short time, but through the intervention of Our Lady of Guadalupe, the church gained even more new believers in the Western Hemisphere. In those days following the apparitions, Juan Diego asked the bishop if he could live there. So a small house was built beside the first chapel that had been built quickly in 2 weeks by the native peoples from Cuautitlan. He frequently prayed before the image, but first and foremost he told numerous pilgrims about the apparitions. You can still see the room where Juan Diego lived out the rest of his life after the apparitions, in his simple grave. In 1548, Juan Diego died there, and he is interred with his uncle at the chapel.
The small chapel was later replaced by a larger church that was built beside

indicted in 1622. In 1647, the Tilma was housed behind glass for the very first time, 116 years after it was first put on public display. With an increase in pilgrims, a new beautiful Baroque church was built and consecrated in 1709, with Pope Pius X elevating it to the rank of basilica in 1904. The Tilma was housed here in this church from 1709 to 1974, and has now been moved to be the central focus of the new basilica. Because of earthquakes and the geological instability of the terrain, the church began to tilt and the walls began to crack. With no financial support from the Mexican government, a new basilica of Our Lady of Guadalupe was built between 1974 and 76 with private funding and consecrated on October 21, 1976. The basilica has a circular floor plan so that the image of the Virgin can be seen from any point within the building. The circular structure, 330 feet in diameter, can accommodate 10,000 people. Both the new and old leaning basilica now sit side by side, with the old basilica, after many years of repairs, now open to the public, and perpetual Eucharistic adoration is held there. In addition to honoring the shrine with basilica status, the Catholic Church has shown various signs of support for the devotion of Our Lady of Guadalupe throughout the years, such as a papal visit from Pope Francis and four by Pope John Paul II, including his very first international pilgrimage as Pope in 1979, culminating in 2002 with the canonization of St. Juan Diego. He called Our Lady of Guadalupe the star of the new evangelization and declared her the patroness of the Americas. The image is a synthesis of two cultures, Native and Spanish, from which a third has emerged, the Mexican culture. December 12, 1531 was the birth of the Mestizo people when the image of Our Lady of Guadalupe appeared. On the Tilma, she is dark-skinned. Mary appears as a mestiza herself. Interestingly, the image of Our Lady of Guadalupe was intelligible not only to the natives, but also to the Spanish. Spanish Gothic art features can be detected in it, together with Italian and French influences. According to some art historians, it most closely resembles the 15th century Virgen de la Merced, now in the National Art Museum of Catalonia in Barcelona. The Spanish who saw the image of Our Lady of Guadalupe perceived it as a Christian icon, where they found symbols they knew well. There are many iconographic elements characteristic of Christian sacred art. A mandorla, an aureole or area of brightness surrounding the figure of the Virgin Mary. A winged angel, Mary's servant, common element of Christian art. The moon under the Virgin's feet is an allusion to the woman in St. John's Apocalypse. The stars on the mantle indicate her title of Queen of Heaven. A gold-encircled brooch had a cross, which is, of course, the most important Christian symbol, under the neck of the Virgin Mary's tunic. Her hands are folded in prayer, show honor, praise, and worship to God. For the native people encountering the image on the Tilma, it served as a codex, an instructional guide where various symbols and colors had very specific meanings. In the image, her hair is loose, which in Aztec culture signifies virginity. The woman in the image is not masked, unlike all the gods that were known in their culture. Hence, she is human. Despite this, she is more powerful than their gods. She stands on the moon, signifying the dethronement of moon gods. She is obscuring the sun, signifying that she is more powerful than the sun itself, the greatest life-giving force on Earth. The bluish-green mantle symbolizes heaven, the abode of the supreme gods. The mantle covers the flora on the dress, showing heavenly care of the earth, and that blue-green color is reserved solely for rulers. So, the woman is a queen. The pink tunic, the color of the rising sun, is a sign of the renewal of new life. Various flora are depicted on the dress of Our Lady of Guadalupe, including the magnolia, the heart flower that was a symbol of the human hearts that the Aztecs offered to their gods.
She is surrounded by clouds.

0: clouds and mist, which point to her divine origin and mission. And she came with a message from another world. Around her waist is a black sash tied with a bow, which signifies a pregnant woman. Over her womb is the singular instance of the Nahui Olin, a symbol that is a quincunx flower of five parts. The center, plus four petals for north, south, east, and west, meaning divinity and transcendence. This was the Aztec ideal of harmony and beauty, while the number five symbolizes man meeting God. So the pictorial message, clear to that culture in that time, says that the lady is not a goddess herself, but instead this is an image of a virgin bearing the true God in her womb. The image of Our Lady of Guadalupe has attracted the attention of scholars for several centuries. Even today, scholars from all over the world take an active interest in it. Mathematicians, physicists, geographers, and physicians have examined the image and tried to understand some of its mysterious qualities. Art conservators point out that the material has no serious defects or any signs of aging. In fact, it is the only object in existence from the 16th century made of agave fiber in such a well-preserved state. The durability of the image is even more extraordinary when one takes into account the fact that it had been displayed for over 100 years, 1531 to 1647, without protective glass, against the effects of the smoke of candles and incense, and other atmospheric effects. It was kept in extremely unfavorable conditions, marshy and moist terrain, close to a salt lake, above which rose nitrate fumes. Remarkably, it has also survived some adverse circumstances. During one flood, the chapel where the image was kept was swamped with 3 feet of water, which caused the walls to crumble. In 1791, when the Tilma's 40-pound frame was being polished, nitric acid was accidentally spilt on the upper part of the image. The caustic substance should have immediately burned a hole in the delicate material, but only barely visible stains remain, which faded in time. On November 14, 1921, a man named Luciano Perez entered the Basilica of Our Lady of Guadalupe and laid down a bouquet of flowers under the famed image. Dynamite was concealed amongst the flowers and exploded as he left the basilica. The explosion was so great that it crumbled the nearby marble stairs, destroyed the metal candlesticks, and bent the huge crucifix on the altar. But it did not damage the image. It didn't even leave a scratch on the glass that protected the image, though windows had been shattered in nearby houses. Without a protective varnish, it ought to have deteriorated from the effects of smoke and other pollutants. Despite the passage of time, the image has not faded. It has not begun to peel or crack, and its colors are still intense. For the last nearly five centuries and beyond, these and other inexplicable qualities of the Tilma are mysterious to scientists and faithful alike. And so my time here in Mexico is drawing to a close. Colorful sights and sounds of the city remind me that the faith of the people of Mexico permeates everyday life. Faith, culture, and daily life all come together in this place of grace. And nowhere is that more evident than here on December 12th. But the celebration of this Mexican devotion to the Mother of God is part of each and every day of the year. The love that the people of Mexico have for the Virgin of Guadalupe is unlike anything I've ever experienced. These are memories I'll hold deep in my heart forever.
1: June is the month dedicated to the Sacred Heart of Jesus. In 1675, Jesus told St. Margaret Mary that he wanted the Feast of the Sacred Heart to be celebrated on the Friday after the Corpus Christi Octave. In 1856, the Feast of the Sacred Heart became a universal feast. St. John Paul II said, "This feast reminds us of the mystery of the love of God for the people of all times."
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3: The Sacred Heart of Jesus, which was pierced by a Roman soldier, was alone hung on the cross.

0: is the most perfect sign of God's love for each and every one of us. Out of His Spirit's heart flows the living waters that make us clean. The precious blood that redeems us from our sins and sets us free. From out of His sacred heart, Jesus speaks to every human heart saying, "This is how much I love you." We are called to love with the heart of Jesus. Let us go to Jesus and learn from Him. Let us ask Him to make our hearts more like His own.
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2: We pray because we want to come into union with God. He wants to breathe His life into us, and we want to accept that life. Because in accepting that life, we begin to experience the abundance that He has in mind for us to receive. Pray to God. Lift your praises high to God and present to Him every supplication that you might find the grace you need for the present moment that He presents to you. Everything good comes from prayer, says Mother Teresa of Calcutta, and so it is true.
3: This is Father Joseph Mary of the Franciscan Missionaries of the Eternal Word. Let's pray with Mother Angelica.
4: Lord God, I praise You and bless You. I thank You, Lord, for the light I have when I see my faults and weaknesses and my imperfections and my sins. 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When I feel dry and feel like You've taken a vacation, Lord, let me sit in the silence of my room and listen to Your awesome presence. 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Let me be poor in spirit, that the kingdom of heaven may be my only possession. Amen.
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7: We're on a mission to explore the Shrine of Nok, where one of the most unique modern Marian apparitions took place near the end of the 19th century in Ireland. Let's explore Nok.
8: My name is Michael O'Neill. I'm the Miracle Hunter. I research and investigate the supernatural, traveling the world to take a deeper look at how miraculous events have had a transformative effect on world history, inspiring some of Catholicism's most famous devotions and most magnificent churches. From miraculous images of the Virgin Mary and the inexplicably incorruptible bodies of great saints, to the miracles of the Eucharist and those who bear the wounds of Christ, journey with me around the globe to see the wonders that have inspired the fascination and faith of believers for centuries.

From Chicago, we can take a 7-hour nonstop flight to Dublin, the capital city of the Emerald Isle. From there, our journey takes us 4 hours north on the ground to this tiny town in County Mayo, an area that was suffering poverty and social upheaval at the time of the Virgin Mary's visitation. Knock today is still a little more than a village, though the days are gone when most inhabitants lived off their own potato crops, and some homes were still rudimentary structures with earthen floors and thatched roofs. Now, the shrine dominates the small town, bringing millions of pilgrims from all over the world to this once quiet and seemingly insignificant place. The people of Knock, too, remember Mary's silent but eloquent visit to them in 1879. That summer was not the worst of times in Ireland, but they were nevertheless bad, quite bad, in many places. The potato famine of the 1840s still loomed large in Irish memory, as many had lived through those desperate years themselves. Potatoes usually grow well in the rocky ground and wet climate of Ireland, making the principal source of

calories and nutrition in the Irish diet at that time. But between 1845 and 1849, potato blight struck hard, devastating the entire potato crop. The situation led to intense poverty and famine in Ireland. Plunged into poverty, many tenant farmers were evicted from the homes and lands they had occupied and worked, perhaps for their entire lives. Historians estimate that during those years, 1 million people died from starvation and malnutrition, and another million emigrated, mostly to the United Kingdom and the United States. Though the last half of the 1840s marked the absolute worst times of the potato famine, poor harvests and crop failures continued sporadically throughout the century. By 1879, Ireland had suffered through two previous years of poor harvests, and the crop of 1879 was failing too. Fortunately, the government was wiser this time and was already providing relief, which prevented the mass starvation of the 1840s. Nevertheless, many were suffering hunger, poverty, and uncertainty. Other social factors at play had turned Ireland into a tinderbox of upheaval. 1879 marked the height of the land wars, a time of deep tension between the relatively few landowners in Ireland who had a monopoly on land ownership and the many, many tenant farmers who worked the land and paid rent to stay on their farms. In 1870, 750 families owned half of the land of Ireland. Tensions between the two groups had existed for centuries, as the tenant farmers always stood at risk of being exploited by their landlords. In the 19th century, though, the poor economic conditions of farmers due to crop failures, the rising sensibilities of modern democracy, and economic pressures that often put the interests of tenant farmers and landlords even more at odds, brought the conflict to a head. Distressed tenants demanded lower rents, and many considered the old tenant-landlord paradigm no longer acceptable. They wanted more rights, above all, the possibility of becoming landowners themselves. The movement was also entangled with the struggles for Irish freedom. Ireland was still under British rule at the time, and the penal laws, which forbade the open practice of Catholicism and limited the civil rights of Catholics, had only been repealed in 1829. Catholics of ancient Irish ethnic extraction dominated the tenant class, while the English Protestant ascendancy had a larger representation among landowners. Additionally, only land-owning males had the right to vote at the time. The tactics the land movement employed included boycotts, rent strikes, and acts of civil disobedience. Sometimes, tenants resorted to vandalism, and violence could break out at large meetings or demonstrations as well. In 1879, Western Ireland, where Knock is, was particularly affected by potato blight, and County Mayo became the center of the most furious part of the land wars. Estranged tenants demanded fairer rents and protection from eviction. The church found itself of two minds about the movement, torn between defending the poor and skeptical of the social upheaval and violence that seemed part of it. Many clergy, including some priests in County Mayo, spoke out against it. Among these was Father Bartholomew Aloysius Cavanaugh, parish priest of Ballyhowness, a larger town just 5 miles from Knock. He would later head the investigative committee on the apparitions. In the midst of so much turmoil, hunger, and poverty, many saw in the apparitions a silent nod from heaven to the poor and beleaguered of Ireland and the world. The apparition took place on the evening of August 21st, 1879, in typically Irish weather, that is, rainy. Mary McLaughlin, 45 years old at the time and the housekeeper of Archdeacon Cavanaugh, lived 300 yards away from the parish church where the vision occurred. She had noticed something bright near the church on her way to visit neighbors, but nothing so significant that it made her stop or that seemed worth mentioning to her friends. After tea and chatting, Mary Byrne, whose job it was to close up the church, accompanied her. This time, both women clearly saw the unusual sight in front of the outside wall of the parish church. Mary McLaughlin later testified

I remember the evening of the 21st of August, at the hour of 7 or so, or a little later, while it was yet bright day. I passed from the Reverend the Archdeacon's house, on by the chapel, towards the house of a Mrs. Burns widow, and passing by the chapel, and at a little distance from it, I saw a wonderful number of strange figures, or appearances, at the gable. They immediately called out to another group walking by to come and see the light and glowing figures. Mary McLaughlin also ran to tell the parish priest and urged him to come, but he refused. As the first to see the vision alerted family and friends and passers-by coming in from farm work or going about their ordinary business, 15 people soon gathered outside the church. One group left while the vision continued to fetch Mrs. Campbell, a neighbor woman thought to be dying, and her daughter Mary. The youngest visionary was John Curry, who sat on the shoulders of 11-year-old Patrick Hill in order to be able to see. All told, there were 15 official eyewitnesses, 3 men, 6 women, 2 teenage boys and a girl, and 2 children, including Mrs. Margaret Byrne, age 68, Mary Byrne, age 29, Margaret Byrne, age 21, Dominic Byrne, age 19, Patrick Byrne, age 16, John Curry, age 5, Judith Campbell, age 22, John Durkin, age 24, Mrs. Hugh Flatley, age 44, Patrick Hill, age 11, Mary McLaughlin, age 45, Catherine Murray, age 8, Bridget Trench, age 75, and Patrick Walsh, age 65. Together, the entire group recited the rosary, oblivious to the pouring rain. By their own accounts, they saw 4 figures: Mary, Joseph, St. John the Evangelist, and the Lamb of God. Initially, they had seemed to be statues, since they neither moved nor spoke. But as the visionaries looked more intently, they realized that these were living beings, though inexplicably present. Dominic Byrne later commented, "The eyes of the image could be seen. They were like figures, inasmuch as they did not speak. I was filled with wonder at the sight I saw. I was so affected that I shed tears." According to witness Mary Byrne, the Virgin stood erect with eyes raised to heaven, her hands elevated to the shoulder or a little higher, the palms inclined slightly toward the shoulders or bosom. She wore a large cloak of a white color, hanging in full folds and somewhat loosely around her shoulders and fastened to the neck. She wore a crown on the head, rather a large crown, and it appeared to me somewhat yellower than the dress or robes worn by our Blessed Lady. Saint Joseph, as an older man, stood to the left, solicitous and silent. He too was described as deep in prayer, in leaning slightly towards Our Lady, though keeping himself just a bit in the shadows behind the Blessed Mother. On Mary's right stood St. John the Apostle, wearing a short mitre of a bishop, holding a book in his left hand, and raising his right hand, he appeared to be preaching. Next to him appeared the Lamb of God, recognizable as it sat on an altar with a cross behind it. Angels hovered around it, just as St. John had related in the book of Revelation. Deeply touched, the oldest visionary, 75-year-old Bridget Trench, approached the vision to kiss the Blessed Mother's feet. But as she later told the investigators, when she reached out to the vision, she could feel nothing of what she saw. Confusingly, her hands met only the hard wall of the church. She noticed, too, that despite the downpour, the ground under the vision was dry, as was the church wall. She left before the vision ended, but she later told investigators that if she had known the Virgin was not going to be there forever, she would never have left. In their youthful innocence, John Curry and Patrick Hill also went right up to the vision to have a closer look. Patrick later gave the commission the most detailed description of the vision, from the gray whiskers in St. Joseph's beard to the rose in Mary's crown and the different parts of Mary's eyes. He said that he could see writing in St. John's book, but could not make out what it said. He confirmed that angels hovered around the Lamb of God. Also, some 3/4 of a mile away, Patrick Walsh was taking advantage of the last rays of sunlight to make hay. At 9 p.m., he gathered

gathered up his tools and looked up toward the village. He saw a bright light in the distance, quite unusual at a time before powerful electric lighting. The vision, which had started about 7:30, lasted for 2 hours. Then everybody returned home, though never to forget what they had seen. Just 6 weeks after the apparition on August 8, 1879, the Most Reverend Dr. John McHale, Archbishop of Tuam, convened the first meeting of the Investigative Commission, comprised of Irish scholar and historian Canon Ulick Burke, as well as Canon James Waldron and Archdeacon Kavanaugh. They examined all 15 witnesses who had seen the glow of the apparition from afar. They gathered depositions for months in all the related facts gathering the occurrence. They considered every possible natural explanation for the strange events, as well as the possibility of fraud, but could find no natural way for what witnesses described to have occurred, though the evidence they had gathered they considered, quote, trustworthy and satisfactory. Despite the clergy's desire to keep the vision quiet, people quickly started coming to knock, many praying for and receiving healings from a wide range of ailments. The numbers only increased once details of the vision and the commission's findings made headlines in newspapers all over England and Ireland. Pilgrims began to flock to knock from all parts of the country, despite the opposition of the knock clergy. The sick were brought in droves, and hundreds of people claimed to have been cured. The evidence of the claims amassed on the outside of the wall of the church where the vision had taken place, as it was now decorated with crutches, sticks, and other medical apparatuses, all ex votos for prayers answered and ailments cured. Newspapers often covered these healings in detail, including the cure of two blind men. In another case, a young girl suffering from deafness was healed after her mother took some of the mortar from the church and placed it in her ear. Like so many others, she later emigrated to the United States, but she never forgot knock and was buried with the bit of mortar from the church. Archdeacon Kavanaugh also started recording cures. He put a sign at the wall asking that any miraculous cures be reported to him, and the reports came in daily. By August 1880, he had received accounts of over 600 cures. In 1888, a series of these cures were reported in the weekly newspaper. Nevertheless, within a decade, the crowds died down, and the events at Knock seemed to have been largely forgotten again, except by the locals. In the 1930s, some in Knock decided to give a new impulse to the devotion to Our Lady of Knock and the memory of the vision. A married couple, William and Judy Coyne, spearheaded this effort, collecting again the evidence and accounts of the vision and following events from those in the village who had lived it firsthand. They had the support of a sympathetic bishop in their efforts to revive the devotion to Our Lady of Knock. In 1936, Dr. Thomas Patrick Gilmartin, Archbishop of Tuam, opened a new investigation and took testimonials from the firsthand witnesses who were still in Knock. Many of the visionaries had either passed away or emigrated. Still in Knock was Mary Byrne, who had first seen the vision on her way to lock up the church. She was now in her late 80s. The commission took statements from Mary 3 times over the course of the year. When her last statement was taken, Mary was too weak to leave her bed, as she was dying of cancer. She told the commission, "I am clear about everything I have said, knowing that I am going before my God." She died 6 weeks later. John Curry had emigrated to America, but from afar he read about the new investigation in newspapers and took the initiative to write to the commission to let them know that he was still alive. He too testified again, his deposition taken in the Archdiocese of New York where he lived. At the end, the commission again pronounced a positive verdict in support of the supernatural nature of the Knock vision. Interest in Knock reignited throughout Ireland and beyond, resulting in building the current shrine. Approval of the devotion came from Rome, too. Pope Pius XII authorized the papal crowning of Our Lady of Knock. On December 18, 1954, Our Lady of Knock was crowned in Ireland, using the same rites the Pope had used just a month earlier in Rome, in crowning of the miraculous 6th century Byzantine

Marian icon, Salus Populi Romani. Decades later, Pope John Paul II visited the Knox Shrine for the 100th anniversary of the apparitions on September 30th, 1979, surrounded by crowds of almost 500,000 pilgrims. He presented to Mary a golden rose, a rarely bestowed token of papal honor and recognition. But why is Knox so popular? At first, the vision seems very different from what most Catholics might consider a typical Marian apparition. Four figures who appear silent and still for 2 hours. But indeed, these visitors held a deep meaning not only for the people of Knock, but for the entire people of Ireland, and even the world. Mary appeared at Knock within the octave of the Assumption, and on the vespers of the Feast of the Queenship of Mary, which marks the end of the octave. The crown and the timing indicate that she came to Knock directly from heaven. She comes with her two protectors, St. Joseph, her husband, and St. John, who took her into his home at the command of Jesus and cared for her in the last part of her life. St. John, too, is the beloved disciple who recorded in his gospel Jesus calling himself the Lamb of God and was also granted the vision of the Lamb of God in heaven, which he related in the book of Revelation. In the vision of Knock, he appears to be preaching on Jesus as the Lamb of God. The Irish have long had a deep devotion to Mary and to Saint Joseph. She is the mother who constantly intercedes for them, as she did with Jesus at the wedding feast of Cana. Saint Joseph, too, is a powerful intercessor for a people who at the time of the vision still live largely as the Holy Family did in Nazareth. That is, simply, sometimes in poverty, their lives revolving around work, prayer, and family. In this sense, devotion to Saint Joseph often emphasizes his role as the protector and provider, both for the Holy Family and for us. His appearance at Knock as a devoted and gentle presence would have been reassuring to a people who often worried about securing their own daily bread. Of course, the most unique aspect of the vision of Knock is the Lamb of God, which is not included in any other Marian vision, though the Irish would have immediately grasped the meaning. From 1695 until 1829, they had lived under the penal laws, a series of regulations that restricted Catholic civil rights, including the practice of religion. Saying Mass was strictly forbidden. But Catholics held staunchly to their faith and to the Mass, which they celebrated clandestinely in the open air, in fields and forests on Ireland's most famous Mass rocks, to eschew the eyes of the British authorities. To celebrate Mass was no small risk. If caught, participants could be shot on sight. But celebrating the Mass kept the faith alive in Ireland for almost 2 centuries. There is a saying that for the Irish, it is the Mass that matters. The Lamb of God is a clear Eucharistic symbol. Jesus is the Lamb of God sacrificed on the cross. In every Mass, we celebrate and participate in his sacrifice. The Lamb of God is also closely related with St. John the Apostle. Not only did the beloved Apostle best capture Jesus as the Lamb of God in Scripture, but, like the Irish, St. John the Evangelist had endured and survived a lifetime of persecution. Though he was the only Apostle to die at an old age of natural causes, he is considered a martyr for having remained faithful to Christ through both torture and the long years of imprisonment for his faith. Similarly, the Irish endured over a century of persecution and oppression, and then in the 19th century, times of dire poverty. Through the grace of God, they too emerged with a strong faith. In the vision at Knock, God speaks most eloquently to them without saying anything at all. Through Mary, Joseph, St. John the Apostle, and the Lamb of God, he is silently acknowledging the long-suffering and constant devotion of the Irish people. He is saying simply through the kind eyes of Mary, I see your sufferings and your faithfulness. Your sacrifices and your pain are not forgotten or meaningless, and I am here with you in the midst of your suffering. It is a vision of the deepest consolation. Today, thousands come to Knock each year to receive the same spiritual comfort. Healings are still occurring too.
In 2019, the healing of Marian

Carol was officially recognized as not having any medical explanation. She had come to the shrine in 1989, bedridden, paralyzed, and nearly blind from the most advanced stage of multiple sclerosis. Today, all traces of the disease are still gone, and she is able to dedicate her health to helping others. There are 5 churches on the shrine grounds, all complemented by a series of gardens. From the parish church, built in 1828, to the basilica constructed to give shelter to the millions that visit here each year, there is a wealth of architectural and decorative features to be enjoyed. One of the most significant places for prayer at the shrine is the Apparition Chapel. The space encloses the original outer wall of the parish church where the vision took place. It is the very spot where the apparition appeared in 1879. The original gable wall has been preserved in the chapel. The brilliant white Carrara marble carvings are arranged just as seen in the vision. Our Lady with St. Joseph to her right and St. John the Evangelist to her left. The Lamb of God sits in the center of the chapel on an altar, surrounded by angels. The figures were completed in 1960, the work of Italian artist Lorenzo Ferri. Pope John Paul II blessed the statues during his visit to the shrine in September 1979. Pope Francis too spent time in quiet prayer as part of his visit to Ireland in August 2018. Now, we as well can listen here to the God who speaks through silence. Knock Parish Church was built in 1828, dedicated to St. John the Baptist. Prophetically, a simple plaque on its west wall has long stated, with a biblical verse from Matthew chapter 11, quote, "My house shall be called the house of prayer to all nations." The most beautiful feature of the church is the high altar, presented as a gift to the parish during a pilgrimage in the year 1880. The church has been carefully and lovingly restored to preserve the original architecture and features as a sign of respect to previous generations who had preserved their faith in difficult times and built this place of worship. Knock Shrine is both a Marian shrine and a Eucharistic shrine, as it included the Eucharistic symbol of the Lamb of God. So it is fitting that it would have a space dedicated to the Eucharist for prayer, Eucharistic adoration, and Mass. This is the only apparition in which the Blessed Eucharist takes on a central theme in the form of the Lamb of God. The chapel was originally built in 1983. It was refurbished in 2022, and the current tabernacle was added, designed in the Celtic style. Confession is an integral part of a pilgrimage, as it sacramentally celebrates the pilgrim's reconciliation with God and forgiveness of sins, one of the main purposes of visiting a shrine. Today, the Chapel of Reconciliation provides daily confessions. Counseling is offered as well, as the chapel hosts the Knock Counseling Center. The beautiful mosaic in the chapel depicts the sacrament as one of hope, with gold rays spiraling out from behind the crucifixion scene. The chapel, constructed half below ground level, offers an interesting architectural contrast of darkness and light. In the semi-darkness of the chapel, the light stands out, a sign of hope, a reminder that confession is a celebration of God's mercy, already present in our often sin-darkened world. The most important church of the shrine is the Basilica of Our Lady, Queen of Ireland. From the outside of the stylistically modern church, an impressive spire rises in the center. From afar, it is clearly visible across the rural western skyline. Now iconic, the church was dedicated in 1976 to accommodate the thousands of pilgrims who visit the Knock Shrine each year. Pope John Paul II elevated to the status of basilica when he visited the Knock Shrine in 1979. It was redeveloped in 2015. As we enter, the shining brightness is immediately spiritually uplifting, and we are drawn to the beautiful mosaic of the Knock Vision. This mosaic is the largest of its kind in Europe, made with 1.5 million pieces of individual mosaic tiles. It was designed in Knock by renowned Irish illustrator P.J. Lynch and crafted in Italy at Trevisanuto Mosaic Studios. Chapels surround the main sanctuary,
each window framed

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1: The power of prayer depends on God's action, not on our praying. The Holy Spirit prays within us with groanings too deep for words, as Romans 8 says. And He empowers us to seek God and to seek from Him all that we need. And the answer to prayers are always from God in order to worship Him.
2: This is Father Donald Haggerty. In the name of the Father, and of the Son, and of the Holy Spirit. Amen. We pray for an end to the horror of abortion throughout the world. We pray that greater conviction of the sanctity of human life from the moment of conception to the end of life may increase in this world, that God as Creator may be more honored and respected, that the reality of God creating the soul from the moment of conception may be more realized by all people, and that we pray that this satanic evil may be overcome by our prayer, by our sacrifice, by all that we can do to one day to see an end to this throughout the world. In the name of the Father, and of the Son, and of the Holy Spirit. Amen.
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5: This is a digital moment with Sandra McDevitt. Did you know St. Joan of Arc's mother spent 25 years trying to get Joan's case reopened? Joan of Arc was burned at the stake for heresy in 1431. Her mother, Isabel Ramey, spent the rest of her life petitioning both Nicholas V and Calixtus III to reopen her daughter's case. This happened in 1456. The original trial was found to have improper proceedings, fraud, and deceit. Joan was exonerated. The executioner later said he found Joan's heart among the ashes, suggesting a miracle. Joan of Arc was canonized in 1920. 25 years of petitioning. Isabel Ramey, as a mom, you rock. I'm Sandra McDevitt for EWTN Radio.

0: Hello and welcome to Catholic Answers Live. I am Cy Kelly, your host. William Albrecht, our guest, our good friend William Albrecht. That's the way I should say it, because he is our good friend, and he's been rendering great service to us for a long time now. And we turn to him whenever we've got an opening, pretty much. William's name comes up, and today we're going to ask you, why aren't you Catholic? Is that right, William? Is that what you were expecting the question to be?
1: Oh, yeah.
0: Okay.
1: Oh, yeah, definitely.
0: Okay, good. For a second there, I was like, is that what we're doing?
1: Yep.
0: You ever get that panic when you just go on the air and you're like, am I remembering this correctly? Or
1: I do. I get that panic quite often sometimes.
0: Yeah. So, why aren't you Catholic? If you're not a Catholic, you go to the top of the line, 888-318-7884. Anybody can call. We'll take a call from anybody. But we're on these days, especially at this time of the year, when, you know, in a month or two or three, most parishes will start their RCIA or OCIA process. And so this is a great

0: great time to be encouraging people. Hey, you know, you've been thinking about the Catholic Church. How about coming and doing some inquiry classes? There's no obligation. Nobody requires anything. You don't register for anything. You don't go on the Vatican's list yet. You know, you don't go yet on the Vatican's list. But so maybe you're not a Catholic and you want to tell us why. And we'd love to talk about it and encourage you, if you're thinking about coming close to the Catholic Church, to come closer. 888-318-7884. 888-318-7884. William, a wonderful apologist and especially devoted to the early church, to the church fathers. To what's called patristics, but we talked to him about all kinds of things, orthodoxy and the, oh my goodness, you never met anybody, maybe Tim Staples, who loves the Virgin Mary as much as William. I'm getting that pretty much right, right?
1: You got that right, without a doubt. I'm known for my Mariology. You're correct about that.
0: Yeah, it's good to be known for your Mariology. I have a feeling that, you know, when will be really good time to be known for your Mariology? The moment of death. I think that's.
1: I'm with you there.
0: That's going to be.
1: That's when it'll matter, man. That's, yep, I agree.
0: That's when that's going to come in handy.
1: Yep.
0: 888-318-7884. All right, I'll tell you what. If there's all kinds of non-Catholics, from non-Christians to I don't believe in God, to, you know, I'm almost there. And often our Orthodox brothers and sisters are, we think of as the closest, because the most of what can be shared in the Christian faith, we share with the Orthodox outside of full communion. And so I just want to ask you, I'll give you a starter question. Orthodox and Catholics don't have the exact same canon of Scripture. Of course, the canon of Scripture is mostly the same for almost everybody. We don't want to exaggerate that, but we don't have the exact same list of inspired books. So when did Catholics and Orthodox begin to disagree on the canon?
1: That really is a great question, one that I love talking about. Indeed, I love talking about Mary and the canon. So right there, and it was a big reason as to why I became Catholic, sorry, the canon. And diving in to the issues in the Catholic and the Orthodox as well, in fact, we'll even talk about the Oriental Orthodox and the Assyrian Church of the East. You're definitely right. We are in agreement on the broader canon. There's no doubt about that. It isn't like there's an enormous difference. So that's a really good point. That is a critical point that we've got to make immediately. Now, the one thing people also do is at times they will talk as if Rome invented the canon at Trent. And of course, that isn't true. History doesn't support that narrative at all. In fact, we can look very early on and we can see that what we refer to as the canon was, number one, these broader books that we call deuterocanonical are being used in the Bible itself. And in early church history, the early fathers in every century are using them. Really, you don't have the church laying out a fixed canon until you get to the 4th century. And when Augustine, St. Augustine, decides to query, to contact the apostolic churches, and he does that famously in his work called De Doctrina Christiana. And the answer is a unanimous one. They come back with a resounding voice. This is our canon. And the canon matches what we have today in Catholicism. All you got to do is read the work of De Doctrina Christiana from Augustine. But that would include the Old and the New Testament. So we then pause and we realize, okay, but hold on, Cy and William, you're talking about merely local councils, Hippo 393, Carthage 397. That would be correct, Cy. Those are what you would call local, but the status of those councils would be elevated to a higher status by the Pope, would elevate the status of those councils. And then later, when ecumenical councils do talk about the canon, you've got the same list there. The one that we have today within Catholicism is the one of antiquity. So then you got to stop and wonder, why do we have different ones within Orthodoxy? In the world of Oriental Orthodoxy, depending on what church you refer to, some don't have five New Testament books, 2 Peter, 2 John, 3 John, Jude, the Apocalypse. They don't have them there. That would be the same for the Assyrian Church of the East. They're lacking those books, whereas they have the Deuterocanon in the Old Testament. But then some have 3rd Maccabees and 4th Maccabees. Then you get the Eastern Orthodox, and depending on what church you're talking about, whether you're talking about Russian Orthodoxy or another form of Orthodoxy, some will have a canon shockingly similar to ours,

0: then they may have Third Maccabees, and then another church may have Fourth Maccabees. Ultimately, here's what we can say. We can say there's a lack of uniformity within Orthodoxy and the canon. Ah. There is no unanimity there. Yeah, there is no unanimity there. And even shockingly and stunningly, there are some Russian churches which seem to denigrate the status of the deuterocanonical books. But that's a topic for a whole other day. The fact of the matter is there is no uniformity. But then we have to stop and wonder, okay, well then ultimately, when did this disagreement sneak in or creep in? Now, it's a lot more difficult to lay it down for Oriental Orthodoxy. Oriental Orthodoxy, pretty much later in history, there are certain books that early on these books are contested, but later in history they seem to drop out of favor, depending on what figure you look at. A titan in the world of the Assyrian church is Theodo of Mopsuestia. And he didn't look favorably in a number of books, so they eventually fell out of favor. Then we can look to the Eastern Orthodox. Why do we differ on the canon? And were we ever united? We were united. When we were together and we were one, we were united. Evidence of that is when they were under the Pope, they recognized what we call the North African Code. Now, what is the North African Code, Si? That is when the church gathered in Hippo, 393, at Carthage, 397, and then Carthage, another one in 419, where the canon of the Bible is laid out. They agreed with that canon. In fact, there are multiple ecumenical councils that show that. Third Constantinople, same canon mentioned by Pope St. Agatha, and we're united there at Third Constantinople. Then we break apart, but here is something that'll blow you away. There is a council known as Florence, which is a failed reunion council, and there at Florence, when East and West were going to unite, part of the Florentine proceedings is the canon. Well, the canon at the failed reunion council is exact to what we have at Trent. And that was not a stumbling block between the Orthodox and the Catholic. Then we get to the Council of Trent, and Trent reiterates what was listed there at Florence, meaning when we were united East and West, we agreed in the canon. Ultimately, when does the real instability occur? Really, the major confusion side occurs probably in the 17th century when there is a patriarch of the Orthodox named Cyril Lacar. This is where things get chaotic.
1: Oh.
0: Their patriarch, Lacarus, was heavily influenced by Calvinism. Heavily influenced. And his influence by Calvinism led to him removing the deuterocanonical books. This is post-Reformation era. Remember, we're no longer together. We're no longer united. So when the Reformation came knocking on their door, they weren't used to dealing with these issues the way that Rome had already dealt with them. So that causes a huge controversy. They have to gather in a council, condemn what he did, and restore those deuterocanonical books. But after that, there really is no fully uniform Eastern Orthodox canon. Today, some hold the Third Maccabees, some Fourth, some Psalm 151, Esdras, Prayer of Manasseh. At the end of the day, the canon that is the canon of antiquity is only the canon that you're going to find within Catholicism.
1: Wow. Well, I'm a little
0: it's a bit of a mouthful.
1: It is. I didn't like that the villain in the story was named Cyril. That part, that's very self-serving, I know, on my part. But
0: right.
1: You sound low. Like, you say all this great stuff, and that's what I get out of it. Sorry. I wish. But that was extremely helpful. I had no idea. I would have thought, oh, this is an ancient division, but it's really much, much more recent.
0: Oh, yeah. Yeah, much, much more recent, because really, and that is a good thing that I can say that we have a whole lot of agreement when it does come to the canon early on. We're united in that particular point. And one thing that I do want to say is it isn't really as if it's completely all doom and gloom, because there are many Orthodox that do recognize this issue. And there are many Orthodox that they recognize this as a problem. In fact, I've got near and dear friends that are Orthodox. They recognize it to be an issue, and they hearken to the Catholic canon. And I'm completely on board with that.
1: So I feel like every time I ask you a Catholic Orthodox type question, I end up in the same final question. But this one is not really a church dividing issue, then.
0: Church dividing issue, well, we're talking about the Word of God, and it is a very important one.
1: Okay.
0: Let us say, though, it's a very important one, it is. But we could pose

0: a hypothetical. A hypothetical question we could pose would be, what if reunion would happen? If reunion would occur, how would the Catholic Church view those books? So there's a possibility, and there is a good one, that perhaps the Catholic Church could look at books like 3rd Maccabees and 4th Maccabees as valuable books in the idea that they may have valuable teaching, but definitely not canonical.
1: I see. Gotcha. All right. William Albrecht, our guest, why aren't you Catholic? Our question, 888-318-7884. I'll tell you what, when we do Why Aren't You Catholic, especially this time of the year, and I can explain that later, why this time of year in particular, we also let Catholics call, and we just try to prioritize the non-Catholics so that we make sure we're addressing why they are not yet in full communion with the Catholic Church. 888-318-7884. Right back with more William Albrecht on Catholic Answers Live.
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0: Welcome back. Catholicanswers is live. William Albrecht, the only active Catholic apologist I know out there in the media world who does apologetics in three languages, English, Spanish, and German. And I just got to have my first visit to Germany a couple weeks ago. And I just loved
1: it. Love it.
0: I thought it was great. This is what I really want to do. I want to, just by accident somehow, end up in Germany when they have the Christmas markets. Everybody says you got to go to those Christmas markets. So
1: you won't want to come back home. I'm telling you, don't do it. You won't want to come back home.
0: Really?
1: It is incredible. It's incredible size. Best time of the year.
0: Well, all right. Maybe I won't go then because I do.
1: And let me tell you
0: home.
1: One thing.
0: Yeah.
1: Every market. The experience is incredible. Doesn't matter where you are in Germany, you're going to encounter a Christmas market. So don't let them tell you, oh, no, you only have to go here. Anywhere you're at in Germany, you're going to encounter one. You're going to be blown away.
0: Yeah, you don't have to go to like this is the only one to go to. It's not that kind of thing.
1: Exactly.
0: Yeah.
1: Exactly. You're going to love it.
0: All right. If I can just somehow accidentally end up in Germany in early December. I don't know how an accident like that would happen, but I'm going to work on it. Daniel in Merrillville, East Tennessee, watching on YouTube. You are numero uno today, Daniel. Thank you for your call. Why aren't you Catholic?
2: Well, it's great to be first in line. I'll have to say it's great listening to you guys. I've come a long way from where I'm at. Why am I not Catholic? I'd say I'm not Catholic yet. I have come to the realization and stuff in researching that at the very least the Eucharist is true in the the apostolic faith. So I'm considered a Protestant looking to become Catholic, but I have some obstacles to get over.
0: Okay.
2: And one is like a personal one, so I have some stuff going on that I could get into, and I have another one that's kind of more just overall. One would be, of course, it's Mary. That's the thing about Mary.
0: So that would be the overall one that you're talking about. That's kind of an intellectual problem you have. The other is more of a personal situation. Okay. Well, you can give either one to William, whichever one you want to talk about.
1: Yeah.
2: So I guess I'll do the Mary one. So
0: okay.
2: I'm sure this has been asked several times before.

0: is whenever we're talking about Mary, and it seems like there is a great importance, which I'm willing to like take in and accept. My only issue is that it doesn't seem like in the early church, or even during times of the apostle, or during times of even Jesus, it seems like he wasn't talked about all that much, or there wasn't as much as emphasis. Like she's the new Eve. She's the queen, or queen of heaven, and these things kind of like that. Or even afterwards, like during the early church, it seems like during the apostles, like, I don't know, like if I feel like a like this Mary, like I'm like a dog finding out about his tail for the first time. I'm just like, what? I would have, I don't know, like if I was back then as the apostle, I'd be asking for her wisdom and things like that. Just like, you know, you're the new Eve and all this stuff. And what's your counsel on this? You know, if you have never sinned before, how would you handle this kind of thing? But it doesn't seem like that's there. And it seems like she seemed to just like retire and just kind of go quietly in these kind of things.
1: Okay.
2: Okay. Now, the Bible, without a doubt, does present Mary as the new Eve, the new Ark of the Covenant, and the Queen Mother. Now, let me try to help you out with this. You say that maybe we don't see a whole lot about Mary, but we do. In fact, we've got plenty about Mary, in particular in the Gospel of St. Luke. You can, and outside of Luke, in the Gospel of St. John, you can see her incredible maternal intercession there in John 2. You can see her great importance to the church there at the foot of the cross, where she's handed over to the beloved disciple. And then I also argue that Mary is definitely that woman crowned in glory in heaven in Revelation 12. So I've given you a number of areas where Mary without a doubt appears. And Mary is also that woman who fulfills the prophecy of Isaiah 7 in the Gospel of St. Matthew chapter 1. Matthew chapter 1 literally quotes Isaiah 7 and presents Mary to you as the mother of God. So Mary appears quite a bit. And Mary's role is very important. Mary's also presented as a new ark. In the Gospel of St. Luke, Mary is overshadowed like the old ark was. Mary is presented as all holy. How does the angel greet Mary? Hail, which is a royal greeting, full of grace. That Greek word kaire, and then following up the Greek word kecharitomene, are indicative of Mary's unique holiness. She is all holy. So I would tell you that Mary is presented in an extraordinarily holy manner. But Mary doesn't just vanish. Mary also appears there in the book of Acts, chapter 2. When the church is born and the Holy Spirit rains down the gifts on the church, Mother Mary is there in the book of Acts. We read about her being there. So I totally get where you're coming from. From an evangelical perspective, we tend to minimize the importance of the appearances of Mary in the Bible. But if we pause for a moment and we focus on them, Mary appears as an extraordinarily holy woman. Think about it. In Luke 1, the archangel Gabriel is not greeting Mary in a normal way. He is greeting Mary with a royal greeting and then greeting her in the vocative, meaning even before she is called Mary, she's called full of grace in the Greek. And then we look in Revelation 11 and 12. In Revelation 11, 19, you have the temple in heaven open, and the Ark of the Covenant is seen. That is directly connected to Revelation 12 with a woman clothed with a son. That woman is Mother Mary, because that woman, we're told, is the mother of the Messiah. So I would argue very clearly, the Bible presents Mary in a very important, extraordinary role. And then I would also tell you the early church does as well. It isn't as if Mary vanishes from thought. Mary is honored and venerated from the very beginning.
1: What do you think?
0: Yeah, I mean, it's. I guess I've been around, like, the Bible is everything and the Bible is it. You know, if it's not said, you know, then it's not. But at the same time, I realize they don't speak about the Trinity or things like the Bible.
2: Well, hold on. The Bible does speak about the Trinity. But what are you having trouble seeing in the Bible? in particular about Mary? What are you having? And I don't mind any pushback, brother. Any, you know, charitable pushback. I don't mind any. What are you having trouble seeing? Maybe you're thinking, hold on, William and Cy, the way William laid that out, I'm not on board. I don't mind. Let me know your thoughts. What are you?

0: having trouble with.
1: I guess it's more knee-jerk reaction than anything else. I mean, this is like, it's going from, before I looked into any of this, going from it's all only Christ, which it is, but there's like nothing else, you know, and these things. And now I'm learning to believe that he has a much bigger, you know, heavenly family. And
0: no doubt, John the Baptist paves the way for him. Remember Saint John the Baptist paves the way for him, and there are many incredible saints that pave the way for our Lord. We have a great family in heaven. Now, the one thing that I would tell you is it all about Jesus? All of it. Because if Mother Mary is the new ark, I want you to think about this. If Mother Mary is the new ark, what does that mean about Jesus? Well, what did the old ark contain? Well, it contained the word written on stone tablets, the presence of God as well. Well, if Mother Mary within her womb carries God incarnate, if Mother Mary is truly the new ark, well, that old ark had the presence of God. Mother Mary indeed carries God incarnate in her womb. It means Jesus is Almighty God. So everything that we look at about Mary will point to our Lord. Think of it like that. It isn't a matter of, okay, well, I thought everything was about Jesus. It is. Everything will point to our Lord. Even everything that we say about Mother Mary will ultimately point to Christ.
1: Yeah. I've heard some of these things, but you've articulated that very well. So, well, I appreciate that.
2: Well, Daniel, I'll tell you what, if you'd like it, I have a book that was written for you. I mean, it really was. It's called Bible Mary, the Mother of Jesus in the Word of God. And it came out here from Catholic Answers Press a few years ago. Father John Weiss is the author of it. And the basic question it asks is, where is Mary in the Bible? Where do we get all this Catholic stuff? And it goes straight to Scripture. So if you would like the book Bible Mary, the Mother of Jesus in the Word of God, just hang on, give us an address, and we will be happy to send it to you. And I hope you will continue to call, Daniel. We very much appreciate the opportunity to work through these things with you, especially because you by your own in your own words, you're coming closer to the Catholic Church. So we'd love to help with that if we can. The number here is 888-318-7884, 888-318-7884. Abraham's in Atlanta watching on YouTube. Abraham, go ahead with your question.
3: Hey, so I have some family members that they don't believe that Jesus is God. So how can I better defend the thing that he is?
2: They don't believe Jesus is God.
3: They don't believe Jesus is God because they don't see in the Bible that he said that he's God. So,
2: by any chance, are they Jehovah's Witnesses?
3: They're baptized Catholics, but I don't know, somewhere along the way they might have gotten some bad. They might have just not understood.
2: Sure. Okay. So, William, I'll tell you what I'm going to do. I'm going to ask you to hang on that because I got to take a quick break. Like, this is a no choice one, and I didn't leave enough. You can't do explain to my family members why they should believe Jesus is God in 20 seconds. That is not possible.
0: No. You need more.
2: The great William Albrecht can't do that. So Abraham, can you hold on for just a couple minutes and we'll get an answer to that?
3: Okay,
2: Abraham, I actually am very glad you asked that question because I think sometimes we Catholics forget that right in the pews with us on Sunday are many people who don't believe the basics of the faith, and not because they're bad people or something, because they haven't been explained to them the basics of the faith. And it is basic to our faith that Jesus is God. We'll get an explanation of how to talk about that with family members from William Albrecht right after this.
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0: Make prayer your work, make work your prayer. In other words, one's faithfulness to their daily duties of state and life and vocation, while at home and at their place of employment, can be offered as a pleasing sacrifice to God when done lovingly, faithfully, and well. It all boils down to the virtue of diligence, doesn't it? Do what you're supposed to do, when you're supposed to do it, in the way it's supposed to be done.
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2: Family, a prayer that we pray together is a powerful prayer. 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Today we pray for those who are depressed. O Holy Spirit, Lord of light, we worship you whose presence brings love, joy, and peace. Be present to those who are suffering through the darkness of depression. Heal their wounds, their strength renew. On their dryness, pour your dew. Bear the fruits of love, joy, and peace in their souls. Reveal to them the many signs of your goodness. 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

0: William Albrecht, our guest this hour and next on Catholic Answers Live. Why aren't you Catholic is our question. And of course, Catholics are welcome, especially Catholics who, like Abraham, who have members of the family that they would like to help either into the Catholic faith or to understand the Catholic faith. And Abraham, William was saying before the break, he's got baptized Catholic members of the family who just don't believe that Jesus is God. And how would you how would you go about talking about that with a family member?
1: Yeah, well, I would tell him that the Bible directly shows us he's God. I'd go to John 1. Primarily, John 1:1 tells you, in the beginning was the Word, and the Word was with God, and the Word was God. And then that Word, that Logos, is identified. In John 1:14, it tells you, and the Word became flesh. Well, that Word is Jesus. So the Bible literally shows you Jesus is God. He's God who became man, literally took on carne, literally took on flesh. That is the incarnation. But I wouldn't stop there. I'd go to John 20:28, one of my favorite ones, and show them how right after the bodily resurrection, St. Thomas will approach Jesus and say, my Lord and my God. Now, our Lord doesn't correct him and say, whoa, hold on. No, no, you can't worship me. You can't refer to me as God. No, our Lord recognizes that. And I want to point out, a faithful Jew would never call a mere creature my God. They couldn't do that. To call a mere creature my God wouldn't be possible. He says, my Lord and my God. And I'll give you two more. In Titus 2:13, show your family members this. Titus 2:13, it reads, our great God and Savior Jesus Christ. Our Lord, yet again, is directly called God, directly called God, directly called Savior. And then I'm going to show you another one. Here's one that is tremendous. Go to John 8:58 and show them how our Lord will show you he claims the divine identity of Yahweh. Remember, Yahweh in the Old Testament and the New Testament is God and God alone, period. John 8:58, Jesus says, before Abraham was, I am. Now, before Abraham, Abraham's been dead for a long time, man. He says, before Abraham was, I am. That is enormous, because he doesn't say, I was. He says, I am. Now, that is the divine name that God revealed to Moses in Exodus 3:14. That is the divine name. I am who I who am. I am who am. And what happens? Well, the Jews immediately, they want to stone him, brother. Immediately, they want to kill him. Why? Not because he's merely saying, well, I'm really old. No, he's saying, before Abraham was, ego I me, I am. That means they knew he was claiming equality with God. He didn't even say so. So that's why they try and kill him. Because anybody trying to claim equality with God is claiming to be God, to have the divine.

0: divine nature. So all those verses plus many, many, many more. But those are a good starting point. You can show your family. The Bible shows you he's Almighty God.
1: So what do you think, Abraham?
2: Yeah, I actually told them that the last point you said, that's why the, you know, that's why the Jewish, they crucified him because they he was thinking that he was God. And they just told me that, well, they were, the Jewish, they misunderstood. So, I mean, I don't know how to, you know, like, I don't know how more clear I can make it to them. And they tell me that, you know, it is kind of hard for, I don't know, maybe they just don't want to see it.
0: Yeah, if they would have misunderstood, well, I can guarantee you Jesus would have stopped and corrected them. But no, rather they want to stone him because he claims the divine identity. And if they're claiming there's misunderstanding there, they're going to have to explain why Jesus doesn't correct that. And they're going to have to also deal with John 1. John 1 is very clear that in the beginning was the Word, and that Word was with God, and that Word was God. They're going to have to deal with the fact that that Word became flesh. Well, what does it mean that he became flesh? It means he came into humanity, but that person that came into humanity is referred to as God. They're going to have to deal with that too.
2: Yeah, and she, one of them told me, well, if I don't believe that Jesus is God, does that mean I'm going to hell? And well, I told her where Jesus said that he's the only way to the Father, and using that, I mean, I'm not saying that they're going to hell, but I mean, Jesus said he's the only way.
1: Yeah.
0: Our Lord is the only way. Like, that's correct. Go ahead, Si, sorry.
1: No.
2: Was that a good response?
0: Yeah. He definitely is the way. There's no doubt about that. And you definitely have to believe in Jesus. You have to follow him as Almighty God. That is correct. We would leave judgment, eternal judgment, up to the Lord. We wouldn't say, hey, they're damned, they're going to hell, because the church has always recognized there perhaps are people that may be invincibly ignorant, may not know better. But to be very clear, the normative way of salvation, you've got to follow Jesus. He is the only way. And save for invincible ignorance, yes, you've got to believe in Jesus to get to heaven. He is the only way. So this is why you need to really evangelize to them and let them know the Bible teaches this, and it teaches it all over the place.
1: I'll tell you what, Abraham, it's been a while since I've sent anybody a copy of my book, A Teacher of Strange Things, Who Jesus Was, What He Taught, and Why People Still Follow Him. But maybe it'd be a good one for you to have around. If you'd like a free copy of A Teacher of Strange Things, just hang on, give us an address, and we will send it off to you. And this is one of those ones, too, where you're going to have the conversations and maybe come back. And we'll continue to have the apologists help you, because you're actually helping us. These are the conversations lots of people want to have in their family. So if you can help, come back with some, well, I said what you said, and then this is what the response was. That'll actually help other people be able to talk to their family. So hang on for the book if you want it. Let's go to British Columbia. Kathy is in British Columbia, Canada, listening on EWTN. Did I go to the right one? I don't know. I'm a little out of order today, William. I'm sorry. Kathy, go ahead.
0: No worries.
1: You are definitely the right person to talk to, Kathy. I apologize for even asking. Go ahead.
3: Can you hear me?
1: Yes, very well.
3: Okay, great. Thank you so much for taking my call. I'm a first-time caller, but a long-time listener. So, okay, my question is, my son is starting to date a girl who is Ukrainian Orthodox. And I'm wondering if that, I know Greek Orthodox is in line with the Roman Catholicism, but I'm wondering about Ukrainian Orthodoxy, and if you could give me like three ways in which RC, like Roman Catholic and Ukrainian Orthodox might be similar, that might help me understand.
1: Three seems like a lot. You're asking for a lot there, Kathy. All right. No, go ahead, William. I'm pretty sure he can do it.
0: I think we could do that. I think we could do it. Now, to be very clear, there is a lot similar between the Catholic and the Ukrainian Orthodox, but it would not be correct to say that Catholicism and Greek Orthodoxy are the same. It is not the same. In fact, the exact similarities and differences would pretty much be the same between both. Now,

0: We do have major similarities. Both believe in apostolic succession, without a doubt. And even though you may hear different things in the online world, in their official real teachings, both maintain, meaning the Ukrainian Orthodox and the Catholic, both maintain that each has valid bishops, a valid priesthood, a valid Eucharist, and so those are three things. I got three, Sai. I got three. I got three, man. Yeah. And the fourth, when I get a fourth, they're both going to affirm that each has an ancient liturgy and ancient sacraments. But there are areas that are very serious where we diverge, and there are major differences. Number one is the papacy. The way the Orthodox view the papacy, we would clearly say it's not biblical or ancient. They do not believe, well, we believe that the Pope, because of Jesus, has universal jurisdiction over the whole body, over the whole church. The Bible teaches that. They deny that, but they believe that with us for many, many centuries. They deny that today. Today, they will argue the Bishop of Rome had what they call a primacy of honor, but not a universal jurisdiction over the whole flock. That is one area where we differ. Another area where we differ is the filioque. Now, I won't go deep into that because that might confuse a lot of people, but we say that the Holy Spirit proceeds from the Father and the Son, and they're going to traditionally deny that. Now, there are other issues. I know you only asked for two, but another one, which is an important one, and today they've more and more moved further away from it, but the Orthodox deny the Immaculate Conception, and they'll deny purgatory as well. And those are two other things that are very important. They're non-negotiables in the Catholic faith. So you asked for two only, but I gave you four. So those are four differences that they are serious differences. We have a lot in common, a whole lot more in common than we do differences. But the areas where we do diverge, they are important areas. So we say, hey, hold on. We love you all. You all are tremendous. You all are apostolic. But these are areas where we diverge, and hopefully we can talk more and more about it. And come to an agreement, because as a Catholic, we would argue that all of those are not only ancient, they are biblical, and they were believed by the early church. And at one point, our Orthodox friends, when they were united with us, they agreed on those.
1: What do you think, Kathy?
2: So the Orthodox at some point were together with the Catholic Church, but then moved away with these other beliefs.
0: There is no doubt about that. Kathy, you are 1,000% correct. And I would highly recommend, there's a show I filmed. We had a great time. Sai and myself, we sat down for 2 whole hours, man, and we talked about Orthodoxy. We had a great time there. I'd recommend you check it out. It's here in Catholic Answers. I believe it is archived. We talked 2 full hours.
1: Oh, yes.
0: And we actually go into purgatory. Remember that, Sai? We talk about purgatory there.
1: Yeah.
0: We even talk about the papacy.
1: You can find it on our YouTube page, the Catholic Answers Live YouTube page, or on our website, catholic.com. Kathy, I'd also like to send you a book we have. It's called Answering Orthodoxy. And if you would like it, all you have to do is hang on the line. Do we get to everything you needed to get to?
2: Yes, thank you so much. Appreciate it.
1: All right. Well, we're glad you called. Hang on. Give us an address and we'll send you the book, Answering Orthodoxy. We've got to take a quick break. Right back with more. William Albrecht. Why aren't you Catholic is our question for you. There's two lines open, 888-318-7884.
3: 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We'll be right back with more Catholic Answers Live.
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1: The 2026 Faith and Entertainment Index reveals 92% of respondents. 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

0: Welcome back to Catholic Answers Live. Our good friend William Albrecht is here, and we're asking you, why aren't you Catholic? And if you are Catholic and you want to ask for somebody else, that's fine. But all the lines full now, so back to the phones we go. All right, William, we're just making you work today.
1: I love it.
0: All right, as long as you love it. Let's go to Cincinnati, Ohio. Beautiful Cincinnati, Ohio. I didn't know how beautiful it was until I was there a few months ago. It's a beautiful city. People don't tell you that Cincinnati's beautiful. Robert, listening on 7:40 a.m. Welcome, Robert. Go ahead with your question. No, Robert? Robert's got his mute on. I bet he's got his mute on. Or he just fainted when I said how beautiful Cincinnati is. He was like, nobody's... Oh, there he is.
1: Well, there you go.
2: Beautiful here.
1: There you go.
2: Thanks for my call. Yeah, one of the reasons I'm not Catholic is I don't consider myself a Trinitarian. And one of the reasons for that is that you have, of course, Jesus has a proper name. And God, either whether they call it by Yahweh or Jehovah, is a proper name. But yet the Holy Spirit does not have a proper name. And if there are three persons in one God, why is it that two of the persons in the Trinitarians' view have proper names, but the Holy Spirit does not?
1: Yeah. Now, the number one thing that we have to unravel, and we have to be honest, it's not a good argument, is saying that having or not having a proper name is going to determine whether or not the Holy Spirit is Almighty God. That is not a good argument, because the Bible never says only divine persons must have a proper personal name. That is an invented standard. The Bible nowhere even remotely teaches that. But let's take it from, let's grant you that. Let's look in the Bible. Why do we refer to the Holy Spirit as Almighty God? Well, the Bible does. Over and over, he's shown to be a divine person with personal attributes. He is a person. You have him speaking in the book of Acts 13:2, teaching in John 14:26, and he can be grieved in Ephesians 4:30, and he has what only God alone can do, 1 Corinthians 2, he can search the very depths of your heart, something only God has the ability to do. He can be lied to. So he's definitely personal. He's a person. A mere force cannot be lied to. So we have to establish immediately, he's not a mere impersonal power. He really does speak. He really does will. He's presented as Almighty God. And then here's the other thing, even more devastating. In Matthew 28:19, our Lord will command baptism in the name, and that name is in the name singular, of the Father, Son, and Holy Spirit. So those are not three separate gods. That's one divine name right there in the name. That's one divine name shared by three divine persons. That's Trinitarian. And then if you're wondering, okay, well, hold on. You said he's Almighty God, but I believe he's merely a divine force. Well, the Bible refutes that immediately, because if you look in the book of Jeremiah, Jeremiah is really, really important. Jeremiah shows you right here. In Jeremiah 31:33-34, Yahweh in the Old Testament will declare the new covenant. Behold, the days are coming, says the Lord, that's Yahweh, when I will make a new covenant. Well, then you go to the letter to the Hebrews, and Hebrews will directly quote Jeremiah 31 and tell you, and the Holy Spirit also bears witness to us after saying, and then Hebrews directly quotes Jeremiah 31. The author doesn't say Jeremiah said. No, notice what the author says in Hebrews 10. The Holy Spirit says. So in Jeremiah, it is Yahweh speaking. In the letter of the Hebrews, we're told that's the Holy Spirit. So the Holy Spirit is identified with Yahweh. Thus, the Holy Spirit is Almighty God. That is the way we look at it.

0: That is why we're Trinitarians, because the Bible presents to you the Father is Almighty God, Son is Almighty God, and the Holy Spirit is Almighty God.
1: Well, certainly, but, you know, it bears some more research on my part, you know, when I look at those different scriptures, like you said, in Jeremiah and Hebrews.
0: Yes. Please look at them, brother. And you know what? I'd love for you to look at them, read them over, pray over it, though. Don't just take my word for it. Fact check me. Pray about it. Look at what the early church taught as well. Look, here at Catholic Answers, we do a lot of stuff on the early church fathers, Bible-related. On Catholic.com, there's a ton of material in the early church fathers. Look at what the early church fathers taught, because these are the men that were taught and trained by the apostles, and they're teaching things like what we believe in the Trinity. Look at that, study that, pray about it, and hey, we'd love for you to call in again. Call in as much as you want, my friend.
2: And Robert, I'm going to say thanks, though, and try to get at least one more call on before I have to end the hour with William, but thank you very much for the call. Cole is up in Maine watching on YouTube. Cole, thank you for waiting. Why aren't you Catholic?
3: I'm not Catholic because when I read, funnily enough, the early church fathers and the apostolic fathers, I see a more democratic system of governance. And I was raised LDS, and I see a somewhat similar structure to LDS in the Catholic Church, and I'm hesitant to jump into something so quickly, having just left the LDS faith.
0: If you don't mind me picking your brain, brother, what faith persuasion are you a part of?
3: Right now, so I was recently Mormon, but no longer. I am now, I would just say, Christian. I'm still trying to understand the Trinity, as I'm sure you're aware of the Mormon view of the Godhead. But that,
0: I sure am.
3: I would definitely say I abide in Christ, yeah.
0: Yeah, no doubt about it. Thank you for that. Now, what you brought up was early church history. And we could, man, spend a whole show just talking about the Bible and the way the Bible lays out the papacy, bishops, and what have you. But since your concern was how the early church looked and how the early church acted and reacted, we're going to go to that. But I want to tell you, the Bible lays it out very clearly as well. In the Bible, St. Peter is the shepherd over the flock. And in the Bible, we have that in action. We don't just have a mere interpretation. We have our Lord giving Peter the head shepherd over all of the apostles. And he is the one that our Lord will pray for and strengthen the faith of him. And then we can see in the book of Acts that he is the head shepherd of the flock. With that in mind, in early church history, the very same thing is there. You mentioned early church history might look like, I think you said, I think the kind of thing that you were wondering of.
3: Looking to me.
0: Yeah, and that is really quite the opposite. If it was more Orthodox looking, we wouldn't have Pope St. Clement of Rome writing to Corinth, intervening, and saying that if they don't follow his exhortation, they're basically disobeying the word of God. That most definitely is not Orthodox sounding at all. Pope Clement of Rome is the head of the church. And as the head bishop of Rome, he's intervening in Corinth. But the thing that should blow you away is the Apostle John's still alive. And Rome is acting with authority beyond its mere local region. He's the head honcho. And Pope, and forgive me, I was going to say Pope Irenaeus. Saint Irenaeus of Lyon recognizes that about 80, 90 years later, he will write and affirm that Pope Clement wrote to the Church of Corinth with great power. But if you look at St. Ignatius of Antioch, he tells you that the Roman Church is the one that presides in love. And then if you look at St. Irenaeus of Lyon, that really does end it all. He tells you every church, everyone, not only local ones, not only a few, he tells you every church must agree with Rome because of its preeminent authority. But then after that, we get to the 200s. Notice how I haven't even gotten to the Middle Ages. I'm in the first 200 years. We get to the 200s, we get to Tertullian. Tertullian of Carthage, after he is apostatized, he abandoned the church. He left the church, and he begins to attack the Pope. And he calls the Pope the Pontifex Maximus. Well, what does that mean? Well, while attacking the Pope, he will use a Roman title for the Pope to indicate that the Pope viewed himself as the prime leader of the church. Well, he will serve as a hostile witness to show you how the papacy

0: It was viewed in the early church, and it most definitely doesn't line up with Orthodoxy. It lines up with Catholicism.
1: Well, yeah, thank you. So you mentioned Pope Clement telling people to follow him, correct?
0: Yeah.
1: We see, but the issue I have is also in Galatians. I mean, it's when Paul confronts Peter. And Peter is like, you know, not eating with the Gentiles anymore. And Paul's like, you shouldn't be doing that. Paul's calling out Peter there. How would you explain that?
0: He's accusing him of being a hypocrite, but he's being a hypocrite because of something that he himself enacted. St. Peter is the one that says, we're no longer under these kinds of old laws in Acts 15. And then when St. Paul encounters him, he accuses him of being a hypocrite. It has nothing to do with him actually having abandoned the faith in any way. It's just him accusing him of being a hypocrite. But notice what we also encounter in Galatians. Here's the important thing. What we also encounter in Galatians, if you look in Galatians, when St. Peter goes to learn from the apostles, who was the one that he goes to learn from? Peter. And it tells you he goes to learn and to abode and to learn history from St. Peter. The Greek word there is historici. Well, he goes to learn history from one of the three pillars. That's from Peter, because Peter is the head of the church, so that Peter can teach him the faith. Sure, he will confront Peter, but he's confronting Peter because Peter is the one that laid this down in the book of Acts, and now he's acting in a hypocritical manner. But that doesn't eliminate the fact that St. Peter is the shepherd of the church, not in any way at all. And in fact, if he wasn't the shepherd, well, St. Paul wouldn't have gone to learn from him in the book, in that very same book.
1: Yeah, no, I guess that makes sense. Yeah, no, I definitely agree with that answer.
2: Well, awesome. Cole, maybe there's a Catholic Answers book that we can send you. Are there any of our books that you'd be interested in?
1: Do you have any recommendations? I love early church history, so.
2: Oh, the early church was the Catholic Church. That was easy, man. You made that so easy.
0: I was about to tell you, yeah. You took that out of my mouth, yeah.
2: Okay, I'll tell you what. All you got to do, Cole, as long as Maine remains one of the 50 states of the United States, we can send it to you. So act quickly. Give us an address, and we will send it to you there in Maine. The early church was the Catholic Church by Joe Heschmeyer. Lots of folks on the line, just two lines open. We're going to get to all the calls that are on, so don't go anywhere, but we are going to take just a couple minutes break. William Albrecht is our guest. Patristic Pillars is it? Yeah, patristicpillars.com.
0: You got it. You sure got it.
2: Patristicpillars.com is where you should go to learn all about what William does. But if you just want to talk to him now, 888-318-7884.

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1: This Sunday, the Church celebrates Corpus Christi Sunday, the day in which we affirm our faith in the real and true presence of Jesus Christ in the most blessed sacrament. In the Gospel at Mass, we read an amazing dialogue between Jesus and the Jews of his time. Jesus says, "I am the living bread that comes down from heaven. Whoever eats this bread will live forever. And the bread that I will give is my flesh for the life of the world." The Jews quarreled among themselves, saying, "How can this man give us his flesh to eat?" Jesus said to them, "Amen, amen, I say to you, unless you eat the flesh of the Son of Man and drink his blood, you do not have life within you." This is an amazing dialogue because in it, Jesus affirms something absolutely wonderful, that whoever eats the bread that he will give will have life forever. And yet you find the folks of his day quarreling with him about this. They ask, "How can this be?" I think it's so interesting how slow we are to believe good news. Here Jesus says something absolutely stupendously wonderful, namely that salvation, life, love are all possible, and that you can find them in the most blessed sacrament. And yet people say

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1: Ever wonder about the power of prayer? St. John Chrysostom states that prayer and converse with God is a supreme good. It is a partnership and union with God. As the eyes of the body are enlightened when they see light, so our spirit, when it is intent on God through prayer, is illumined by His infinite light. Let God's infinite light be your guiding light. Ask Him to guide you daily in your prayer, work, recreation, home life with family, and your friendships.
2: This is Father Will Stratton. We pray so that we may come to know God, but I think even more importantly, we pray so that He may come to know us. In the name of the Father, and of the Son, and of the Holy Spirit, amen. Heavenly Father, You have created all things, all people, in Your likeness, in Your image. We pray for an end of abortion. We pray for a respect of all human life, from conception to natural death. Continue to pray for a conversion of their hearts back to You. Ask, Lord, that they may see and encounter You also in their brothers and sisters. We pray for a respect of human life, from conception to natural death, that all people may see and encounter Christ and recognize the goodness and the gift of life. Lord, may You convert the hearts of those who agree with abortion, and may You bring it to an end. We ask this through Christ our Lord. In the name of the Father, and of the Son, and of the Holy Spirit, amen.
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5: This is a Did You Know moment with Sandra McDevitt. Did you know the origin of the word blessing? The word blessing appears over 100 times in the Old Testament. The original biblical Hebrew word means cistern, which overflows the aqueduct, the water sustaining life. The first time the word blessing is used in the Old Testament is the fifth day of creation. God blesses the fish and the birds, tells them to be fruitful and multiply. A few verses later, He blesses Adam and Eve with the same words. It's about generating life. God, who is the ultimate source of life, is telling them to also be a source. In the New Testament, John chapter 4, verse 5, Jesus says, "Whoever drinks the water I give will become a well of water springing to eternal life." A very cool connection to the Old Testament. I'm Sandra McDevitt for EWTN Radio.

0: Welcome back to Catholic Answers Live. Having fun with our friend William Albrecht, patristicpillars.com. There's the other name that takes you to Patristic Pillars as well. Is that one easier? What's the other name?
1: Earlychurchfathers.com.
0: Doggone it. I could have got that. Earlychurchfathers. There you go. So whichever one appeals to you, use either one. You'll get to William's work. You doing any debating? Have you been out on the road at all, or are you a homebody right
1: been
0: now?
1: Been debating quite a bit, yeah. In fact, a debate I had with a friend of the channel, Matt Fradd, Pints with Aquinas. That debate should be out in a few days. And another friend of the channel's, Cameron, Capturing Christianity, debated for him a few days ago. So a lot of debating, a lot of fun stuff.
0: You were debating on their shows. You weren't debating Cameron and Matt, right? Just so no, I'm not sure who's giving up their Catholic faith here, but
1: they were hosting. My bad. Was definitely not debating them. They're firmly Catholic.
0: Yeah, yeah. So who'd you debate on there? Or is that top secret? You got to wait till it comes out.
1: No, it'll come out in a few days. And shout out to him. He was a total gentleman. The name of Pastor Farage. He is a former Oriental Orthodox. I'm not sure if he was a deacon or a priest, but he is a convert, which is, you know, odd. You go from Orthodoxy, and he's a pastor now, a Calvinist. And we debated the topic of the bodily assumption of Mary. I thought it was a great debate. I thought it was a great dialogue. And, hey, I hope one day he comes to the fullness and comes to Catholicism, really.
0: Isn't it nice when the debate is with a civil person?

0: like sometimes I know you've been in all kinds of debates, but I sometimes feel like people don't get it. Like debating is maybe some people do want to exploit it as an emotional thing. It's supposed to be an intellectual thing. It's supposed to be where
1: 1,000%. I had such a great time debating that pastor. Very different than dealing with the shouting that I'm used to from the Black Hebrew Israelite people. Very, very different.
0: The Black Hebrew Israelites, that's part of their whole shtick, I think, is aggression. Aggression is part of the whole shtick.
1: Yeah, no doubt.
0: I think that gets old. I think that gets old. I don't think that's a lasting strategy. I mean, I'm not trying to become an advisor to the Black Hebrew Israelites, but that constant aggression is, I don't
1: think I'm with you there.
0: It's not a good rhetorical strategy. All right. We got a bunch of people that want to talk to you. Non-Catholics, new Catholics, maybe some folks who are Catholic, but need help for a friend or a neighbor. And we got two lines open, 888-318-7884. Kristen is in Florida watching on YouTube. Hello, Kristen. Why aren't you Catholic?
2: Hi. I became Protestant in 2021, mostly in evangelical and Pentecostal churches. And actually, since a few weeks before Easter, I've been mainly attending a Catholic church. And, I'm looking at going to RCI in the fall, but I did have some questions.
0: Could I ask you a question real quick, though? What were you before you became an evangelical Protestant? What were you anything or?
2: Yeah, I was New Age spiritual, but not religious.
0: Oh, yeah. Okay, sure. Yeah, an average American, in other words. Okay, fair enough.
2: Yeah.
0: Yeah, and then
2: I was actually unusual, and now it's very typical to be that way. And I'm no longer in it.
0: Right.
2: And I'm like, no, Jesus Christ is the way.
0: But you met Jesus.
2: Anyway, so that's good. I did, yes.
0: Praise God.
2: Yes.
0: Praise God. So, all right. Amen. Well, what do you got for us?
2: Amen. So what I was wondering was, what is the Catholic perspective on gifts of the Spirit and praying in the Spirit or praying in tongues? I don't see a lot of Catholics engaging in the charismatic gifts, and I'm just curious about that.
1: Yeah, well, over here in Texas, it can be quite common. And depending on where you really are around the world. Now, the church has never taught that gifts like tongues, prophecy, healing, or even miracles disappeared. No, the church has never, ever taught that. In the Bible, St. Paul clearly teaches that these gifts are real. 1 Corinthians 12,
2: yes, where
1: showed tongues, prophecy, healing, even miracles. Now, we need to be careful, though, because the Catholic Church has always distinguished between sanctifying gifts, meaning holiness, sacraments, grace for salvation, and then a distinction between charismatic gifts, which comes from charism. So what do we mean by that? We mean those may be special gifts given for the good of the church. And I looked it up in the Catechism. Catechism of the Catholic Church 799 tells you whether extraordinary or simple and humble, charisms are graces of the Holy Spirit. So without a doubt, the church does encourage authentic, charismatic gifts, and it's possible that there are people that have them today. And have I ever run into people? I've run into people that most definitely do have those gifts, and there are things that are even referred to as Catholic charismatic renewals, which are rather prominent.
0: Yes.
1: And they've been even encouraged, right, brother? You know about that.
0: Yeah.
1: They're even encouraged. They were encouraged by Pope St. John Paul II, the late Pope Benedict, the late Pope Francis. Quite common. So charisms definitely are real, and we would never say that they are not real.
2: Okay. And the area that you quoted was Catechism 799, is that right?
1: You got it correct. That is correct. Catechism 799, and then follow it up with 800, because right after that it tells you charisms are to be accepted with gratitude.
0: Yes.
2: Okay.
0: Kristen, if you can search Catholic Charismatic Renewal anywhere, and you'll find folks, and they have conferences. There's national conferences. I remember I went to one of their national conferences once. And I have to say, William, at the national conference, because

0: I've never been in the charismatic movement per se. I was so impressed with this conference. I really was. It was very faithful. It was the lectures and things that happened were very sturdy, really solid people. So I came away with a very good impression of it. I
1: I'm
0: would
1: with you there.
0: there's two people that I think are just magnificent Catholic scholars, John Bergsma and Dr. Mary Healy. Dr. John Bergsma and Dr. Mary Healy. And they have about a 2-hour conversation about life in the Holy Spirit and the whole charismatic movement. On if you look for it on YouTube, you'll find it. And there's I just don't think there's better people than John Bergsma and Mary Healy. These are I mean Mary Healy was on the Pontifical Biblical Commission. She might still be on it. Like this is like mainstream Catholic scholar and a charismatic. Now I don't want to I don't know if she uses that word, but that's the way I would I that so I don't want to put words in her mouth. But I think you'll see how much this is at the center of the Catholic Church. Just look for that YouTube with John Bergsma and Mary Healy on the Holy Spirit. And I think you'll find fascinating stuff, Kristen.
2: Okay,
1: Amen.
2: great. Well, that's wonderful. Thank you so much. I appreciate it.
0: Yeah. All right. I'll tell you what. We got William, which Catholic Answers book should I send Kristen? Like, if she's thinking about, if she's coming closer to the Catholic Church.
1: I'd be honest with you. I would recommend the Catholic Church Was Catholic. The early church was Catholic.
0: Okay.
1: I
0: All
1: love
0: right.
1: that book.
0: All
1: I
0: right.
1: love that
0: We'll send you. Look at that. We're selling Joe Heschmeyer books today. I'm not happy about it, Kristen, but I'll just give you a Joe Heschmeyer book. The early church was the Catholic Church. Just hang on. We'll send it to you.
1: Yep.
0: All right, Kristen?
2: I love it.
0: Great.
2: Okay, wonderful. Thanks so much.
0: All right. Thank you.
2: Okay.
0: I hope we'll get to talk again. As a matter of fact, if you watch the
2: Okay.
0: Bergsma and Healy conversation, I'd be interested to hear what you have to say. Call anytime.
2: Okay, sounds good.
0: All
2: All
0: right.
2: right, thank you.
0: Thank you, Kristen. I better take a break. 888-318-7884, the number.
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0: Welcome back, Catholic Answers Live. William Albrecht, our guest. Your questions, welcome. If you're not a Catholic and you want to tell us why you're not Catholic, you go to the top of the line today. Why aren't you Catholic? 888-318-7884. Let's go to Kurt in Texas watching on YouTube. I think, nope, I'm not going to Kurt in Texas watching on YouTube. I refuse. I've changed my mind. Do you see? I don't know if you, you can't see the phone lines. He's not there. All of a sudden, line two.
1: I didn't do it.
0: You know, how I feel about people in Texas. I never would hang up on a Texan.
1: Oh, so, man.
0: But no, he had an offer of some barbecue or something, and he left. Let's go to Alphonsine in Canada, watching on YouTube. Alphonsine, are you there with us?
2: Yes. Hello.
0: Hello. We're so happy you're here. What do you got for us?
2: So I am a cradle class Catholic, but my oldest sister is, she left the Catholic Church and she's now a non-denominational Christian.
0: I just want to tell you something. Your sister is a non-denominational Christian and our call screener spelled non-denominational wrong, and it looked like your sister was a non-demon. I was like, what is this call going to be about?
2: Okay. Well, that's good. I think it's good to be a non-demon.
0: Her sister's a non-demon. I was like, well, so are all my sisters are. So I'm sorry to interrupt you, but your sister is non-denominational. No, yeah, go ahead.
2: Yes, non-denominational. With the discussions that we've been having, I've learned that she likes Thai

0: psychology and all those other things. I learned, however, though, that she does not believe that Christ was free from original sin, and that what was the other one? He was not free from yes, and that I completely.
1: Well, it's going to come to you. Let's handle that one, because that's a
0: big one.
1: That is a big deal to think that Christ was not free of sin, including original sin. Yeah. William.
2: Yeah, I'm hearing that more and more from people as of late, and that is an issue that I'm glad it came up right now. We can deal with it right now on the air. Number one, God is utterly pure. Pure and incompatible with evil or sin. And the Bible never presents God as being the author of moral evil. And if we look at Christ and we recognize him as Almighty God, if he truly is God incarnate, God in the flesh, he cannot be sinful in any way. He cannot have original sin, because God is completely holy, cannot be the author of evil. Now, the one area that I love going to is 1 John 1:5. God is light, and in him is no darkness at all. Now, if that is true about God, and we recognize Jesus as Almighty God, we've got to recognize him as Almighty God. The Bible presents him as such. Well, then he could not have original sin, because original sin would mean that even for a moment you're separated from God, but he's Almighty God. It would mean that for a moment you were spiritually dead, but he's Almighty God. You would be in need of redemption, but how can the creator of the universe be in need of redemption? There's no possible way. It would be a complete contradiction to his identity. And then furthermore, the Bible tells you everywhere you look, he's without sin. 1 John 3:5, in him there is no sin. And then one may come back and argue with you and tell you, they may say, well, hold on, that is talking about personal sin. Because 1 Peter 2:22 tells you he committed no sin. Okay, we'll grant that. But all you got to do is go to the letter of the Hebrews 4:15, which tells you about our Lord, one who in every respect has been tempted externally as we are, yet without sin. But then look at this, 2 Corinthians 5:21. For our sake, he made him to be sin who knew no sin. They're probably looking at that and saying, hold on, he was made to be sin, but it's talking about how he bore our sins on the cross, because he was born and created without sin at all. That might be what they're looking at and taking that out of context. But we've got to remember, if our Lord is incarnate God, which John 1 tells you, John 1:14, the Word became flesh. If he truly is incarnate God, he cannot have original sin. There's no possible way. Rather, as the Bible presents it to you, he is a spotless lamb. One cannot argue he had original sin.
0: Yeah, I agree. And actually, on that note, the other part was, she believes God created evil. I think it is from Isaiah that she's probably quoting it from, and some other passages. But I was just wondering if there is a very biblical approach to getting to that.
2: Yeah, I know. Yeah, I know what you're referring to. Correct me if I'm wrong, because there are a number of areas here, and I'm not saying she's an atheist, where atheists love to go to in the book of Isaiah. You're going to have to, because there's a number of them. I'm imagining that you mean, you could mean Isaiah 45:7. I form the light and create darkness. I make peace, create evil. I, the Lord, do all these things. But now here's the one thing. You've got to read the context. This is a famous verse modern-day atheists love to go to say, look, God is evil. God is evil. But no, in Isaiah 45, what God is talking about is how he truly is sovereign, and he has power over all nations, over all people, over all peace, over everything. It isn't about God morally sinning or creating people that are wicked. No. And if you actually read a better translation, if you read a better translation, it becomes even clearer. Because notice what the contrast is. It is light and darkness and peace and calamity. It has nothing to do with him saying that he creates sinfulness. No, it is about the Lord sending judgment upon the nations. That's a very big different thing. Because that is not the

0: same thing as God morally creating sin. So really that verse is being taken out of context, but that's a very famous verse atheists love to bring up.
1: Mm-hmm. Okay. I think on that note, the only then question would be with the tree of knowledge of good and evil. I think that probably would be where she would stay and stand in her fact that God created this as a possibility.
2: That God was wrong to create.
1: No. The possibility of evil and whatnot.
0: Okay. Yeah. So when you look at Genesis 2:17, of the tree of knowledge of good and evil, you shall not eat. But here's the thing. The tree itself was not evil. It was created good like everything else. In fact, Genesis 1:31, just a few verses earlier, tells you God saw everything he made, and behold, it was very good. So everything the Lord made was good. Where does the evil come from? The evil didn't come from the tree itself. It came from disobedience. It came from disobedience. Let me give you an example. An example would be a knife. Think about a knife. One can use a knife. It can be used to prepare for food. You know, I'm thinking about this really delicious food that was sent to me from a brother from Australia. You know, I can use a knife to get Vegemite and put it on some toast and to prepare something very tasty. But then I can get a knife and I can, you know, do something pretty bad with it as well. You know where I'm going. But the existence of that knife doesn't create the bad thing that I've done. Likewise, look at the tree, you see what I'm getting at? The tree provided a real choice, but man introduced that sin through rebelling, through disobeying God, through hearing the temptation of that fallen angel and rebelling. But the Bible's very clear. It tells you sin came into the world through one man. It is not the same as one saying, well, sin came into the world through God creating evil. There's a very big difference there, because the phrase knowledge of good and evil, what does that refer to? Well, it refers to mankind. And mankind is attempting to seize that moral autonomy apart from God, to decide good and evil on their own terms, and it doesn't work that way. It doesn't work that way. Notice what the fallen angel does. Notice what the serpent, which is Satan, the book of Revelation 12 tells you, that serpent of old, the dragon, Satan tells you, you will be like God. That's a lie. I mean, that's the very heart of sin. Creatures rejecting God's authority and elevating themselves. That's the very height of pride. That is the very sin there in the garden.
1: That
2: makes a lot more sense. Alphonsine, I'll tell you what, I'll send you, if you'd like, a copy of Why We're Catholic. Just hang on and give us an address. We actually probably will have to send you a digital copy of it, so maybe an email address, because mailing to Canada is... I don't know. I actually don't know why, but I can't mail free books to Canada. So hang on, Alphonsine, if you would like a copy of that. I'm glad to hear that your sister is non-denominational, not non-demonic. I don't actually know what that it just makes more sense, I guess. Let's go to Ari in Lodensport, Indiana, watching on YouTube. Ari, thank you for waiting. What do you got for us?
3: Hi. So, I have a question for William, and it's about Pope Vigilius, actually. So I've been studying up and reading upon it, and one of the big questions that I had was, it kind of seems that Pope Vigilius went against earlier popes during the Three Chapters controversy. I was wanting to hear your perspective on that, William, if you can clarify that for me.
0: Yeah, really good question. So number one, I'm glad that you clarified. You're not from Lodensport, and I'm glad you clarified. It's not Pope Vigilius, it's Pope Vigilius. I'm glad you clarified that, because I was a little bit confused as to who that Pope was. I'm joking the way Cy was joking.
3: So I mean, what were... had a demon, so there you go.
0: So what were the three chapters, number one? In order to understand this little bit of perspective of this, the three chapters are referring to writings that are associated with figures that were suspected and

0: accused of being Nestorian, leaning towards Nestorianism. And it's referring to Theodore of Mopsuestia, to who we refer to today as Blessed Theodore of Cyrus, and the letter of Ebus of Edessa to Marus. Those are the famous, those are very famous. Everybody knows when we're referring to the three chapters. Now, the issue then becomes this. Earlier, we do find that there are definitely very unfavorable views towards Theodore, Theodoret, the letter of Ebus of Edessa. But then we get to this. Do we get to Vigilius reversing earlier popes? Now, in terms of had an earlier pope dogmatically defined that every writing was either orthodox or unorthodox about these figures? And the answer is no. No earlier pope had said either or, that everything was unorthodox or everything was orthodox. So that's important. What did earlier popes defend? Number one, they defended the authority of Chalcedon. And they defended, rightly so, the fact that the pope had the authority, Pope St. Leo had this authority to restore certain bishops after they repented. Pope St. Leo had that authority, according to him, in his view of papal primacy. The other thing is, earlier popes had defended rejecting Nestorianism. That is front and center. But the idea that they would have infallibly canonized or rejected every line written by Theodore, Theodoret, or even Ebus is not true. So when Vigilius comes around, and man, we could do a whole show on this. When Vigilius comes around and he eventually accepts the condemnation of problematic writings, he's not overturning any dogma at all. Now, the controversy becomes this. Why did Vigilius hesitate? Well, initially he feared that maybe something was being compromised. And he feared maybe initially that the East was being manipulated by Justinian. And then the other thing is the church didn't want to condemn, not initially, long dead figures, which would, you know, condemning figures retroactively could create chaos. It has done so in the past. So it was not a simple black and white kind of an issue. It was one that required a lot of thinking. So, and the church today distinguishes a council or a pope restoring someone to communion versus declaring that every expression of theirs that they ever wrote could be orthodox. So what eventually does happen, and forgive the long answer, I'm trying to give you a detailed answer. What eventually happens is we encounter the Second Council of Constantinople. It condemns the three chapters in a way that is intended to preserve the authority of Chalcedon, to reject Nestorianism, and the full divinity of humanity of Christ is preserved. Vigilius does accept that condemnation, and it doesn't refute papal infallibility in any way at all, because there's no pope that ever defined heresy as dogma, and there's no infallible teaching that ever gets reversed.
1: All right, Ari?
2: Yep, that's a great answer. Thank you so much for clarifying that for me, William.
0: Thank you for calling in. Thank you.
3: We don't get a lot of Pope Vigilius questions, Ari.
0: I think you might. I love that.
3: You might be the winner this week. You might have come in first on the.
0: Oh yeah.
3: On the quality of the call. That's amusing. Means I got to take a break. You can call though because there's several lines open. Why aren't you Catholic on Catholic Answers Live? 888-318-7884.
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0: These mockers are in for a tough time, because the devil bites his own tail. And I find among young people a growing reverence and longing for God. I find a decline in the cynicism and skepticism around, because it had to destroy itself. No one can live on being an enemy of God. It's too crazy. It's too absurd. It's too dark. It's too bleak. God is beautiful. God is holy. Why in the world mock God?
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0: Welcome back, Catholic Answers Live, patristicpillars.com. That's William Albrecht's website. Check it out. William Albrecht, our guest, doing lots of stuff. I mean, he's appearing on with all the big people. He's with Cameron Bartuzzi. He's with Matt Frad. And then he's like, you know what? It can't all be top-notch stuff. I'll go on with Cy. And then so he comes here. And
1: I love being on with you, man.
0: I was waiting, man. I was waiting for you to rescue me from my own false humility. I was totally fishing there, dude. Speed it up when I'm fishing like that.
1: I love it, man. Just don't tell Edgar.
0: But you are big time. You are big time, and we're always glad when you're here. I hope people will check out patristicpillars.com. 888-318-7884 is the number here, and we're going to Houston, Texas, where Chris is listening. Chris, thanks for waiting. Go ahead. What do you got for us?
2: Howdy. I've been reading up on the Eastern Orthodox, and they have their essence energies distinction where they say we can only know God by his effects, by his energies, even in heaven. And I think I don't really think that would square with our theology. So I want to know, how do we, with the Eastern Catholics, how do we qualify or compromise on the essence energies distinction to make it work with Catholic theology?
1: Yeah, so a good way of replying is we do affirm a real distinction between God's essence and his operations or his activities, but a Catholic would reject the idea that the divine energies are somehow a separate part of God, and they can be experienced apart from the divine essence in a way that would compromise divine simplicity. Can we make them work? I believe that we can. I think we need to carefully define what we mean. So the way that we can define what we mean, a Catholic will affirm theosis every day, but we need to understand what we mean. God in himself was what we're referring to in the divine essence, ousia. That is incomprehensible to creatures. Correct, we agree there. We truly do participate in God, and we truly do know him. Agreed. How do we know God? We know him through his self-revelation, his grace, his operations, and his presence. Now, that doesn't mean that we can truly comprehend the divine essence as God himself comprehends. No, nobody's saying that. But as a Catholic, we can say, yeah, we do encounter God through his actions and grace, we do. We don't have to say that there are really distinct eternal energies in God separate from the essence. So here are a few points that I would tell you. The Bible says we truly do participate in God. Go there. Go to 2 Peter 1:4. It tells you we truly do become partakers of the divine nature. But it doesn't mean that we're going to actually ontologically become God and another person of the Trinity. Nobody believes that. Nobody's arguing that. Rather, we fully affirm theosis, union with God, and a real participation in the divine life. That is the goal of every Catholic there. Now, where does the disagreement? It really comes down to breaking down how we're going to lay it out. Nobody's arguing that God's essence remains fully comprehensible for a Catholic. No, his essence remains incomprehensible. We know that. And even Aquinas teaches that. So even Aquinas will teach that. So when the Orthodox tell you, we cannot see the divine essence, you're going to tell them, right,

0: We agree. Now, the issue is what comes from that. Well, a Catholic will say God is really present without dividing God, even though sometimes they may accuse us of doing that. So we've got to lay out, because it is Catholic teaching, God is absolutely simple. And we'll say God, the essence of God is identical with his attributes and operations. But the way that we as creatures experience God is according to our limited and our finite ability. So really the distinction is primarily on our side, the side of a creature, not in the sense of, you know, separating or dividing God in any way at all. So yeah, I would lay it out like that. I think there's a lot that we can agree upon. We're going to say we're going to agree the essence of God is incomprehensible. And we're going to say we participate in God through his grace, through his glory, his divine operations. Really, the disagreement, brother, comes from whether or not this requires eternal energeia, energies, and whether they're really distinct from the divine essence. So in Catholic theology, and I would argue even in the Cappadocians, Catholic theology says God is absolutely simple, and we truly encounter God himself according to our finite, our limited capacity, and that is done without dividing God into these different parts.
1: Chris?
2: Thank you. That makes a lot of sense. Thank you.
1: All right, Chris.
0: Wonderful.
1: I'll tell you what, if you'd like a copy of the book Answering Orthodoxy, just hang on and we'll send it to you. Just give us an address. The number here is 888-318-7884. Mary is in Rapid City, South Dakota, listening on Real Presence Radio. Mary, very glad you're here. It says you're a Catholic, but you've got a question for friends and family.
3: Yes. My Catholic faith just keeps getting stronger and stronger all
1: Praise
3: the time.
1: Praise God for that.
0: Amen.
3: Yeah, and listening to you guys is probably 99% of it. It resonates and makes sense and means a lot to me. So I try to bring it up with my family who are more evangelical, who started out Catholic. And when you just said on the air here a few moments ago and said, why aren't you Catholic? That's what caused me to call, is because they would say, because I don't want to be. And I thought, why would they not want to be? And it's because they would think we complicate it. We add too many facets. We add the saints. We add the Pope. We add the sacraments. We add the requirements from going to confession, that they just like that simple approach and the comfort of feeling, I love God, God loves me, I am saved. They love their worship music, and to them that's plenty. They don't feel the need for the rest.
1: Okay. How do you answer that, William?
0: Yeah. I think the way that you can break down your beautiful, because it is beautiful, Catholic faith, if anybody ever tells you, well, hold on, your Catholic faith is way too complicated. I think a beautiful way to tell them is, look, our faith is not complicated at the very core. And the very heart of our faith is we're created by God. Primarily, we're all created by the Lord God. And then you remind them that humanity fell into this sin. We read about that in the book of Genesis. And, well, according to that, right when humanity fell into that sin, the Bible foretold that there would be a remedy to that. And that remedy came in our Lord who became incarnate. Jesus became incarnate for us. Jesus is God. And that person that became incarnate for us died on the cross for us, and he rose again for our salvation. And then you tell them, we are saved because of his death on the cross, because he saved us by grace through faith working in love. And God Almighty, our Lord, founded a visible church, one visible church. He gave us the sacraments, and he calls us to live a life of holiness, and he calls us to live a life united to him. And that really is the core. Now, when things become complicated is when we then say, okay, well, what happens after death? You know, why do we baptize babies? The Eucharist, is it symbolic? What do we, you know, all of these things that then we, you know, then it requires breaking them down and it can.

0: get complicated, but really, truthfully, the Catholic Church beautifully breaks these teachings down in the Catechism and here in Catholic.com. 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But let me just tell you, the core of what I laid out is very, very simple. Lay it out for them like that, and it isn't complicated at all.
1: What do you think?
2: Yeah, that sounds good. What came to mind when you started talking about things was, what about when life is hard? And then it's not so simple. That worship music might make you feel better for 5 minutes, 10 minutes, maybe even a few days. But being able to embrace the sacraments and trust the rosary and trust on the adoration, all of that is what helps me when I'm hurting and suffering, or when I'm feeling the hurt and suffer someone else. So, yeah, that made sense.
0: And we all go through hurt and suffering. We all go through trials and tribulations and spiritual warfare. That is why we turn to Holy Mother Church. Jesus founded one visible church, and he gave us the sacraments, and he gave us a life that should be geared towards holiness. He calls us to holiness. He calls us to eternal life. Those are beautiful realities you laid out there. They're just so beautiful, and I would tell you, don't forget to get to the sacraments. Don't forget to get to confession. Don't forget to get to Holy Mass, and stay prayered up. That is the beauty of our faith. We've got beautiful, beautiful prayer warriors in heaven. All we got to do is call upon Holy Mother Mary, and she's ready to intercede for us.
1: Mary, I'd love to send you a book. One that I think might be helpful to your friends and family who talk this way is the very small, it's really a booklet by Jimmy Akin called The Words of Eternal Life, True Happiness and Where to Find It. And I think of it as kind of an invitation to the sacramental life. I don't know if Jimmy would classify it that way, but a reminder of the power of the sacramental life that Jesus has given us. If you'd like a copy of it, hang on the line, give us an address. We'll send you The Words of Eternal Life, True Happiness, and Where to Find It. We're going to take a very quick break. We've got lines open. Perfect time to call if you'd like to talk with our guest, William Albrecht, 888-318-7884. Why aren't you Catholic is the question we've been asking. You can call if you are Catholic and you'd just like help with something related to the Catholic faith. But the main thing is we're putting non-Catholics to the top of the line. So 888-318-7884.
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1: Welcome back. Why aren't you Catholic? If you're willing to call and tell us. And I know some people are like, I can't call a Catholic show. They don't. Yeah, no, we want to talk about this. Look, we don't hide. We're Catholic and we love the Catholic faith and we try to share it with everybody. And we'd hope everybody would come into full communion with the Catholic Church and with the person of Jesus Christ through the church. But anybody can call. Like you could say, I'm not Catholic because nobody's ever explained it to me. I don't know anything about it. Why would I be Catholic? You call up and take offense with us if you'd like, whatever. But yeah, I just want you to know you are welcome here, 888-318-7884. I found this question from Jack in Raleigh, North Carolina.

0: of interesting. But Jack dropped, I think dropped. I don't think I hung up on him. He was listening on Divine Mercy Radio. And this, I just think this is a really good question. Why do I need to believe dogmas that Aquinas didn't believe? For example, as everyone knows, Aquinas did not defend the Immaculate Conception of Mary. He thought that wasn't quite the right way to talk about it, Immaculate Conception. So he did defend Mary's sinlessness after conception. I don't want anybody to think he thought Mary was a big old sinner or something like that.
1: Never.
0: But but Immaculate Conception was not something that he accepted. So look, Aquinas is the greatest mind in the history of the church since the apostolic age. He didn't believe in the Immaculate Conception. Why do I have to believe stuff that Aquinas didn't believe?
1: Yeah, great, great one. And that really does get to the heart of how we understand development of doctrine, ultimately the authority of the church, and really, really the deposit of faith. That's such a tremendous question. Now, number one, we don't believe that St. Thomas Aquinas, the great angelic doctor, we don't believe he rejected the faith, number one. And I know you're not saying that, Cy, at all.
0: No.
1: In fact, not at all. In fact, as Cy pointed out, the angelic doctor deeply loved Holy Mary, and he defended her incredible holiness. Now, really the debate was over how to explain her preservation from sin. And at the time of the angelic doctor, the church had not yet dogmatically defined the dogma of the Immaculate Conception. So the theological question in his mind was, as it was in the mind of the great Saint Bernard of Clairvaux as well, Aquinas believed Mother Mary was sanctified in a very unique and a supreme way. But he had issue, he struggled with the timing of that sanctification because he wanted to protect the truth that our Lord alone saves every human being. And really the debate was, when does life begin? Now, the issue of Aquinas, he never settles that issue, but he never, ever accuses Mary of any sin at all. The only issue is, when did the sanctification occur? Now, later theologians like the great Blessed Duns Scotus, they helped clarify the issue. Mother Mary was not saved apart from Christ, but saved in a more perfect way, being preserved from original sin by the future merits of Christ. And I find the way he lays that out to be the greatest I've ever read. Now, when the church dogmatically defined the Immaculate Conception in 1854, there's not a living Catholic then or nor now that says, man, well, Aquinas was a heretic. No. Rather, the church says, the church later clarified a doctrine that a few earlier theologians had not fully resolved, one of them being Aquinas, the other one being Clairvaux, Bernard. But here's what St. Thomas and St. Bernard said. I want you to read them, faithful, because they say, okay, this has not yet been clarified, but if the church does make a decision in favor of this, we will definitely be on board. And St. Bernard and St. Thomas were very clear about that, because even saints and even great fathers, sometimes they lacked later theological precision before a dogma is formally defined. And there's nothing wrong with saying that at all, because remember, the principle is this: the church is protected from error when definitively teaching the faith, even if a theological understanding develops over time.
0: All right. All right. I wish you would have stayed on the line there, Jack, but call back. Actually, Jack gave us another question. I might share it in a minute, but I want to get to this call. I don't want to miss this call because it comes from Hao Qin in China, watching on YouTube. I don't even know what time of day it is in China. Hao Qin, welcome.
2: Yeah, thank you so much. It's 7:47 a.m.
0: Oh, well, right now. Good morning. Happy Thursday morning. Thank you for calling.
2: Yeah. Thank you.
0: What can we do for you? What's the question?
2: Yeah, my question is, like, because usually, sometimes I go to Catholic Mass, and people will ask, like, what is your Catholic names? And I just don't have one because I'm Anglican. I just want to know, like, is that mandatory for all Catholic to have a Catholic names? Because usually they're English names, and I just don't feel comfortable to have another name given by other people.
1: Just for some clarification, does he mean a confirmation name, Cy? I'm not entirely certain.
0: I don't know.

0: Because in Chinese, they just call it church name. Like, usually it's like Francis or something like that. So, because I'm not Catholic, I don't know what exactly that is.
1: Oh, okay.
2: Oh, no, you can keep your, yeah, you can keep your given name. Now, if you're referring to a confirmation name, now, what happens usually is the Catholic, when they're receiving the sacrament of confirmation, they're going to choose the name of a saint or a spiritual patron. And an example could be Francis, as you brought up. It could be Augustine. It could be Joseph. It could be Athanasius. Mm-hmm. But that's a devotional practice. It isn't a legal name change. That's usually a devotional practice. But, yeah, you can definitely keep your name. So let's say your name is William or Asai, you're going to keep that name, or your name may become, William Augustine Albrecht, but in a sacramental sense, that could become your name, but legally your name remains the same. That's just a confirmation. You know, you can take a saint's name, your name isn't going to change itself. Like, you don't have to do that.
1: But probably both William and I are behind you in knowing the like the local traditions of Chinese Catholics. So when they say their Catholic name, do they mean a baptismal name or maybe a confirmation name? Or is it just common to have a Western Catholic name?
0: I think that should be a confirmation name, but because I'm not Catholic, I just don't know what exactly that is.
2: Okay.
0: And I also thought about because the Book of Revelation mentioned we will have a new name in the final judgment.
1: Sure.
0: I was just curious, is that be too many new names?
1: No, the one Jesus gives that won't be too many. You won't be like, nah, no thanks, Jesus. There probably be ancient reasons what they would have thought of the Lord giving them their name. Mm-hmm. But some of that may have defended against the idea that you would just be dispersed into heaven, that your identity would be lost. Mm-hmm. This is a way of saying, no, your identity is protected by Christ, and he even has a secret name for you. That I suppose that's one way of understanding it. There may be others. William, go ahead.
2: I'm completely on board with you. There's no doubt at all. I would have laid it out the exact same way. I agree with the way you look at Revelation there. And to kind of add to what you were talking about there in terms of confirmation, I don't know what the practice is over there. You'd know better, as I said. But, when receiving the sacrament of confirmation, you're going to choose the name of a saint. That's, traditional. But, your name legally is not going to change. And that is a devotional practice. To me, it's a very, very important symbolic spiritual choice. But in particular, and if you are looking into Catholicism, which I hope you are, if you choose, let's say, Augustine, that is another way traditionally within Catholicism to pick that certain saint and a way of asking that saint for their prayers and, to live a life in their example, to ask for their intercession often. So, it is important, but again, your legal name wouldn't change there.
1: Can I ask you a question about
0: that?
1: I don't know about Chinese names, and so I said both of your names when I introduced you, which I am trying to pronounce as Hao Qin. Am I saying your name correctly? And which would be the name to address you by?
0: Hao is my first name, so you can call me Hao.
1: Okay. And but was I generally in the ballpark in pronouncing your name?
0: Sorry, excuse me?
1: Oh, no, I'm sorry. I used an American idiom there. Was I close in the way that I pronounced your name?
0: Yes.
1: Okay. And so you were raised Anglican, and you're a practicing Anglican, but sometimes you go to the Catholic Church?
0: I actually converted to Anglican when I was studying in the United States.
1: Okay.
0: So, and recently, because there's no Anglican church in China, so I usually, sometimes I go to Catholic church. Because in China, basically, we have like three self-patriot church.
1: Yeah.
0: That are usually Presbyterian. I'm just not used to it.
1: So, right, as an Anglican, you were used to liturgy, probably.

0: probably. And so the Catholic liturgy feels closer to what you received here in the U.S.?
1: Yes, exactly.
0: Ah, okay. Do you have an interest in becoming Catholic?
1: I do have some interest, but like my education, I think, is very Calvinist. So I'm still dealing with some of problem because I think the Council of Trent also mentioned if you believe in the tulips, you are not, basically, you cannot become Catholic. I think that's also another problem.
0: Okay. So the name one, I think you can be at ease about. If there may be some local tradition that William and I are not familiar with, but as you can certainly use your common name, your baptismal name or your given name as a Catholic. Do you want to discuss the Calvinism one, or have we taken care of everything you want to talk about?
1: I mean, we can discuss a little bit, like. I kind of don't understand like why like Catholics have to against the tulip, like what's the point?
2: Mm-hmm. Now, what aspect of tulip? What in particular? Because if you're talking about total depravity, because remember tulip is quite in depth. It's total depravity, unconditional election, limited atonement, irresistible grace, perseverance of the saints. Now, total depravity, I can think of, is very problematic in the Catholic worldview. And I would tell you, with all due respect, in the early church, it's incredibly problematic because within Calvinism, and John Calvin and Francis Turretin taught that man is so corrupt that he cannot cooperate with God at all. And at the Imago Dei, the image of God is essentially destroyed. I have a big problem with that because our ancient apostolic faith, as the early fathers taught, in a very clear manner, is that humanity is deeply wounded by sin. We recognize that. We do need grace, but the Imago Dei does remain, and man can truly respond to grace. So that's what we would say as Catholics, but I'll tell you one other thing. You got to keep calling in. You got to keep watching Catholic Answers, because we're here to help you, brother.
0: It's not so hard to call if it's 7 in the morning. Just call with your breakfast.
2: Not that at all.
0: How we would love it.
2: Call the second hour.
0: Call anytime. Yeah. Well, You're going to the top of the line. We don't get a lot of calls from China, so you go to the top of the line anytime you call. Okay, Hal?
1: Thank you.
0: All right.
1: Thank you so much.
0: Thank you. And by the way, in the ballpark, it just means like close. Because we have baseball parks here, so it just means was I close? Hal, we'd love to speak with you again. William, we love whenever you're here. Thanks for being here.
2: Hey, brother. I had an incredible time, an amazing time. Do not tell Edgar, but I had as good a time as I have with him.
3: The Eucharist is the test of true discipleship. Jesus' teaching about the real presence is a hard saying indeed, surpassing the limits of human reason. It is a divine mystery, and yet we can grow ever deeper in our understanding and appreciation of that mystery. Find out how, next on Breaking the Bread. This Sunday, we celebrate Corpus Christi, the body and blood of Christ. The Holy Eucharist is given to us as a challenge and a promise. That's how Jesus presents it in the gospel. He doesn't make it easy for those who hear him. They're repulsed and offended at his words. Even when they begin to quarrel, he insists on describing the eating and drinking of his flesh and blood in starkly literal terms. 4 times in this week's reading, Jesus uses a Greek word, tragein, that refers to a crude kind of eating, a gnawing or a chewing. He's testing their faith in his word, as our first reading describes God testing Israel in the wilderness. The heavenly manna was not given to satisfy the Israelites' hunger, as Moses explained. It was given to show them that man does not live by bread alone, but by every word that proceeds from the mouth of God. In our psalm also, we see a connection between God's word and the bread of life. We sing of God filling us with finest wheat and proclaiming his word to the world. In Jesus, the living Father has given us his word, made flesh, come down from heaven for the life of the world. Yet as the Israelites grumbled in the desert, many in this week's gospel cannot accept that word. Even many of Jesus' own followers grumble and abandon him after this discourse. But his words are spirit and life, the words of eternal life. In the Eucharist, we are made one flesh with Christ. We have his life in us,

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1: People always ask me, Father, how should we pray? Well, there's several ways we can do it, but the most important is through the power of the Holy Spirit. We have to pray from our heart. We have to pray honestly and sincerely. We have to allow the Holy Spirit to work through us so that we're not just simply saying words, but we're saying words that can actually change us. Prayer, if it changes us, then we're doing it right.
2: 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Right now, it's time to pray the Rosary with Mother Angelica on EWTN Catholic Radio for the Philippines.
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0: The Joyful Mysteries of the Holy Rosary with Mother Angelica and the nuns of Our Lady of the Angels Monastery.
1: In the name of the Father, and of the Son, and of the Holy Spirit.
2: Amen.
1: I believe in God, the Father Almighty, Creator of heaven and earth, and in Jesus Christ, His only Son, our Lord, who was conceived by the Holy Spirit, born of the Virgin Mary, suffered under Pontius Pilate, was crucified, died, and was buried. He descended into hell. The third day He rose again from the dead. He ascended into heaven and sits at the right hand of God, the Father Almighty, from whence He shall come to judge the living and the dead.

0: Our Father, who art in heaven, hallowed be thy name. Thy kingdom come, thy will be done on earth as it is in heaven.
1: Give

0: Hail Mary, full of grace, the Lord is with thee. Blessed art thou among women, and blessed is the fruit of thy womb, Jesus. Hail Mary, full of grace, the Lord is with thee. Blessed art thou among women, and blessed is the fruit of thy womb, Jesus.
1: Holy Mary, Mother of God, pray for us sinners now and at the hour of our death. Amen.
0: Hail Mary, full of grace, the Lord is with thee. Blessed art thou amongst women, and blessed is the fruit of thy womb, Jesus. Glory be to the Father, and to the Son, and to the Holy Spirit.
1: As it was in the beginning, is now, and ever shall be, world without end. Amen.
0: The first joyful mystery, the Annunciation.
2: When the darkness of sin covered mankind, your love and humility, kind Mother, turned the face of the Father toward his erring children. Through the message of an angel, you accepted the will of God with trust and love.
0: Our Father, who art in heaven, hallowed be thy name. Thy kingdom come, thy will be done on earth as it is in heaven.

0: Hail Mary, full of grace, the Lord is with thee. Blessed art thou among women, and blessed is the fruit of thy womb, Jesus.
1: Holy Mary, Mother of God, pray for us sinners now and at the hour of our death. Amen.
0: Hail Mary, full of grace, the Lord is with thee. Blessed art thou amongst women, and blessed is the fruit of thy womb, Jesus.
1: Holy Mary, Mother of God, pray for us sinners now and at the hour of our death. Amen.
0: Hail Mary, full of grace, the Lord is with thee. Blessed art thou among women, and blessed is the fruit of thy womb, Jesus.
1: Holy Mary, Mother of God, pray for us sinners now and at the hour of our death. Amen.
0: Hail Mary, full of grace, the Lord is with thee. Blessed art thou amongst women, and blessed is the fruit of thy womb, Jesus.
1: Holy Mary, Mother of God,
0: Hail Mary, full of grace, the Lord is with thee. Blessed art thou among women, and blessed is the fruit of thy womb, Jesus.
1: Holy Mary, Mother of God, pray for us sinners now and at the hour of our death. Amen.
0: Hail Mary, full of grace, the Lord is with thee. Blessed art thou amongst women, and blessed is the fruit of thy womb, Jesus.

0: of thy womb, Jesus.
1: Holy Mary, Mother of God, pray for us sinners now and at the hour of our death. Amen.
0: Hail Mary, full of grace, the Lord is with thee. Blessed art thou amongst women, and blessed is the fruit of thy womb, Jesus.
1: Holy Mary,
0: Hail Mary, full of grace, the Lord is with thee. Blessed art thou among women, and blessed is the fruit of thy womb, Jesus.
1: Holy Mary, Mother of God, pray for us sinners now and at the hour of our death. Amen.
0: Hail Mary, full of grace, the Lord is with thee. Blessed art thou among women, and blessed is the fruit of thy womb, Jesus. Glory be to the Father, and to the Son, and to the Holy Spirit.
1: As it was in the beginning, is now, and ever shall be, world without end. Amen.
0: O my Jesus,
2: forgive us our sins, save us from the fires of hell, and lead all souls to heaven, especially those in most need of your mercy.
0: The second joyful mystery, the Visitation.
3: What impulse of love made you hurry to visit your cousin Elizabeth's kind mother? At a moment when you had every right to rest in the jubilant news that you would be the mother of the Messiah, you left the place of your exaltation.
0: Our Father, who art in heaven, hallowed be thy name, thy kingdom come, thy will be done on earth as it is in heaven.
1: Give us

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1: Holy Mary, Mother of God, pray for us sinners now and at the hour of our death. Amen.
0: Hail Mary, full of grace, the Lord is with thee. Blessed art thou amongst women, and blessed is the fruit of thy womb, Jesus.

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1: Holy Mary, Mother of God, pray for us sinners now and at the hour of our death. Amen.
0: Hail Mary, full of grace, the Lord is with thee. Blessed art thou amongst women, and blessed is the fruit of thy womb, Jesus.
1: Holy Mary, Mother of God, pray for us sinners now and at the hour of our death. Amen.
0: Hail Mary, full of grace, the Lord is with thee. Blessed art thou amongst women, and blessed is the fruit of thy womb, Jesus.
1: Holy Mary, Mother of God, pray for us sinners now and at the hour of our death. Amen.
0: Hail Mary, full of grace, the Lord is with thee. Blessed art thou amongst women, and blessed is the fruit of thy womb, Jesus.

0: Lord is with thee. Blessed art thou amongst women, and blessed is the fruit of thy womb, Jesus.
1: Holy Mary, Mother of God, pray for us sinners now and at the hour of our death. Amen.
0: Hail Mary, full of grace, the Lord is with thee. Blessed art thou amongst women, and blessed is

0: Hail Mary, full of grace, the Lord is with thee. Blessed art thou among women, and blessed is the fruit of thy womb, Jesus.
1: Holy Mary, Mother of God, pray for us sinners now and at the hour of our death. Amen.
0: Glory be to the Father, and to the Son, and to the Holy Spirit.
1: As it was in the beginning, is now, and ever shall be, world without end. Amen.
0: O my Jesus,
1: forgive us our sins, save us from the fires of hell, and lead all souls to heaven, especially those who most need thy mercy.
0: The third joyful mystery, the Nativity.
2: We look with wonder at the wisdom of God as the promised woman gives birth to the promised Messiah in a cold cave. Sweet Mother, we want to take our place with the shepherds to tell Jesus of our love and gratitude.
0: Our Father, who art in heaven, hallowed be thy name, thy kingdom come, thy will be done on earth as it is in heaven.
1: Give us this day our daily bread, and forgive us our trespasses, as we forgive those who trespass against us. And lead us not into temptation, but deliver us from evil. Amen.
0: Hail Mary, full of grace, the Lord is with thee. Blessed art thou among women, and blessed is the fruit of thy womb, Jesus.
1: Holy Mary, Mother of God, pray for us sinners now and at the hour of our death. Amen.
0: Hail Mary, full of grace, the Lord is with thee. Blessed art thou among women, and blessed is the fruit of thy womb, Jesus.
1: Holy Mary, Mother of God, pray for us sinners now and at the hour of our death. Amen.
0: Hail Mary, full of grace, the Lord is with thee. Blessed art thou among women, and blessed is the fruit of thy womb, Jesus.
1: Holy

0: grace, the Lord is with thee. Blessed art thou among women, and blessed is the fruit of thy womb, Jesus.
1: Holy Mary, Mother of God, pray for us sinners, now and at the hour of our death. Amen.
0: Hail Mary, full of grace, the Lord is with thee. Blessed art thou amongst women, and blessed is the fruit of thy womb, Jesus.
1: Holy Mary, Mother of God, pray for us sinners, now and at the hour of our death. Amen.
0: Hail Mary, full of grace, the Lord is with thee. Blessed art thou amongst women, and blessed is the fruit of thy womb, Jesus.
1: Holy Mary, Mother of God, pray for us sinners, now and at the hour of our death. Amen.
0: Hail Mary, full of grace, the Lord is with thee. Blessed art thou amongst women, and blessed is the fruit of thy womb, Jesus.

0: blessed is the fruit of thy womb, Jesus. Hail Mary, full of grace, the Lord is with thee. Blessed art thou amongst women, and blessed is the fruit of thy womb, Jesus.
1: Holy Mary, Mother of God, pray for us sinners now and at the hour of our death. Amen.
0: Glory be to the Father, and to the Son, and to the Holy Spirit.
1: As it was in the beginning, is now, and ever shall be, world without end. Amen.
0: O my Jesus, joyful mystery, the presentation.
2: Kind Mother, did another Magnificat rise to your lips as you walked up the temple steps to present Jesus to the Father? What must have been your joy as you gave Jesus to Simeon?
0: Our Father, who art in heaven, hallowed be thy name. Thy kingdom come, thy will be done on earth as it is in heaven.
1: Give us this day our daily bread, and forgive us our trespasses, as we forgive those who trespass against us. And lead us not into temptation, but deliver us from evil. Amen.
0: Hail Mary, full of grace, the Lord is with thee. Blessed art thou among women, and blessed is the fruit of thy womb, Jesus.
1: Holy Mary, Mother of God, pray for us sinners now and at the hour of our death. Amen.
0: Hail Mary, full of grace, the Lord is with thee. Blessed art thou amongst women, and blessed is the fruit of thy womb, Jesus.

0: Lord is with thee. Blessed art thou amongst women, and blessed is the fruit of thy womb, Jesus.
1: Holy Mary, Mother of God, pray for us sinners now and at the hour of our death. Amen.
0: Hail Mary, full of grace, the Lord is with thee. Blessed art thou among women, and blessed is the fruit of thy womb, Jesus.
1: Holy Mary, Mother of God, pray for us sinners now and at the hour of our death. Amen.
0: Hail Mary, full of grace, the Lord is with thee. Blessed art thou among women, and blessed is the fruit of thy womb, Jesus.

0: Blessed is the fruit of thy womb, Jesus.
1: Holy Mary, Mother of God, pray for us sinners, now and at the hour of our death. Amen.
0: Hail Mary, full of grace, the Lord is with thee. Blessed art thou amongst women, and blessed is the fruit of thy womb, Jesus.
1: Holy Mary, Mother of God, pray for us sinners, now and at the hour of our death. Amen.
0: Glory be to the Father, and to the Son, and to the Holy Spirit.
1: As it was in the beginning, is now, and ever shall be, world without end. Amen.
0: O my Jesus,
1: forgive us.
0: The fifth joyful mystery, the finding of Jesus in the temple.
2: Kind Mother, we cannot conceive the agony of your pure heart as you looked for your child for 3 days.
0: Our Father, who art in heaven, hallowed be thy name. Thy kingdom come, thy will be done on earth as it is in heaven.
1: Give us this day our daily bread.
0: Hail Mary, full of grace, the Lord is with thee. Blessed art thou among women, and blessed is the fruit of thy womb, Jesus.

0: Praise the Lord is with thee. Blessed art thou amongst women, and blessed is the fruit of thy womb, Jesus.
1: Holy Mary, Mother of God, pray for us sinners now and at the hour of our death. Amen.
0: Hail Mary, full of grace, the Lord is with thee. Blessed art thou among women, and blessed is the fruit of thy womb, Jesus.
1: Holy Mary, Mother of God, pray for us sinners now and at the hour of our death. Amen.
0: Hail Mary, full of grace, the Lord is with thee. Blessed art thou among women, and blessed is the fruit of thy womb, Jesus.
1: Holy Mary, Mother of God, pray for us sinners now and at the hour of our death. Amen.
0: Hail Mary, full of grace, the Lord is with thee. Blessed art thou amongst the women, and blessed is the fruit of thy womb, Jesus.
1: Holy Mary, Mother of God, pray for us sinners now and at the hour of our death. Amen.
0: Hail Mary, full of grace, the Lord is with thee. Blessed art thou among women, and blessed is the fruit of thy womb, Jesus. Full of grace, the Lord is with thee. Blessed art thou amongst women, and blessed is the fruit of thy womb,

0: To the Father, and to the Son, and to the Holy Spirit.
1: As it was in the beginning, is now, and ever shall be, world without end. Amen.
0: O my Jesus,
1: forgive us our sins, save us from the fires of hell, lead all souls to heaven, especially those who most need thy mercy.
0: Hail, Holy Queen.

0: pray for us, Holy Mother of God.
1: That we may be worthy of the promises of Christ.
0: Let us pray. O God,
1: whose only begotten Son, by his life, death, and resurrection, has purchased for us the glories of eternal life, grant us, we beseech thee, that we may take upon these mysteries of the most holy Virgin, of the blessed Virgin Mary, we may imitate what they contain, and obtain what they promise, through the same Christ our Lord. Amen.
0: May the divine's assistance remain always with us.
1: And may the souls of the faithful departed, for the mercy of God, rest in peace.
0: Amen. In the name of the Father, and the Son, and the Holy Spirit.
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1: June is the month dedicated to the Sacred Heart of Jesus. In 1675, Jesus told St. Margaret Mary that he wanted the Feast of the Sacred Heart to be celebrated on the Friday after the Corpus Christi Octave. In 1856, the Feast of the Sacred Heart became a universal feast. St. John Paul II said, "This feast reminds us of the mystery of the love of God for the people of all times."
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5: Welcome to the Wisdom of Father Groeschel. 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On today's show, an episode from the series, You and the God of Mercy. Here's Father Groeschel.
6: Hello, I'm Father Benedict Groeschel of the Franciscan Friars of the Renewal in the South Bronx, New York. And I'm here with the eighth segment of our series on the Divine Mercy. And today we come really to the heart of the whole series, Christ, the mercy of God itself. In a certain sense, everything that we have said in our preceding seven talks builds up to this point. And the talks that are coming later are, the other two talks, are sort of conclusions. Because today we speak about the mercy of God revealed in Christ, in his life, in his death, and in his resurrection. Many times I have alluded to this and I have gotten all kinds of letters about it. And so I want to say two things today. If you write me a letter, don't get annoyed if I don't answer you. You'll probably get a form letter back. As a result of EWTN, I'm getting hundreds of letters a month, and I have hardly time to answer any of them. Many of my days are 18 or 19 hours long, and you can't sit down at midnight and start writing letters if you got up at 5 o'clock in the morning. So be patient with me, and kind of listen to what I'm saying. The fact is that there is no universally accepted theory among Christian theologians, either the Catholic theologians and Greek Orthodox, Russian Orthodox theologians of the past, or any of the Christian theologians of the present, on precisely how the redemption affects us. We know all how it took place. Christ died on the cross and gloriously rose from the dead. We know that this redemption was not merely an act of good example. It was that. But it wasn't just that. Anyone reading St. Paul or the Epistle to the Hebrews or all the commentaries on these down in the tradition of the church knows that Christ, as we put it simply when we were children, opened the gates of the netherworld, freed the good souls that had waited since the beginning of time, and purchased for us and for the people who were living at his time and for those holy people who were already dead the possibility of eternal salvation. Everybody agrees on that who believes in Christ in any true and authentic way. If people just think that Christ is a wonderful, nice man who gave us a beautiful example and was the most godly of men, they are not technically Christians. They are not. Christianity says that Christ is the Savior of the world and Son of God. But how did it work? Now, in the Epistle to the Hebrews, there is the great analogy or comparison of the ransom, that Christ ransomed us from the powers of darkness. You have to be a little careful with

that one, because it doesn't fit entirely, precisely, with other statements in the New Testament, particularly because it could sound like, if you're not careful, it doesn't say this, but people, preachers sometimes sound this way, like God had to pay a ransom to the devil. That's not true. Or, what is even more common, it could sound like God was up in heaven, sitting there at his big desk, and saying, I won't let anybody in until my son is dead, until I have his blood here in a vial on my desk. Well, that's not God. That's not God. That's the devil. You got it backwards. We can't blame God for the crucifixion of Jesus Christ. And there's a couple of problems here. One is the fact that prophecy tells the future, but it doesn't make the future happen. Let me give you an example of earthly prophecy. I mentioned it once before. In the United States, when we come to the presidential elections, there are statistical procedures by which social psychologists can study the election results in Massachusetts. And before the polls close in California, before everybody voted, they can tell how the people in California are going to vote. They can predict it. It's not a supernatural prophecy, it's a natural prophecy. And it's based on statistics, it can even be wrong. If something happened in California that didn't happen in Massachusetts, they may be wrong, but they're usually right, very right. And the fascinating thing is the people in California haven't even voted yet, and they know how they're going to vote. They have to be careful now not to put the predictions out too early, or the people of California won't even bother going to vote because they say, well, my man lost or my man won, I'll stay home. That's a natural foretelling. A prophecy is even much more fascinating because God lives outside of time. Because of prophecy, many of us begin to think that the people in the Bible did what they did like puppets. And in fact, this was some of the problem of the theologian John Calvin. It's how he got into a very rigid idea of predestination, that nobody could be free because God knew what was going to happen. So before you were born, before you were conceived, God made up his mind whether you were going to heaven or hell. Very few Calvinists really believe that right now. They may have softenings of it and shades of it, but that's the real tough belief. And it came from a misunderstanding of prophecy. Now, the fact is that it is prophesied that the Messiah will be the suffering servant, that by his stripes we will be healed, that there will be no comeliness in him, in Isaiah. It's also prophesied by Christ. The Son of Man will go up to Jerusalem where he will be mocked and scourged and spit upon, and when they have mocked him, they will put him to death. In various places, our Lord makes such a prophecy. Yet all the people involved in the Passion of our Lord are free. They're all free. Not only those people, but the people that our Lord was sent to save. Our Lord really came to call his contemporaries, first the Jews, and then the pagans, to salvation. And he was disappointed when they did not turn to him. You might say, if you understand that prophecy does not make things happen, that there was the possibility that the world would have been converted by Christ, that everybody would have done penance for their sins, that they would have embraced divine love, and that Christ would have saved us simply by becoming a human being, because our salvation depends on our adoption as children of God. And radically, that happened not at the crucifixion, but at the incarnation when Christ became a human being. Now, it didn't happen that way. But you know, our Lord appears to be disappointed that it didn't happen. Over in the Holy Land, there's a little chapel on the side of the mountain opposite Jerusalem. It's called the Chapel of Dominus Flevit.

and innocent children led into debauchery and drugs. He's crucified every day in terrible injustice. He's crucified every day in innocent people who are murdered and killed. Talk to me not about how happy you are. The world is at Calvary. Pick up your newspaper. In Africa, in Asia, even in places like the Holy Land and Lebanon, in Ireland, in Latin America, in Central America, Christ is violently crucified every day. And in your neighborhood, go to a home for the aged. Go to the hospital with the chronically ill. Go visit the dying, and you will see Jesus crucified. You will see him there. It goes on. The French Catholic philosopher Léon Blois, a brilliant man, somewhat prophetic, rather a prophet born into the wrong times. Léon Blois said that we must step out of our earthly time, the parameter of our earthly time, and remember that to the end of the world, Jesus Christ is on his cross as he is risen from the dead. Both of those mystical realities exist at the same time. The glorious resurrection and the passion of the mystical body of Christ. And what did Christ suffer? What did he suffer? He suffered what had been done. What had been done by the human race. What was done even, I'm sorry to say, by the people that God had chosen. It's an old story. It goes on today. Not only among the Jews, but among the Christians, among the Muslims, among us all. God is rejected. I reject him, you reject him. If you don't know that, you don't know yourself very well. God is rejected by men. And what does Christ endure? An apparent rejection by God. God, who has been rejected by men, is apparently rejected by God. The most mysterious words ever uttered by a human voice, mysterious to the end of the world, are the words, Eli, Eli, lama sabachthani. My God, my God, why have you forsaken me? God, who has been rejected by evil, finds himself in the person of the Son, apparently rejected by God, experiencing that rejection. And no matter what you are suffering, even if you are someone waiting in prison at the present time for capital punishment, I say to you, go before the cross. Get your chaplain, your priest, your minister to get you a picture of the crucifix and go there. A couple of months ago, I visited the AIDS residence conducted by the Missionaries of Charity in Lower Manhattan in Greenwich Village. Just yesterday, the day before yesterday, one of the volunteers told me that this man is now dead. I went to visit this man, or the residence, and sister brought me in to the man who was closest to death. The sisters have a lovely room with windows and the sun pours in. It's the nicest room they have, and that's reserved for those who are dying. Over the bed is a painting by the Danish artist Carl Bloch. It's called The Angel of the Agony. And it shows Christ in the agony of the garden, practically unconscious, kneeling there, ready to faint. And the great angel has his arms around him and is holding him up. This man said to his sister, "I'm in pain, sister, but it's not as much pain
as Jesus had.

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8: Have you ever heard someone say, "You've got to believe in yourself"? G.K. Chesterton says the people who believe in themselves are all in lunatic asylums. You have to believe in something outside yourself. 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If the only thing you believe in is yourself, your world will become very small, about the size of a padded cell. We live in a world that rejects the worship of the one true God and has substituted something called the God within. But as Chesterton says, if Jones is told to worship the God within, it ultimately means that Jones shall worship Jones.
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12: 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Today, Father Mike reminds us of the big picture, why it's important to read Scripture. 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
10: Hi, my name is Father Mike Schmitz, and you're listening to the Bible in a Year, where we encounter God's voice and live life through the lens of Scripture. Using the Great Adventure Bible timeline, we'll read all the way from Genesis to Revelation, discovering how the story of salvation unfolds and how we fit into that story today. The Great Adventure Bible timeline was developed by Jeff Cavins and is provided by Ascension, who produced and funded this program.

It is day 157. We are on day 4 of our second Messianic checkpoint through the Gospel of St. Mark. We're reading the Gospel of Mark chapters 7 and 8. We're also praying Psalm 23, which is going to sound familiar to many of you. Psalm 23 today. I know I say this too often, but gosh, what a gift. For 157 days, you have opened your heart and opened your mind to God's Word. And that is, it's not small. It is not a small thing. And so here we are, reading from the Gospel of Mark, chapter 7 and 8, and praying Psalm 23. The Gospel of St. Mark, chapter 7. The Tradition of the Elders. Now when the Pharisees gathered together to him, with some of the scribes who had come from Jerusalem, they saw that some of his disciples ate with hands defiled, that is, unwashed. For the Pharisees and all the Jews do not eat unless they wash their hands, observing the tradition of the elders. And when they come from the marketplace, they do not eat unless they purify themselves. And there are many other traditions which they observe, the washing of cups and pots and vessels of bronze. And the Pharisees and the scribes asked him, "Why do your disciples not live according to the tradition of the elders, but eat with hands defiled?" And he said to them, "Well did Isaiah prophesy of you hypocrites, as it is written, 'This people honors me with their lips, but their heart is far from me. In vain do they worship me, teaching as doctrines the precepts of men. You leave the commandment of God and hold fast the tradition of men.'" And he said to them, "You have a fine way of rejecting the commandment of God in order to keep your tradition. For Moses said, 'Honor your father and your mother,' and 'He who speaks evil of father or mother, let him surely die.' But you say, 'If a man tells his father or his mother, what you would have gained from me is korban, that is, given to God, then you no longer permit him to do anything for his father or mother, thus making void the word of God through your tradition which you hand on. And many such things you do.' And he called the people to him again and said to them, 'Hear me, all of you, and understand. There is nothing outside a man which by going into him can defile him, but the things which come out of a man are what defile him.' And when he had entered the house and left the people, his disciples asked him about the parable, and he said to them, 'Then are you also without understanding? Do you not see that whatever goes into a man from outside cannot defile him, since it enters not his heart, but his stomach, and so passes on? Thus he declared all foods clean. And he said, What comes out of a man is what defiles a man. For from within, out of the heart of man, come evil thoughts, fornication, theft, murder, adultery, coveting, wickedness, deceit, licentiousness, envy, slander, pride, foolishness. All these evil things come from within, and they defile a man.'" The Syrophoenician woman's faith. "And from there he arose and went away to the region of Tyre and Sidon. And he entered a house and would not have anyone know it, yet he could not be hidden. But immediately a woman whose little daughter was possessed by an unclean spirit heard of him and came and fell down at his feet. Now the woman was a Greek, a Syrophoenician by birth, and she begged him to cast the demon out of her daughter. And he said to her, 'Let the children first be fed, for it is not right to take the children's bread and throw it to the dogs.' But she answered him, 'Yes, Lord, yet even the dogs under the table eat the children's crumbs.' And he said to her, 'For saying this, you may go your way. The demon has left your daughter.' And she went home and found the child lying in bed and the demon gone." Jesus cures a deaf man. "Then he returned from the region of Tyre and went through Sidon to the Sea of Galilee through the region of the Decapolis. And they brought to him a man who was deaf and had an impediment in his speech. And they begged him to lay his hands upon him. And taking him aside from the multitude privately, he put his fingers into his ears. And he spat and touched his tongue. And looking up to heaven, he sighed and said to him, 'Ephphatha,' that is, 'Be opened.' And his ears were opened, his tongue was released, and he spoke plainly. And he charged them to tell no one. But the more he charged them, the more zealously they proclaimed it. And they were astonished beyond measure, saying, 'He has done all things well. He even makes the deaf hear and the mute speak.'" Chapter 8. Feeding the 4,000. "In those days, when again a great crowd had gathered, and they had nothing to eat, he called his disciples to him and said to them, 'I have compassion on the crowd, because they have been with me now 3 days and have nothing to eat. And if I send them away hungry to their homes, they will faint on the way, and some of them have come a long way.' And his disciples answered him, 'How can one feed these men with bread here in the desert?' And he asked them, 'How many loaves have you?' They said, 7. And he commanded the crowd to sit down.

on the ground, and he took the 7 loaves, and having given thanks, he broke them and gave them to his disciples to set before the people, and they set them before the crowd. And they had a few small fish, and having blessed them, he commanded that these also should be set before them. And they ate and were satisfied, and they took up the broken pieces left over, 7 baskets full. And there were about 4,000 people, and he sent them away. And immediately he got into a boat with his disciples and went to the district of Dalmanutha. The demand for a sign. The Pharisees came and began to argue with him, seeking from him a sign from heaven to test him. And he sighed deeply in his spirit and said, "Why does this generation seek a sign? Truly, I say to you, no sign shall be given to this generation." And he left them, and getting into the boat again, he departed to the other side. The leaven of the Pharisees and of Herod. Now they had forgotten to bring bread, and they had only 1 loaf with them in the boat. And he cautioned them, saying, "Take heed, beware of the leaven of the Pharisees and the leaven of Herod." And they discussed it with one another, saying, "We have no bread." And being aware of it, Jesus said to them, "Why do you discuss the fact that you have no bread? Do you not yet perceive or understand? Are your hearts hardened? Having eyes, do you not see? And having ears, do you not hear? And do you not remember? When I broke the 5 loaves for the 5,000, how many baskets full of broken pieces did you take up?" They said to him, 12. "And the 7 for the 4,000, how many baskets full of broken pieces did you take up?" And they said to him, 7. And he said to them, "Do you not yet understand?" Jesus cures a blind man at Bethsaida. And they came to Bethsaida, and some people brought to him a blind man and begged him to touch him. And he took the blind man by the hand and led him out of the village. And when he had spit on his eyes and laid his hands upon him, he asked him, "Do you see anything?" And he looked up and said, "I see men, but they look like trees walking." Then again, he laid his hands upon his eyes, and he looked intently and was restored and saw everything clearly. And he sent him away to his home, saying, "Do not even enter the village." Peter's declaration that Jesus is the Christ. And Jesus went on with his disciples to the villages of Caesarea Philippi. And on the way, he asked his disciples, "Who do men say that I am?" And they told him, "John the Baptist, and others Elijah, and others one of the prophets." And he asked them, "But who do you say that I am?" Peter answered him, "You are the Christ." And he charged them to tell no one about him. Jesus foretells his death and resurrection. And he began to teach them that the Son of Man must suffer many things, and be rejected by the elders and the chief priests and the scribes, and be killed, and after 3 days rise again. And he said this plainly, and Peter took him and began to rebuke him. But turning and seeing his disciples, he rebuked Peter and said, "Get behind me, Satan, for you are not on the side of God, but of men." And he called to him the multitude with his disciples and said to them, "If any man would come after me, let him deny himself and take up his cross and follow me. For whoever would save his life will lose it, and whoever loses his life for my sake and the gospel's will save it. For what does it profit a man to gain the whole world and forfeit his life? For what can a man give in return for his life? For whoever is ashamed of me and of my words in this adulterous and sinful generation, of him will the Son of Man also be ashamed when he comes in the glory of his Father with the holy angels." Psalm 23, The Divine Shepherd, a Psalm of David. The Lord is my shepherd. I shall not want. He makes me lie down in green pastures. He leads me beside still waters. He restores my soul. He leads me in paths of righteousness for his name's sake. Even though I walk through the valley of the shadow of death, I fear no evil, for you are with me. Your rod and your staff, they comfort me. You prepare a table before me in the presence of my enemies. You anoint my head with oil. My cup overflows. Surely goodness and mercy shall follow me all the days of my life, and I shall dwell in the house of the Lord forever. Father in heaven, we give you praise, and we thank you. We thank you so much for being our divine shepherd, our good shepherd. Thank you so much for being the one who guides us, especially as we walk through the valley of the shadow of death. Lord God, that is what this world is. That's what life is. It is known as the veil of tears. It is known as the valley of the shadow of death. And yet, we can say, like David, "I fear no evil." Why?

because you're with me, because you are with us. Your rod and your staff, they comfort us. And Lord God, you can only be our good shepherd, really, if we are your sheep, if we allow you to direct us, if we allow you to guide us, if we allow you to protect us. But when we go wandering away from you, then not only are we left alone, not only are we vulnerable, not only are we in the valley of the shadow of death with no protection, we know that even then, you come in search of us. David didn't know this. The ancient patriarchs, the prophets, they didn't know this as clearly as we know this because, Lord God, through your Son, Jesus Christ, you reveal that you're the one who seeks out the lost sheep. You're the one who, when we do wander, you go in pursuit of us, desperately seeking us because you have declared that for whatever reason, you love us and you pursue us even when we wander far from you. So, Lord God, pursue us now. If we've wandered, pursue us like the good shepherd that you are and lead us back so that we may dwell in the house of the Lord forever, all the days of our lives. In Jesus' name we pray. Amen. In the name of the Father and of the Son and of the Holy Spirit. Amen. Okay. Gosh, man. Oh, man. We have this, the Gospel of Mark. Again, so good. He is, I mean, have you been counting how many times he's noted immediately? So it's not just Jesus who moves immediately. It's the woman who moves immediately. It's the people who ask things immediately. And so here we are, the urgency, the quickness of all the characters in the Gospel of Mark, because they realize, they know that here is the kingdom on earth right now. Jesus is with them. So let's dive into this. In chapter 7, we have this teaching of Jesus where he talks about how the Pharisees are watching him and they notice that his disciples do not wash their hands on coming from the market or wash their hands before they eat. Now, this is not a matter of sanitation. This is not a matter of cleanliness. This is a matter of ritual purity, right? So if we remember back in the Old Testament, we have, if you're serving at the altar, then you would wash your hands in a certain way. You'd have ritual purity. Now, if that's a good thing for the altar, the thought would go, if that's good for the worship of God in the temple, well, then we all should do this. If it's good to for the priests, those who are serving in the temple of God, to purify themselves before they undertake these tasks, then yeah, that'd be great for us to do. And so it's not a bad initial thought, but that's where the thought comes from is, okay, the priests are commanded to do this before they worship. Let's all do this before we eat, because it's a sign of like, even this eating is a worship. You know, so keep in mind, this is not a bad idea, but it's been distorted, right? It's been distorted to have it be the situation where I've done these things on the outside. I don't have to do the work on the inside. I've transformed my behavior on the outside, but my heart interiorly has not been converted. And that's the distinction. The distinction that Jesus continually makes is the distinction not of you're doing these things on the outside that's bad. It's you're doing these things on the outside without having your inside being conformed to what those things on the outside were meant to do. Now, there is some things that are bad, and he points this out. He says, you have a fine way of rejecting the commandment of God in order to keep your tradition. For example, the commandment is honor your father and your mother. And yet you would say that no, that whatever help I would give to my mom and dad is now korban, which means dedicated to God. So the idea would be this. It is your responsibility. It's our responsibilities to take care of our aged parents. Like that's a given. That is so clear through the Bible. That is so clear in the teachings of God that it's our responsibility, if we're to the degree that we're able, to take care of our aging or aged parents, right? Take care of those who are vulnerable, particularly those to whom we're related, particularly those who cared for us in our youths. So we are connected. We have to take care of each other. But what people were doing back in the day is they were saying, well, here's what I've done is whatever money I would have spent to take care of my parents, I'm dedicating that to God. And so mom and dad, here, rather than care for you in your old age, you can know that there's an endowment that's been made in your name over at the temple. Like that kind of idea is so I don't have to care for you now because I've made this donation to the temple, but it's in your name. And so I get to basically exempt myself from the work of serving, from the work of taking care of the commandment and fulfilling that commandment of caring for one's parents. So that's, hopefully we can understand that's the key that Jesus is saying. And he says, you do many things like this. There's a lot of things that God was very, very clear about the fact that this is what I'm calling you to do. And you're going to do a version of that. But the version of that is actually a way to avoid doing the thing that God has asked us to do. And that's a thing that all of us continue to struggle with, whether that's a church tradition or a church discipline or a thing we just even interiorly end up doing, is we could say, okay, I know that the right thing to do is for me to, let's go back to parents. If you have your parents who are living, it might be a situation where actually, you know, the right thing to do, maybe it's not necessarily provide for their care because, you know, who knows, whatever your situation is, circumstances, it might actually be that they need nursing staff. That might

a necessity, that kind of a thing. But maybe it's, you know what? I could drive to visit my mom and dad, call up one of my parents and just spend time with them on the phone. Well, that's fine. I know that that's probably what they would appreciate the most, might actually help them the most. But, you know, I'd rather do something else. So I'll do this other thing and say that we'll call it good. And again, we do that with our spiritual lives. We do that when it comes to taking care of family, taking care of each other. We always have ability to substitute something we're not actually called to do instead of the thing we're actually called to do. And so Jesus is pointing that out and indicting all of us when we are tempted to do that. Now, moving on, here is the story again in chapter 7 about the Syrophoenician woman's faith, which can be troubling to a lot of us, because here is Jesus, who not only, she has this woman, Syrophoenician, right? So Syrophoenician simply means that, she's from the region of Tyre, and she's a Greek, so she's not a Jew, and but she's from the same region of Jesus as Jesus. So this is simply she belongs to a different religion, and she's not necessarily of the same bloodline as the Jewish people. But it's not necessarily it's not a matter of her being a woman. It's not a matter of her being a foreigner. It's a matter of her not being Jewish. And this is the big, big key, because it seems like, my gosh, Jesus is not necessarily the kindest to her, in apparently, at least. Because why? She has a daughter who is possessed by a demon. And she says, the demon from my daughter. And Jesus says to her, let the children be fed first, for it's not right to take the children's bread and throw it to the dogs. Now, you could say, wait, did he just call her a dog? And in some ways you'd say, I mean, yes, but also no, because in our translation, it just says dogs. And we recognize that dogs could be a really big insult, or dogs could be a descriptor. What I mean by descriptor is, he doesn't say you are a dog. What he says is, it is not right to take the children's bread and throw it to the dogs. Dogs, in this case, is actually a Greek word that means puppies, or means like the pets. It's a word for pets, beloved pets, in fact. And he's saying, you know, when it comes to who gets fed in the household, we have pets and we love them. We have children and we love them more. And so who gets the food first? Well, if it's between the children and the pets, the children get fed first. And so he's not insulting her as much as he's describing what he's about to do. Because why? Jesus came to save the Jews first. And this has to be the case. It's not the Jews exclusively. And that is absolutely clear, abundantly clear from the way Jesus speaks and the way Jesus acts. He regularly goes out to those who are outside the community of the Jews, but he also emphasizes so, so clearly that salvation in John's gospel, right in chapter 4, is from the Jews. But salvation for the whole world through the Jews, right? Salvation for the whole world, for everyone, including the Syrophoenician woman and her daughter. But it's actually going to come from the fulfillment of everything we've been reading, everything that the Jewish people have been living in the Old Covenant, in the Old Testament. And so he doesn't say, I didn't come for you. He says, listen, first for the Jews and then you. And what's so good is that the woman, even though Jesus basically essentially sounds like he's saying no, she persists, and she persists in humility. It's amazing. She says, yes, she agrees. Like, yeah, I get it. We're not the children of the household, but I know something about you. I know that you come from God, and I know something about God because of you Jewish people. And that is that God has a love for all of his, all those who belong to him. And so even the dogs under the table eat the children's crumbs. And Jesus, it's just so, I mean, this is the contest between humility and entitlement. She doesn't come to Jesus with any sense of entitlement. She doesn't say, I deserve to be fed. My child deserves to be healed. She simply says, I know you can. Please, will you? And he says, I came for the Jews first. Yes, I know. But I trust that you have enough left over. I trust that in your goodness, you will let that abundance overflow. Give us some of the overflow. And it's so, so powerful, because her humility just is, it moves us, because this is, we have to realize, most of us listening to these scriptures aren't Jews by birth. We're not Jews by our history or by our pedigree. We're Gentiles. We're her. And that's how we approach God too. We don't approach God with the idea of, I deserve this, or you owe it to me. We approach God with this, no sense of entitlement. I do not deserve your grace. We are all simply just recipients of God's free gift that he did not have to give to us. And that is why this story of the Syrophoenician woman's faith is us. So I can't approach God with pride. I can't approach God with entitlement. I always approach God like this woman, because she's us. And I don't deserve any of this. But God, I'm going to persist. I'm going to keep asking, because I know I don't deserve it, but I know your heart. And your heart is, you want

all good things. You want to heal. You want to feed. You want to make us your own. And that's exactly what Jesus does. Now, moving on. There's a couple quick notes. We have Jesus curing a deaf man and Jesus curing a blind man. Both times, Jesus touches these two individuals in order to heal them. And this is the power of what we believe is the power of the sacraments, right? Is that Tertullian said this in the first couple of centuries of the church. He says that the flesh is the hinge of salvation, that the actual grace, like real, the God's very life, is imparted to us through stuff, like through matter, through the material world, that the material world on its own is good as it is. But God actually communicates his spirit. He communicates his grace through the flesh, through the material world. I mean, this is actually the exact reason for the incarnation, right? The incarnation of God himself becomes one of us, becomes incarnated, becomes enfleshed. Why? Because God could have said, I declare you all saved. He could have just said it with his word. He could have just breathed the word. He could have just thought a thought and we could be saved. But he brought us salvation through his body, through his life, death, and resurrection. And then we receive salvation through our bodies as well. That through baptism, water is poured on us, or we are submerged in water and actually does something. Through the sacraments, we're fed by the very body and blood of Jesus through stuff, right? Through bread and wine that has become his body and blood. And so here, when Jesus cures a deaf man, when he cures the blind man, he touches them. He uses spit, he uses his fingers. And that there's the sense of the flesh is the hinge of salvation, that real spiritual grace is given to us through actual material things. Now, the material things on their own, again, aren't powerful. It is God's grace working through them. And that's so, so powerful. Moving on. Well, you know, we can talk about the feeding the 4,000. I did not want to take up too much more of your time because, you know, only three chapters today, and yet here we are. But the feeding of the 4,000, this is not a repeat of the feeding of the 5,000. There is something slightly different about this one. Well, I mean, there's a couple things different that are important to note. I want to note one thing. And that one thing is, last time Jesus said, what do we have to eat? Well, this small boy here has 5 loaves and 2 fish. In this case, Jesus asks his disciples, how many loaves have you? So he's asking them to give their own food. What do you have? Okay, give that now. Before it was, what can you find, right? And well, the young boy, 5 loaves, 2 fish. In this case, all right, how much do you have? And so there's this invitation to offer your own food. We talked about this before. We give God what we have and he takes it, he blesses it, and he distributes it, gives it back to us so we can use it for his glory. We can use it for the people around us. But in this case, it's even more personal. It is your own food. And he reminds them of this. And this is the thing, the disciples and ourselves, we forget so quickly. They forget, we forget so quickly. And Jesus even says, you don't understand. He said, what about the 5 loaves for the 5,000? How many baskets full? What about 7 loaves to the 4,000? How many baskets for? And he's like, you don't yet understand? Are your hearts hardened? Do you not remember? And that's the plight every one of us has, is God can do all these things in our lives. He can reveal himself in so many powerful ways. And then we just simply go on to the next thing and forget. That's one of the reasons why I know so many people, when we're listening to the Bible here, you're taking down notes. And you're writing these things down so you do not forget. In fact, there was a man who had written to me, it was maybe in the first 2 months of this, first 60 days of us going through this, he had one line of a takeaway for every single day. And it was day one, this is the thing I take away. Day two, this is the thing I take away, because he knew himself and he knew that just like the disciples, he would also forget. And so here we are. Lastly, last thing is, we're going to talk about this more deeply when we get to the next messianic checkpoint, which is Matthew's gospel. But Jesus brings his disciples to Caesarea Philippi. And he asks the question, who do men say that I am? And they say all across the board, John the Baptist, Elijah, one of the prophets. How do you say, who do you say that I am? And Peter answers, you're the Christ. Then later on, Jesus says, okay, yes. And the Son of Man must suffer many things, be rejected by the elders and the chief priests and the scribes, and be killed, and after 3 days, rise again. And he said this plainly. And now, yes, we have the rebuke of Peter, which we can talk about next time. He said, get behind me, Satan. You know, Satan is the accuser. It's the obstacle. You're being a stumbling block to me. You're not thinking as God does, but as human beings do. This is what he's saying to Peter. Yes, Peter is an obstacle in this way because he is rebuking Jesus. Imagine rebuking your rabbi. Imagine that rabbi being God himself. Think again, Peter. But here is Peter saying that that can't happen. God forbid that this would happen to you. Again, we'll talk about this more in Matthew chapter 16. But here, Jesus is making it very clear. Yes, that is who I am. I am the Messiah. I am the Christ. And the Son of Man must suffer many things, be rejected by the elders, chief priests, and the scribes, be killed, 3 days rise again. And then he goes on so clearly. And if you would come after me, then you have to deny yourself.

yourself and take up your cross and follow me. And this is so, so important, especially for our day and age. You know, the whole point of this Bible in a year is, as I said yesterday or the day before, we're trying to get a biblical worldview. And the biblical worldview is that the disciples of Jesus are going to suffer for the sake of Jesus. We are not going to fit in to the world. Goes on to say, whoever is ashamed of me and of my words in this adulterous and sinful generation, of him will the Son of Man also be ashamed. And you think how many times our culture, our world, thinks that what we believe as Christians is backwards, is outdated, is just ignore it. And how many times as Christians in our world are we tempted to go more with the world than we are with Jesus? And this is so critical for us because we don't live in a Christian world. We live in a post-Christian world. When we lived in a Christian world, when most of, at least the West, was Christianized and people around us were more or less at least kind of believed and looked at the world in a similar way, then yeah, it wasn't necessarily difficult or you wouldn't risk anything necessarily by saying, oh no, I believe what the Bible teaches. I believe what Jesus teaches about this, that, or the other issue. But in a world that has left those things behind, man, you have families who no longer talk to each other because some of the members of the families believe what the world teaches and some members of the family believe what God teaches. And so this is so, so critical that Jesus is saying, okay, this is the deal. I'm going to suffer greatly. I'm going to suffer from people that should have actually recognized me first. I'm going to suffer. I'm going to be overwhelmed by death. I'm going to be crucified. And you, if you're going to follow me, you also will follow that path. This is the invitation and the conditions for discipleship. And we can't belong to Jesus without that. We can't belong to Jesus without it. And no amount of trying to change what he has said, no amount of trying to change what the church has always taught is ever going to help. What's going to help is grace. What's going to help is courage. What's going to help is that biblical worldview that we're all praying for and listening to these words of God for, is that hopefully not only will our worldview be shaped by a biblical lens, but also our hearts will be sharpened. Our hearts will become strengthened. Our hearts will be more courageous so that we can boldly and lovingly proclaim Christ to a world that has forgotten who he is. So we need prayers. We need to pray for each other. We need to pray for ourselves. And I'm praying for you. Please, please pray for me. My name is Father Mike. I cannot wait to see you tomorrow. God bless.

0: was day 157 of Bible in a Year with Father Mike Schmitz. 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Here's an example.
1: 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So the answer is yes. And the answer is Jesus.
0: That was a short video called The Answer to Your Desires with Sister Mary Grace from the Ascension Presents YouTube channel. 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
4: I know Carmelite nuns who get a call from their Mother Superior every June telling them where they're going to be assigned in the year ahead. And even if they know they're probably not going to be transferred, before that call, they're supposed to pack up all their belongings and wait for the phone to ring. It's an exercise in detachment from the world. We all go through that in our own ways, don't we? Maybe sometimes, something becomes unstable in our current jobs or a new opportunity.

0: He opens up. We have a financial crash that forces us to rebudget everything. Or we go on a job interview, or maybe get a call from a doctor with some disturbing news. 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And if you get too attached to the little comforts you surround yourself with, you won't be available to God's grace and His call in your life. 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
2: 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A reading plan and all Catechism in a Year episodes can be found at ascensionpress.com/CIY or on the Ascension app. We're continuing our look at how we celebrate the liturgy today, and Father Mike focuses in on the words, actions, music, and singing involved. He talks about how when we sing during the liturgy, we're making art out of God's word itself. So next time you're there, I think you'll want to get out your songbooks.
1: Hi, my name is Father Mike Schmitz, and you're listening to the Catechism in a Year, where we encounter God's plan of sheer goodness for us, revealed in Scripture and passed down through the tradition of the Catholic faith. The Catechism in a Year is provided by Ascension, who produced and funded this program. In 365 days, we'll read through the Catechism of the Catholic Church, discovering our identity in God's family as we journey together toward our heavenly home. This day is day 157. We were reading paragraphs 1153 to 1158, talking about two different things. Yesterday, we launched in even more deeply into how is the liturgy celebrated. Remember the day before, who celebrates the liturgy? Beautiful, incredible. Yesterday, how is the liturgy celebrated? Continuing, yesterday we talked about signs and symbols, right? That way of we communicate through signs and symbols. That's how God communicates to us in signs and symbols. The next two signs and symbols we're talking about are words and actions and singing and music. So today we have three paragraphs on words and actions that we basically, here is God speaking to us through sacred scripture, right? And speaking to us through the liturgical word and action. And also here is singing and music and the importance of singing music. In fact, singing and music is so important. The church says that out of all of the art, out of all of the things that can help us pray well, singing and music is of inestimable value, greater than that of any other art. That's incredible. And here's where we're going to find out why later on. Well, today, in the next few minutes, before we launch in, let's just say a prayer. Father in heaven, we give you praise and glory. We thank you so much for bringing us to this place. We thank you for communicating yourself to us in sacred scripture. Thank you for communicating yourself to us through the liturgy. And not just speaking a word from afar, but coming close to us. Thank you for revealing your face and your heart to us in the sacraments. Thank you for speaking to us as two children, inviting us to respond, eliciting some act of faith and of hope and of love back to you who are our good and heavenly Father. Thank you. Please just receive our thanks today that we make in the name of Jesus Christ, our Lord. Amen. And in the name of the Father and of the Son and of the Holy Spirit. Amen. It is day 157. We're reading paragraphs 1153 to 1158. Words and actions. A sacramental celebration is a meeting of God's children with their Father, in Christ and the Holy Spirit. This meeting takes the form of a dialogue through actions and words. Admittedly, the symbolic actions are already a language, but the Word of God and the response of faith have to accompany and give life to them so that the seed of the kingdom can bear its fruit in good soil. The liturgical actions signify what the Word of God expresses, both His free initiative and His people's response of faith. The liturgy of the word is an integral part of sacramental celebrations. To nourish the faith of believers, the signs which accompany the word of God should be emphasized. The book of the word, a lectionary or a book of the gospels, its veneration, procession, incense, candles, the place of its proclamation, lectern, or AMBO.

its audible and intelligible reading, the minister's homily, which extends its proclamation, and the responses of the assembly, acclamations, meditation psalms, litanies, and profession of faith. The liturgical word and action are inseparable, both insofar as they are signs and instruction, and insofar as they accomplish what they signify. When the Holy Spirit awakens faith, He not only gives an understanding of the Word of God, but through the sacraments also makes present the wonders of God which it proclaims. The Spirit makes present and communicates the Father's work, fulfilled by the beloved Son. Singing and music. The musical tradition of the Universal Church is a treasure of inestimable value, greater even than that of any other art. The main reason for this preeminence is that, as a combination of sacred music and words, it forms a necessary or integral part of solemn liturgy. The composition and singing of inspired psalms, often accompanied by musical instruments, were already closely linked to the liturgical celebrations of the Old Covenant. The Church continues and develops this tradition. As St. Paul wrote to the Ephesians, "Address one another in psalms and hymns and spiritual songs, singing and making melody to the Lord with all your heart." St. Augustine said, "He who sings prays twice." Song and music fulfill their function as signs in a manner all the more significant when they are more closely connected with the liturgical action according to three principal criteria: beauty expressive of prayer, the unanimous participation of the assembly at the designated moments, and the solemn character of the celebration. In this way, they participate in the purpose of the liturgical words and actions, the glory of God, and the sanctification of the faithful. As St. Augustine wrote, "How I wept, deeply moved by your hymns, songs, and the voices that echoed through your church. What emotion I experienced in them. Those sounds flowed into my ears, distilling the truth in my heart. A feeling of devotion surged within me, and tears streamed down my face. Tears that did me good." The harmony of signs, song, music, words, and actions, is all the more expressive and fruitful when expressed in the cultural richness of the people of God who celebrate. Hence, religious singing by the faithful is to be intelligently fostered so that in devotions and sacred exercises, as well as in liturgical services, in conformity with the Church's norms, the voices of the faithful may be heard. But the texts intended to be sung must always be in conformity with Catholic doctrine. Indeed, they should be drawn chiefly from the sacred scripture and from liturgical sources. Okay, so there we are, paragraph 1153 to 1158. Gosh, you guys, okay, words and actions. Let's go. Let's launch into this. I love the very first line, 1153. A sacramental celebration is a meeting of God's children with their Father in Christ and the Holy Spirit. And that's it. This is what is happening at every sacramental celebration, obviously in the Eucharist, in the Mass, completely, yes. But also in all of the sacraments. I even think of the way in which the Church has asked us to practice and enter into the sacrament of reconciliation. It involves the proclamation of God's word. At the very beginning, the priest, as he welcomes us, I mean, a lot of times our experience of it is kind of simplified, right? So it's a brief kind of introduction. Here's a blessing. And then the person goes to confession. They confess their sins. But in the fullness of the liturgy, in the fullness of this action, there's always a proclamation of God's word. And sometimes that word of God is very simple. Sometimes that word of God is a little bit more extended. But there is the speaking of the Father, right? In Christ and in the Holy Spirit, that speaks to us a word that is meant to elicit faith. And so, of course, that always happens in every liturgy. If you've ever been part of the anointing of the sick, you recognize that the word of God is proclaimed. If you've ever been part of sacrament of matrimony, even outside of Mass, the word of God is proclaimed. And that's so, so important, because if this is going to be a meeting of God's children with their Father, then the meeting takes form of a dialogue. And that dialogue happens through actions and words, right? So there's obviously the symbolic actions that are happening, and the words of the liturgy, but obviously the word of God is going to have a very, very important place. That's why in paragraph 1154, it highlights, so when it comes to the liturgy of the word, it's integral part of sacramental celebrations. And so there are signs there that emphasize the role of the word of God. So for example, typically we want to have the book of the word. So that's usually a lectionary, right? The book that we read from at Mass, or maybe a book of the Gospels.

there is oftentimes a veneration. And if there's no veneration, what I mean by that is like sometimes it's a procession or there's incense. When remember when, you know, the deacon goes up or the priest or bishop, whoever's proclaiming the gospel, they go up and they say, the Lord be with you and with your spirit. A reading from the Holy Gospel according to John, glory to you, O Lord. And then they take the incense and they will incense the word of God there. That can happen. If it doesn't happen, if there's no procession, I've been at many, many masses where there hasn't been a procession of the gospel book or of the lectionary at all. But what happens is, this is just remarkable. I think this is really beautiful, is especially if I go to mass with a bunch of priests, is that wherever the word is being proclaimed from, like that ambo or that lectern, wherever that is, typically all the priests who are standing, the bishop, whoever's listening to the word of God, they will turn so that their whole body is facing whoever it is who's proclaiming the word of God. And this is, again, it's a small thing, but it highlights this, what we're doing. It highlights the beauty, the power, and the goodness, the gift that is the word of God proclaimed in the liturgy. Keep going in mind here. I love this paragraph 1155. It says this. It says that not only when the Holy Spirit awakens faith in the liturgy, he not only gives an understanding of the word of God, but through the sacraments also makes present the wonders of God. So here's the Holy Spirit that helps us to understand God's word. I mean, this is one of the gifts you can pray for right now. If you've ever said, ah, gosh, I can't understand scripture. I listen and I don't know what it's saying. One thing to do, well, we can obviously study more scripture and that's wonderful, but we can also ask the Holy Spirit, Holy Spirit, teach me. Holy Spirit, come to my assistance. Lord, make haste to help me. Help me understand your word as you're proclaiming. So the Holy Spirit awakens faith and gives us an understanding of the word of God, but through the sacraments also make present the wonders of God. And this is the thing we've been saying so many times, right? What Jesus made possible, the Holy Spirit makes actual. The wonders of God are made present by the power of the Holy Spirit. Now, last thing here, when it comes to singing and music, this is, I think this is really incredible. And this is beautiful, is that the musical tradition of the Universal Church is a treasure of inestimable value, greater even than of any other art. We have statues, we have incredible buildings, we have incredible paintings, icons. All of these things are amazing, but the musical tradition of the Universal Church is of inestimable value, far greater than any other art. Why? The main reason, and many reasons, but the main reason is because sacred music, the musical tradition of the church, is a combination of sacred music and words. And it forms a necessary part of the solemn liturgy. So it's a combination of sacred music. So here's the music, here's the tune, right? But it's also the words. And typically those words are supposed to be, as it says in paragraph 1158, it should be drawn chiefly from sacred scripture and from liturgical sources. And so the art you're making when you're making sacred music, you're making this art out of God's word itself, right? So you're taking a psalm, and you're setting that psalm to music. You're taking the words God has revealed to us, again, divinely inspired. God breathed the words to us and making those into another piece of art. You're using those words to create another piece of art, the musical tradition of the church. And that piece of art forms a necessary part of the liturgy. So it's not just kind of like, you know, you have a statue in the corner. You can even have a big crucifix that's beautiful and it just moves you to reflect on Christ's passion, his love for us. And that's awesome. That's incredible. But neither of those things are essential or integral parts of a solemn liturgy. But when we sing the Sanctus, when we sing the Kyrie, when we sing the Psalms, that is actually a necessary part of the solemn liturgy. I think this is just so important. I love the St. Augustine quote because I heard it ever since I was a kid in Catholic school and I didn't want to sing. And they would say, well, you know, St. Augustine says, he who sings prays twice. So you can, you know, it's kind of a twofer situation, or maybe it's a matching gift kind of situation. If you sing, that God matches that with the gift. Keep on moving. There is something really powerful about this, the way in which the church has asked us to utilize music, the function of music in the liturgy. And that function is, the more it's going to lift our souls to the Lord, the more it's going to bring us into contact with God, it has to have three principal criteria. And those three principal criteria are beauty expressive of prayer. So it's meant to be prayer. It's not background music, right? It's not background music. So beauty expressive of prayer. Secondly, the unanimous participation of the assembly at the designated moments. So it's not meant to be just a solo. In fact, I know that there are many places that say we don't do pre-recorded music here in the liturgy. Why? Because for the pre-recorded music, you're just

0: listening in to something else. Whereas music in the liturgy is meant to have the unanimous participation of the assembly at the designated moments. So we're all meant to sing. No, that doesn't mean to say you can't have a solo, because it's live, it's there, it's a member of the assembly is currently, presently offering up the praise. And so the designated moments when it's the cantor's job or the soloist's job. But oftentimes it's the unanimous participation of all of us. And then thirdly, the solemn character of the celebration. And so we always want to match the music to the character of the celebration. So for example, at a wedding, it makes sense for things to be joyful. At a funeral, it makes sense for things to have a more somber tone. On Good Friday, it makes sense that our music would be kind of a minor key. And on Easter Sunday, it would make sense that our music would be lofty, exalted. Does that make sense? So these are some three principal criteria. And because of that, we can participate in the purpose of the whole thing in the first place. And what's the purpose of the whole thing in the first place? You know this. Purpose is the glory of God and the sanctification of the faithful, that the God be glorified and the world is sanctified. That's what we're called to do. So good. What a gift. And there's more in paragraph 1158. If you want to go back and read about, it's meant to express the cultural richness of the people of God who celebrate. So you have different music in the Far East. You have different music in South Africa. You have different music in the West than you do in other parts of the world. And that's good. It's expressive and fruitful when expressed in the cultural richness of the people of God who celebrate. And yet it always has to have that unity. Always has to have that unity of the church's norms, being in conformity with the church's norms. Hope that makes sense. You guys, this is a little bit of a longer day. We had some short days though. So let's make up for this. You guys, I'm so grateful for all of you. Honestly, every single one of you who made it all the way here today, 157. I hope that we're all learning. I know that I hear from so many people who are saying that every single day, there's just another thing that God is unpacking, another thing that God is opening up in their heart, in their mind. And I hope that this second pillar of the catechism on the sacramental life is no different. Tomorrow, we're going to talk even more about some more holy images. And then later on, when is the liturgy celebrated? But that's for tomorrow. That's for the next days. That's for future us to worry about. Today, I want to let you know something. I am praying for you. Please pray for me. My name is Father Mike. I cannot wait to see you tomorrow. God bless.
1: That was day 157 of Catechism in a Year with Father Mike Schmitz. And now we'd like to share audio from a video called How to Pray Our Father Like Never Before with Father Mark Mary and Brother Colby from the Ascension Presents YouTube channel.
2: Hey, I'm Father Mark Mary.
3: And I'm Brother Colby.
2: And we are the Franciscan Friars of the Renewal. And this is Ascension Presents. Brother Colby, thanks for coming. Last week, we were talking about kind of getting back to some of the basics and the fundamentals of the rosary. Brother Colby, you love the rosary?
3: I love it.
2: You pray it every day?
3: I'm addicted to it.
2: So, of course, an essential component of the rosary is the Our Father. Brother Colby, can you share a little bit with us of why you love those prayers?
3: Yeah, Father, thank you. I love this prayer because it's given to us, first of all, by our Lord Jesus. And I was thinking of the gospel, I and the Father are one. The moment I encountered Jesus, where he was present in the room with me, I felt absolutely loved by him. And this is how I see the Father. I was really reflecting on the leper, and then Jesus comes to your soul, and we have all these wounds, all these hurts and pains, emotional, spiritual, physical. You say to him, you can heal me if you will it. Don't go away from me. And he says, I won't go away from you, and I do will it. And then you just stay there with him, and I just feel loved by him, and I don't always have feelings, but I have faith. I believe that he's there, and it's peaceful. It's very peaceful. Our Father who art in heaven, hallowed be thy name. Sometimes a lot of us forget the creed along with our Father. I believe in God the Father Almighty. You know, I was studying a book on the universe. I was just reading it, and there's thousands, billions of galaxies out there. There's 93 million miles to the sun, and our Father holds that in his hands. If he can do that and hold a little delicate flower, it shows you how powerful he is and how humble and how precious our soul is. Like, how delicate our soul is, and he knows how to handle it. And what does he do? He gives us his son, Jesus. Our Father who art in heaven, hallowed be thy name. Thy kingdom come. What is his kingdom? Is his kingdom of mercy, his kingdom of peace, kingdom of joy, kingdom of communion. And what does Jesus do in his prayers? It brings us back to the Father.

0: He's kind, he's merciful. And you encounter Jesus in the center of your soul with all the pain, the brokenness. And when we say, give us this day our daily bread, Father wants to give us his son, Jesus. And a lot of times we think it's just material things and he wants to take care of our material needs, but it's Jesus in the Eucharist. It's sacramental, this prayer of our Father. And we ask him to forgive us. And Jesus asks us to forgive those who sin against us. And it's very hard, right? It's very hard. That's why Jesus tells us in the gospel, asking you shall receive, seeking you shall find. Give me the grace to forgive. We're not just saying this, the words. We're saying the prayers in our heart that the Holy Spirit teaches us as we say these words. There's so much more in there. And I was telling somebody about the Our Father. You know, you look at a lake and it's glistening. The sun is beautiful off the water and you see the nature around it. And sometimes we just glance at the top of the Our Father. If we plunge into the water, you see there's more life. You got to plunge into the Our Father. It's so simple, but it's so rich. Lead me not into temptation. I just walked down from the Bronx farm to here. And I can't count how many times I was tempted on the way down here. Lead me not into temptation. And deliver me from this evil. There's so many people suffering out there. And I had confidence that the Father heard my prayers because you pray that in union with Jesus. You know, I can imagine the apostles watching Jesus pray. You know, they see him praying. They see him working. They see him walking on the streets. But he goes off to pray for a long time. And they ask him, questions were rising up in their hearts. They come to Jesus, how do you pray? And Jesus teaches them this prayer. And you know, we have this struggle with division today in the world. What does Jesus say? He doesn't just say my Father, he says our Father. For the whole world. It's not just meant for me and Father Mark Mary. It's for the whole world. Our Father who art in heaven, hallowed be thy name. He's the holiest of holies. But there's a lot, Father. I don't know. Yeah.
1: Brother Colby, you love Jesus?
0: I do love Jesus. And I want to love him more. Because I feel like I love him very little.
1: Yeah. And you love Mary?
0: I do love Mary, and I want to love her more.
1: Yeah.
0: I want to let them love me more. Like, the more that you allow yourself to be loved by them, even though you feel so unworthy, makes you want to love them even more.
1: Yeah.
0: Should not be afraid of that. Don't be afraid of your weakness. Don't be afraid. Just let them love you there. And your heart just fills up with gratitude. Eternal gratitude.
1: Bro, I just love hearing you talk about your love of Jesus, Most Holy Trinity, Our Lady, and I'm grateful that you came to share that with our friends here, our viewers. So, my friends, I hope Brother Colby's witness of the depths of love that you can experience and plunge while praying the rosary, while receiving and praying, and it is, right? There's a way in which it's receiving the gift. The Father sent the Son, and the Son gave us the Our Father. Mm-hmm. It's a way of returning the gift, of receiving the gift. And the Father sent the Archangel Gabriel, and he gave us the beginning of the Hail Mary, right? And the Holy Spirit through Mary, or through Elizabeth, inspiring Elizabeth, gave us another part of the Hail Mary, and the church sort of wrapped it up. So it's beautiful. Thanks, Brother Colby.
0: You're welcome. Can I share one
1: more? Yeah.
0: But we could always follow Mary's response. My soul magnifies the Lord. My spirit rejoices in God, my Savior. She completely gives all the glory to him. And that's what we're called to do.
1: All right, friends, let's do it. Let's pray well, and let's be hopefully renewed in just anticipation and in a reverence and an expectation for what treasures are given to us, particularly through these prayers of the Our Father and the Hail Mary. Thanks, Brother Colby.
0: Amen. Thank you.
1: All right. Thanks for watching. We have a little sign-off here. Remember, we're pilgrims on this earth. Somos peregrinos. Poco a poco. Little by little. Vamos a llegar. We're going to make it. God bless you all.
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2: This Sunday, the Church celebrates Corpus Christi Sunday, the day in which we affirm our faith in the real and true presence of Jesus Christ in the most blessed sacrament. In the Gospel at Mass, we read an amazing dialogue between Jesus and the Jews of his time. Jesus says, "I am the living bread that comes down from heaven. Whoever eats this bread will live forever, and the bread that I will give is my flesh for the life of the world." The Jews quarreled among themselves, saying, "How can this man give us his flesh to eat?" Jesus said to them, "Amen, amen, I say to you, unless you eat the flesh of the Son of Man and drink his blood, you do not have life within you." This is an amazing dialogue because in it, Jesus affirms something absolutely wonderful, that whoever eats the bread that he will give will have life forever. And yet you find the folks of his day quarreling with him about this. They ask, "How can this be?" I think it's so interesting how slow we are to believe good news. Here Jesus says something absolutely stupendously wonderful, namely that salvation, life, love are all possible, and that you can find them in the most blessed sacrament. And yet people say they can't seem to believe this act of faith, and therefore stay outside of the wonderful promise that Jesus makes for us. Why would you stay outside of life? What advantage do you have by staying in doubt? Why do we just seem so slow to believe in something so hopeful and so wonderful as God's love for us given to us as food and drink? Nothing will change our lives more than hope, and no proclamation is more hopeful than to know we can find God in the Eucharist.
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3: 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I heard it said once that God answers knee-mail, as in K-N-E-E. Prayer is powerful. One of the favorite things I love to do when it comes to prayer is to ask for the intercession of the great saints. Try it sometime. You'll be very, very impressed and surprised by the amazing power of prayer.
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1: I'm Father Mitch Pacwa, and welcome to EWTN Live, where we bring you guests from around the world. Our guest tonight has studied and ministers to families all around the world, all the way from China and East Africa to Austin, Texas. He belongs to the Holy Cross Fathers, and his experience has laid a great framework for him serving in his current role as president of Holy Cross Family Ministries. This was started by Venerable Father Patrick Peyton, the famous rosary priest. It was Father Peyton's vision to strengthen the prayer life and spiritual well-being of families through promotion of things like the family rosary, as well as wholesome, virtuous entertainment. Here to tell us more about the multifaceted approach to helping families worldwide, please welcome the president of Holy Cross Family Ministries, Father Fred Janga. Father Fred, welcome.
2: Thank you, Father Mitch. I'm glad to be here.
1: Good to have you. Now, you are not only gotten around the world, you're from?
2: I'm from Uganda.
1: Yes. Central Africa.
2: Yes, it's in East Africa.
1: And this is really part of the structure of the church. I mean, the church is truly universal. And, you know, our reach is across the globe. And, you know, now there's this great mutuality of different parts of the church helping and feeding each other. So this is tremendous to have you with us.
2: You know, we've grown up with a lot of missionaries, and I think this is part of the church, just a different part of the church, nourishing a different part of our church.
1: Well, and certainly, you know, Africa is becoming a Christian continent. That, in many ways, it has become a Christian continent.
2: Yes.
1: And this is an important part of the maturity of the faith and the church in Africa. It's not that it's always getting, but it's really giving out.
2: Absolutely.
1: Around the world. And you know, for our viewers in America and Europe, they're fairly accustomed to knowing many African priests.
2: You know, we've benefited from other parts of the world, so this is the time for us also to share the faith that was passed on to us.
1: Yes.
2: The church in Africa, as you know from the statistics and everything, the churches are full, the seminaries are full, and the convents are full at this particular time.
1: Mm-hmm.
2: So it is, God knows what he's doing with all of this.
1: Yeah, this is a tremendous blessing. In some ways, you know, I think, it's my own perspective, many of the people in the Western world are spiritually and psychologically exhausted since the end of the two world wars. You know, there's always trouble in the world, but these were very exhausting on deep spiritual levels. And I don't sense the spiritual vigor that once went to Africa and Asia with great generosity. And now Africa is revitalizing faith elsewhere. And the liveliness of faith in Africa is a source of revitalization for those who are tired.
2: Yes, yeah. You know, faith has meant a lot for the people on the continent, given the challenges that have been there. And without the faith, I think a lot of damage would have happened on the continent. But there are people that have lived, for example, in refugee camps. It's their faith that has been their anchor for a long time. They've gone through all kinds of seasons, but their faith always nourished them, strengthened them. It was like a set of shock absorbers in their lives that even through all of these difficult and challenging circumstances, the faith kept them going. They never lost hope. We still dance and sing.
1: And there's

0: Another element that's then both of these elements of this faith sustaining people in Africa, but also the family is so central in Africa in a way that is also exhausted in much of the West. You know, I keep mentioning how at this present time, more than half of all children in the United States are born to unmarried parents. They're afraid to commit to each other as parents. They're afraid to commit to their children. That's not the case in Africa.
1: It isn't. We still value this as an important element of our society and our community.
0: Right.
1: And as people have written around about this topic, a community is as strong as its families.
0: Yeah.
1: And we can also be able to extend the same thing and they say the church is going to be as strong as the way how the families are looking like.
0: Yeah.
1: So this is a prioritization of ministry to the family is very critical and urgent for us, especially in these times when family life is sort of like going through a crisis or is going through a difficult time.
0: Yeah, and it's all around the West. It's in Europe, it's in Latin America, North America, Australia, all these places. So, first of all, this ministry to families and prayer has in many ways this important link to your brother in the Holy Cross Fathers,
1: yes.
0: Father Patrick Peyton.
1: Yes.
0: Just for a lot of our audience may not know much about him. Tell us about him a bit.
1: Thank you. You know, Father or Venerable Patrick Peyton is the man who gave us the message, the family that prays together stays together.
0: Yep.
1: An Irish immigrant to the United States carried his faith with him here and it sustained him. He came in Scranton, renewed his call to the priesthood and joined the congregation of Holy Cross.
0: Mm-hmm.
1: When he was leaving Ireland, his parents told him, please do not forget our Lord when you go to the new land that you're going to. Every day that he was growing up when he was a kid, Father Peyton knelt down with his parents and they prayed. That's the kind of faith that he was brought up with.
0: Yeah.
1: And he also carried with to the United States.
0: I'd like to show a little clip of Father Peyton. Let's take a look at that.
1: Yes.
2: The family that prays together stays together.
3: The family that prays together stays together.
4: The family that prays together stays together.
5: Family that prays together stays together.
6: He's made the family that prays together stays together a household phrase from Bombay to Newfoundland. He's Father Patrick Peyton, a man alive with the reality of God and prayer.
7: So my job is not to accomplish. My job is to de-neutralize, not to let anybody be neutral. And God be praised, God is making that happen. That the whole earth, behind the iron curtains and the bamboo curtains and the rest, they're not neutral. The family that prays together, stays together, is de-neutralizing the whole earth, making a man to say, is there value to this? Is this valuable? Is this a noble thing? Is this an embarrassing thing? Is this of no consequence? That my life is to make them answer. And if they answer positively, the next step is up to them to do it.
0: One of the remarkable things about Father Peyton is that he was able to gather some of the largest crowds in the history of the world.
1: Yes.
0: 5 million people.
1: Yes.
0: The only one who sort of outdid him was Pope St. John Paul.
1: Yes.
0: And so he outranks him. Okay, he's Pope. But still, you know, this was, and he got people together to pray the rosary together.
1: Yes.
0: Something that helped save the Philippines.
1: Yes.
0: From terrible civil war. The rosary was the weapon of so many of the people.
1: You know, Father Peyton totally believed in the power of the rosary. First, believed in the power of prayer.
0: Yes.
1: But specifically believed in the power of the rosary and what it can do. Said, you know, the rosary is going to be like glue that is going to bring families and communities together.

0: He saw it in his own home when he was growing up. They were materially poor, but they were very rich in faith. Mm-hmm. And he attributes that to the family rosary that they had, that they prayed every day. And as we all know, the rosary is really a reflection in the, on the gospel itself. It's a summary of the gospel.
1: Yes.
0: And when you pray it, that's all. You're sitting at the feet of our Blessed Mother and looking at the events of Jesus and what went on in the life of our Blessed Mother and reflecting on all of that and finding out on what all of that means for you in your own life or in your own family.
1: Yeah.
0: And I just want also to emphasize the point about the family prayer. Family prayer is simply inviting God to be part of our families. Mm-hmm. And when God comes into our families, he changes the chemistry in the family. Because God is love, God is forgiveness, God is generosity, God is kindness. That's all that you're inviting in your life mm-hmm. and in your family. So that's there is so much value in all of this.
1: One of the things I frequently, I mean, I always say to couples whom I'm preparing for marriage is you need to love God more than you love each other. If you try to love each other more than you love God, you will expect each other to be God. And a wonderful lady, I'm sure you are, and a nice gentleman you are, but you're not God.
0: You're not God.
1: Nope.
0: No.
1: Nope. And if you expect the other person to be God, they'll fail.
0: Yeah.
1: You set them up for failure. But if you let God be God, you accept one another as fellow sinners getting closer to him.
0: To God.
1: He centers the family.
0: Yes, yes, yes, yeah. You just... when the couples realize how other human beings are broken and they can only attribute perfection to God and not really each other, then they know that they've really set the right tone for themselves.
1: Yes.
0: Yes.
1: Absolutely.
0: Yes.
1: Absolutely. Now, what is it that you actually do in this apostolate?
0: We really support the spiritual well-being of families.
1: Okay.
0: That's all that I can be able to put it into.
1: Okay.
0: We inspire, we foster, and we accompany families, especially in the area of family spirituality, mm-hmm. family catechesis. Mm-hmm. There is, as we say in the language of Holy Cross, we are educators in prayer. Mm-hmm. There are other ways of supporting families that we do, but this is really the core.
1: Yeah.
0: Like, you know, would like to bring family spirituality back. The erasure of God and family spirituality in our contemporary families has had a lot of negative consequences.
1: Absolutely.
0: When we were growing up, when we had a little bit of faith and religion and everything, we had a set of values to walk with, mm-hmm. to guide us as sort of like a compass. It regulated our relationships with one another. There are so many things that came out of the value of family prayer and the practice of faith in the families. Some of that has been pushed a little bit out, and then we're seeing the effects of the absence of God in our families.
1: Yeah.
0: So this ministry tries to go back and encourage families to educate them that there is value in this. Mm-hmm. This is time-tested. And we have a lot of resources that can accompany couples, that can accompany the children or the whole family together so that they can be able to have some kind of spirituality or catechesis that keeps them close to God.
1: Yeah.
0: Yeah.
1: I think that's a very important part. In the United States, it's difficult enough to have families even eat their meal together. And with that absent, it's not just about the food that the family makes very lovingly for each other. And that's a special care and time set aside to show love to the family by careful preparation. But conversation.

0: conversation is lost.
1: Yes.
0: Praying grace before meals and at the end of meals is lost. And those conversations at the dinner table where you learn about the family, these things are missing.
1: Yes, yeah. You see the intrusion of technology in family life. Mm-hmm. Where people are on their cell phones and so much that is going on that, and creating a disruption. Well, I would like to also share with the viewers that are watching us that Holy Cross Family Ministries has what we call the Peyton Institute for the Domestic Church Life.
0: Mm-hmm. What is that?
1: Yeah, it is an institute that was started by our ministry and also the Pastoral Solutions. And it's directed by Greg and Lisa Popchak that came up with the liturgy of the domestic church. Mm-hmm. It has a set of rituals that if family members or a family trains itself in these kinds of rituals, they can be able to draw closer to each other. Mm-hmm. And they can be able to practice their faith and draw closer to each other. And basically, they can be able to help the family to be transformed into the domestic church, as the Second Vatican Council invited all families to be.
0: Mm-hmm.
1: Yes.
0: This is an important part that in the Vatican Council, it talks about the domestic church.
1: Yes.
0: The home is a church community. And it's not a rival that takes the place of going to Sunday Mass or daily Mass. You know, the family members can't celebrate Holy Mass.
1: No.
0: But they can pray and educate each other in the faith and encourage each other.
1: Absolutely. And Greg and Lisa Popchak presented this last year at the World Meeting of Families at the Vatican. And it was so well received.
0: Is that right?
1: Yes, yeah.
0: Were you able to be there?
1: I wasn't there, but I hadn't yet come in.
0: Okay.
1: But it's a lot of great reception. Mm-hmm. We've also shared it with our teams and around the world because Holy Cross Family Ministries is a global organization. And there is a lot of embrace that has come from all the different countries where we are working.
0: Well, what are some of the things that they recommend?
1: There is time to pray together. There is time to play together. There is all kinds of other rituals that a family can be able to do that actually really draw them close to each other.
0: Mm-hmm.
1: Yeah.
0: Mm-hmm.
1: And of course, I'm going to encourage the viewers to just go and visit a website of the Peyton Institute
0: mm-hmm.
1: for Family Life. There is the Peyton Institute. They will be able to get the websites later on.
0: Yes.
1: But there is so many resources. That institute does research about family life and faith,
0: mm-hmm.
1: but it also produces a lot of resources that families can simply use. And the same institute has also produced a special app called the Catholic Home. So it's Catholic Homes on Mission
0: mm-hmm.
1: that helps families to learn what it means to be a domestic church, but also provides a lot of resources that you can be able to use.
0: And I know the Mormon Church, the Latter-day Saints, designate Monday nights as a night for their families to be together. They make a commitment early on to be there every Monday night together as a family. And they don't schedule things on that night. And in Mormon centers of population, they won't have various sporting events that night. They'll let the families meet. A commitment like that where you give a designated time every week and not just, well, we sort of feel like we need some family. No, you designate the time to be there together and pray together.
1: It is for family really to happen, you need to be intentional.
0: Yeah.
1: You need to be intentional.
0: Mm-hmm.
1: You have to do it. It takes time for you to be able to

0: and intention and energy for you really to make family life work.
1: Yeah.
0: And setting aside the time like that is part of the rituals that are suggested in the liturgy of the domestic church. It is all, you have really to put in time for that to happen.
1: And I've been with families, and other families have told me how they find ways, even when they have small children, to have them participate in things like the family rosary. It might be when the children are very small, you might only be able to get through one decade.
0: Yes, yes. Start small.
1: And that's okay. That's okay. You say, well, I can't get my three-year-old to do a whole rosary. Do one decade.
0: One decade.
1: Yes. And start there.
0: Yes.
1: And, you know, one dad was just telling me the other day that each child, he's got 10. They so it's easy to figure out.
0: To figure out.
1: Each child does one Hail Mary.
0: Yes.
1: Not all of them are perfectly done. Some of them are very small.
0: Yes, yeah. The intention is good.
1: And I think God looks at those prayers the way moms and dads look at the drawings their children bring from school. I drew a picture of you, Mommy.
0: Look at this. Yes.
1: Yeah.
0: Yes.
1: It's not going to go in the Louvre Museum, but it goes on my refrigerator door.
0: A lot of love and good intention and desire has gone behind this, and I'm sure God honors all of that. Yeah.
1: Absolutely. And this is the kind of things we all begin small, but it needs, I think, needs to begin, you know, before the child is born, you start praying over the child.
0: Yes.
1: You know, the mom and the dad can pray together over their baby and all through so that the faith is normal.
0: Yes, yes, yeah. You know, what has happened nowadays is we have the practice of dropping off the kids at the youth group and dropping off the kids at the DRA class, unless there is something that is going on in the family itself.
1: Yeah.
0: Something that is authentic and the kids can be able to feel it and they can be able to smell it in the air.
1: Yeah.
0: Then there's going to be a disconnect.
1: Yeah.
0: Part of the challenge that we're dealing with right now is disaffiliation of young people.
1: Yes.
0: Grew up as Catholic, they went to Catholic schools and they were all very active in the youth groups and everything that you can be able to think about. But then they reach a point and they disaffiliate from the faith. A recent study that was done by CARA repeats almost a message that we've already suspected. Mm-hmm. What makes a faith stick? What makes a faith stick? It's not only what is going on in the church. That's good. It's very important. But you need to also have some fire that is going on in your family. Like you have to light up both ends of the stick for this really to be able to happen. Take the kids to good Catholic schools. Hopefully you're going to a parish that also has some good children or youth programs, but in the home as well.
1: Mm-hmm.
0: Some kind of thing needs to be going. And the children need to be able to read it and to feel it and to smell it and say, you know what, this is something beautiful and something valuable that is going on.
1: I think it's something that applies to so many other areas of life that, for instance, patriotism. It's not enough to send a child to school to learn your national

0: But to teach children to be patriotic, and that's not about just waving flags. The word patriotism comes from the word for father in Latin, pater. And it means learning to love your nation. These are the people you came from. These are the children you want to bring into the world. And at home, you have to teach that. Well, that's true of the faith as well.
1: Yes, yeah.
0: At every level, this has to be everyday life.
1: Yes.
0: And not just moments where you give the kids for somebody else to teach.
1: No, it has. You have to do your work, and then you also, the other side also do its work.
0: Yes.
1: We have a lot of resources within our organization that can really support family life. I don't know, when Father Peyton was getting started with his story, getting the ministry started, our ministry grew out of gratitude. A man was dying of TB, got cured through the intercession of a Blessed Mother, and decided to spend the rest of his time just reminding people about the power of prayer and about how this is very important in the families. Because he knew if he didn't have the faith while growing up in his own family, when he was going through this health crisis, he wouldn't have anything to hang on to.
0: Yes.
1: So he said, let's try and find ways of teaching, returning faith and the practice of it in the family. Mm-hmm. So he went around just sharing that same message.
0: Mm-hmm.
1: Right now we have what we call the Family Rosary organization, familyrosary.org, that has a lot of resources that families can be able to use.
0: What would be some of the things they can use?
1: First of all, we have a daily mass and the rosary specifically focused on family life. So if anybody has a need in their families that they would, and they would desire to be prayed for, please share, send us your needs, prayer intentions, and we can be able to pray for you.
0: Mm-hmm.
1: We do reflections, we have podcasts, we have YouTube series. There are so many aspects of family life that we've produced both digital resources and face-to-face programs that we go out in the parishes or invite people to our centers so that we can be able to accompany them.
0: Mm-hmm.
1: Yes.
0: And I know, I'm sure that you still have some of the films that Father Peyton had made. He would teach the rosary by getting Hollywood actors.
1: Yes, yes.
0: You know, these are actors young people might not know, but they were very famous in their time, like James Dean was in one, and Raymond Burr. You know, not all of them were Catholic either.
1: No, but they donated their time and their talent and their fame to a very good cause.
0: Yes.
1: That promotes family life and its strength and its unity and its happiness.
0: Yeah.
1: So we still have family theater productions right now.
0: You're
1: in Hollywood,
0: making new ones?
1: We still have all the old collections of movies.
0: Yeah, we show some of them here.
1: We show them some of them here.
0: Yeah.
1: But we're producing also some new ones recently.
0: Mm-hmm.
1: There is a whole class, there is a whole segment of young people that have been disaffiliated from the church that but still are looking for something that nourishes the soul.
0: Mm-hmm.
1: So family theater right now produces movies that unlock hearts.
0: Yeah. Well, we have a little clip about one of them called Native Ball. Let's take a quick look at it.
2: Basketball? I think it was in my jeans.
3: Kit made history in 1992 by becoming the first female Montana tribal member to play NCAA Division I basketball.
2: We had to figure out how to live in two worlds.
4: I can't say I would have played if I wouldn't have seen her playing.
5: She played her best for herself, for her university, and for her tribe. That's what makes her a warrior.
0: So this is about a Native American young lady who just was great at basketball, yes, and excelled in it.
1: It's a story of resiliency and a lot of interior strength.

0: that you can see in a person, and it's very relatable that there is so much that is packed in this story.
1: Yeah.
0: There are also other stories that we've been producing that if somebody went to family theater productions, there is a whole category of movies that are inspired by our faith, but they're also inspired by a lot of our Christian values, mm-hmm. that you can be able to look at it and view it, and it's going to do something to your heart.
1: This is important to have these kinds of resources so that families can know what to do. And I think it's an antidote. I hear from a number of young couples that, well, we don't want to teach the religion or faith to our children. We want them to make up their own mind when they get older. But in many ways, this is a way for them to avoid their own problems with faith. They have their own challenges and difficulties, so they don't teach their children because they haven't worked it out for themselves. This isn't healthy for them to put it off, nor for their children. And in many cases, the little children, when you do teach them, help their parents to find the faith again.
0: That's true, absolutely true. That when children come to learn about God, they can also be on mission.
1: Yeah.
0: They can also be able to go on mission and start evangelizing their own. We've seen priests who came from families that didn't practice, but through the example of this young man who discovered the faith at a Catholic school, you just see how God works.
1: Yeah.
0: And then somehow he's able to find the parents as well.
1: Yeah.
0: Yes, yeah. It does happen as well.
1: Exactly. And I think, you know, this is where it's the family, and the children are not just the objects to learn. A lot of times their faith can inspire more faith in their children.
0: Absolutely. Absolutely.
1: I'd like to give people a little bit of information about Holy Cross Family Ministries. If you go to HCFM, that stands for Holy Cross Family Ministries.
0: Yes.
1: Go to hcfm.org and you can find out more about the resources available. And you can also check out the latest issue of Family Link magazine. 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And you can see that magazine that will give ideas and inspirations. Father, we need to take a little break, but we're going to come back. We want any of your comments and questions, so please stay with us.
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1: Welcome back. We are speaking with the president of Holy Cross Family Ministries, Father Fred Jenga, who also is a Holy Cross father. And I'd like to start taking some questions and such.
0: Absolutely.
1: Let's start off with Steve in Oregon.

0: Steve, what can we do for you?
1: Yes, I'm going to say, are there satanic attacks by the devil for those who recite the rosary, their families and individuals?
0: So did you hear that, Father? Are there attacks from the devil on those people, those families that do pray the rosary?
2: You know, what happens is every time there is some kind of tension and friction that is going on, we have to admit the devil exists. Mm-hmm. He's trying to get people to.
0: Yep.
2: And when families start committing themselves more to God, a lot of things are going also to happen. But people have to realize that if we keep our eyes focused on God, we will always triumph.
0: Yeah.
2: Light is always going to triumph over darkness, and truth is always going to triumph over lies.
0: Yeah.
2: So just keep our eyes focused on God and keep doing what God is asking of us. In the end, we will triumph.
0: The other thing too, Steve, that I would add, the devil is also attacking the people who don't pray the rosary.
2: Yes.
0: But they're easier targets. And they don't know some of what's going on around them. The people who are praying are more aware that there could be this spiritual struggle.
2: Absolutely, yes.
0: And I think that's very important to know. It's the people who don't pray are pushover targets.
2: Yes. In Holy Cross Family Ministries, we have this expression, that a powerful prayer is in your hand.
0: Mm-hmm.
2: A powerful prayer is in your hand. You may go through the challenges, you may be shaken, but you're not going to be destroyed.
0: Yeah.
2: Yes.
0: And it also is, if you say it's a powerful spiritual weapon that has a light on the top, and it exposes the attacks of the devil that were there all along.
2: Yes.
0: You just didn't realize it, but now you've got God's grace and light to focus on this and clarify, oh, this is what I'm up against. That is also a big help.
2: Yeah. There are a lot of people that sometimes get troubled, like at night, and I've always encouraged them, like, pick up your rosary and pray it.
0: Yeah.
2: And you can be able to see the calmness and the peace, yeah, and the feeling of safety,
0: mm-hmm,
2: that comes with that. Because when we pray, we're asking our Blessed Mother to come and be with us. And when our Blessed Mother is with us, there are saints, there are also angels that are present with us,
0: mm-hmm,
2: either absolutely, for you as an individual or as a family.
0: Yeah.
2: This is all the kind of protection and support that you have from heaven.
0: Yes. I think that's another side of it, that when we pray the rosary, we're not alone. You know, we ask the Blessed Mother, pray for us sinners.
2: Yes.
0: You know, that we're involved
2: now
0: in the, and she's involved with us. And that's an important thing. You know, one question I've gotten from people over the years is, you know, you Catholics pray the rosary, and our Lord Jesus warned against empty babbling. You know, when you pray, don't just babble on like the pagans do. What do you say to them?
2: Well, the rosary is more like the way how you do pray with a mantra, or the way how you repeat day in and day out. Mm-hmm. I love you, I love you, and I love you. It doesn't diminish it in any way.
0: Mm-hmm.
2: This is not an empty babbling on repetition of sort of like incantations or anything like that. We're living every word that is there. The words that we're using are words that have been used by an angel, Gabriel.
0: Yes.
2: The words that have been used by the saints, Elizabeth. These are prayers that our Lord himself has taught, like the prayer, Our Father, the glory be the Father. Is all these are things that are packed with so much meaning.
0: And, you know, we even start off the rosary with the creed, I believe in one God.
2: It's a profession of faith.
0: And I don't

0: See, there should be no objection to making an act of faith in believing in God. Should be no objection to repeating the words of sacred scripture.
1: No, not at all.
0: That's what the only prayer that's not in the Bible is the glory be to the Father, to the Son, and the Holy Spirit. And I don't see any problem with that, ascribing the glory to God.
1: You've seen the book of Revelation.
0: Yes.
1: There is a lot of praising of God and glory be the Father and glory be the Father that is there. Still,
0: exactly.
1: It's all inspired. It's a praise to the Trinity to begin
0: yes.
1: with, and a glorifying of the Trinity. That's
0: yeah.
1: basically what is happening. It's a doxology of some kind.
0: Yeah.
1: Yeah.
0: And I think what you said earlier this evening is very important. It's a summary of the gospel. The soul of the rosary is praying through the mysteries.
1: That's the heart of the rosary.
0: Absolutely.
1: Yes, that's the heart of the rosary. And the rosary has always been a prayer of the low class and educated people that you can be able to pray it anytime when you're waiting for the bus, or you can be able when you're digging in your garden, or you're just taking a walk in the evening.
0: Mm-hmm.
1: It's one of the simplest, easiest prayers that you can be able to do. And you don't have to do the whole of it at once. You can be able to do one mystery in the morning, another mystery decade later in the afternoon, and by the evening you'd have really done the whole rosary.
0: And, you know, sometimes we have moments that seem wasted. But, you know, like you're standing in line in a grocery store, doesn't have to be wasted.
1: Yeah,
0: if it's a long enough line,
1: yes.
0: or if there's somebody with a great big carriage full of groceries, you can say a decade of the rosary.
1: Yes.
0: A lot better than cursing.
1: It's true.
0: This is an important thing for us to do, is to use these moments to pray. And then, of course, you know, with our families, you know, to take that time.
1: Yeah. The rosary is part of a Catholic tradition.
0: Yeah.
1: Talk about the rosary, you're really going to think Catholic. And teaching and passing on this heritage to a new generation and centering it in our homes as well is really very important for our faith. For our Catholic faith.
0: This is a very crucial element. And when we pray the rosary as a family, one of the other things that can go on is to use the mysteries as part of catechesis of the children.
1: Absolutely.
0: Ask them, well, what happened when Jesus, nativity, when he's born, who was there? And by getting the kids to tell that story, that helps them to learn it.
1: We've just developed a small book for children. It's called the Peyton Prayer Guild Resource Book. Now, this book just delves into the mysteries.
0: Mm-hmm.
1: What does it mean for Mary to visit Elizabeth? What kinds of visits
0: mm-hmm.
1: do we need to make,
0: yes.
1: either to our parents or to our friends?
0: Mm-hmm.
1: What needs to happen in this?
0: Yeah.
1: Is there somebody that you've not called in a long time, that you've not visited with? There are so many things that are packed in the mysteries, and we're trying to help families to say that there is a message here that can really improve your everyday life.
0: Yeah.
1: Like, for example, I had a brother who struggled a lot with alcoholism. Somebody got lost from our family for a long time. And then through prayer and so for after long, somehow was found. Somehow he came
0: nice.
1: Back. So there is, if you're reflecting on a mystery about Jesus getting lost in the temple when he was a kid, and then the parents find, I could be able to see this happening in this episode.
0: Sure.
1: You can also be able to see the same episode being used in the story of the resurrection. A brother of mine who really was dead somehow was given.

0: in a second lease on life.
1: Mm.
0: And we experienced the resurrection right there in the family. And that's the way how the rosary has this incarnational theology that just needs to be unpacked for our times.
1: Well, the other thing with that is, you know, when you pray with the family and tell those stories, you're informing your children not only about prayer and faith, the mystery of the rosary, you're also giving them the family history and understand, oh, that's why we didn't see Uncle George or
0: yes.
1: whoever. And now we understand it, and let's keep praying for him. This also is part of building the bonds with using prayer that build bonds of family.
0: Absolutely. So there is something in there for the family, but there is a heightening of this sensibility about the work God's hand in our everyday experiences.
1: Mm-hmm.
0: That, you know, where have I seen God in this? Where has this unfolded in the relationships or the encounters that I had in my everyday life? You can be able to see not only the text that you're reflecting on, but you see how God's grace has been working.
1: Yes.
0: Through just in regular experiences.
1: And you know, now that we are in this season of Great Lent, it's a time to reflect and a time to do some penance and a time to do more prayer. Maybe to use this season as an opportunity to motivate the family, say, well, I know we haven't prayed a whole lot together. Why don't we do that for Lent? And then see if after Lent, during the Easter season, say, well, let's celebrate the joy of the resurrection and continue our prayer.
0: Absolutely.
1: Use these opportunities to yes. build a positive habit within the family that helps to build it up.
0: Absolutely. The church frames for us times when we can be able to jumpstart habits and practices that perhaps had kind of like gone down.
1: Mm-hmm.
0: And this is a good season for you to think about as a family, like, you know what? We don't have to overdo it to do anything big. One of the best advices I've ever received from a spiritual director when I was struggling with my prayer in my own personal life, like, you know what? You solve this by just getting started. It doesn't have to be perfect, but get yourself started in some way, small ways, and ask God to give you the grace to build a habit so that it can be able to grow into a big tree.
1: Exactly.
0: Yes.
1: I think that's exactly right. And sometimes, you know, this Steve had called earlier about the devil attacking families when they start praying the rosary. One of the common attacks is to say, look, you're not doing it perfectly. You're not doing a good job. Just give up. You know, if he'll use our imperfections to accuse us, because
0: yes.
1: that's what Satan means in Hebrew, yes. is accuser.
0: Accuser.
1: And the devil means prosecuting attorney in Greek. Diabolos is a prosecuting attorney. And what does a prosecuting attorney do? He accuses you. Well, you're not sincere. Well, you can't focus on the mystery and focus on the Hail Mary. You just might as well give up. He will tempt us away from even getting started. Well, you'll never get the kids together. They won't all be there. And on and on. He will find, the evil one will find different ways to discourage us so that we don't get started. It's important to go ahead the opposite of such
0: yes.
1: temptations
0: yes.
1: and get started.
0: Yeah, it's like the sacrament of reconciliation. I always tell penitents, don't remind yourself so much about the past and how bad it was. Because sometimes the devil uses this to keep reminding us of our past. that we can't focus on the present and the future.

0: nature that God wants us to embrace. So we just feel we're so weak, we're so bad, that we will not be up to any good. Yeah. So you know, when God forgives you, He's forgiven you, embrace the present and embrace the future, and trust that God is going to give you the grace to be able to do the things that you've expressed to Him that you really desire.
1: And I think that's a key part. One of the great things about a relationship with God is He reminds us of how small we really are. And He is really the one who is truly great. And in that smallness, we get perspective on ourselves. So instead of saying, well, I have to be the best one. No, the Lord does with us what we do with our one-year-olds. We don't expect them to win the Olympics. That's just not what you expect. We let them crawl.
0: Yes.
1: Let them learn then to walk. And then they'll run. And we accept that.
0: Yes, absolutely.
1: This is the way God is with us as well.
0: Yes, yes, absolutely. And I just want to let our viewers understand that if you desire to help your family get on the road, this catechesis and family spirituality, this organization has a lot of resources that are really available to help you and to support you on this journey.
1: Exactly.
0: The family is a new missionary territory right now.
1: Yeah, that's right.
0: The family is a new missionary territory. Mm-hmm. And it's in need of catechesis, it's in need of evangelization, and we just need to find ways of being attentive to it.
1: Yeah.
0: And if we

0: you know, in getting this ministry out there and taking up, you know, Father Peyton was a great hero from your community. That
1: great missionary, great missionary, and specifically on the family. We need a saint for the families right now.
0: Yeah.
1: Given
0: yeah.
1: what is going on and the kind of beating that family life has gone through, we just need someone, a saint, that we can be able to go to and ask for intercession. He's on the road to sainthood, as you know. Everything is going on very well. But we are asking many more people to join us in the Peyton Guild, mm-hmm. to pray with us, to pray through him and ask for his intercession, so that we can have a very specific man who passionately cared about family life as a saint that we can be able to run to. He's buried in Easton, just outside of Massachusetts. Mm-hmm. That's where we also have the global headquarters of Holy Cross Family Ministries. So we invite people to come and pray at his tomb and ask for intercession. We also have a museum of family prayer, a very beautiful interactive space for family catechesis and family prayer that a lot of families can be able to come and get nourished and learn something, but also pray.
0: Again, I want you to check out Holy Cross Family Ministries, all the different things they're doing, by going to hcfm.org, hcfm.org, and check out their Family Link magazine, free, by going to hcfm.org/familylink. Father, please join me in blessing our audience. May Almighty God bless you and keep you and cause his face to shine upon you. God bless you, the Father, Son, and Holy Spirit.
1: Amen.
0: And we can bring you Father Fred and all the other guests we have and all the other programs we do here at the network, including Father Peyton's work, only because this network is brought to you by you. So please keep us in between your gas bill, electric bill, and your cable bill, and we'll pay our bills too. Thank you. God bless.
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4: The Eucharist is the test of true discipleship. Jesus' teaching about the real presence is a hard saying indeed, surpassing the limits of human reason. It is a divine mystery, and yet we can grow ever deeper in our understanding and appreciation of that mystery. Find out how, next on Breaking the Bread. This Sunday, we celebrate Corpus Christi, the body and blood of Christ. The Holy Eucharist is given to us as a challenge and a promise. That's how Jesus presents it in the gospel. He doesn't make it easy for those who hear him. They're repulsed and offended at his words. Even when they begin to quarrel, he insists on describing the eating and drinking of his flesh and blood in starkly literal terms. 4 times in this week's reading, Jesus uses a Greek word, tragein, that refers to a crude kind of eating, a gnawing or a chewing. He's testing their faith in his word, as our first reading describes God testing Israel in the wilderness. The heavenly manna was not given to satisfy the Israelites' hunger, as Moses explained. It was given to show them that man does not live by bread alone, but by every word that proceeds from the mouth of God. In our psalm, also, we see a connection between God's word and the bread of life. We sing of God filling us with finest wheat and proclaiming his word to the world. In Jesus, the living Father has given us his word, made flesh, come down from heaven for the life of the world. Yet as

0: The Israelites grumbled in the desert. Many in this week's gospel cannot accept that word. Even many of Jesus' own followers grumble and abandon him after this discourse. But his words are spirit and life, the words of eternal life. In the Eucharist, we are made one flesh with Christ. We have his life in us and have our life because of him. This is what Paul means when he calls the Eucharist a communion or participation in Christ's body and blood. We become in this sacrament nothing less than partakers of the divine nature. This is the mystery of faith that Jesus asks us to believe, and he gives us his promise that sharing in his flesh and blood that was raised from the dead, we too will be raised up on the last day. This is Scott Hahn for Breaking the Bread.
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8: Good evening and welcome to The Journey Home. I'm Marcus Grody, your host for this program. Our guest tonight and I were in the same part of the world at the same time years ago, though we didn't meet each other. I was at the seminary, she was at the college at the same time. And it's a great pleasure to have Sarah Christmeyer on the program, former evangelical Protestant. Sarah, welcome to The Journey Home.
9: Thank you for having me.
8: And you've been involved with lots of things. They may come up in our conversation. You were a founding editor of the Great Adventure Bible Study. Mm-hmm. And some of our audience are, I'm sure, familiar with that. And you now teach at St. Charles Borromeo Seminary. Is that right?
9: Yes, Borromeo. Philadelphia.
8: Okay, very good. And a new book coming out, right? Is it already out? It
9: came out last summer, yep.
8: Okay, Becoming Women of the Word. Mm-hmm. I didn't read that book.
9: You maybe should.
8: Well, it's good to have you here, Sarah. Let me back off and invite you to begin us on the journey, if you would.
9: Okay. So I was raised in a very wonderful, warm, evangelical household. I have pastors, evangelists, missionaries going back four or five generations, all directions, aunts, uncles, cousins, everybody are missionaries. And
8: any particular strand of evangelicalism that most represented in all that group? Or?
9: Well, my mother's family came out of the Angelus Temple revival, I guess, back in California, back in the 20s or 30s or whatever, with Amy Semple McPherson.
8: Oh, really?
9: That. Yeah.
8: Oh,
9: wow. They went on to help to start things like Youth for Christ, Open Bible Denomination. They were missionaries, evangelists, just all over the world.
8: Wow.
9: My grandfather

0: died,
1: Wow.
0: preached together. So that's kind of the ilk on that side. And then on my dad's side, they were Quakers, and my grandparents left that and went over to Europe, to Belgium, to be missionaries over there.
1: Wow.
0: So that side of the family is all in Europe. So missionaries all over the place.
1: To me, that just screams the work of grace.
0: Absolutely, yeah. Just grew up in the early years just knowing God's love, absolutely, positively. My particular family was a little bit different because for the years when I was in middle school, my parents left the faith pretty much, left the church, left going to church. I guess we prayed. There was one experience in particular. I remember I struggled a lot with nightmares, and I remember the Lord coming to me in my dreams, just reassuring me that he was bigger than anything that could get me.
1: Wow.
0: And so watching over me during those years.
1: Well, that's fascinating. Were your parents kind of PKs?
0: Absolutely. They were. My mother grew up in Sumatra and in Shanghai, and her brothers then in Japan and Hong Kong, all over the Asia. And my dad grew up in Belgium. And then they were missionaries. I went to a mission school in Hong Kong for a couple of years.
1: Wow.
0: And then for health reasons, we had to come back to the States.
1: But for all that spiritual background, like I said, pastor kids can sometimes, as we read in the Old Testament, in the books of Kings, you know, that sometimes the children of the parents don't really follow in the footsteps. I mean, I'm not being critical of your parents, but spiritually, you said they left for a while.
0: They left, and then when they came back, we moved to across the country. So I'm in a new high school, and they reverted back and became on fire, charismatic Christians just as I'm entering high school. So that was kind of tough for me. And, you know, you can think that you're a Christian because your parents are, because your family are. You were raised with the Bible. You're raised with all these good things. But you have to take it on personally for yourself. And I struggled a bit in high school and was going kind of down a rather bad path. And I'll never forget one day, kind of halfway through high school, I'd gotten myself into a bit of trouble. And I looked at the way I was headed, and I knew that I wasn't headed in the way my parents are. And I thought I'd much rather be like them.
1: Yeah.
0: And I prayed and I asked the Lord, I said, Lord, I need help with my life. You know, will you please fix my life? And if you fix my life, I will follow you. It was very conditional. but I told him, I said, you know, just so you know, I'm serious, I'll start reading the Bible, because I hadn't been doing that. I'd heard a lot of the Bible. My parents read the Bible all the time. So I started reading the Bible every night, and the Lord started speaking to me in the Bible. And he grabbed hold of me in places that I needed to be grabbed hold of and turned my life around. And that started me off on a personal relationship with him that just, you know, grew from that point.
1: Now, I want to pause there.
0: Yeah.
1: I guess to jump ahead a little bit, but you've been involved with the Great Adventure Bible Study. You're teaching at Charles Borromeo. You've written a book, Becoming Women of the Word. And so that bespeaks the fact that your whole life, in terms of inspiration to serve the Lord, in many ways, the seeds were in the fact that that's how the Lord came to you and awakened you.
0: Absolutely.
1: As you just said, spoke to you.
0: Mm-hmm.
1: Tell the audience, what do you mean by the fact that the Lord spoke to you?
0: Because a lot of people with backgrounds like me grew up memorizing. You know, you had the sword drills and you memorize every little bit. I was never good with the chapter and verse. But in our household and in my extended family, the Bible wasn't something to memorize. It was a place to live. And it was a place where you get into and you meet God there, and he speaks to you and you hear him speak into your life, and it stimulates prayer. And I guess it was the closest thing that we had to a sacrament. I think it was our sacrament, because God's grace poured out to us through his word. And I can't tell you how delighted I was as a Catholic to read Dei Verbum, where it says that in the sacred scriptures that the Father who is in heaven comes down with great love to meet his children and speak with them. And that's been my experience. So
1: in Matthew 6, Sermon on the Mount, when our Lord is talking about prayer, and he says, but when you pray, go into your room and shut the

0: door and pray to your Father who is in secret. Your Father who sees in secret reward you. This is the room.
1: Absolutely, yes.
0: That's how I've always understood it. This is the room. And from an experiential standpoint, that has become very real for me all my life. Mm-hmm. This is the room.
1: Yep, I disappear into that. And I mean, not every time, it's not always, but I remember coming downstairs. If I'd get up early, my dad was always up earlier, and he's sitting in his chair with his, you know, a rug over his lap and his Bible in his hand and just lost to the world, talking to God. And once you know the Lord through the word like that, there's no going back.
0: And you, so there's talking to the Lord through that.
1: Hearing him, yeah.
0: So there's that too. Yeah, talking about the fact that you said that as a young girl in your promise to God, if you bring me back, mm-hmm. all right. And to do that, I'll read your word. So you're kind of in the footsteps of seeing your dad there in his chair with the blanket mm-hmm. over. But God spoke to you there. Again, go more detail about how does God speak to us when we open the word and we read to it.
1: You know, when I was 15, he was speaking to me by kind of in two ways. One, sort of catching me on things I was doing that I shouldn't be doing. It was sort of instruction and maybe a little reprimanding and so on, but also very encouraging. And I just heard it spoken to me. Yeah. But he did, I mean, that dream that I had when I was 9 or whatever it was, he came up behind me, wrapped his arms around me, and the devil was down there trying to get me, and I just knew. I mean, he spoke to me. So I never heard a voice. When I tell you later, though, about my conversion, you'll hear more about him speaking to me.
0: Well, the reason I'm emphasizing this, and we'll move on now, is because we really want people to read the Word. Mm-hmm. And recognize, as St. De Sales says, to recognize that God is trying to speak to mm-hmm. us. Just that we don't pay attention, or we don't anticipate it. And in John 6, when there's this, you know, Jesus talks about, unless you eat my body and drink my blood, you have no life within you, and most of the people leave, and he turns to Peter and the little group, well, what about you guys? And Peter says, Lord, to whom shall we go? You have the words of eternal life, and we believed and have come to know. Mm-hmm. That coming to know is hard to put a finger on what we mean by that, but to me, that's one of the ways that God speaks in Scripture. You're reading along, and it hits you, and you know mm-hmm. that the Lord is saying, listen to what I'm telling you right now in that verse. It's a coming to realize, to know that God is speaking to you through this mm-hmm. Scripture.
1: The other thing that really had a big impact on me, I think, is growing up hearing jungle stories, hearing missionary stories. You know, my grandparents were in wartime in Asia and in Europe, and a lot of upset and difficult times, also being literally in the jungles with various things that happened. And so the stories that they had of God's work on their behalf and on the behalf of others on the mission field were just remarkable, miraculous. And they were very, very like the stories of the Old Testament. Yeah. So I would read the Old Testament, and I'd hear these stories from my family, and God is the same today as he was then. Yeah. And I just knew that God could be trusted, that he loved me because of those stories, because of what he's done. So he speaks to us through those stories, as well as just through the words.
0: Our guest is Sarah Christmeyer. So there you are in high school, right? This is when you've started
1: to come on fire. Right. My dad introduced me to doing word study of the Bible. I love word study, really got into it. I was said I was going to go to study medicine in Philadelphia or something, and a friend of my dad's, we were actually up in Boston for a wedding, and Tom Howard was my dad's oldest, dearest friend. Their parents were missionaries together in
0: Tom
1: Belgium.
0: Howard, the first guest on the Journey Home program.
1: Yeah. Very instrumental for me. But he said to me, why don't you stay for a weekend at Gordon? I was like, well, okay, I guess. And
0: because at that time, Tom was still Episcopalian.
1: He was. And he was at Gordon. And I stayed the weekend, and I just felt so at home there. I thought, you know what? I'm going to go here. Change my life.

0: So went there, threw myself into learning more about the faith. They were all about the integration of faith and learning. So any class you took, so learning, studying the Bible, studying a little bit of theology, philosophy, and so on. But it was a class by Marv Wilson, who was a wonderful Old Testament professor. I took OT theology from him. And that's where I first became familiar with this idea of the biblical narrative, the Bible story that, of course, we've done in Jeff's Bible timeline. But as I read that story of God, I think we read Abraham Heschel, God in Search of Man, and I read in order the story of God seeking his people, even when they turned away from him and so on. And I got wrapped up in that story, and then I realized God loves me too. I knew that. I'd always known that, but it just hit me that I was part of this greater story. It was just a revolutionizing thing for me.
1: It's amazing how we can read it over and over and over again and not see the flow. And of course, part of the problem is that on Sundays we get snippets.
0: You get just little chunks of it.
1: Little chunks of it. So now the church encourages priests and religious in the office of readings to get a bigger chunk of it over a period of time, but most Catholics don't get that bigger chunk. So
0: Which is why I teach it.
1: That's right. You teach scripture there? Is that what you're teaching at St. Bartholomew?
0: Yes, yep. I teach an overview of the scripture.
1: Okay.
0: So,
1: All right. So you're at college. You're still on fire for your faith?
0: still on fire for my faith. Everything is going wonderfully. I fell in love with the liturgy at college at the Episcopal Church there, Christ Church in Wenham. And when I left college, I wanted to find that same kind of church, and I couldn't find it. Went into several years of just looking for where do I belong. And I think after leaving my parents' home and going out on my own, I started to realize there's a lot of doctrinal differences out there. And I have to decide which group of doctrines are true so that I can make my church home there. But I felt this incredible pressure that I had to decide. And I would look to my family, and they're in many, many different denominations. And you see, they sort of agree to disagree on certain things, but some of them are pretty important.
1: Yeah, their subtle assumption, I'm assuming, would have been that what church you belong to is not really important.
0: Exactly. What matters is that you have a personal relationship with Jesus Christ. Even a Catholic can have that, But things like speaking in tongues. I knew people who thought unless you were born again and spoke in tongues, you're not a Christian. And there were people who thought if you speak in tongues, you're going to hell. So, okay, salvation, baptism, these things are big. And I just started to have a lot of questions about this sort of thing. And the kind of, well, it wasn't really a turning point. I took a job where I started to get to know a young man who was cradle Catholic, lapsed Catholic, practicing nothing when I met him. So I would not date him. I said, "You're not a Christian." He goes, "What do you mean? I'm Catholic." And I got to know him better and better. Eventually, he actually had an experience with the Lord, came back on fire for his faith. I had no more excuses. We ended up getting married.
1: Did he return to the Catholic Church at that
0: No, no,
1: point?
0: no,
1: No, no,
0: no,
1: okay. All
0: no.
1: right.
0: So he went to, my grandfather married us in a lovely backyard, and it was so we got married, and after, so we had a child, and we went to a family reunion of mine when she was about 4 months old. And my family reunions on my mother's side are actually missions conferences. There's like 200 people, and we have timed sessions during the day, the church in India, the church in Afghanistan, the church in whatever. I think my husband was a little bit overwhelmed. But at one point, I think there were seven of us cousins who had new babies. And so my grandfather dedicated them all. He had a lovely service, and he anointed them with oil, and he dedicated them. And afterwards, Mark, my husband, was like, "He just baptized those babies." I said, "There was no water. He didn't baptize them." Said, "I'm pretty sure he just baptized them." I said, "No, he did not baptize them." But this got him started to
1: Let me
0: think.
1: clarify there. From your perspective, baptism wasn't necessary, wasn't a sacrament.
0: So I had been baptized as an infant, but then I guess my parents changed. All my brothers were dedicated. And then as teenagers, we were all baptized in a lake by my grandfather. But a believer's baptism. So to me, as we were having children,

0: children, my brothers and I were kind of arguing that question. Do you baptize infants? Do you wait? You know, what is the right thing to do? So I thought you have to wait till she can make a declaration for herself that she's going to follow Jesus. Then she can be baptized. So Mark's mother, though, thought the baby was going to go to hell if she wasn't baptized. So finally, I was like, okay, you know, I thought it's not going to hurt her. She can always do it again. And so she was baptized. The painful thing to me was that she was baptized Catholic. And
1: so you didn't count that thing with your grandfather doing the anointing.
0: It wasn't a baptism. It
1: wasn't a baptism.
0: No, so I convinced my husband of that.
1: Okay.
0: And he's like, well, she's going to be baptized Catholic. I was like, where did this even come from? You know, this was not in our prenup that you would ever be able to look at a Catholic church again in your life. But he started really getting back into it. And the baptism, I came out of that saying, whoa, that was beautiful. Hmm. You know, I've never heard that. The liturgy was amazing. But Mark got more and more, he's set, he's Catholic again. And he wanted to go to a Catholic church. And I said, I'm not going to a Catholic church. He's like, well, please just go with me one time. So we went, and this is, you know, 30 years ago, whatever it was. The church was, people came in late, they left early, there was terrible music, I couldn't understand the priest, I didn't know what was going on. And we walked out and I was like, you know, we will never, ever have to go back again.
1: You didn't see angels that inspired?
0: And maybe devils, I don't know. I was so glad to get out of there. And Mark looked at me and he said, I feel like I've just gone to church for the first time in 20 years. I was like, what? It was devastating, because where did that even come from? And he didn't know enough to talk about the Eucharist. He didn't know that was what was drawing him back. He just knew that he was home. That was tough.
1: So how did you respond to that? Did you start going to both churches, or did you?
0: So we found a church. It was actually a Norbertine abbey that was not too far from us. That it was quite a modern church. There was no crucifix hanging in the front, which is surprising. No statues, no Mary. And they had a charismatic group on Wednesday nights, the charismatic prayer group. I felt very much at home there. It had beautiful music. The homilies were scriptural. You know, it was such a contrast to what I had seen in a few other churches. So I thought, you know what, this is kind of like Christ Church Episcopal. You know, I like the liturgy. It's beautiful. The music is beautiful. You know, I can go here. But I knew I couldn't take communion, even though one of the priests told me I could. But I knew that I couldn't. So we went there for a while. And then our life kind of changed quite a bit. My husband took a job out in Chicago. We moved to Wheaton, Illinois, which I had a lot of family.
1: Evangelical center of the world.
0: Yep. And he took a job, but the job did not turn out well at all. And we had never sold our house back at home. We were losing money left, right, and center, could hardly pay our bills. My grandfather died, my mother got cancer. And in the middle of this all, I'm trying to cope with the fact that my husband is more and more Catholic by the day. I have no friends because I'm going to a Catholic church. And it was just awful.
1: Have you advanced at all with the idea that your husband being Catholic is still Christian?
0: Or
1: you're still?
0: No, no.
1: Okay.
0: So, well,
1: on top of everything,
0: I don't think
1: I'd
0: really thought of it. And the reason I'm saying no is that, so he was raised going to Catholic school and all, but he never really knew how to articulate anything about his faith. And I would ask him questions. He didn't know anything. He couldn't answer my questions. And I found there were some really kind priests back in Pennsylvania who had talked to me, but I don't think they really understood my questions. Our language was different. I didn't understand their answers. It was very difficult.
1: Yeah.
0: And, you know, all these wonderful Catholic writers converts weren't writing yet. So it was pretty hard. So we get to Illinois and our world is falling apart and I need help. So I heard about RCIA. And I said, okay, I'm going here so I can get all the answers and prove to Mark why we can't be Catholic. That worked out really well.
1: Okay. Did you have a good RCIA program?
0: Well,
1: because they're not always, in those days, particularly, they weren't always the best.

0: Yeah, so my recollection is the first couple of times I went, I came back and I said, Mark, I had my list of all, the Pope and Mary and indulgences and all these things that I wanted to ask about. They didn't want to talk about any of them. It's like, who's God? Who's Jesus? Why do we need a savior? I said, Mark, they're Christian. He's like, duh, So I kept going. And the next thing that was really meaningful to me was when they talked about the sacraments of initiation. And by this time, we were having a second child, trying to decide, are we going to baptize this one Catholic or not? And when they explained them, I thought, this is the most beautiful thing I've ever heard. This is what I have always believed. It just struck a chord in my heart that this is true. And I was, as
1: Because
0: I
1: it was all
0: explained
1: about
0: earlier,
1: grace.
0: and I was, well, and also just the way you enter into God's family, it doesn't matter if you're saying yes or no yet. The family is bringing you in, and then what confirmation is. And it was true. I knew it was true. And the thought that, oh, maybe I don't have to decide all this stuff by myself, maybe there's some kind of authority there. These were very half-formed thoughts, but that was a turning point at where I thought, oh, maybe I'll find out more about this for myself, not just to prove that it's wrong. So I went there for a while and then kind of backfired because we had a time when open mic, you can come and ask any questions that you want. And most of the class was there because they were getting married. And so they had all these questions about contraception, which I didn't even know was an issue. And I thought I was in the wrong night, in the wrong class. But the priest explained Humanae Vitae, I guess he was reading from. And then he sat down and he said, but that's how they do things in Rome. And here in America, we do things a little differently. And this is a very private thing between you and your spouse and the Holy Spirit. And you need to just pray about it. And, the Holy Spirit will show you. And I was floored because how's that not Protestant? I mean, I raised my hand. I was like, excuse me. I am a Christian. I love Jesus Christ with all my heart. I am here to find out whether I should be Catholic. And as far as I can tell, one of the differences is that you've got some authority in matters of faith and morals. I'm sure I didn't say it like that. And now you're telling me that I can just ask the Holy Spirit what's right and follow that. I said, I do that already. this sounds very Protestant to me. And I was so upset. I was shaking. I was so upset. And I just walked out. I said, I'm done. I am not going back. So our life situation continued to deteriorate, and we ended up moving back home and living with my parents because things were so bad. And but in between then, so I just, this was all consuming to me. It was so distressing, and I felt like I had nowhere to stand anymore. I used to feel like I was on really solid ground, and it was all falling away. And here there was the beauty of the things, some things I was learning, but then what is this church that, I was very confused, and it was, I had nowhere to turn.
1: Sir, I think we'll pause there because, I mean, to me, it's fascinating. I hear stories all the time, of course, but it's what was happening is when you realize the significance of the church as the pillar and bulwark of the truth, as Scripture says in 1 Timothy, that when you're confronted with the aberration of it, when a priest who should be defending that very thing says, nah.
0: Yeah. What do you do with that?
1: What do you do? Because, and you can't just go back. In other words, you can't just, okay, well, then that's wrong. I'll go back to what I was, because you already discovered there's something wrong with where you were. You already discovered that personal interpretation has a flaw in it.
0: Yeah.
1: So you just can't go back.
0: And you can't, where are you going to go? And then the ground's falling out under you. And how do you stand? And then on top of that, my marriage. So here's my husband who's every day, he's a more solid Catholic, and he doesn't care what I do. I mean, he's like, you go over to the Presbyterian church or whatever you want to do. This is what I'm doing. So he wasn't putting any pressure on me. He also wasn't answering any questions. But I thought, how can I be in a marriage where my husband is doing this and I'm doing that? And it was terrifying.
1: And to me, I could certainly see that another the reason why it was a problem, because you took this seriously.

0: Yes.
1: You took this seriously. It's not enough for you to say, well, that didn't work and I can't go back, so I won't just won't be involved at all.
0: Because it wouldn't have occurred to me.
1: It wouldn't occur to you because this, the word, the reality of God, the reality of our Lord Jesus, it was just too serious.
0: Yeah.
1: And that ain't an option to set aside. Okay, let's pause there then. And we'll come back in a moment. Our guest is Sarah Christmeyer, and we'll continue with her story in just a moment.
2: I didn't take my faith seriously, which probably means I never really got it to begin with. No, I didn't want to give up sin. I mean, the reason we sin is because sin is fun. But it's self-love sin. But it's amazing with God's grace how easy trying to not sin it really is.
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1: Welcome back to The Journey Home. I'm your host, Marcus Grodeyer. Our guest is Sarah Christmeyer. And before we go back to the story, I just want to remind you about my work with the Coming Home Network and our website, chnetwork.org. You just heard Sarah talk about what we call in our work, the no man's land. And that's when somebody who has come from another Christian tradition discovers the Catholic Church, but gets stuck, if you will. They really can no longer just go back, but they can't yet go forward. And so we call it no man's land. And if by chance you're one of those that has seen the beauty of the church, but you're just not, for whatever reason, ready to move forward, we'd love to hear from you. 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That's chnetwork.org. All right, Sarah. Let me allow you to return to your journey. So there you are. And you say it's even have a difficult impact on your marriage journey.
0: Yeah, I was very concerned about that. And in that my family being the way it was, Mark was really a fish out of water there. He could not hold his own. He couldn't talk scripture, which is what we all talked about. he was just a fish out of water. And I thought in our family, I always ended up being the one who would lead. And I thought, here we're having children. Am I going to be like the spiritual head of the family? I can't do that. You know, my husband needs to be that. So I was just in a really a very awkward place and a difficult place about that. And I spent a lot of time in prayer. I was also in prayer because we had no money. And as I said, my grandfather had died and my mom had cancer and we're in this, I have no friends and nowhere to go. So my dad's very good friend, Tom Howard, who you know was a guest on this show many years ago, I started calling him and asking him some questions. And one day he sent me a tape. It was actually an audio cassette tape, if you remember those back in the day.
1: Right.
0: And it was Kimberly Hahn's conversion story. I think she had just become Catholic. And he said, you know, I think you might want to listen to this. So I listened to it, and Kimberly had a very similar background to mine. And she talked about the fear that she had. Excuse me. She talked about the incredible fear. And that's all I remember, frankly, about her story is her talking about the fear. And I thought, somebody else out there is like me. I am not the only person, you know, in the universe who is having this problem. And I called her, and she very graciously talked to me for hours on several occasions. And I think she got kind of frustrated with me, actually, with the questions that I had. But I'll never forget at one point she said, Sarah, you know, did you have everything figured out, all your theological questions answered as a Protestant? Like, no. She just kind of let that sink in for a little bit. And she's like, how are you going to have everything answered, you know, to decide if you should be Catholic or not? And I remember, I don't remember if I said this to her, but I definitely thought it, wrote it in my journals. If only I could be sure that it

0: was really a Christian church. Then I could become Catholic, and then my husband and I would be on the same path, and then God could turn us around. Maybe, if he wanted to. So one night I was just in a great deal of anxiety, and I was praying and praying, and I felt the Lord speak to me. I was not reading the Bible, but he spoke to me. And he said, "Sarah, who brought you here?" And I just suddenly realized that, oh, might it be possible that God brought me here? And that was, I was really upset with that, because why would God bring me to this terrible place? So I railed at him for a while, got it all out of my system. I was quiet. And then it was like I was in this green field, and his hand stretched out to me, and he said, "I'm going this way. Are you coming?" And it just was such love, and not like, if you don't, you're going to go to hell or anything like that. Just, you know, maybe there's a greater plan here that you don't know about. And if there was anything that I was taught, it was that if God asked you to do something, you do it. And my great fear, actually, and my prayer growing up was that, God, please don't send me to Africa to be a missionary. You know, I don't want to be in the jungles like my parents and grandparents were. I would not do very well in the jungles. So he sent me to a very different kind of jungle.
1: That reminded me, when I was in seminary, we used to joke that verse in, I think it's Isaiah, where, you know, who will go for me? And we used to say, "Here I am, said Fred."
0: That's right. Because I knew what you could get into, you know, on the mission field. And it had not occurred to me that God would actually send me into the Catholic Church. But I felt that as a call. I felt that as a call, and I thought that I should be obedient to that call, but I was not excited about it. It was awful, actually. So about this time, we moved back to the East Coast, and I was living with my parents because my mother was ill, and I went to an RCIA group there. And I don't really remember much about that group. I suppose I had a sponsor. I don't know who it was. We had to get remarried, which was another thing, because my grandfather had married us. And, oh, what? You know, that didn't count. But the deacon who led us through that process, he did it. We were speeding things up to make it by the Easter Vigil. So he met with us, just the two of us. And it was wonderful. And then at the Easter Vigil, when I became Catholic, it's a very black picture in my mind, because emotionally, I felt like I was jumping off a cliff. I remember my poor mother was in bed with a migraine for a few days. I wasn't excited about it, and I was doing it out of obedience. God, you want me here? Okay. So after that, we moved again, and I didn't really have friends that I could talk to. My family, I couldn't really talk to anymore, and they were my close confidants and spiritual support, and that was gone. Tom Howard, bless his soul, you know, he sent book after book after book, and I started reading everything I can get my hands on, you know, Frank Sheed and Thomas Aquinas, and the Catechism had just come out. I read that cover to cover, and very gradually, light started to come on for me. Oh, because I thought, if I'm going to be Catholic, I got to understand this. You know, I need to know, what is it that I believe now? You know, what does the church teach? And that was exhilarating. And that feeling that I had over and over again, that maybe not so much this is what I've already believed, but it just felt so right. And then the most astonishing thing was reading scripture came alive in a new way. I always thought it was alive. And the connections were deeper. They were more powerful. I explained it like for years, I still refuse to wear glasses unless I have to. But I got a pair of glasses and I put them on. And I said to my husband, "The trees have leaves on them." And that's how I felt. It was like the Bible, I can see it in such greater depth and richness of color, which opened up such a deeper, richer aspect of my faith that was really wonderful. And I was part of a Bible study at the time, a community Bible study, which is a really wonderful women's Bible study. And I started, you know, it's community Bible study, so you're supposed to look at a lot of different denominations, and, you know, you should at least consider them all.

Well, apparently Catholic isn't really included in that. And as I would try to bring up different things, because I was a leader in the Bible study, it just got really uncomfortable for them and for me. And so one day I went to my pastor and I said, you know, I really want to study the Bible with Catholics. I want to share with them what I want, what I know, and I want to show how glorious the Bible is. Because what the part I didn't say was when I became Catholic, the cultural difference, first of all, being in Philadelphia, all Irish and Italian Catholics, and I'm as WASP as they come. They're very kind, you know, nice, but I didn't fit in. I didn't go to the right schools. I didn't root for the right teams. You know, I didn't have the right parish or whatever. I didn't fit. And they didn't understand me. And the only way I knew to practice my faith with other people was to open the Bible. And they weren't opening the Bible. And I was like, well, rosary, what's that? You know, how do I... It was just so lonely and isolating and such a culture shock. I remember sitting at Mass and being just mesmerized by the liturgy of the Word and the beauty of the way the Scripture connects through it and oh, so powerful. And I'd look around and I'd be like, why isn't anybody else excited? You know, why are you guys not just eating this all up? And then about the time the Liturgy of the Eucharist would come up, which I didn't quite understand yet, I would sort of set back and, you know, try to be interested, and everybody else would perk up. And, you know, it was just, it was very lonely, very difficult. So can I start a Bible study, please? And beautiful, my pastor let me do it. And he said, you know what? I bet you'll get a half a dozen people. That ought to be enough, won't it? So I put out the word, 80 people signed up for that Bible study, 80 people. So I started this and thought, well, if there's 80 people, we have to have small groups. So I picked a handful of people who were faithful people, and I met with them on a different day because we'd have to go through the whole lesson ahead of time. I had to teach them how to facilitate a small group, how to answer tough questions. We prayed for our groups. I had to teach them all the background of the Scripture that we were studying. But it was a wonderful, wonderful group of people that I worked with. And then I could only find very little Catholic Bible study material. So I had started with Matthew and thought, you know, this just isn't going to work because I want to really get into Scripture. And this Bible study is read a commentary and talk about how it impacts your life. So I just started writing my own Bible study material, which I can't believe my priest let me do that. But there actually was a priest who came along, who was there every week and helped me with my teaching ability. Teaching skills. I was really nervous to get up in front of people, but I wrote questions every week. People had to do their homework. They'd come in. We'd have the small group, and then I'd give a talk. Every week, week after week, I did that for, I don't know, 8 or 10 years or something. But all the time, just studying every Catholic thing that I could get a hold of, because I remember my dad actually said to me one time, he goes, you know, make sure you just don't turn them into Protestants. You know, you've got to read, you're Catholic, you know. He was wonderful at encouraging me on my journey. But trying to figure out, okay, so what does Catholic Bible study look like?

0: my journey. But trying to figure out, okay, so what does Catholic Bible study look like? How is it different from Protestant Bible study? It's going to be different. You know, just exploring all of that. And then at that point, I reconnected with somebody who, you know, she's actually been on this show, Gail Summers. Mm-hmm. I had known through the Howards when I was at Gordon. And Lovelace said, Howard said to me one time, you should connect with Gail Summers because she's doing exactly what you're doing out in Phoenix. So I called her. We talked for hours, decided to pool our resources because it's a lot of work doing all of that. And we began working on writing Bible studies together. And we were trying to make sure that it was a truly Catholic Bible study and worked very hard on just getting it right. And then we wanted to get it published, and she took it around to a lot of publishers who said, Catholic publishers, who said, there's no need, there's no market, we got a couple Bible studies out there, you know, that's it. So we heard that Scott Hahn and Jeff Cavins and I think Mark Shea and I forget who else were involved, they were doing something called At Home with the Word. And it was an internet Bible study, just material out there. And I think it might have been mostly for pastors who were converting or for, you know, real scripture nerds, the few that were there among Catholics who wanted to know what does the Bible teach about, you know, how does the Bible and Catholic teaching fit together and so on. But it was wonderful stuff, but way over the head of the average parishioner. So we approached them. We went to Steubenville one year and met with them. And, you know, between us, we have X number of years of teaching Bible study experience. Can we work together and do something for parishioners? And so started working with them, and it actually ended up becoming Catholic Scripture Study, now international, which Gail Buckley has taken it to that. But a little ways into that, I was involved in I was on parish council, and we had these clusters of parishes, and we needed a speaker. And I wanted to bring in somebody who would be really wonderful and preferably biblically based. And I said to Jeff Cavins one day, you know, you speak, don't you? You sure you would have something that you could say? This. And he says, I got this thing that's called the Bible Timeline. You know, sounds good to me. Why don't you come? And so we had Jeff come, and there's like four parishes there. And I brought 30 or 40 people from my Bible study to that one-day seminar, Bible Timeline seminar. And I was just dumbfounded. I was like, Jeff, this is the missing link for Catholic Bible study. He's like, why do you think I do it? But what I saw with my group was that they, having seen that big picture, if you don't know what the Bible Timeline is, it gives you the big picture of salvation history and how the Bible tells that story so that you can understand the bits and pieces that you get, you know, while you're at Mass or whatever. When they heard that story, they got so excited, but they came back and they were like, we can't remember all this. Teach it to us again. So the next week we got together, and I knew it all. The way he put it together was very novel. And so I did that and taught it to them. And then I went to Jeff and I was like, can we build the Bible study program should be built on this and so on. And we were very much thinking along the same lines, which was wonderful. And he had just switched over to work with Ascension Press, who was they were in my backyard. So I said, could I please work with you on this? So we both kind of left the Catholic Scripture Study and started working with Ascension to bring the Bible Timeline to the Catholic world, which was very, very exciting. So it's
1: called the Great Adventure Bible Study.
0: The Great Adventure. Yeah, it wasn't a Bible study yet. It was a seminar.
1: All right.
0: So we built the Bible studies based on that. It was a real whirlwind. But that it has been given me such a privileged position from which to watch how getting to know the Lord in Scripture has just set people, Catholics, on fire for their faith. In a really wonderful way.
1: Appreciating the great gift we've always had.
0: Mm-hmm.
1: And hear snippets of it. I mean, often converts say, who didn't think Catholics were scriptural before, realize that in the Mass, Catholics hear more scripture than any Protestant worship service
0: Yep.
1: over a long period of time.

0: But because they hear it in snippets, they do have the life of Christ over the year as the guide mm-hmm. for the liturgical selections of readings. But they don't often catch the bigger picture mm-hmm. as you and Jeff have portrayed it, demonstrated in The Great Adventure. Talk about your new book, Becoming Women of the Word. I mean, mm-hmm. it's one thing to get Catholics excited about it's important, mm-hmm. but now specifically women.
1: Yeah. So I always have wanted to help people to understand the love that God has for them and also to know that God can be trusted. Mm-hmm. And one of the things in the Bible timeline that, you know, that comes across, if you study the Bible from the beginning and you start looking at, so how did God reveal himself through time to people? Mm-hmm. And you watch those steps of faith, you know, how did Abraham grow in faith through his life? And how did God reveal himself, you know, deeper and deeper through the years? There's a lot that we can learn from those stories. And I had been toying with the idea of writing a book about women of the Bible, of the Old Testament, for some time. Because as we walk our way through, especially when you're focusing on the covenants, you're focusing on Abraham and Moses and David and pretty much the men. Well, there's women in those stories, and they have a role, but we kind of bypass them a little bit. But the fact is, you know, God started with a couple, and his plan is worked out in a rather complementary way, you might say. We've got the woman and her seed, you know, in Genesis, and we've got Mary and Jesus. And there are all these women in the Old Testament who kind of pave the way for Mary and who pave the way for the woman and her seed and for conquering the devil and all of that. So I wanted to bring out that. And they also have wonderful stories, and they're told in great detail, and we can learn a great deal about what it means to walk in faith and who we are as Christians, whether we are male or female. We come from not just Abraham, but also from Sarah. And there's aspects that we can learn from their stories as to what it means to be people of God and people of faith and so on. So I started with the idea of just writing about these women of the Bible. And then I thought, you know what? What made these come alive to me? And the reason that I can trust that God is still like that is that I saw that in my own life and in my family's life. Mm-hmm. So I took each woman as I go through, I paired with a woman who had been instrumental in my faith life. So my mom's in there, and both of my grandmothers and some aunts and some others who are not related. But I would tell a story from their life that would have a similar theme to the theme that I was drawing out about the woman. Mm-hmm. And it was all about how do we learn what it means to walk with God? What does it mean mm-hmm. to answer his call? What does it mean to follow him? So that is my book. And
0: excellent.
1: Hopefully a tribute not only to those women of the Old Testament, but also to those in my family.
0: All right, that book's Becoming Women of the Word. You know, as I think about drawing our discussions to a close, there's so much we could talk about, but it's possible that there are people watching this program who are now where you were. And specifically, I'm thinking about the fact that you come from a tradition where you have a long line of people who truly love Jesus Christ, mm-hmm. who were touched by his grace, who knew God, who loved the scriptures, but yet didn't seem to have a sense about a need to become Catholic.
1: Mm-hmm.
0: A lot of folk. But they love Christ, they love scripture, they love that. And so sometimes the question is, well, if I have all that, why do I need to be Catholic? What would you say to them? Why make the same journey you've made?
1: Why? Because I didn't make it on an intellectual basis, but I'm so glad to be Catholic. It has brought me a stability. It also has brought me, I love your name, The Journey Home, because I felt like I came home. You can go to church anywhere in the world and just feel part of this body. But the certainty that you get with the church, the magisterium, is phenomenal. I,

0: that has made a big difference in my life. And then knowing that Jesus is present in the Eucharist, that's not something that's easy to articulate, but being able to be in his presence and to see something, to eat it, to have him in you that way. How could you ever go back after that? I don't know. But I don't feel like I have to convert everybody. I'd like to show them the beauty.
1: And which is really what our Pope Francis has called us to do. He says, make sure that your witness matches your life. Your words got to match your life. And that's all we can do is we can tell about the beauty we've discovered, but we really do have to show it too. And I think for me, one of the things, again, back to the study of the Word, as a non-Catholic Christian, I love the Word. I love my Lord Jesus. And I don't mean this to sound critical of our non-Catholic Christians' scripture studies, but there was a sense in which when I realized by looking back that my study of scripture was very thin.

0: studied scripture. He'd have the Bible in one hand and the newspaper in the other. And that's the way to understand the word.
1: Wow.
0: You know, you've got the Bible and the newspaper. Mm-hmm. So you interpret it in your
1: especially
0: life.
1: If it's Revelation that you're studying.
0: Yeah, the Bible and the newspaper. For Catholic, it's the Bible and the catechism. Mm-hmm. You know, you have the tradition, the church, that helps you put it into the right context,
1: yeah,
0: in the historical context. A website, comeintotheword.com,
1: yes.
0: What would they find?
1: What would they find? My blog, inviting people into the Word, helping them do that, resources for scripture study and so on as a Catholic. Yeah.
0: All right. Sarah, thank you so much.
1: Thank you
0: for sharing your journey and also all your work. I mean, you know, one of the struggles that sometimes converts have when they come into the church is, how do I use all the gifts and spirits and training that I had before now that I'm into the church? Well,
1: there's plenty of room. We need a lot of workers.
0: Yeah, the Lord didn't let you skip a beat. So yeah, thank you very much. And as I close, one more mention about Coming Home Network. So many times, Sarah, you mentioned that you felt very alone during mm-hmm. that transition time. Protestants, you were losing friends and you didn't know yeah. any Catholics. Well, that's one of the reasons we established the Coming Home Network, which we could have been there for you back in those yeah. days, so that you can connect with others who've made the journey, going through the same struggles, even the same loneliness. One of the reasons we jokingly said about the Coming Home Network, a lot of people who become Catholic realize, wow, instead of coming individually, we could all come on the same bus. You know, that's the point of the fellowship of the Coming Home Network. So if there's a way we can help you, please connect with us at chnetwork.org. So God bless you. Look forward to seeing you again next week.
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3: This is Father Ken Geraci. The necessity of going to confession is food for the soul. It is the healing grace that the soul longed for. Our Lord gave us the sacrament of confession as the ordinary means of being re-established to the covenant relationship He established with us. If a person falls into mortal sin, they cut themselves off from God. My friend, there is a necessity for us to take advantage of the sacrament of confession because it is God's divine mandate given to us.
4: Mother Angelica, answering the call.
5: We have another call. Hello?
6: Hi, Mother.
5: Hello.
6: This is Ellen. I want a little preface here that recently I've gone through a great deal of torment, and my son, I discovered, went from alcoholism to heroin. I have been financially depleted and emotionally and every other thing, and I thought my heart was closed. But one of the benefits of this is that it was like I had Jesus on my kitchen table having coffee. I cried and I poured out my heart and soul. The closeness I have gotten through his mother and him is unreal.
5: Praise God.
6: The other thing is I received an answer to my finances. I didn't get extra, but I got what I needed.
5: Good.
6: But here's my question. First of all, I want to say one of the benefits is besides me getting that relationship with our Lord, is I've broadened my prayers not only to my son, but anybody who abuses alcohol. I've learned to, you know, we're not the only ones in this world with this problem.
5: Right.
6: I have St. Michael working on double duty, I think, with him. But one of the problems I have is once on your show you mentioned that Jesus knows everything. We should not have to keep repeating a request. Hmm. Like this time, I really pleaded with them for my son's recovery, which he just got out of a rehab and is doing well so far. But I feel kind of guilty. I have a little confusion on, am I nagging our Lord?
5: Oh, no, I don't think so. You know, sometimes our dear Lord seemingly says two different things, but he never does. One, he said, trust, your Father knows you need all these things. Feast first the kingdom of heaven, and all these other things will be added. And then he said one day, knock, knock, knock, knock. So what does he say? Two opposite things? We don't have to nag. Did you ever see a nagging wife? Oh, Mama. What a terrible thing, huh? Where were you this

0: party. Dinner's cold. Well, you're lucky you don't put it on your head. So we don't have to nag the Lord. He's our friend. He's our Lord. He's our Savior. He's everything to us, huh? In a case like your son, he's getting on his feet. Say, Lord, take care of him. Make him love you. That's it. He heard you. You can more than hope in God. You pray for your son every day. Once. He wants him converted more than you do. And then the rest of the day, go on loving him, praising him. He heard you.
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2: 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Sometimes we simply greet one another, hi, how are you? And we say small, short prayers similarly to God. Other times we engage people in deep conversations. Other times we engage our families in family reunions and big meals. Similarly with God, we engage him in Eucharist and deep meditation as well.
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prepare ourselves to celebrate the sacred mysteries. I confess to Almighty God, and to you, my brothers and sisters, that I have greatly sinned in my thoughts and in my words, in what I have done and what I have failed to do, through my most grievous fault. Therefore I ask Blessed Mary, ever Virgin, all the angels and saints, and sisters, to pray for me to the Lord. May Almighty God have mercy on us, forgive us our sins, and bring us to everlasting life.

Let us pray. Grant, Lord God, that we, your servants, may rejoice in unfailing health of mind and body, and through the glorious intercession of Blessed Mary, Ever Virgin, may we be set free from present sorrow and come to enjoy eternal happiness. Through our Lord Jesus Christ, your Son, who lives and reigns with you in the unity of the Holy Spirit, amen.

A reading from the second letter of St. Paul to Timothy. Beloved, I charge you in the presence of God and of Christ Jesus, who will judge the living and the dead, and by his appearing and his kingly power, proclaim the word. Be persistent, whether it is convenient or inconvenient. Convince, reprimand, encourage through all patience and teaching. For the time will come when people will not tolerate sound doctrine, but following their own desires and insatiable curiosity, will accumulate teachers and will stop listening to the truth and will be diverted to myths. But you, be self-possessed in all circumstances. Put up with hardship. Perform the work of evangelists. Fulfill your ministry. For I am already poured out like a libation, and the time of my departure is at hand. I have competed well. I have finished the race. I have kept the faith. From now on, the crown of righteousness awaits me, which the Lord, the just judge, will award to me on that day, and not only to me, but to all who have longed for his appearance. The word of the Lord.

0: I will sing of your salvation. My mouth shall be filled with your praise, with your glory day by day. 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But I will always hope and praise you ever more and more. My mouth shall declare your justice day by day, your salvation. I will treat of the mighty works of the Lord. O God, I will tell of your singular justice. O God, you have taught me from my youth. Until the present, I proclaim your wondrous deeds.
1: I will sing of your salvation.
0: So I will give you thanks with music on the lyre for your faithfulness, O my God. I will sing your praises with the harp, O Holy One of Israel.
1: I

In the course of his teaching, Jesus said, "Beware of the scribes who like to go around in long robes and accept greetings in the marketplaces, seats of honor in the synagogues, and places of honor at banquets. They devour the houses of widows, and as a pretext, recite lengthy prayers. They will receive a very severe condemnation." He sat down opposite the treasury and observed how the crowd put money into the treasury. Many rich people put in large sums. A poor widow also came and put in two small coins worth a few cents. Calling his disciples to himself, he said to them, "Amen, I say to you, this poor widow put in more than all the other contributors to the treasury. For they have all contributed from their surplus wealth, but she from her poverty has contributed all she had, her whole livelihood."

We love to see this chapel filled with pilgrims coming here, so welcome to the Chaldean community from Detroit who make their annual pilgrimage here. We invite anyone who wants to bring pilgrims here to come and to fill this chapel and to enjoy being part of our beautiful liturgy here as well as up in Hansville. And tomorrow morning, when you tune in for the 7 a.m. Central Time live Mass, you might be disappointed. There's not going to be a Mass at 7 a.m.

on the TV. Rather, it's going to be at 9 a.m. Central Time at the beautiful Shrine of the Most Blessed Sacrament. We're going to be televising Corpus Christi Sunday as well as the Corpus Christi procession. Rain is predicted, so pray that the rain will hold off at least until we can have that beautiful procession with our Eucharistic Lord. So that will be at 9 a.m. Central Time, 10 a.m. Eastern Time. There'll be other programs before that when you're used to seeing the Mass at that time. And this is really going to be a wonderful week for you to participate in so many wonderful things happening here and throughout the world. The Corpus Christi procession I mentioned, but also there will be a coverage of the Pope's visit to Spain. And, you know, we're in this time, the novena to the Sacred Heart that the U.S. bishops has called us to be part of, and I encourage you to do that. Our own friars, Father Patrick and Brother John, have done little spots with a daily prayer that the U.S. bishops have given us in preparation for the consecration of the United States of America to the Sacred Heart. What an awesome event in this 250th anniversary of our country that our U.S. bishops are going to be gathered in their spring plenary sessions in Orlando, Florida, from June 10th to June 12th. And on June 11th, which is Vigil of the Sacred Heart of Jesus Solemnity, on June 11th, they together, and we're going to be televising this at 3 p.m. Central Time, 4 p.m. Eastern Time, they are going to be gathered at the Shrine of Our Lady Queen of the Universe in Orlando, Florida, for a Mass and consecration of the United States of America to the Sacred Heart of Jesus. And so we're blessed to have a beautiful Sacred Heart statue that was donated to our chapel here. And it's a reminder for us to take part in preparing. We really want to entrust this nation and its future and its spiritual revival and renewal to the font, the source, which all comes from the Sacred Heart of Jesus. And that's going to be a profound event that we're all called to be a part of with our own prayers, our own contributions. And if you haven't already begun to pray, you could do something like pray the Litany of the Sacred Heart of Jesus during these days, and then to participate with EWTN in televising this event Thursday at 3 p.m. Central Time, 4 p.m. Eastern Time. I also wanted to mention Deacon Bill Steltemeyer. Today would have been his birthday, now in heaven, please God. But he did so much to help Mother Angelica and his wife, Ramona. Greetings to you. She's now in her 90s and doing amazingly well. So we pray your blessings, God's blessings upon her and his blessed repose of Deacon Bill's soul. He always remembered that he was born on D-Day, the day when so many soldiers lost their lives to liberate Europe. And so we're grateful for those who have made that ultimate sacrifice for the freedoms that we enjoy in our 250th anniversary of the United States of America. May they all rest in peace who died so tragically on that day and during World War II. Well, in this homily, I wanted to talk about something that happened around the 50th anniversary of the United States of America. So this is 1826, that era, that there was this young Dominican friar. And he was born in Milan. And you may remember the Winter Olympics took place in Milan. And often they depicted that beautiful cathedral and that plaza there in Milan. Well, that's where he was born. That's where he lived, right next to that beautiful cathedral. His name was Samuel

to Kelly. And he entered the Dominicans at the age of 17. And at the age of 21, he feels impelled to be a missionary to the New World, to the United States of America. He didn't know the language. He ended up traveling unexpectedly by himself on a small ship that was just held 30 people, took 40 days to cross the Atlantic Ocean until he finally arrived in New York. And through God's providence, a man who saw his plight, he didn't have hardly any money, didn't speak the language, assisted him in making his way eventually to Cincinnati, where there was a bishop who also was a Dominican, Bishop Edward Fenwick. And it would be this bishop that would ordain him. He wasn't yet 24 years old. He came across at the age of 21, ordained at the age of 23. And this bishop has this vast, at that time called the Northwest Territory, which was this uncharted territory in many ways, of Michigan, Wisconsin, Iowa, the Dakotas. And who is he going to send there? He sends this newly ordained priest, Father Samuel Mazzucchelli, who's been declared venerable. And we look at his zeal. So I've been reading a biography about him and his remarkable zeal and his courage and trust in God's providence as he goes out to this uncharted territory and he goes to these woodlands and prairies. And he goes there and he's evangelizing the Native Americans. And so what I just read about was how he was evangelizing the Menominee and Winnebago Native Americans. And so he ate their simple food. The Menominees were called the wild rice people. That's what the name means, because they would gather wild rice from the rivers and the lakes that were there. So that was that simple fare of the wild rice or the corn or the game that they might catch or the fish that they might catch. And he would sleep on their mats, and he wasn't asking anything of them. He just wanted to bring the gospel. Well, the Jesuits had been there about 67 years before, and they had been driven out of there. But one of the old Native American women, she was almost 100 years old, she saw Father Mazzucchelli walking along Lake Michigan. He's praying his breviary, the Psalms. And she was asking about him. She said, that's what the Jesuits who taught us, that's what they used to do. They were walking along the shore of the Michigan, Lake Michigan, and they were praying their divine office. And they remarked that this new young Dominican was teaching them the same thing that the Jesuits had taught them 67 years before. Now, Father Marquette was one of those who had gone to this area, Upper Peninsula, Michigan, as well as Mackinac Island. So he is there, and he would also build a church in Green Bay, the first one in Wisconsin, St. John the Evangelist Church. He would eventually build 20 churches, and he would found 30 parishes. He ended up near the area where I grew up. He founded St. Patrick's in Gary Owen, not far from where I grew up. And there's a church that still exists that he himself built and architected, St. Augustine's in New Diggings, Wisconsin, that my parents and I visited. So this remarkable zeal, but the story I wanted to relate about him especially was he had traveled and he had a catechist, so one of the Native Americans who could translate for him and teach, and he had taught this young man, his name was Michael, the Catholic faith. And so Father Mazzucchelli was exhausted from his trip, and while the conversation's going on, he lays down on one of the mats and he's sleeping. He just falls immediately asleep. He's so exhausted. And so this catechist continues a conversation with the others. And the next morning he related, they asked him, now, why does he eat the simple food that we eat? Why does he sleep on the mats just like we do? Why does he not ask for anything?

any money, because they were used to the traders that were coming there who were there for their own profit. And they either wanted to buy or sell furs and pelts or fish for their own profit. But this man, he's not looking for anything. And so Michael explained to them, he's most concerned about bringing what's going to be for your good, the gospel. That's why he's not asking for anything. That's why he's even making these sacrifices to come to you. It's for your good. And so that was something that just so impressed them. And I begin with that story because of the today's gospel, where our Lord talks about the misuse, really, of religious authority, and where they're using this so they can have the seats of honor at banquets and in the synagogue, devouring the houses of widows, taking advantage of the people. They will receive a severe condemnation. And what a counter witness that is. Or here's Samuel Mazzucchelli, this young friar in his 20s. He's not asking for anything. He's giving everything. He's living their simple life. He's living in the way that they lived in order to bring them the beauty and the truth of the gospel. So that's a counter witness that we all need to give, right? That Mother Teresa of Calcutta, she said, love until it hurts. You know, that there's an element of sacrifice of genuine love. When we have an element of sacrifice, it costs us something to give to others. That's genuine. That's genuine. That's what the Lord wants. And he sees this in this widow. So you had these collection boxes around the temple, and people would put their metal coins in it. So these were copper coins, and the rich could have a big handful, and they could drop it in there and clang, clang, clang, clang, clang, clang, clang. Wow, they gave a lot. And they could look around. Anybody hear that? Did you hear what I just gave? And this little widow has 2 lepta, which is 1/400th of a shekel, a few cents. And she's got 2. Interesting, she's got 2. And she gives both. She doesn't just put 1 in, keep 1 for her own livelihood, which would have been legitimate for her to do that. She puts both of them in. Clank, clank. Boy, she didn't give much. These little tiny lepta coins. And the Lord sees this as a teaching moment. So what does he do? He calls the disciples to himself. Come here. I want to show you, I want to teach you something. You saw how the rich they put in from their surplus. But she gave all she had. So what is he pointing out? It is the heart. What are we giving? It cost her something. She's sacrificing. But also it shows her trust in divine providence. That she doesn't have what she needs, it seems, for her next meal. But she's going to trust God to provide. There was no social security system. She had to rely on relatives or the charity of others in order to survive. Ultimately, she had to trust in God's providence. And she did. She did. She knew God. She knew that he would provide for her. She could trust in him. To that extent, I'm going to give both to him. I'm going to trust in his providence. So many lessons that we learned today, and let us rejoice in these celebrations. Corpus Christi tomorrow at 9 a.m. Central Time here on EWTN, 10 a.m. Eastern Time, as well as a consecration of our nation to the Sacred Heart of Jesus, that our U.S. bishops will be gathered in Orlando, Florida, at the Shrine of Our Lady, Queen of the Universe, entrusting this nation
and its future.

0: Witnessing God's love for the Blessed Virgin Mary fills us with hope. Therefore, with confidence in his love for us, we ask him for our needs.
1: That the Church may rejoice in the boundless mercy of God, which has achieved our salvation, and celebrate the glory that has been bestowed upon us in Christ. We pray to the Lord.
2: Lord,
1: hear our prayer. That the lay faithful may have the courage and generosity to take on increasing responsibility for the Church's works of education and evangelization. We pray to the Lord. That we may not be afraid to be faithful to Jesus' teaching on the dignity of human life, even if our faithfulness causes some to separate from us. We pray to the Lord. For an increase in vocations to the priesthood and the consecrated life, we pray to the Lord. That those who have died may rest in peace, we pray to the Lord.
0: O God, through the faithful obedience of the Blessed Virgin Mary, you have clothed your people in the glory of salvation. Through her intercession, help us to lovingly and generously fulfill your most holy will. Through Christ our Lord.
2: Amen.

0: sacrificial offerings, that through the intercession of Blessed Mary, the Mother of your Son, no petition may go unanswered, no request be made in vain. Through Christ our Lord.
1: Amen.

You thanks, Lord, Holy Father, Almighty and Eternal God, and to praise, bless, and glorify your name in veneration of the Blessed Ever Virgin Mary. For by the overshadowing of the Holy Spirit, she conceived your only begotten Son, and without losing the glory of virginity, brought forth for the world the eternal light, Jesus Christ our Lord.

You are indeed holy, O Lord, the fount of all holiness. Make holy, therefore, these gifts, we pray, by sending down your Spirit upon them like the dewfall, so that they may become for us the body and blood of our Lord Jesus Christ. At the time he was betrayed and entered willingly into his passion, he took bread and, giving thanks, broke it and gave it to his disciples, saying, "Take this, all of you, and eat of it, for this is my body, which will be given up for you."

In a similar way, when supper was ended, he took the chalice, and once more giving thanks, he gave it to his disciples, saying, "Take this, all of you, and drink from it, for this is the chalice of my blood, the blood of the new and eternal covenant, which will be poured out for you and for many for the forgiveness of sins. Do this in memory of me."

0: Therefore, as we celebrate the memorial of his death and resurrection, we offer you, Lord, the bread of life and the chalice of salvation, giving thanks that you have held us worthy to be in your presence and minister to you. Humbly we pray that partaking of the body and blood of Christ, we may be gathered into one by the Holy Spirit. Remember, Lord, your church spread throughout the world and bring her to the fullness of charity, together with Leo, our Pope, and Stephen, our Bishop, and all the clergy. Remember also our brothers and sisters who have fallen asleep in the hope of the resurrection and all who have died in your mercy. Welcome them into the light of your face. Have mercy on us all, we pray, that with the Blessed Virgin Mary, Mother of God, with Blessed Joseph, her spouse, with the blessed apostles and all the saints who have pleased you throughout the ages, we may merit to be co-heirs to eternal life and may praise and glorify you through your Son, Jesus Christ. Through him and with him and in him, O God, Almighty Father, in the unity of the Holy Spirit, all glory and honor is yours, forever and ever.
1: Amen.
0: At the Savior's command, informed by divine teaching, we dare to say, Our Father,
1: who art in heaven, hallowed be thy name. Thy kingdom come, thy will be done, on earth as it is in heaven. Give us this day our daily bread, and forgive us our trespasses, as we forgive those who trespass against us. And lead us not into temptation, but deliver us from evil.
0: Deliver us, Lord, we pray, from every evil. Graciously grant peace in our days, that by the help of your mercy we may be always free from sin and safe from all distress, as we await the blessed hope and the coming of our Savior, Jesus Christ. Lord Jesus Christ, who said to your apostles, Peace I leave you, my peace I give you, look not on our sins, but on the faith of your church, and graciously grant her peace and unity in accordance with your will, who live and reign forever and ever.
1: Amen.
0: The peace of the Lord be with you always.
1: Amen.

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Blessed are those called to the supper of the Lamb.

0: For those who cannot now receive Jesus in the Blessed Sacrament, we offer the following prayer. O my sweet Saviour, Jesus Christ, Thou art my sovereign good, the fountain of all good, my God and my all. What a blessing it would be for me, could I at this moment possess Thee in my heart, and there render Thee my praise, and lay before Thee my necessities, and share in the graces Thou bestowest on those who really receive Thee. O come to me, dear Lord, in spirit, and take full possession of my heart and of my soul. To Thee I give my memory, that Thou mayest always dwell in my thoughts, my understanding, that it may ever be engaged in contemplating Thy love and goodness, and my will, that Thou mayest direct it to the keeping of Thy holy law. To Thee I give my whole self, O my Jesus. Make me to be ever Thine. May the virtue of Thy divine sacrament increase my faith, fortify my hope, purify my charity, and fill my heart with Thy love. O let me be Thine, and Thou mine, from henceforth and forever, and grant that nothing in life or death may ever separate me from Thee any more. Amen.
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0: Let us pray. As we receive this heavenly sacrament, we beseech, O Lord, your mercy, that we who rejoice in commemorating the Blessed Virgin Mary may, by imitating her, serve worthily the mystery of our redemption. Through Christ our Lord.
1: Amen.
0: And on this first Saturday, we invite you to stay with us after this live broadcast of the Mass.

0: The Angelus.
1: In the name of the Father, and the Son, and the Holy Ghost. Amen. The angel of the Lord declared unto Mary, Hail Mary, full of grace, the Lord is with thee. Blessed art thou among women, and blessed is the fruit of thy womb, Jesus.
2: Holy Mary, Mother of God, pray for us sinners, now and at the hour of our death. Amen.
1: Behold the handmaid of the Lord.
2: Be it done unto me according to thy word.
1: Hail Mary, full of grace, the Lord is with thee. Blessed art thou among women, and blessed is the fruit of thy womb, Jesus.
2: Holy Mary, Mother of God, pray for us sinners, now and at the hour of our death. Amen.
1: And the Word was made flesh.
2: And dwelt
1: among us. Hail Mary, full of grace, the Lord is with thee. Blessed art thou among women, and blessed is the fruit of thy womb, Jesus. Pray for us, Holy Mother of God.
2: That we may be made worthy of the promises of Christ.
1: Let us pray.

0: The Eucharist is the test of true discipleship. Jesus' teaching about the real presence is a hard saying indeed, surpassing the limits of human reason. It is a divine mystery, and yet we can grow ever deeper in our understanding and appreciation of that mystery. Find out how, next on Breaking the Bread. This Sunday, we celebrate Corpus Christi, the body and blood of Christ. The Holy Eucharist is given to us as a challenge and a promise. That's how Jesus presents it in the gospel. He doesn't make it easy for those who hear him. They're repulsed and offended at his words. Even when they begin to quarrel, he insists on describing the eating and drinking of his flesh and blood in starkly literal terms. Four times in this week's reading, Jesus uses a Greek word, tragein, that refers to a crude kind of eating, a gnawing or a chewing. He's testing their faith in his word, as our first reading describes God testing Israel in the wilderness. The heavenly manna was not given to satisfy the Israelites' hunger, as Moses explained. It was given to show them that man does not live by bread alone, but by every word that proceeds from the mouth of God. In our psalm also, we see a connection between God's word and the bread of life. We sing of God filling us with finest wheat and proclaiming his word to the world. In Jesus, the living Father has given us his word, made flesh, come down from heaven for the life of the world. Yet as the Israelites grumbled in the desert, many in this week's gospel cannot accept that word. Even many of Jesus' own followers grumble and abandon him after this discourse. But his words are spirit and life, the words of eternal life. In the Eucharist, we are made one flesh with Christ. We have his life in us and have our life because of him. This is what Paul means when he calls the Eucharist a communion or participation in Christ's body and blood. We become in this sacrament nothing less than partakers of the divine nature. This is the mystery of faith that Jesus asks us to believe, and he gives us his promise that sharing in his flesh and blood that was raised from the dead, we too will be raised up on the last day. This is Scott Hahn for Breaking the Bread.
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0: telling the world about Jesus, the Blessed Mother, and the saints. 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
4: The essence of evangelization is to tell everybody Jesus loves you.
3: We are all called to be great saints. Don't miss the opportunity.
4: Hi there, this is Tuesday. Of course, you knew that early this morning, didn't you? But sometimes as it gets darker, you forget what day it is. I don't know about you. Are you that way? As long as we don't forget the season, we're in good shape, you know. But I was telling the sisters this morning at lesson that so many people today, in today's world, are not family. They're not family. And I wonder sometimes why, you know. We should be family all the time. I feel very close to our television family. I feel like you're a part of me, and I hope I'm a part of you. What makes it, though, really? We're talking to each other. See, that is the secret, I think, of why we have family and why we don't have family. In the old days when I was a kid, as hard as my mother and I had it, at least when we went to my grandmother's to stay, they had supper, and supper was always long for my grandmother. And if you go to Italy today or anywhere, they expect you to sit there for 2-3 hours. You know, you go to Germany. By the time we were in Germany, I thought we'd never leave. And they never said a word. They kept saying, is there anything else we could do for you? No.

if I eat any more, you're going to have to carry me out. But nobody seemed to care. It happened in Italy. I went with some marble people in Italy, and we sat in this long table. I think we got there at 7. And it was 10:30. We were still there. Nobody said a word. In America, of course, we have, everything has to be fast, you know, and they kind of come and look at you, and then they say, how long will you be here? You're through eating, you know? But see, I think it's because there are some people in some nationalities, and we used to do it in America. We used to sit around and talk, even after a meal. And television changed that. It really changed that. Now we don't even talk to each other. We maybe talk at each other, you know. But we've lost that camaraderie with our family. Say, oh, my family's fighting all the time. Well, maybe you're Italian, that's all. We never fight, we just talk loud. I think there's a difference, you know. Some nationalities would say, maybe the English, would you please pass the spaghetti? We'd think you were sick if you said it that way as an Italian. We'd say, hey, what are you gonna do, eat the whole platter? Give me that. Now, there is a big difference, isn't there? But it can be family in both ways. See, it's different culture, different everything. And I think in America, we ought to start that again. I told the sisters yesterday, I said, you know, starting Monday, we're going to have an hour together. We're going to do absolutely nothing but talk. And they all looked at me like, how long? They always ask the right question, you know. I said, 1 hour. 1 hour. Yeah, 7 to 8. But what do? I said, nothing. We're going to talk. Oh. What do we talk about? I said, no, we just talk. See, we all have what-do-we-do-itis, don't we, huh? Even when we're together, we got to do something. But the most important thing in our life is not to do. The most important thing in our life is to be something to each other. And that's why I would like to initiate a good time in families just to talk to each other. I know you're gonna probably begin with saying, oh, well, what do you want to talk about? I don't know. I wish I weren't here. Well, if you just get started, talk about something that funny that happened, or tragic, or about someone who had a hard time that you heard about, someone at work who found out today they have cancer, they have 3 months to live. You could say a prayer for them. See, just talking together is a lost art, isn't it? Huh? See, and on a bus, what do their leader do on a bus? They got to make you do something. Here, you wanna do something? Here, sing this song. Well, I don't feel like singing. Well, then pray. Let's pray together, okay? So we're going to pray 7 hours and a half, which is wonderful. But some are sleeping, you know. They've already said their prayers. And then somebody comes up and says, look at the beautiful scenery. Isn't it exciting? And you're looking out the window, and you don't see a thing, because you just passed it. So we're very awkward, extremely awkward, when it comes to talking. We're like strangers. You know, some people never meet a stranger. They're always up in there, and how are you? And, you know, can I do something for you? But a lot of people, everybody is a stranger. And it's your family. You start out with your family. Here in this wonderful book we call the New Testament, what did our Lord do as soon as he entered the active life?

he formed a family. He left the family and formed a family of apostles. He picked them out one at a time, two, three at a time, until he had 12. They ate together. They went out and slept under trees. Everywhere he went, they went. When they were hungry, twice he fed them, and the whole crowd. See, and it's understandable that Jesus tried to form family, because when the masses were there, 5,000 men alone, not counting women and children, he said, Peter came to him and real smart. He said, look, these people are hungry. Didn't say he was hungry. He said, these people are hungry. Send them home. See, and our Lord spent days with them, and he didn't want to do that. He said, no, you feed them. He says, we don't have anything. Now, what happened? The apostles felt that any more time with these people was a waste. They were tired of people. And our Lord said, what do you have? He said, we don't have anything. We have a couple, this young boy here has a couple of fish and a few loaves. Isn't that wonderful? Out of 5,000 people, the only one had any sense was this little kid. He brought his lunch, believe me. He knew. He was probably there before and thought, this is a long session. And I like this man Jesus, this God man Jesus. I'm going to bring me a lunch for 5 days. And he had about 3 days left. And the Lord said, bring him here. And this little boy was unselfish. He said, okay, you can have them. They've all he had. And the Lord multiplied them until everybody had all they wanted, 12 baskets that big left over. Jesus was always family-oriented. So much so that the greatest miracle of all, the Eucharist, was done at a meal. He had his apostles there. I know his mother must have been there and other disciples. He wanted them together in his last night. So we in America we've forgotten what it even means to talk to each other. And even if your children are gone, why don't you talk to each other before you put on your TV? And it's going to be hard because we don't know what to talk about. We're like robots that get fed by electricity. That's what the television, radio. And I'm not against it. We're in it. But try. Try to bring your family together by speaking to each other lovingly about unimportant things, and funny things. Today, Sister Mary Agnes sat in a chair, didn't know it was full of water. I thought that was hysterical. I mean, she was soaking wet. Sympathy she didn't get, because we were laughing about it. And it's a silly thing, but that's okay. Start with silly thing. Just show that you want to be there because you love each other, see? That's another thing that we have totally, totally forgotten. Family not only means being together, it means that we know when we're together, we love more. We manifest love when we're together. When you and I are together right here on television, there's people watching throughout the world, and I feel I'm home with you. Yeah, I really feel I'm talking to my family because God has designed it. For some unknown reason, he has designed it. I talk to you and you listen. That's family. Because we talk about the only one worth talking about, Jesus. Try talk about Jesus. Say, well, I don't know Jesus that well. You need to talk a lot then. Get this good book called the Scriptures. Get the New Testament and find

out something. I just opened the book to say while we're eating supper, because I didn't know what to talk about. I'm still not too sure, but here we are. And I opened up to the fourth chapter of St. Mark, fourth chapter, about the seats. The seats. Well, let's look at it and see if our families are bearing fruit. Okay? How do we think? Here we go. He said he began to teach by the lakeside. Isn't that a nice place to go, huh? Just nothing there but sand, lots of people, and the water. But such a huge crowd gathered around him, he got into a boat. I think that's great. You see this massive crowd coming, and they couldn't see him. So he gets in the boat and on the lake, and he just sat there. No big deal. The people were all along the shore at the water's edge. Can you imagine that? Doesn't that sound beautiful? Huh? You could read this to your family. It'd be nice that the kids that can read. Say, why don't you read this one? See, something you read fixes you in your imagination. Well, let's see what happened. And he taught them many things in parables. You know, we had Bishop here from Peru. I never had anybody here that the people were so struck by, and he didn't say one profound thing. I mean, he was so simple. He'd say, "Well, now this is Tuesday," and we all knew it was Tuesday. And he said, "Now today we think about the angels." And the people were mesmerized at that point. And he talks so simply about the angels and how we have to, and how the name he calls his angels and all the things they do. We have heard those things since we're that high. We forgot them. I've known that bishop 36 years. He never forgot it. And after communion, he was awesome. He would say a communion prayer. You know why? He wasn't sure the people were saying it. And he led them in this communion. Same prayer every morning. And we got letters saying, "Oh, what a wonderful bishop." He did. I stood there amazed. He was so simple, so simple. But you know what came out of him? Not what he said. It was his holiness. Jesus in him flowed out. And people were coming. And he sang a song. On a Tuesday night, he had a flute. He practiced ahead of time, and they recorded it ahead of time. He made a few boo-boos. You know, these little recorders are easy to make mistakes. Did he care? Nah. People loved it. He did care. He was singing to his people, and he was singing about his Peruvian people. He wanted everybody to know how wonderful they were. I said to him, and I'll never forget what he replied. I said to him, "Bishop," I forget now how it started. I said, "You're going home?" And he said, "Oh, yeah." He said, "You know, Mother," he said, "the people will come Sunday. They walk 5 hours. 5 hours. Cold. This is their winter. It's cold below zero. They put on their best, and they walk 5 hours. Now, they haven't eaten anything. And they get in that church," and he said, "Mother, you know, we have no windows." "You have no windows?" He said, "Well, we have the opening, but no glass." I said, "No glass?" He said, "We couldn't breathe if we put glass in there." He said, "The people have walked for miles in snow, in mud." He said, "We can't have glass." And he said, "Monday morning, it takes us about 4 or 5 hours to clean the mud and all." And he looked at me with the most beautiful eyes, and he said, "But the people, Mother, they're so

See, they've all been to confession. And they're so clean. You know what amazed me about that? It was amazing to me that he didn't mind the mud. He didn't mind at all that they have to scrub that place 4 or 5 hours. Their souls were clean. That's what attracted everybody to this bishop. He didn't care. He rose above the mundane. Well, we don't call it mundane. We call it the real world. But it's not. What's here is the real world. The love of people is the real world. The concern for souls is the real world. And see, that's what amazed me about that bishop. His love for souls was so great. That's all he cared about. And that's what Jesus cared about, see? And you can tell, he's here by the lake. Hey, you all have been, and y'all from New Orleans. How many here are from New Orleans? A few of you. Huh? Well, if you get near the Gulf, well, you can smell that fish on the shore. Can't you? Well, imagine a fisherman that's just been out all night, all day, all night, all day. He doesn't smell like Chanel number 5, you know what I mean? He can't. He's got fish in his boat, he's wet with the fish water, everything. But Jesus didn't care what he'd do, he went and sat in the boat. We're so superficial. We love people for the wrong reason. And now we see that the people were there, and he taught them. He said, listen, he said, imagine a sower going out to sow. Now, these are fishermen. That's a strange parable to talk about to fishermen. And now it happened, he said, that he sowed, but some of the seed fell on the edge of the path, and the birds came and ate it up. I would like us to see, where are we in this parable? You've all heard the word. Some of you born Catholic. Some of you Ulsters, like me, really were taught the faith from first grade or before. But where is the seed now? Where's the seed you heard last Sunday? Say Sunday? Yeah, Sunday. Oh. What happened Sunday? You went to Mass. Yeah, I did. You heard a sermon? Yeah, it was very good. What did he say? I don't know. You expect me to remember? But you said it was very good. Well, you can't. Those things slip by you, that's all. Where's the seed? What happened to the seed that was sown in your garden Sunday? Well, it says here, the birds came and ate it up. Now he said some seeds fell on rocky ground where it found little soil and sprang up straight away. That's when you came home Sunday and said to your kids, what a sermon. I mean, that was some kind of sermon. And the kids said, what did you say, Mom? Well, it was very nice. Can't remember it all. But now today, we're going to be good. I think that's what the sermon was about. Oh, fine. Okay, here comes Monday, Tuesday, Wednesday, Thursday, and the seed is gone. It had soil. You thought that sermon was great. Sprang up. But there's no depth. And when the sun came out, it scorched. Didn't have any roots, and it withered away. This is Jesus talking. Isn't that wonderful? He does so simple. So you got to say to yourself, well, maybe I was in that category. I didn't have any roots. I didn't really think to myself, I'm an uncharitable human being. I'm always gossiping about somebody. I'm always talking about somebody else's sins to everybody else. If a sermon was on charity or love, then you have to say to yourself, I got to change. I have to change. So if you went home to your

Kids, you'd have a lot to talk about and say, hey, why don't we all change? Why don't we all say nice things about each other, huh? And when you take out the garbage, why don't you just take it out quietly and don't complain? Yeah, but I'm always taking it out. Shh. Don't complain. There's nobody else around. You're the strongest in the house. Do it for Jesus. Now, see, now our Lord's going to tell you what's going to happen. Now, some seed fell into thorns, and the thorns grew up and choked it, produced no crop. And then some seeds fell in rich soil, and growing up tall and strong, produced a crop. Well, some yielded 30, 60, and even 100-fold. 100-fold would be if you heard something or you read something, and your whole life would change. Many of you have had conversion experiences. Come from a sermon, came from anything. Something you read, something you saw, somebody who had cancer and accepted it with great courage and strength, and you had a conversion experience. That's 100-fold. So now, he said, listen, anyone who has ears, I think that's funny. We have ears, but we don't hear. And that's not because we're deaf. We don't want to hear. That's why you have nothing to talk about in your family. We don't want to hear. Well, it said when he was alone, the 12 together with the others formed his company. He formed family. Now, the poor apostles didn't understand. Did you understand what I just read? Huh? You all understood? That's good. The apostles didn't. I hate to use these two priests, but that's all I got, are three priests. What would happen now if all of you understood and the three priests didn't? I mean, wouldn't you think that's strange? Huh? See, the public seemed to go home. They were tickled about this whole thing. Well, no, the apostles, you don't mind me using you, do you? They're humble priests. See? Besides, they're friends of mine. And I wouldn't say that to a stranger. So finally he said to them, he knew they didn't understand a thing. He said, do you understand this parable? If you don't, then how will you understand any parable? Now they're all very quiet because they didn't understand. In another book, St. Luke and St. Matthew, it says, they went to Jesus and said, Jesus, would you explain the parable of the seed? And that'll make you feel good, because you understand, and they didn't understand. And I think the reason is Jesus wanted us to understand. He said, what the sower is sowing is the word of God. And those on the edge of the path where the word is sown are people who have no sooner heard it than Satan comes. Oh. And carries away the word. You ever have the word and you come home, you're so enthused, or you go to your office or your workplace and then somebody just knocks you down. We have a little gnat here that keeps rolling around my eyes and my nose. So if I go this way, I'm not waving. Did I get it? I did. Isn't that interesting? Well, I think that's hysterical. This is the only TV program where you can flick something, an ant. It wasn't an ant. But anyway, Satan comes and carries away the word. People will discourage you. What are you, a fanatic? You got to talk about Jesus all the time. Don't you know anything else?

I'd say no, I don't. What's so bad today is in some offices, you're not allowed to have a picture of Jesus. You're not allowed. That's why we sell these cross pens. They got a little cross on the clip. See, they can't even see that. You almost have to sneak around if you have an office and put it in the desk drawer and just pull it out once in a while and look at it. You can, in some hospitals, you can't have a crucifix if you get federal funds. So we're slowly getting to that kind of atheistic society. See, it says here Satan carries away the word. Similarly, he said those who receive the seed on patches of rock are people who, when they first hear the word, they're so excited. They welcome it with joy. But they have no roots. See, it doesn't stay. And they do not last. And then some trial comes along or some persecution and they fall away at once. Oh, huh? Do you ever hear that? I'm so good. I go to Mass every day. I go to Mass every Sunday. I take you. I go to confession every week and this happened to me. You ever hear that? Terrible. If a persecution comes and it's hard, what do you do? See? So our Lord is telling us why we're not family. Then he said, here, there are others who receive the seed in thorns. They have heard the word, but the worries of this world and the lure of riches, ooh, and all the other passions choke it. Oh, that's a big statement. You've heard the word, but all the worries of the world. Aren't we packed with the worries of this world, huh? The lure of riches. I know many wealthy people who are so humble. And then there are others who are so taken up with the lure of riches and other passions. What passions? Lust, greed, ambition, adultery, lying, cheating, all of these things that are so common in the world. And I've noticed that in the last few months and year, people tell you what they think you want to hear. It's not, they don't mean any truth. I asked why something, you know, we expected something a week ago and wasn't there, and I called up and they said, oh yeah, we mailed it already. The postmark didn't say that when we finally got it. And I would appreciate it if they said, well, we haven't had a chance to mail it. It'll probably be a week late. I would appreciate that. But see, we think nothing of lying. We just don't. I told you one time about taking off postage stamps that have already come to you and just weren't canceled. You take them off mail clothes, you know. What do you do with? You put it in a basket? No. You use it for your next letter. Now make a bet. That's kind of stealing, isn't it? Because that postage was there, it carried that letter to your home, so it's finished. If it's not canceled, we take a lot of time taking it off and using it again. And we don't think anything of it. Now, and it said, when you're all upset and other passions choke the word, you produce nothing. And there are those who have received the seed in rich soil, and they hear the word, accept it, and yield a harvest. 30, 60, and 100-fold. Well, I think our families are kind of like that now. We're not yielding family harvest. I know your kids have run away.

or they're here or they're other way. But husband and wife can just talk, but not about the problem. Talk about the Lord. The one we are to live with for eternity gets the least of our time. Count the time you spend. Football, oh, I don't even want to mention that. Basketball, baseball. We have a lot of sports. You spend hours and hours and hours. Are you telling me that you don't have a half hour for your Creator, whom you will meet one day, be judged, and spend eternity with? See, that's a kind of not bearing fruit. I have nothing against sports. I used to be a drum majorette. Did you know that? You can't imagine me being a drum majorette. But I was. Everybody in school thought I was a little bit sour and what they call me? I can't really tell you what they call me. But I had a teacher one time who gave a 20-minute sermon on this particular student who was not at all what she could be. And I was rather sour and sad, and I didn't like people, and I didn't want these girlfriends. I thought, that's nuts. They just take a lot of time, and what do you got at the end? Nothing. I was a nice little kid when I was young. And so, you know, everybody started complaining about me, my mother, why don't you do something? Okay, I'll do something. So I went and I practiced baton. I could throw it in the air, catch it in front of me, behind me, and everywhere else. I went, broke a rib doing it, but I didn't care. So I got so good at it that I got appointed to lead the band. I didn't know anything about music, but I led the band. I kept time. And we would go walk down the road and parade and all the rest. Went out to football and all this other stuff, see? Now, why did I tell you that? I had to have a reason for telling you that. I can't remember. But anyway, I was not going to waste any more of this time that everybody was complaining about. But I realized that didn't change me. You know, until I found Jesus, nothing changed me. See, nothing changed me. It was a waste of time. I was trying to please my mother, my grandmother, my uncles, and my teachers, and all the kids around. I even got brave one day and joined the circus. For 1 week, I joined the circus. It was one of these shrine circuses in town, you know, and I brought all the circus people in and I brought them back. Made $25 the entire week. And the only thing I did that was exciting was there was a little elephant there and the big elephant. And I said to the trainer, I always wanted an elephant hair. I thought, why would I want an elephant hair? But I wanted an elephant hair. Well, he said, just go pick one out. I said, really? What a thrill, you know? This little elephant's about that big. So I went and... You should have heard the yell from him. His mother turned around. We almost had a stampede. I thought that was silly, too. I mean, I tried to get involved in the world. But I didn't get a thing out of it. Not a thing. I felt the same before all these shenanigans as I did before. I felt the same. I wasted time. But until I knew Jesus, only then could I love, only then could I care, and only then did it matter. See, I think there are a lot of you out there just like I was. And that's where we all were or we all are. Because we do waste a lot of time and we're not family to anybody.
And we have

0: A call. Hello?
1: Hello, Mother.
0: Where are you from?
1: Florida.
0: All good. And what is your question?
1: Yes, Mother. You were talking about the family.
0: Yeah.
1: And that, you know, we should talk to each other, sit down, talk to each other. Okay, my husband and I live in Florida. Our two children live in New York.
0: Mm-hmm.
1: At the time that my husband and I moved to Florida, our children weren't talking to us. My daughter's 32 years old. She's married. And my son, he's 23 now. My daughter hasn't spoken to us in 8 years. My son hasn't spoken to us in 6. We have tried. We've called. We sent cards. We sent letters. I've asked family to talk to them. They claim that they were mad that when my husband and I moved to Florida, that we didn't let them know. That's true. We didn't, because 3 years prior to our moving to Florida, we had had a disagreement with my married daughter, and at 17 years old, my son just walked out of our house and went to live with her, and she didn't try to call us, tell us anything. She never sent him back home. She kept him, and I couldn't get him back, okay? And my husband, in the meantime, my husband, he became disabled. He had 3 back surgeries. And the doctor said that it would be better for him if he was in a warmer climate. And we figured, what do we have there? That they won't talk to us. In 3 years, they wouldn't speak to us while we were there. So we sold our house and we came down to Florida. I contacted my children. We contacted them when we were down here. I had gotten breast cancer. And we called them up to tell them a year after the surgery. And, you know, my daughter spoke with my husband. She wouldn't speak with me. How's mommy? Is she all right? And my husband said, yeah, it was very bad. You know, everything's fine, thank God. And I spoke with my son, and they won't talk to me now.
0: Well, you have to understand that you still can be family. There are circumstances like that all the time in today's world. See? Some kids leave home just because they think they ought to be on their own. Coldness and indifference is everywhere. So how are you family then? How are you family now? By prayer. If you and your husband just get together and know that your children need your prayers. See, part of family is to provide for others. Now you can't provide for them by any external acts of love or concern. They're bitter or whatever. But you can pray for them. And in that prayer, as you and your husband pray for them, at that moment, even if you're saying a Hail Mary, even if you're saying a rosary, even if you're just asking the Lord to guard and guide and protect them, your family. You say, well, they don't know it. It's okay. In the eyes of God, you and your husband have brought them in to the family of God. And one day, without you even realizing it, those kids may call you up. Why? Because the grace of God is beginning to go out and reach out to them. If you just stay home and you talk against them, you don't understand what happened, bitterness, a lack of forgiveness begins to well. That's what chokes family. It just chokes family. And you get further and further away, not only by miles, but in your mind and in your heart. If you and your husband would spend some time just forgiving and loving them, maybe you can't talk to them, they don't talk to you. That is not the point. You can still be family. See, we cannot depend upon other people's dispositions to make family. They don't even like you anymore. But that's not important. The important thing is that in this moment of prayer and love for Jesus and a forgiving heart, you have brought them in back to you spiritually. And the grace of God will touch them in a very special way. So please, all of you out there, don't waste your time talking about the whole situation, talking about what they did last year and the year before, and they refused to come for Christmas. Don't do that. That's what separates. And then you'll never be family again. A loving heart will go out to everybody, even when they don't know it. But God's grace will reach out to New York, wherever they are. There's no space with God.

0: Try that, will you? We have another call. Hello?
1: Hello, Mother.
0: Where are you from?
1: St. Louis, Missouri.
0: Wonderful. Now, what is your question?
1: Well, I don't have any family. I was an only child, and my parents are dead, so I'm totally alone.
0: Mm-hmm.
1: And I injured myself pretty badly. I'm going through a lot of litigation, and had some bad experiences. And I wondered if it was wrong to pray for financial help.
0: Pray for what?
2: Financial help.
0: Sure, you can pray for financial. You can pray for anything. But you can't say you have no family. See, that's where our whole concept of family is so messed up. You belong to God's family. You're a part of the universe. You're a part of your city. You're a part of your country. You're a part of everything around you. You count. Because we all, the Father is my Father and your Father. Okay, you don't have the camaraderie or not together on Christmas, but that's good, but it's not family. You have to be concerned about the family around you. You have to be concerned about everything in this country. This country, I feel, has never been such a low, low ebb. You feel, if you went to Europe, you couldn't raise your head. Well, this is our family. We're Americans. We can't help what other people do that are in authority, but we got to do something. And we have to know that this country belongs to each one of us. It has been so blessed by God. And now what is it? It's a country that murders children, unborn children, and those in the process of being born. See, we have a great responsibility to care for this American family that we belong to. And your prayers will bring it closer together. You know what? You could adopt someone. I don't mean literally adopt them, like raise them up or something. You must have somebody you know that you can be a part of. You know, even if you go in a grocery store, why don't you let the clerk, who's so tired and so tired of banging up figures all day long and having people complain that the lettuce was brown, and why don't you have better lettuce and the meat looks bad? What is that poor girl going to do? She didn't buy the stuff. She's just ringing up your payment. Why don't you adopt somebody like that for a week? Give her a smile. Say, good evening. How are you this evening? Well, maybe she'll look at you and say, oh, fine. You know, I was in New York one time, and I was in a taxi. And I said to the girl, with a girl taxi driver, I said, oh, you live in New York? Yes. Live here all your life? Yes. I said, do you like being a taxi driver? Yes. I got the hint. I thought, I better shut up. Well, I got out of the car, and it was a short trip. Maybe that's what she was angry about. I paid the taxi, and I gave her a big tip. And I said to her, God bless you. And she looked at me with the biggest tears I've ever seen. And she said, no, God bless you. A little tip did something for her, see? Maybe she was hurt by a nun when she was a kid, or a priest, or a mother or father. Maybe she felt alone. Maybe she needed just that much money extra to do something with. I didn't do anything except make her mad in the cab. But a little thoughtfulness, I never forget that. I never saw such tears on anybody's eyes. And something happened to her. See, but we have faith.

0: we're not alone. And a tip, you know, it may not get you anywhere, but a tired waitress who serves 10 people in the 50 cents on the table. That's not family. You don't care for that girl. She's worked very hard. You put up with all your little remarks, and you put 50 cents. See, you say, well, I didn't have any more. Okay, give her a smile. Say so. Sweetheart, I wish I could give you $100, but this is all I got. She appreciate that. Why? Because you were loving and caring. That's family. See, we've lost family. We just don't care for each other. We don't. We have another call. Hello?
1: Hello, Mother. My name is Tom, and I'm from Pennsylvania.
0: Good. What's your question?
1: Well, first of all, I just want to say what a thrill it is for me to be talking with you, and I want to thank you 10 million times for EWTN and for sharing with us your knowledge and wisdom. Thank you so much. And I have a very simple question for you. Mm-hmm. Why do you think Jesus spoke in parables rather than in simple terms?
0: Mm-hmm. Well, the parable is a simple term, but it will go on. It would not go on for centuries. If he spoke, like I just did now, about a taxi cab driver, well, what happened centuries later? It didn't have such a thing. And you'd say, what is that? The Lord spoke in parables that so the lesson would last throughout the centuries. Every generation and every language can understand a parable. Why? Because the people at the time lived those things. See? Yeah, I try to speak in your language because it's my language. Some people say to me, Mother, you're too earthy. Well, wait, what's earthy? I lived a hard life. I know what's going on. I know how bad you can be and how holy you can be. And I don't mind sharing my faults and weaknesses with you. We're family. I don't mind sharing my experiences with you. It's a kind of, they're all true. But that makes you laugh, cry, and you remember. I didn't say anything profound. I haven't said a profound thing in the last 16 years. I don't know profound things. But see, I only speak to you in your language because it happens to be mine. But if I say something that means you do the same thing, you'll remember it forever, don't you? See, why? Because it's something you do. And we are people throughout the centuries. We never change. People are people. We all suffer from the consequences of original sin. I know my liberal brothers don't think so, but I know so. We're all in the same boat. We're hot-tempered, we're impatient, we don't like the way we gossip, we talk about the faults of others, we commit all 10 commandments, we're against them. I mean, we commit every sin you can think, and I bet you this century has gotten some sins never thought of before. I mean, we got them. But we all have the same need. There's nobody I know doesn't have exactly the same need to know God, to live in peace, to live in joy, and to love. You see, we all have the same needs and the same sins. And that's what should make us close. And that's why Jesus spoke in parables. Because tonight we learned that one parable. It's gone down through centuries. What we read tonight, St. Francis read, St. Thomas read, St. Catherine of Siena read, they all understood that many times we bear no fruit. Many times the world chokes it out of us. Many times we have human respect and we don't even pretend we know Jesus. And many times we bear 30, 60, or 100-fold. We're all family. We share the same Father. And we must love each other as brothers and sisters because that's what we're going to have in heaven. That man or woman that you hate so much, well, you may find him right next to you in the great kingdom. And let me tell you, you're going to love him, and he's going to love you, and you're going to live forever in the happy kingdom. So why not start now? Why make yourself miserable, huh? When you could just as

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2: The Eucharist is the test of true discipleship. Jesus' teaching about the real presence is a hard saying indeed, surpassing the limits of human reason. It is a divine mystery, and yet we can grow ever deeper in our understanding and appreciation of that mystery. Find out how, next on Breaking the Bread. This Sunday, we celebrate Corpus Christi, the body and blood of Christ. The Holy Eucharist is given to us as a challenge and a promise. That's how Jesus presents it in the gospel. He doesn't make it easy for those who hear him. They're repulsed and offended at his words. Even when they begin to quarrel, he insists on describing the eating and drinking of his flesh and blood in starkly literal terms. Four times in this week's reading, Jesus uses a Greek word, tragein, that refers to a crude kind of eating, a gnawing or a chewing. He's testing their faith in his word, as our first reading describes God testing Israel in the wilderness. The heavenly manna was not given to satisfy the Israelites' hunger, as Moses explained. It was given to show them that man does not live by bread alone, but by every word that proceeds from the mouth of God. In our psalm also, we see a connection between God's word and the bread of life. We sing of God filling us with finest wheat and proclaiming his word to the world. In Jesus, the living Father has given us his word, made flesh, come down from heaven for the life of the world. Yet as the Israelites grumbled in the desert, many in this week's gospel cannot accept that word. Even many of Jesus' own followers grumble and abandon him after this discourse. But his words are spirit and life, the words of eternal life. In the Eucharist, we are made one flesh with Christ. We have his life in us and have our life because of him. This is what Paul means when he calls the Eucharist a communion or participation in Christ's body and blood. We become in this sacrament nothing less than partakers of the divine nature. This is the mystery of faith that Jesus asks us to believe, and he gives us his promise that sharing in his flesh and blood that was raised from the dead, we too will be raised up on the last day. This is Scott Hahn for Breaking the Bread.
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5: Let's ask God for this great beatitude. Lord God, I am a sinner. I ask for mercy. For it is only in your mercy, Lord, that I am free. Give me the grace to hunger for the higher gifts, to be detached from this transitory world, where everything passes so quickly. And when I have found you,

0: Let me hold on to you. Let me thirst for more and more grace and holiness and love and union and prayer, that I may arrive at that holiness you have designed for me before I was born, before I was conceived. I ask your forgiveness. I ask for your mercy. Amen.
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10: 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All right, Pedro Aquiles, our producer on the JOB, Matt Kabinski handling the phone screening, Ace McKay is on social media, I'm Tom Price along with Dr. David Anders.
11: Tom, how are you today?
10: I am well. How are you?
11: I'm doing decent, thank you.
10: Going to lead off today with an interesting email. This is from Phil, who says, "What is Newman's primacy of truth to the nature of conscience?" This is pretty a deep dive here on this one.
11: Right. So, you know, I know Newman a bit. I know his philosophy a bit. The way you're using the vocabulary, you may have a technical meaning in mind that I don't understand. I mean,
10: okay.
11: The primacy of truth is something that is common to all Catholic epistemology, right? I mean,
10: yeah.
11: Catholic epistemology in general, whether it's Newman's or Thomas's or whatnot, is philosophically realist, meaning that Catholic philosophers tend to think that humans can get a real purchase on reality using their senses and their reason, and at the end of the day, truth has not only an epistemic but a kind of moral claim on us, so that when you encounter something that you know to be true, well, like, you have to arrange your life, your reality, your view of the world accordingly, right? Newman also has a very high doctrine of the primacy of conscience, and he famously called conscience the aboriginal vicar of Christ, and said that if he had to make toasts in religion,

0: religion that he would toast conscience first and the Pope second, meaning that even if the Pope commands you to do something contrary to conscience, the Catholic thing to do is to obey conscience and not obey the Pope, right? But we need to qualify that Catholic theology also goes on to say that you have a moral obligation to inform your conscience. And so you can't, if you don't know the right thing to do, you can't plead ignorance as an excuse if you haven't actually tried to find out the right thing to do, right? If you keep yourself deliberately in the dark about your moral responsibility, you're not let off the hook. But if you've made a genuine effort to make a prudent choice and discern the right thing, you can be mistaken in your judgment, but be morally blameless because you were trying to do the right thing.
1: Okay. Thanks so much for that, Phil. Calls are coming in right now at 833-288-EWTN. Call or text 833-288-3986. While we're on a deep dive, David, here's a deep dive from Edward. How strong is the argument of the incoherence of nihilism in proving the existence of God?
0: Thanks. I don't think it would be strong at all.
1: Really?
0: No. Yeah, I mean, first of all, I don't know that nihilism is incoherent, right? I mean, it might be, but I mean, you have to make the case that nihilism is incoherent. But let's just assume for the sake of argument that you establish that it is incoherent to be a nihilist. You cannot be a nihilist, right? That's philosophically a non-starter. Well, there's a lot of ways to account for the non-absurdity of the world or for human life other than Christian theism. I'm not saying those ways are correct. I'm just saying that you have to do some more work to arrive at monotheism as a metaphysical account of reality. Just saying, here's an explanation that doesn't work, doesn't automatically prove that some other explanation is true.
1: Okay. Edward, thanks so much for your email. And here's one from Sharon. She says, it seems clear that the Holy Spirit is not only in the Catholic Church, but moves and works in other Christian denominations as well. Therefore, how can we say there is a need for a united church?
0: Okay, thanks. I really appreciate the question. So first of all, to the statement, it seems clear that, I'm not going to straight up disagree with you, but I want to attach some qualifiers to that. Because there are quite a few Christian denominations and Christian movements and traditions that claim the presence of the Holy Spirit and that identify the Holy Spirit's activity with some very specific phenomena that I think are far from clearly supernatural or spiritual, right? And I think in particular about the contemporary Pentecostal prophecy movement, where, say, every election cycle or so, a bunch of very prominent Pentecostal leaders get up and tell you exactly what God has declared is going to happen on election day, and then, 3 months later are eating crow. Right, and if you listen to the apologists within those traditions, they'll tell you that the presence of the Spirit in their midst manifests principally in things like the gift of prophecy. Well, I fail to be convinced, basically, that is legitimate. Okay,
1: yeah.
0: Now, as a Catholic, I think that the way in which I should most look for the Spirit's activity is in the transformation of life to imitate the virtues of Christ. Some of those same self-proclaimed prophets are conspicuously lacking in those virtues, in particular humility. And so, the Holy Spirit may be active in areas outside the Catholic faith, but to the statement, it seems clear that. I think we need to, first of all, establish what the criteria are for identifying the Spirit's activity. Now, to the question, What need is there then of a united church? I think I've already implied the answer. So let's take some of those traditions that I just criticized. I will grant to you that it is entirely possible that the Holy Spirit may be present in some of those churches and individuals in an unseen way, bringing people to holiness and to humility and love and charity and so forth. But the very fact that they often get the criteria wrong is one of the reasons why we need an objective authority that can define the contours of Christian faith so we don't make those kinds of mistakes in the public sphere.
1: Sharon, thanks so much for your email. In a moment, we'll get to the phones. We'll talk with Candace in Texas. 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

0: Jesus, which was pierced by a Roman soldier, as our Lord hung on the cross, is the most perfect sign of God's love for each and every one of us. Out of his pierced heart flows the living waters that make us clean. The precious blood that redeems us from our sins and sets us free. From out of his sacred heart, Jesus speaks to every human heart, saying, "This is how much I love you." We are called to love with the heart of Jesus. Let us go to Jesus and learn from him. Let us ask him to make our hearts more like his own.
1: Visit lacatholics.org to find ways to connect with our faith community in the Archdiocese of Los Angeles.
2: June is the month dedicated to the Sacred Heart of Jesus. In 1675, Jesus told St. Margaret Mary that he wanted the Feast of the Sacred Heart to be celebrated on the Friday after the Corpus Christi Octave. In 1856, the Feast of the Sacred Heart became a universal feast. St. John Paul II said, "This feast reminds us of the mystery of the love of God for the people of all times."
3: 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Kind of a big day around here, David. It was this day, 26 years ago in the year 2000, that our friend Father Anthony Mary Stelton was ordained. So we are celebrating his ordination.
4: That rocks. You said 2000?
3: Yeah.
4: 2000. Okay. So I've known him for most of his priesthood. He got ordained 3 years before I came into the church then.
3: He is just a happy guy. He's always smiling.
4: Yes, he is. We enjoy him a lot.
3: Yeah. So, Father Anthony, if you're listening to us, congratulations from David and I and from everybody here at the network. We love you, and we thank you so much for saying yes to the call of God. Fantastic. All right, if you're ready now, let's go to the phones at 833-288-EWTN, beginning with Candace in Eagle Pass, Texas, listening to us on the EWTN app. Hello, Candace. What's on your mind today?
5: Yes, thank you for taking my call. I have a question. I have a friend that lives out of state, and her brother, he's Catholic. He's supposed to be Catholic. And he has a drinking problem, and he goes to Mass and takes communion every day just to drink the wine. If you're supposed to be asking for repentance for your sins and turn away from your sins, how is it that you keep doing the same thing after you take communion? That was one of my things whenever, because I'm currently thinking about becoming Catholic. But if you don't turn away from your sins and you keep doing the same thing over and over again, how is God going to forgive you for that? And what are you supposed to do? How am I supposed to process that in my mind?
4: Yeah, thanks. I really appreciate the question. It's a fantastic question. And in Catholic theology, it's important to recognize that we think that God gave us the church and the sacraments to help us grow in holiness. They are not magic, and they do not work. They do not work on us automatically. All right, they're efficacious. They're valid automatically once the priest says the words of consecration or says the words of absolution or what have you. But our ability to take that grace and interiorize it so that it changes us absolutely depends on our cooperation. And my cooperation involves more than just going to church and receiving the consecrated species, right? That's not what we mean by cooperation. It means that I have to inwardly embrace the meaning of the sacrament and apply it to my life. So take confession, for example. For confession to be effective, for it to really make a change in my life, I have to be genuinely contrite. What does that mean? Contrition is not the same thing as guilt. It's not just the same thing as, you know, I'm sorry I did that, right? I mean, you can be sorry you did a lot of things, but be perfectly willing to do them again if you think you won't get caught the next time around, right? So contrition means

0: you really regard what you did as a kind of profound mistake, and you've made a purpose of amendment to not do it again, right? That's really your disposition. Like, I'm doggone and I'm going to do whatever is within me to not do this thing again. If I'm going to communion, well, communion is a participation in the sacrifice of Christ. For me to properly receive that, I've got to orient my life so that I'm trying to imitate Jesus' self-sacrifice. I want to make myself a sacrifice for the love of others, for the love of God, die to myself, die with Christ, rise again with Him. That's got to become my controlling idea in life. Like, I am after holiness. If you don't bring that disposition to your participation in the sacraments, they're not going to change you. They're not going to change you. Now, you know, for someone who finds themselves maybe wanting to change and they keep falling into the same thing over and over again and they say, well, I've got this desire, but nothing's happening, a little bit more work is required. The first thing you have to do is, you know, in the act of contrition, we talk about avoiding whatever leads me to sin. So we have to kind of dig down and say, what are the occasions of sin that make me do this thing? You know, so if I have a drinking problem, for example, and let's say like your friend's brother, who for him, taking the precious blood is actually a stumbling block because of the smell and the taste of alcohol. That kind of kicks off his alcoholism. Well, for him, I think rule number one would be, I'm going to make an amendment to my life so that if I'm going to go to communion, I'm just going to take the consecrated host. I'm not going to partake of the chalice because it's a stumbling block for me.
1: Right, right.
0: I'm just not going to do that. You know, if I driving down this street puts me near the bar I used to hang out with my buddies, I'm not going to go to that bar. If I can't go to sports bars anymore, I'm not going to go to sports bars anymore. You know, whatever the occasion is that triggers the temptation, I'm going to eliminate that from my life because once the temptation kicks in, I'm done. Right? I mean, willpower only lasts so long. I got to do more creative work. I've got to set up a system in my life. This is why monasticism developed. The reason we have monasteries is because there were individuals that said, I'm not strong enough to do this on my own. I need a community around me. I need a rule of life around me. You know, if I spend my day getting up in the morning and praying scripture and working, you know, in a community of other men or other women, and I go to chapter meetings every week where I listen to correction and my brothers get to tell me, you know, what they see in me that needs fixing and encourage me when I need encouragement, that's an environment where I'm going to, for whoever is called to monastic life, they're going, that's the form of life I need to get holy. Now, somebody else might say, well, monasticism's not for me, but, you know, maybe I have a problem with, I don't think I can live a chaste life, so I got to get married, right? I mean, that's the form of life that's going to facilitate holiness for me. And then when my wife and I start having kids, I give my life to help my family. That's a lot of sacrifice. That's going to kind of force me to search for virtue, to dig deep and to make sacrifices for other people. That's kind of the process of growing in holiness. So these are the sorts of things that you have to engage in your life. Just mechanically showing up to the sacraments will not get the job done.
1: Candace, is that helpful for you?
2: Yes, I was just trying to figure out why go to take communion if you're just going to go back and do the same thing again and keep asking over and over again.
0: Well, the church says you should not do that, right? I mean, and you're absolutely right that if you have if one does not have a willingness to amend one's life, then to go to communion is actually worse than not going to communion. Sacred Scripture says that. Going to communion can harm you if you go superstitiously.
1: Yeah, and there's also the whole 12-step program. You know, he may be in denial. He may not think that he has a drinking problem.
0: Yep.
1: Who knows?
0: Right. And which is why one of the virtues that we have to develop is docility. That is the willingness to take instruction. When people around us see there's a problem, they go, dude, there's a problem. Not being proud and going, oh, you know, I better listen to these people who see what I don't see.
1: Happened to a friend of mine. Candace, thank you so much for your call. Happened to a friend of mine back in L.A. many years ago. He had a cocaine problem. And somebody from his company, they said, you need to clean this up, like, right now. And, you know, if you're in denial about it, well, then we have to make a staff change.
0: Right.
1: If you're not in denial about it and you agree, then we have a program for you and we'll pay for it. And he said, let's go.

0: Oh, fantastic.
1: So, yeah, that story had a happy ending. Call to Communion here on EWTN. We have a line open for you at 833-288-EWTN. That's 833-288-3986. You can call us or text us. Todd in Colorado did text us. He's listening on Sirius XM channel 130. Todd says, my question is about Genesis 2:17. But you must not eat from the tree of the knowledge of good and evil, for when you eat from it, you will certainly die. So presumably Eve didn't have knowledge about good and evil if she wasn't supposed to eat from that tree. So how was she supposed to know the serpent was evil and that his temptations were wrong? God was calling her to be obedient, which is understandable, but the sin and entire fall of humanity is blamed on this one act. How was Eve to know better if she hadn't eaten from the tree?
0: Yeah, thank you so much. So I think there may be a misunderstanding about what is actually implied by the knowledge of good and evil. I don't think it means that without eating the tree, you won't know how to resist a temptation. I think it means the knowledge, the experiential knowledge of good and evil, right? Desire to adjudicate for oneself what's good and evil, you know, like... we see this all the time in teenagers. You know, the parent says, you know, don't do this thing, it will hurt you. And the teenager's attitude is, well, you know, I'm going to find out for myself.
1: Uh-huh.
0: And then 15 years later, they go, Mom, Dad, you were right. That hurt me. You know, I wish I had listened to you. You know, that's the kind of knowledge that we're talking about, the knowledge of I want to test for myself what's good and evil, mm-hmm. and have independent experiential knowledge of those terms, right? Eve clearly knew enough to feel guilty when and to blame other people when she got caught. So she understood that there was a divine command that she was disobeying. I don't know that she necessarily was supposed to recognize the serpent himself as intrinsically evil. In ancient Near Eastern cultures, serpents were often a symbol of new life. And so I think the symbolism within its context is, all right, this is something that seems life-giving, right? Not something that's, you know, coming with fangs and horns and red skin and a flaming pitchfork, right? No, but right. this is an attractive proposition, right? But there's a reason for me to resist this.
1: Appreciate your text. And if you would like to text us, you can do it right now, 833-288-EWTN. That's 833-288-3986. Let us go to Rob. Rob is in Grand Rapids, Michigan, listening on the great Holy Family Radio. Hey there, Rob. What's on your mind today?
2: Yes, I am not Catholic, and I was talking to a friend of mine about how the Bible says, confess and repent your sins. And I thought that repentance was a work, and he said he didn't look at that as a work. And I just wondered your feelings on that.
0: Yeah, thank you. I really appreciate the question. So when Christians try to define, you know, what constitutes a work, is this thing a work, is that thing a work, usually they're operating in the framework that says I'm saved by grace and I'm not saved by works. And of course, in the Reformation, Martin Luther, understood a work to be anything that required my moral effort. If my cooperation was elicited, then Luther thought, well, that's a work, okay? And in the Calvinist tradition, that emphasis on my cooperation being a work was so heavy that they thought that even the act of faith itself was something that God did within you, not something you produced on your own, right? The technical term for that is monergism, that God works the work of salvation in the soul from start to finish, and the human being does not cooperate. It's something that happens in spite of your will, not something that happens with your cooperation. I'm a Catholic, and from a Catholic perspective, that whole way of thinking just misses the point of St. Paul's letter. All right, when Paul says that we're saved by grace and not by works, he actually, if you read the whole sentence, he says we're saved by faith and not by works of the law.
1: Mm.
0: And the Greek there is ergo nomu, Greek's works of the law. But in context, the question that Paul is answering is not the question Luther was answering. Paul wants to know, what is the relationship of Gentiles to the Jewish law, the law of Moses, those things that previously differentiated Jew from Gentile, in particular circumcision, dietary laws, the Jewish calendar? These are the sorts of things that he has in mind when he talks about works of the law. He's not saying that Christians are not saved through moral effort.

0: or moral cooperation. In fact, he says quite the contrary. In Paul's theology, when you have faith in Christ, you receive the gift of the Holy Spirit, God renovates your heart, and because his love is poured into your heart and the fruits of the Spirit are manifest in your life, you are then able to fulfill what he calls not the ergon namu, the works of the law, but the dikaiotumatu namu, or the righteous requirements of the law. It is these things, the love of God and the love of neighbor principally, obedience to which merits salvation. He says that explicitly, Romans 2:13. He says, not hearing the law, it's obeying the law by which we will be justified. And so, within the language of St. Paul, giving alms is not a quote-unquote work of the law. Praying is not a quote-unquote work of the law. Repentance is not a quote-unquote work of the law. Showing patience and kindness and love is not a work of the law. Fasting and asceticism and denying myself is not a work of the law. All of these things are things that the Spirit works within us to change our character. Right, works of the law are, you know, keeping Jewish Sabbath, circumcising my kids, avoiding pork. These kinds of things are the works of the law that don't justify.
1: Okay, is that helpful for you, Rob?
2: Yes, thank you.
1: We appreciate your phone call. 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You folks is a 1 and then 205-271-2985. Again, that's a 1 and then 205-271-2985. And of course, if you'd like to send us an email for a future show, we'd love to get it. The address for that, ctc@ewtn.com, ctc@ewtn.com. In a moment, we'll get back to those phones. We'll also try to squeeze in an email from Robert and one from Armand. I think both those are fascinating. Lots more straight ahead on this Wednesday edition of Call to Communion here on EWTN. Do stay with us.

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1: This Sunday, the Church celebrates Corpus Christi Sunday, the day in which we affirm our faith in the real and true presence of Jesus Christ in the most blessed sacrament. In the Gospel at Mass, we read an amazing dialogue between Jesus and the Jews of his time. Jesus says, "I am the living bread that comes down from heaven. Whoever eats this bread will live forever. And the bread that I will give is my flesh for the life of the world." The Jews quarreled among themselves, saying, "How can this man give us his flesh to eat?" Jesus said to them, "Amen, amen, I say to you, unless you eat the flesh of the Son of Man and drink his blood, you do not have life within you." This is an amazing dialogue because in it, Jesus affirms something absolutely wonderful, that whoever eats the bread that he will give will have life forever. And yet you find the folks of his day quarreling with him about this. They ask, "How can this be?" I think it's so interesting how slow we are to believe good news. Here Jesus says something absolutely stupendously wonderful, namely that salvation, life, love are all possible, and that you can find them in the most blessed sacrament. And yet people say they can't seem to believe this act of faith and therefore stay outside of the wonderful promise that Jesus makes for us. Why would you stay outside of life? What advantage do you have by staying in doubt? Why do we just seem so slow to believe in something so hopeful and so wonderful as God's love for us given to us as food and drink? Nothing will change our lives more than hope, and no proclamation is more hopeful than to know we can find God in the Eucharist.
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0: 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Here's that question now from Armand, who says, was the resurrected flesh of Jesus really assumed into the eternal Trinity on the ascension? Did God then decide to change or alter his inner being? I mean, the incarnation is a historic event after all, right?
1: Yeah, thank you. So the doctrine of the ascension is not that the humanity of Christ somehow melded into the Blessed Trinity and ceased to have its substantial nature qua human. That's not the Catholic doctrine at all. Reminds me of that scene from the end of The Dark Crystal. Do you remember The Dark Crystal, Tom? And the Skeksis and the Mystics, you know, meld together and form this tertium quid, you know, this sort of celestial being of light made out of two other substances that come together into one. You remember that from the end of the movie?
0: I never saw it. I'll be honest.
1: You missed out one of the great works of puppetry animation, right? Yeah, that's not what's going on. Okay. That's not what's going on. So the doctrine of the incarnation is that the second person of the Trinity assumes a human nature without confusion. The two natures are not confused. They don't become a third thing. They maintain their distinction as natures, but they are not united in the person. And that's why we use the word hypostatic union, because the hypostasis there refers to the person. And the hypostatic union does not cease at the ascension of Christ. So the ascension is not into some sort of ontological union with the Blessed Trinity that dissolves the humanity. It literally means going up. Literally, it's altitude. Jesus is gaining altitude through the atmosphere. Now, what happens when he, you know, makes it through the stratosphere? Who knows, right? So, I mean, I don't know where in space and time the resurrected body of Jesus is now at the right hand of the Father. That doesn't tell me much. Now, you know, to show you, this isn't a doctrine, but I'm gonna depict what Catholic medieval imagination would have held to show you what we mean about the distinction of the natures within the person. So there was a belief, of course, this is not a true belief, it's not a Catholic doctrine, it's just a common opinion, that back when you had a geocentric cosmology and the Earth was thought to be at the center of the solar system, that as you traversed your way out through the celestial spheres, when you went out past the furthest sphere, you entered a realm called the Empyrean Heaven. And many people thought that that's where the saints were, and that's where the ascended body of Christ and the assumed body of the Blessed Virgin would be. So, you know, in imagination, they weren't imagining Jesus as sort of, you know, melding into some God stuff, but literally just, you know, traveling out beyond the, you know, someplace out past Pluto, right?
0: Wow.
1: Now we know that cosmology's wrong.
0: Yeah, yeah.
1: You know, we're not geocentrists, and we don't think the world is surrounded by spheres beyond which there's the Empyrean. I just tell the story to illustrate to you the way in which the Catholic doctrine is very different from the way you depicted it.
0: Appreciate that. Thanks so much for your call. And by the way, you mentioned a movie there, The Dark Crystal.
1: Yeah.
0: And yesterday, you mentioned the movie Master and Commander, the Russell Crowe
1: movie. Did you
0: guys
1: watch it?
0: We watched it along with a priest and a seminarian.
1: What did you think?
0: Loved it.
1: Isn't that a fabulous film?
0: And the guys loved it too.
1: Yeah.
0: Not so much about action, but really about moral questions. And
1: it's about moral questions,
0: fascinating.
1: About character, about leadership. And there's a pretty good bit of action, particularly. Well,

0: Yeah, there was. There was indeed. Call to communion here on EWTN. Here's an email that we received. Oh, let's see. This is from Let me get to a text that just came in a moment ago. Dr. Anders, how do you answer someone who says, why do I need to be a Catholic? I'm a believer and I belong to a church. Is that indifferentism, and how do we answer?
1: Yeah, thanks. I really appreciate the question. So, in the New Testament, they belong to a church, they're fine, was not the disposition at all, right?
0: No.
1: I mean, most of St. Paul's letters are written to churches that he thinks are wrong about something.
0: Yeah.
1: And sometimes they're wrong because they've broken with the universal practice of the church. So in 1 Corinthians 11, for example, he says, if anyone wants to be contentious about what I've written, know that we have no other practice, we the apostles, nor do the churches of God. Meaning, you guys are an outlier. You should get on board with what the rest of Christendom is doing, right? In Acts chapter 16, Acts 15, there is a debate about whether or not the Jewish law should be imposed on Gentiles. Now, if you took this denominationalist attitude, you would have, we'd have the churches of the Jewish law imposed on Gentiles, and we'd have the churches of the Jewish law not imposed on Gentiles. And we'd all go on our happy way, and we'd have, barbecues on Sunday afternoon and then play Little League together, right? but no, that's not the attitude that the church took. The church said, no, there is a normative practice decided on by the apostles and the Holy Spirit, and we're going to send out authoritative letters to all the churches and say, you've got to get on board. This is the way that you have to do it. This is the way that you have to do it. And so that's not the view of the New Testament, right? And the reason why is that the differences between Christian denominations are substantive, and they matter. And they matter. Now, the view that they don't matter, that Christian denominations are just so many flavors of ice cream, that is an extremely modern view in the history of Christianity. It's clearly not the Catholic view. It's not the early Protestant view.
0: Did not the Freemasons take that up?
1: Freemasons did. They did. They took that up. They extended it beyond Christian denominations just to religion in general.
0: Oh, wow.
1: Right? The first place I see denominationalism as an ideology saying, you don't have to agree on matters of Christian doctrine is in the 18th century with the first great awakening, the evangelical awakenings. And it flows out of evangelical spirituality of the new birth, the doctrine of regeneration through personal conversion. And they foregrounded that spirituality so much that guys like Jonathan Edwards, when they would preach and they would elicit conversions from people in different denominations, drew the conclusion, well, obviously God is at work in these different denominations, so he must not care about these differences, so neither should we. Now, there are a lot of faults in that reasoning. One of them was to equate the fact of being able to psychologically manipulate a quote-unquote conversion experience out of someone, to equate that with the action of the Holy Spirit. And that was a very naive assumption and an unbiblical one, right? But that was the view. And so eventually it was just like, well, I guess denominations don't matter. But they mattered. They mattered in the New Testament, and they mattered throughout most of Christian history. And the kinds of things that Christians had traditionally disagree on make a difference in the way you live your Christian life. In the 16th century, John Calvin was adamant that other Protestants should agree with him about the nature of Christ's presence in the Eucharist, believing that if they got that question wrong, they could not be saved. Now, most Protestants today wouldn't hold that. They would say, well, you hold all kinds of things about the Eucharist. It doesn't really matter. How do they know it doesn't matter? Their own founders thought it mattered. They thought it mattered enough to not make common fellowship with people that disagreed. Now, on moral issues, plenty of differences that make a substantive difference. There are lots of Christian churches that would hold that say abortion is a matter that is perhaps indifferent, or it worst something that kind of an unfortunate thing that maybe a woman would have to decide for herself in a case of urgency, but that ultimately say an unborn child is not fully human in some compelling sense that would require one to decide against abortion. Whether or not to abort your child is not a matter indifferent. The Catholic Church says, no, that is a do or die issue. That is an absolutely grave issue. Okay, that makes a difference in how you live your life. Catholic Church says you can't divorce your wife, period. End of paragraph. I mean, you can't divorce and remarry, I should qualify.

0: Okay.
1: You can't divorce your wife and then just casually remarry. You just can't do that, right? God said, "What I've joined together, man's not going to separate. Marriage is indissoluble. It's for life." Lots of Christian denominations take the view, well, you know, if your third and fourth marriage didn't work out, let's pray the fifth one lasts. I'm just being honest. How many women you marry makes a substantive difference in your life. Should I contracept in marriage? That's a huge lifestyle distinction, right? And some churches say it doesn't matter. Some say it does matter. Well, how you answer these questions makes a big difference in how you worship, how you understand your relationship to the world, how you understand your moral life, how you understand your marriage. Does my private interpretation of the Bible trump natural science? Lots of fundamentalists say yes. Catholics say no. Makes a huge difference in how you relate to the modern world. Right? So these are reasons why, the compelling reasons why we should care about the question of Christian denominations.
0: Appreciate your text. It is called Communion here on EWTN. In a moment, we'll get to Scott in Arizona. First of all, let me tell you about one of our wonderful weekday programs, Catholic Connection, with our friend Teresa Tomeo. You'll hear it tomorrow morning at 9 a.m. Eastern here on EWTN Radio. On our next program, Cultural Connections with Father Mitch. He'll be connecting quite a few dots for you. Also, Father Peter John Cameron, one of the Dominican friars of the province of St. Joseph, talking about the upcoming fourth annual Dominican Rosary Pilgrimage. It's a full day of prayer, preaching, Eucharistic adoration, confessions, and devotion to Our Lady, hosted there by the Dominican friars of the province of St. Joseph. Find out all about that tomorrow morning, 9 a.m. Eastern, right here on EWTN Radio, Catholic Connection with Teresa Tomeo. All right, let's go to Scott now in Arizona, listening on Sirius XM, Channel 130. Hey there, Scott, what's on your mind today?
2: Hi, thank you, Dr. I wanted to first say thank you. Last night I was listening quite late, and you had clarified one of the facets of or purpose of the putting the Bible together, the canon of the Bible, in a universal light. And it was really, really, I went to bed just overjoyed last night, understanding a little more about that because our caller had called and asked about the Bible. It was, I can't remember, the Ethiopian Bible, I think.
0: Yes.
2: And you clarified that. Thank you very much.
1: Oh, great.
2: That, anyway.
1: Thank you.
2: So a question I had is, I was talking to a friend the other day, and he had said something about the Catholic Church, and there's no need for priests after the Levitical priesthood ended. And I had to do some research before I called, and I just wanted to get some deeper understanding as to the Levitical priesthood and the sacrificing atonement for animals. From what I came across, said that, you know, they weren't really fully, it didn't really fully cover their sins. So a better priesthood was obviously in order, Jesus from the order of Melchizedek. So I was just hoping maybe you could touch on that a little bit. And so, because I'm getting ready to give him a call.
1: Yeah, thanks. I really appreciate the question. So someone who says that the incarnation of Christ or the death of Christ makes priesthood as such unnecessary is contradicting the direct doctrine of sacred scripture, which says that the church will consist of a kingdom of priests. So whatever priests do, we can get to that in a minute, there is absolutely a priestly character to Christian life that is essential to our Christian identity. So there it is in scripture. I'm looking at 1 Peter chapter 2, verse 9. Boom. Yeah. Priests exist. Okay. St. Paul obviously understood himself to be in possession of a kind of priesthood that was more than the baptismal priesthood of all believers. In Romans chapter 15, verse 16, he speaks about a specific ministry that Christ gave him, a priestly duty that he had. Now, the priestly duty that Paul has in view is that he was going to gather up Gentiles, to present them to God as an offering. Do what? That's what he says. That his job as a priest, we get into what the nature of a priest is. A priest is a person who is appointed to offer sacrifice. St. Paul says that his job as a priest was to offer the sacrifice of the Gentiles in an intercessory way. That's his job, right? Now, let's flesh that out a little bit. In Romans chapter 12, he exhorts those very same Gentiles.

0: offer your bodies as living sacrifices, this is your spiritual act of worship. So sacrifice is essential to the nature of the Christian life, but rather than offering the sacrifice of goats and bulls, we offer ourselves. And St. Paul's job was to curate that as a kind of high priest, as it were, not the high priest, but, you know, superior, you know, we're sort of subordinate to that, to sort of curate that and teach Gentiles and configure Gentiles so that they could make an offering of themselves. So sacrifice and worship and priestly character are essential to Christian vocation according to the teaching of the New Testament. Now, to go a bit farther, Paul connects this to liturgy in the book of 1 Corinthians. And he discusses the Eucharist as a share, a participation in the sacrifice of Christ. So we begin to see, okay, if Christians are to offer themselves, Paul's priestly work is to configure that to set us up as an offering. We are the sacrifice here. And that somehow that we connect to Jesus' sacrifice through the Eucharistic elements. And then we go back to the words of institution in the Synoptic Gospels, and Christ talks about the Eucharist using the language of the institution of the Mosaic Covenant from Mount Sinai, when Moses makes an animal sacrifice and says, "This is the blood of the covenant," and he sprinkles it on the people. And Christ speaks about the Eucharistic elements as this is the cup of the chalice of the new covenant in my blood. And so now we're connecting the sacrifice of Christ to the Passover ritual, evoking the sacrifice of Moses on Mount Sinai that established the first covenant, or at least the Mosaic covenant. So the connection to liturgy, the connection to the Old Testament sacrificial system, but in a fulfilled and allegorical way, the connection to the sacrifice of Christ, and the connection to the sacrifice of our own lives, with explicit language about the apostolic office being involved in a very direct way in organizing and orchestrating and curating this so that their job is to stand in a priestly relationship to the people of God. So it's all in there, buddy. Yeah. Now, it's radically transformed from the nature of Levitical sacrifice. And when you go back and you read the Old Testament and you study the sacrificial system, it's clear that the primary category in view there is ritual purity. And the nation of Israel had rules for itself in view of the fact that God promised to make himself present to the people of Israel. And the rule was that you had to be clean. You had to be clean. And not just morally clean, but ritually clean. So things like you can't touch a dead body, right? You can't eat certain kinds of foods. You can't intermarry with Canaanites. And if you were unclean, you absolutely could not come into contact with what was holy. But holy here isn't a moral category. It means things that have been set aside ritually for the worship of God. The clean can come into contact with the holy. The unclean, if it comes into contact with the clean, makes it unclean, and the unclean and the holy can never touch. And those are the sort of the ritual rules.
1: Okay.
0: And what the New Testament does is it says all those categories of ritual purity get transformed into moral categories about our interior lives. So Paul exhorts in 2 Corinthians 7, purify your hearts and your hearts and bodies, everything that would contaminate flesh or spirit out of reverence for God, purify those things. And impurity now is a moral category. And so we've eliminated the need for Levitical ritual because we've eliminated that whole purity system of cultic purity and animal sacrifice. We've replaced it with this dynamism of the inner sacrifice of Christ giving himself in love that now becomes the pattern of Christian life, where we offer ourselves along with him and we connect as the people of God through the Eucharistic species, which is the form of Christ's sacrifice presented to us today in ritual.
1: Scott, is that helpful for you?
2: Well, that's a lot for my spiritual digestive system, that's for sure. So that was beautiful. That really just summed it all up, is to, you know, again, the new covenant, I think, but ties together beautifully. I do have one quick question as far as the Levitical priest really was the ones that were

0: only able to enter the temple and atone for the sins, correct? And that was
1: yeah. So only yeah. So it was the high priest alone could go in on the Day of Atonement, and the whole book of Hebrews in the New Testament is about how Christ supersedes all of that, and Christ is the real high priest who enters once for all, forever into the altar of heaven in the presence of God, and ever lives to make intercession for the church. So his one act of sacrifice on the cross establishes him forever as the great high priest, in view of whose intercession we can enter into the presence of God.
2: Scott, thanks so much for your call from Arizona. That is indeed an awful lot to unpack. If you want to check out the recording of today's program, go to EWTN.com/listen. Pedro will have that posted for you in a couple of hours or so. EWTN.com/listen. It's also on our YouTube channel, so you can check it out there as well. Call to Communion in progress here on EWTN. We got an email from Omar who says, God told Ishmael that he would make of him a great nation. Would this be Arabs? And is Muhammad descendant of Ishmael? And how can we say that Muhammad was a false prophet?
1: Yeah, thanks. I appreciate the question. So whether or not Arab peoples are descended from Ishmael, that is clearly part of the Quranic Arabic self-understanding. And that's the position that Arab Muslims put forth, that they are descended from Ishmael. I don't know that you can verify that historically or genetically. Right. I mean, there's a category of people in the Old Testament called Ishmaelites. Whether or not you can connect ancient Ishmaelites to modern Arab peoples, that's another question. Right.
2: Okay.
1: And that's not necessarily a Catholic doctrine. I mean, there's nothing in Scripture that would suggest that.
2: Mm-hmm.
1: Nothing in Catholic history that demands that. I mean, that's a historical and an anthropological question. But it is part of Muslim self-understanding, rightly or wrongly. How could one say that Muhammad is a false prophet? Well, if one believes Muhammad to be a false prophet, right? I mean, that's very clear. I mean, lots of people claim to speak for God. They're clearly not all right. The Catholic Church clearly does not regard Muhammad as a prophet. They might use the term in an honorific way when talking to Muslims out of respect for their tradition.
2: Yeah.
1: But it's clearly not the belief of the Catholic Church that Muhammad speaks in an authoritative way for God, because, right, we're Catholics, we're not Muslims.
2: Right. Omar, thanks so much for your email. We'll probably close with this one from Donald, who says, I am a revert to the faith, and I'm very eager to evangelize my Protestant in-laws. My fiancé says, I am too eager. How can I strike the right balance with this?
1: You're too eager. Yeah, I'm just telling you right now, you're too eager. If you have a Protestant fiancé, or if you have a fiancé who has Protestant parents, and you are just entering into marriage, here is my advice. Focus on being a good son-in-law, not a Catholic son-in-law, because the point of Catholicism is to make you good. If Catholicism makes you obnoxious, it's not doing what it's supposed to do in you, right? Your in-laws are not probably open to all of your guard arguments for the Catholic faith right now. Your most brilliant apologetics will not make them open. And it is a dogma of the Catholic faith that you cannot argue someone into Catholicism, right? You can manipulate and propagandize people, but you can't actually produce the supernatural virtue of faith through argument. The point of apologetics, the point of giving arguments, is that when people are inclined to believe and they would like to know the reasons, they'd like to be able to, you know, okay, my heart wants to go this way, my intellect's getting in the way, help me out. Then apologetics is very useful. And so I do apologetics, right? I give answers and I give reasons for people to be Catholic. But I don't do them because I think that they're going to compel people by the force of my logic to become Catholic. I give them to people who are curious. I say, what's stopping you? Are you interested? Call and we'll talk about it, right? But if you come in, you know, straight with a straight-in approach like a sledgehammer.
2: Guns blazing.
1: You're likely to offend them. And it could take you years to make up the lost ground relationally. But if they see, this guy treats our daughter well, he is kind, he is virtuous, he respects us, they're going to take an interest in your

0: 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On behalf of our great team, I'm Tom Price, along with Dr. David Anders. Thanks for joining us. See you tomorrow on the Thursday edition of Call to Communion. 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
3: Again, the only reason that you and I are here is because he wanted us to be here. If he didn't want us to be here, you wouldn't be here. How do you know God loves you? You're breathing right now. I don't feel like God loves me. I know God loves you. You're here. You wouldn't be here if he didn't care. Even if you've ignored him your whole life, even if you're the most heinous of sinners, he loves you. He may not be pleased with you. Because he loves you, he won't let you stay that way. Because he loves me, he won't let me stay the way I am. But the fact that I'm still here tells me that he loves me, whether or not I feel it or not, which is very comforting because I don't feel it a lot. So I know that from my experience of existing right now. But even after the fall, even after Adam and Eve turn their backs on God, rebel against God, God shows himself, he reveals himself. We're talking about revelation, which gives us access to the Father. He reveals himself by repeatedly breaking into people's lives.
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5: This is a Did You Know moment with Sandra McDevitt. Do you know what the 12 stars on the back of the miraculous medal represent? In Genesis, Joseph has a dream where 12 stars and the sun and the moon bow down to him. The 12 stars represent his brothers, who, not happy to hear this, sold him into slavery, into Egypt. All turned out well, as during the famine, Joseph was able to feed his family. The 12 stars represent the 12 tribes. The book of Revelation, John has a vision of a woman clothed in the sun with the moon under her feet, a crown of 12 stars on her head. These stars symbolize both the 12 apostles and the 12 tribes, connecting the Old Testament and the New, representing the entire church. The crown represents Mary as Queen of Heaven. I'm Sandra McDevitt for EWTN Radio.
6: As a Catholic talk show host and speaker and author, I'm often asked, how should we pray? How do we pray? Really? It's up to you, and that's between you and the Lord. We have wonderful, wonderful formalized prayers in the Catholic faith, such as a rosary, the Lord's Prayer, novenas, but you can also just open up your heart and say, Lord, help, SOS. It's as simple as that. How you pray is really up to you. Ask the Lord how you should pray, and he'll answer you.
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8: Lord God, I praise you and bless you for making all of us sowers of seed, for asking us to broadcast that seed. 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
2: I'm Father Bernard McGuckian. I'm here at the birthplace of St. Margaret Mary. We hope you'll join us as we explore different aspects of our life, our childhood, the places where she grew up, the influences in our life, and eventually our entry into the convent at Paray-le-Monial.

0: Welcome to our program. We're here in the east of France, one of the special places the normal pilgrim doesn't see, Emmanuel. If a pilgrim came here, what in particular would they find in this building?
1: Here at the birthplace of St. Margaret Mary Alacoque, who was born here in 1647. She lived in these buildings before leaving and eventually going to Paray-le-Monial, the place of the apparitions. You can visit her birthplace that is presently transformed into a chapel. Her birthplace has been called the St. Margaret Mary Room in her honor.
0: She had an unusual way of praying as a young girl.
1: For a long time, she prayed on top of a stone that you can find, that you can see behind the building. One can see the wear of her knees on that stone.
0: Why did she pray there in particular?
1: The story says that her family kept her from praying and going to church, and so she was going to that place to rest and to be able to find a suitable place for prayer.
0: Okay. Was she able to see the parish church from there?
1: Okay. From the rock, you can perfectly see the church. Today, there is an interstate that cuts through the path, but in her time, you could walk from the rock to the church.
0: Well, I think further reason why those who are moved by the life of Margaret Mary should think about coming here when they first go to Paray-le-Monial. It was here that Margaret Mary suffered intensely because of a strange relationship between her poor mother and her in-laws. In fact, life was extraordinarily painful for the little child. She almost felt that herself and her mother were prisoners there. Anytime she ate any food, she felt that she was stealing it. She was never given permission to wear good clothes. Anytime she went out, it was suggested that all she wanted to do was to meet boys. And she said the last thing in her mind was to do this. So the Lord was using this strange upbringing to make her the sort of person that she was, who saw suffering as something, as part of life, and something that could be used not only to lead to our own great holiness, but to contribute to the salvation of others. And this would deepen when she became a nun. Margaret Mary, like all the great saints, knew that the cross was inescapable in this life. And they realized that the cross was the way to peace and happiness. She knew that there's a choice in life. You either carry the cross of Christ or the cross of Satan. One leads to peace and happiness, the other to the misery and despair. Margaret Mary was not a literary person who thought up beautiful phrases, but some of them still stay with us. For instance, she used this expression on one occasion. She said, "It's a terrible thing at death to fall into the hands of a living God if during life we have refused the embrace of a dying God." She was baptized 3 days after she was born as Margaret. And it was only when she was confirmed, aged 22, that she took the name by which she's so well known, Marie. So she became Margaret Marie or Margaret Mary in English. The mural behind the baptismal font features the Chateau of Courcheval, where Margaret Mary spent a significant part of her childhood. This chateau loomed large in the life of the little girl. It was owned by a relative of the family, a man.

them Fautrière, and she wanted to have the child with her for some time. One of the reasons why she wanted the child was she realised how difficult life was for the infant in her own family. For some strange reason, they gave her a very hard life. They felt that their brother had married beneath himself when he married the mother of Marguerite. And they seemed to take it out on the child. So Madame Fautrière wanted to give the child a chance. So she invited her to come, and she spent 2 or 3 years here. She learned to read. There was a library in the chateau. She obviously was keen to read what she found. But at the same time, the Holy Spirit was working in an extraordinary way in her life. She was being prepared for a vocation that would, I suppose, lead to great holiness for herself, but lead to a realization of the extraordinary love of God for all of us in this world. It was in this chapel that Margaret Mary, as a child of 5, was inspired to make an extraordinary promise. She wrote about it in her autobiography afterwards. She said, "O my God, I consecrate to you my purity, and I make a vow of perpetual chastity." She tells us she hadn't a clue what she was saying. She didn't know what the word purity meant, nor perpetual, nor chastity. But somehow or other, this came into her spirit, her mind. And for the rest of her life, she felt that it was an inspiration from God, and it led to complications for her. Nobody taught Margaret Mary to pray but the Holy Spirit himself. And she said one time, "A person without prayer is like a soldier without weapons. You're totally without resources in this life." Her whole life was prayer. She wanted to pray. And in fact, while she was here, prayer came to loom so large in her life that she couldn't play any more of the children's games. She tells us that when she was young, she only prayed to Our Lady. She didn't feel that she should go straight to Jesus. She always went through Mary to Jesus. And while Our Lady was a mother to her, at times Our Lady could be demanding. She tells us that on one occasion, as a little girl, she was sitting down saying the rosary. Our Lady appeared to her with a frown on her face and said, "My child, you are serving me so negligently." And the little child went down on her knees immediately. And she said for the rest of her life, she hardly ever prayed except on her knees. And she said those words made a very, very profound impact on her. They stayed with her for the rest of her life. When she was 8 years of age, her father died. At that stage, she left this chateau and was sent as a boarder to the poor Clares in a nearby town. And this is where she learned her love of religious life. She considered that all the sisters were saints, and she hoped that one day she'd be one of them. So this started very early on in her life. It would lead to a problem later, because when young men from around this beautiful area came wanting to marry her, and her mother wanted her to choose one of them, she was totally resistant. She knew she had made this vow of chastity, and she now knew as an older person what it meant. And she was totally resistant to any idea of marriage. On one occasion during Carnival, she was at a dance with other girls. The Lord appeared to her as Ecce Homo, behold the man, the Lord suffering had just been scourged. Once again, this made a profound impact on her. And she said, for the rest of her life, none of her sufferings seemed difficult or hard, because she continually saw herself as a lover of Jesus and called in some way to live out some of his suffering. She was taken to the Poor Clare convent, where she had a relative. She loved the nuns and they had taught her, but somehow or other, she felt this was not where she should be.
And she said to her cousin, if I

came here, it would be out of love of you. I want to go simply out of love for Jesus. Sometime after that, she visited the town of Paray-le-Monial, and while near a visitation convent there, she heard an inner voice say, "This is where I want you to be." But she had no very clear idea of what would be involved. Suffering was a part of the life of Margaret Mary from early on. She had this suffering in her family. She had a strange suffering in her life. I think she should be the patron saint of those with allergies. The allergy in her family was cheese, which is a particular problem in this part of the world where they make some of the most beautiful cheese in the world. But the only condition that was made by her brother when she eventually did become a religious was that she would not be asked to eat cheese. That was overruled, and she was actually told to eat cheese like everybody else. And it went on for the whole of her life, and she said it was excruciating, the pain that that involved for her every time she took cheese. So we have got a patron saint of people with allergies. Under family pressure, she tended to weaken in her resolve not to get married when people tried to convince her, almost convinced her, that her vow of chastity as a child was irrelevant, that she didn't know what she was doing and that she could forget about it. She was beginning to waver, and she had already, it was out of her teen years at this stage. She was actually confirmed when she was 22 years of age. The reason for that was the bishop of the area was lax about confirming the children on a regular basis. Margaret Mary's confirmation was the flowering of all the great gifts of the Holy Spirit. She was no longer a teenager or a child. She grew into someone very, very strong, was able to endure the extraordinary sufferings that would lie ahead of her. She entered the order in 1671, and 2 years later, on the feast of St. John the Evangelist, December the 27th, 1673, while she was praying in this chapel, the Lord appeared near the altar behind us and told her of the extraordinary love he had for the human race. She had further visions. The most important one came during the octave of the feast of Corpus Christi, which is a great symbol of love in the church. And Jesus complained of how his love had been rejected. At that time in the church, Jansenism was strong, an overemphasis on the justice of God to the forgetfulness of his love. Other Christians had rejected his very presence in the Blessed Eucharist. And this obviously was a cause of hurt. He asked something very specific of Margaret Mary. He said he wanted to have a feast in the church dedicated totally to his Sacred Heart. And she was surprised about this, because how could she, an enclosed nun, make this happen? But he told her that in spite of all opposition, his heart would override all these things and make it a reality. It didn't happen in her lifetime. But he also revealed to her that his heart would expand, the word he used, to show this love that was rejected. It was significant that the great apparition took place during the octave. That's 8 days after the Feast of Corpus Christi, which was a feast introduced to the church in the 13th century to emphasize the endlessness of the love of Christ for all of us. The idea of the Sacred Heart was to make some reparation for not sin in general, but for the sins against the Eucharist. So what Jesus wanted was a feast that would show the link between the Eucharist and his Sacred Heart, because one of the greatest gifts of his heart is the Eucharist. Margaret Mary said to the Lord, "But how can I do this? I am an incompetent little person," and she really believed that.
And the Lord told her that he used

the weakest things to do the greatest works, but that she was to go and look for help. While she was still in this convent, a priest came to say Mass one day, a Jesuit called Claude Lacolombiere. And as soon as he came onto the altar, an internal voice told her, "This is the one I am sending to you." With the approval of her superiors, she told the whole story to Claude Lacolombiere. And he listened very carefully. He came to the conclusion that she was not having hallucinations, that really what she was reporting was something that had really happened, and that both himself and herself were to spend the rest of their lives spreading this devotion and also working to have that feast asked for by Jesus introduced into the church. It would take many years. In fact, it would be 1856, well over 200 years later, that the church approved the idea and introduced the Feast of the Sacred Heart, which was to make known to people that at the heart of Christianity is a heart. These revelations were to have an extraordinary impact on the devotional life of Catholicism in subsequent centuries, right up until today. Such wonderful things happened. Over 280 new religious orders using the term Sacred Heart in their title came into existence in the church. The whole human race was consecrated to the Sacred Heart in 1899 by Leo XIII. And that same Pope, speaking about the events here, said they were the most important events that took place in the history of Christianity after John had written the Apocalypse. Then it inspired such wonderful people as Damien of Molokai, who offered himself to the lepers on that island near Hawaii as an expression of his love for the Sacred Heart. He said, "I die a son of the Sacred Heart." It inspired people through the great difficulties of the French Revolution. It ultimately led to another feast in the church, the Feast of Christ the King in 1925, that was seen as the culmination of the love in the heart of Christ, because Christ is the King, and he said it himself when he was speaking to Pilate. He has never insisted on his rights in this world, and one French writer said that Jesus is King in this world, if not of it. The church authorities were slow to accept the value of these revelations of St. Margaret Mary, because the church always is very, very careful. In fact, some of those who worked with her, like a Jesuit called Coisey, discovered that he had a great deal to suffer because of it. In fact, in his own order, the idea was, this message is too good to be true. But he kept struggling on to assure people that it was well-founded. Another man called Galife, he took up the cause along with Croiset, and both of them found great opposition. But eventually, members of the Society of Jesus began to accept that this is genuine and began to row in behind it. This oratory is the first oratory dedicated to the Sacred Heart. It's a very small building, not much bigger than a telephone kiosk, but it's so precious. It was there that Margaret Mary encouraged her novices to set up a small altar inside the oratory, and it contains a very, very early copy of the first little drawing of the Sacred Heart, which she approved and said, "That is sufficient." And she said, "Let this symbol, this picture of the Sacred Heart, be spread around the world and it will have its own effect." The heart is a universal symbol. All our hearts are the same, even if we have red faces or black faces or white faces or brown faces. We all realize what's meant by a heart. And even the word, as Carl Rahner says, it wanders through all the languages of the world. So may the blessing of Almighty God, Father, Son, and Holy Spirit descend upon you and remain with you forever.

0: And now a soulful song from Deacon Harold Burke Sivers.
1: Well, when you hear that music, it can only mean one thing. It is time for the Psalms. Yes, this is the segment where we take a look at the Psalms, the beautiful prayer manual of the Israelites, the Psalms that we use at our Holy Sacrifice of the Mass, at every Mass, weekday Mass, Sunday Mass, Holy Days Obligation, we always reflect and pray the Psalms. Today's Psalm is Psalm 13. So Psalm 13 is from Book 1 of the Psalms, Psalms 1 to 41, all of whom are attributed to David. And this Psalm's not too long, but I love this because here's David kind of lamenting. And so this Psalm, so it's for the choir master, a Psalm of David. So clearly, obviously, it's written by David. And the Psalm starts in verse 2. How long, O Lord, will you forget me forever? How long will you hide your face from me? Wow. Come on. We've all been there. I mean, we've all been there. We're going through something so hard that we're wondering, God, where are you right now? God, I don't feel your presence in my life. I feel like I'm going through this alone. You know, and you think of like little colloquial things like, you know, like that famous picture of two sets of footprints on the beach. All of a sudden, there's one set of footprints on the beach. And he was like, well, what? How come there's only one set? That's when I carried you, you know. But when you're going through something hard, it's difficult to focus on times when things weren't hard. It's sometimes hard to trust in the Lord when we're going through something really difficult.
2: You know, I was reading this morning, there's a book that I've been reading about that Sundays matter. And it's mainly for worship leaders. But in that, it was talking about how we could easily find things to complain about. Like, even when things are great, they're still, well, but, like, that's just our nature to go to that. And I love that you mentioned the footprints poem, because I always love the analogy of that the teacher is the quietest during the test. So we're taking the test while the teacher is still present, still there, you know, for when we're done. But again, realizing that we are not alone in our struggles, that he's walking with us.
1: You know, I love the way David puts this. How long will you hide your face from me? We're in justified and right relationship with God. You know, we kind of see him face to face. In fact, in Genesis chapter 2:9, where it says he breathed into his nostrils the breath of life. It's nishmat ruach kaim in Hebrew. But in the Latin, the word there for breath is adoratio. That's where adoration comes from. Literally means mouth to mouth, right? So when we're going through something difficult, like David's going through here, we don't feel that divine intimacy. We don't have that face-to-face. We don't feel that face-to-face kind of personal interaction and closeness with the Lord. And he continues in verse 3. How long must I bear grief in my soul, have sorrow in my heart all day long? How long shall my enemy prevail over me? Right? Because sometimes the heaviness of our sins, the heaviness of the burdens we're carrying in through life feels like an enemy, right? It feels like someone pursuing us. Sorrow in my heart all day long. You know, I particularly think about here people who are going through mental illness or in constant physical pain, chronic pain. So I think, you know, here are people that are every single day they wake up dealing and struggling with whatever mental health issues they have going on in their life. You know, someone in chronic pain, they wake up in pain. They spend the day in pain. They go to bed in pain. They wake up the next day in pain. You know, and that the heaviness of the heart, the sorrow in my heart all day long. You know, when's at least some moment where I can find peace, where I can find joy, where I can find relief in God's love?

Gosh, I mean, so David starts off heavy here and knows every single one of these lines is a question. Verses 2 and 3 are all questions. Lord, he's asking, he's beseeching, he's seeking, right? And now, verse 4, look, answer me, Lord my God. And David, turn your face back toward me, because it feels like you've got your back turned toward me, Lord. Turn back to me, Lord. Give light to my eyes, lest I fall asleep in death. Right? So God is the light. In Genesis 1, we see that even before, on day one, even before the sun was created, or the moon, they call those the orbs in the sky. On day one, there was light. There was light. And that light is God. And let your light shine back in my life. Let your light shine back in my heart, lest I fall asleep in death. Remember, death doesn't mean just physical death. Mavet in Hebrew means to cut yourself off from God's life. No longer let me be cut. Don't let this pain, this agony, this despair cut me off from you anymore, Lord. Right? He's begging, almost begging the Lord to come back into his life. Let my enemy say, why should you do this, Lord? Why give me the light? Lest my enemy say, I have overcome him. Lest my foes rejoice when they see me fall. Right? So David said, look, Lord, one of the reasons why I want you to come back into my life, I don't want those who are against me. I don't want those who, I don't want this pain to think that they have the last laugh. I don't want this Goliath in my life to continue to mock you. Through the pain that I'm going through, please help me to unite myself better to your sufferings for us on the cross, right? I mean, I love this is beautiful. And in verse 6, as for me, I trust in your merciful love. See, one thing I like about this translation of the Rice Grill Psalms, that were done by the Benedictine monks of Conception Abbey. Again, this is the translation that's approved for use in Mass now. As for me, I trust in your merciful love. I think the previous Grail translation said just, I trust in your love. And this one is merciful love, which is hesed,

0: which actually is merciful love. It's the Greek version word would be agape, right? The self-giving, self-sacrificing love, the love that makes a gift of yourself to other, this merciful love. So even though I'm going through the pain, even though I'm dealing, even though my heart is heavy, even though I'm feeling this, Lord, I will still trust in your merciful love. Lord, I'm not going to give up hope on you, so don't give up on me. Let my heart rejoice in your salvation, right? Because of what you did for us on the cross, let that give me hope. Now, look, some people criticize us Catholics because you keep Jesus on the cross. Look, we know Jesus is not on the cross. We know he's at the right hand of the Father. We say that in our creed every Sunday. But we know that most of life is the cross, and it's that cross looking at that suffering that gives us hope. Verse 7, I will sing to the Lord who has been bountiful with me. See, so now look, David starts off questioning. Then he asked the Lord to intervene, and now he's ending with confidence that the Lord will respond in his life, that the Lord will turn his face back toward him. And look, I will sing to the Lord, the psalms, psalmoi, right? Songs that are sung to the harp, to the lyre. So this prayer also becomes a song from his heart.
1: There's a great song from Passion called "Glorious Day." That's that merciful love is the vibe of the song, but it's almost like a mantra of, you know, Lord, take me into your glorious day, and it sings that over and over again as a part of that worship. So as we tie these into songs, it's easy to find. You could easily Google, you know, a song that matches and then find that as your anthem. But you know, Lord, I mean, what a prayer that becomes. Take us into your glorious day.
0: Yeah, exactly. Because is what David's here is not complaining, right? He's just, I mean, just like when we're in pain, we're not just complaining.
1: Yeah.
0: We're asking Lord for his help and guidance. And finally, I will sing psalms to the name of the Lord Most High.
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5: In the glorious mysteries, we have not only Christ's victory in this world, for the coming of the Holy Spirit and the promise of eternal life.

In the name of the Father, and of the Son, and of the Holy Spirit. Amen. I believe in God, the Father Almighty, creator of heaven and earth, and in Jesus Christ, his only Son, our Lord, who was conceived by the Holy Spirit, born of the Virgin Mary, suffered under Pontius Pilate, was crucified, died, and was buried. He descended into hell. The third day he rose again from the dead, and he ascended into heaven, and is seated at the right hand of God, the Father Almighty, from whence he shall come.

0: Come to judge the living and the dead.
1: I believe in the Holy Spirit, the Holy Catholic Church, the communion of saints, the forgiveness of sins, the resurrection of the body, and life everlasting. Amen.
0: Our Father, who art in heaven, hallowed be thy name. Thy kingdom come, thy will be done, on earth as it is in heaven.
1: Give us this day our daily bread, and forgive us our trespasses, as we forgive those who trespass against us. And lead us not into temptation, but deliver us from evil. Amen.
0: Let us offer the next three Aves, that we will have an increase of faith, hope, and love. Hail Mary, full of grace, the Lord is with thee. Blessed art thou amongst women, and blessed is the fruit of thy womb, Jesus.
1: Holy Mary, Mother of God, pray for us sinners, now and at the hour of our death. Amen.
0: Hail Mary, full of grace, the Lord is with thee. Blessed art thou amongst women, and blessed is the fruit of thy womb, Jesus.
1: Holy Mary, Mother of God, pray for us sinners, now and at the hour of our death. Amen.
0: Hail Mary, full of grace, the Lord is with thee. Blessed art thou amongst women, and blessed is the fruit of thy womb, Jesus.
1: Holy Mary, Mother of God, pray for us sinners, now and at the hour of our death. Amen.
0: Glory be to the Father, and to the Son, and to the Holy Spirit.
1: As it was in the beginning, is now, and ever shall be, world without end. Amen.

0: The first glorious mystery, the resurrection. Our Father, who art in heaven, hallowed be thy name. Thy kingdom come, thy will be done, on earth as it is in heaven.
1: Give us this day our daily bread, and forgive us our trespasses, as we forgive those who trespass against us. And lead us not into temptation, but deliver us from evil. Amen.
0: Hail Mary, full of grace, the Lord is with thee. Blessed art thou amongst women, and blessed is the fruit of thy womb, Jesus.
1: Holy Mary, Mother of God, pray for us sinners, now and at the hour of our death. Amen.
0: Hail Mary, full of grace, the Lord is with thee. Blessed art thou amongst women, and blessed is the fruit of thy womb, Jesus.
1: Holy Mary, Mother of God, pray for us sinners, now and at the hour of our death. Amen.
0: Hail Mary, full of grace, the Lord is with thee. Blessed art thou amongst women, and blessed is the fruit of thy womb, Jesus.
1: Holy Mary, Mother of God, pray for us sinners, now and at the hour of our death. Amen.
0: Hail Mary, full of grace, the Lord is with thee. Blessed art thou amongst women, and blessed is the fruit of thy womb, Jesus.
1: Holy Mary, Mother of God, pray for us sinners, now and at the hour of our death. Amen.
0: Hail Mary, full of grace, the Lord is with thee. Blessed art thou amongst women, and blessed is the fruit of thy womb, Jesus.
1: Holy Mary, Mother of God, pray for us sinners, now and at the hour of our death. Amen.
0: Hail Mary, full of grace, the Lord is with thee. Blessed art thou amongst women, and blessed is the fruit of thy womb, Jesus.
1: Holy Mary, Mother of God, pray for us sinners, now and at the hour of our death. Amen.
0: Hail Mary, full of grace, the Lord is with thee. Blessed art thou amongst women, and blessed is the fruit of thy womb, Jesus.
1: Holy Mary, Mother of God, pray for us sinners, now and at the hour of our death. Amen.
0: Hail Mary, full of grace, the Lord is with thee. Blessed art thou amongst women, and blessed is the fruit of thy womb, Jesus.
1: Holy Mary, Mother of God, pray for us sinners, now and at the hour of our death. Amen.
0: Hail Mary, full of grace, the Lord is with thee. Blessed art thou amongst women, and blessed

0: is the fruit of thy womb, Jesus.
1: Holy Mary, Mother of God, pray for us sinners, now and at the hour of our death. Amen.
0: Hail Mary, full of grace, the Lord is with thee. Blessed art thou amongst women, and blessed is the fruit of thy womb, Jesus.
1: Holy Mary, Mother of God, pray for us sinners, now and at the hour of our death. Amen.
0: Glory be to the Father, and to the Son, and to the Holy Spirit.
1: As it was in the beginning, is now, and ever shall be, world without end. Amen.
0: O my Jesus,
1: forgive us our sins.
0: Save us from the fires of hell.
1: Bring all souls to heaven, especially those in most need of thy mercy.
0: The second glorious mystery, the Ascension. The Ascension of Christ. Our Father, who art in heaven, hallowed be thy name. Thy kingdom come, thy will be done, on earth as it is in heaven.
1: Give us this day our daily bread, and forgive us our trespasses, as we forgive those who trespass against us. And lead us not into temptation, but deliver us from evil. Amen.
0: Hail Mary, full of grace, the Lord is with thee. Blessed art thou amongst women, and blessed is the fruit of thy womb, Jesus.
1: Holy Mary, Mother of God, pray for us sinners, now and at the hour of our death. Amen.
0: Hail Mary, full of grace, the Lord is with thee. Blessed art thou amongst women, and blessed is the fruit of thy womb, Jesus.
1: Holy Mary, Mother of God, pray for us sinners, now and at the hour of our death. Amen.
0: Hail Mary, full of grace, the Lord is with thee. Blessed art thou amongst women, and blessed is the fruit of thy womb, Jesus.
1: Holy Mary, Mother of God, pray for us sinners, now and at the hour of our death. Amen.
0: Hail Mary, full of grace, the Lord is with thee. Blessed art thou amongst women, and blessed is the fruit of thy womb, Jesus.
1: Holy Mary, Mother of God, pray for us sinners, now and at the hour of our death. Amen.
0: Hail Mary, full of grace, the Lord is with thee. Blessed art thou amongst women, and blessed is the fruit of thy womb, Jesus.
1: Holy Mary, Mother of God, pray for us sinners, now and at the hour of our death. Amen.
0: Hail Mary, full of grace, the Lord is with thee. Blessed art thou amongst women, and blessed is the fruit of thy womb, Jesus.
1: Holy Mary, Mother of God, pray for us sinners, now and at the hour of our death. Amen.
0: Hail Mary, full of grace, the Lord is with thee. Blessed art thou amongst women, and blessed is the fruit of thy womb, Jesus.
1: Holy Mary, Mother of God, pray for us sinners, now and at the hour of our death. Amen.
0: Hail Mary, full of grace, the Lord is with thee. Blessed art thou amongst women, and blessed is the fruit of thy womb, Jesus.
1: Holy Mary, Mother of God, pray for us sinners, now and at the hour of our death. Amen.

0: Hail Mary, full of grace, the Lord is with thee. Blessed art thou amongst women, and blessed is the fruit of thy womb, Jesus.
1: Holy Mary, Mother of God, pray for us sinners, now and at the hour of our death. Amen.
0: Hail Mary, full of grace, the Lord is with thee. Blessed art thou amongst women, and blessed is the fruit of thy womb, Jesus.
1: Holy Mary, Mother of God, pray for us sinners, now and at the hour of our death. Amen.
0: Glory be to the Father, and to the Son, and to the Holy Spirit.
1: As it was in the beginning, is now, and ever shall be, world without end. Amen.
0: O my Jesus, forgive us our sins. Save us from the fires of hell. Bring all souls to heaven, especially those in most need of thy mercy. The third glorious mystery. Scripture tells us explicitly that Mary was at the coming of the Holy Spirit. She really did not need to be there, because long ago the Holy Spirit had descended upon her at the Annunciation. She had lived her life in the presence of the Holy Spirit. One may meditate on the fact that she is there for us, that she is there that we may know how much we need the Holy Spirit in our lives. But she is also fittingly there for herself. For this is the great fulfillment of her mission in life. The Holy Spirit had overshadowed her, and now he overshadows the disciples of her Son. He overshadows us. Our Father, who art in heaven, hallowed be thy name. Thy kingdom come, thy will be done, on earth as it is in heaven.
1: Give us this day our daily bread, and forgive us our trespasses, as we forgive those who trespass against us. And lead us not into temptation, but deliver us from evil. Amen.
0: Hail Mary, full of grace, the Lord is with thee. Blessed art thou amongst women, and blessed is the fruit of thy womb, Jesus.
1: Holy Mary, Mother of God, pray for us sinners, now and at the hour of our death. Amen.
0: Hail Mary, full of grace, the Lord is with thee. Blessed art thou amongst women, and blessed is the fruit of thy womb, Jesus.
1: Holy Mary, Mother of God, pray for us sinners, now and at the hour of our death. Amen.
0: Hail Mary, full of grace, the Lord is with thee. Blessed art thou amongst women, and blessed is the fruit of thy womb, Jesus.
1: Holy Mary, Mother of God, pray for us sinners, now and at the hour of our death. Amen.
0: Hail Mary, full of grace, the Lord is with thee. Blessed art thou amongst women, and blessed is the fruit of thy womb, Jesus.
1: Holy Mary, Mother of God, pray for us sinners, now and at the hour of our death. Amen.
0: Hail Mary, full of grace, the Lord is with thee. Blessed art thou amongst women, and blessed is the fruit of thy womb, Jesus.
1: Holy Mary, Mother of God, pray for us sinners, now and at the hour of our death. Amen.
0: Hail Mary, full of grace, the Lord is with thee. Blessed art thou amongst women, and blessed is the fruit of thy womb, Jesus.
1: Holy Mary, Mother of God, pray for us sinners, now and at the hour of our death. Amen.
0: Hail Mary, full of grace, the Lord is with thee. Blessed art thou amongst women, and blessed is the fruit of thy womb, Jesus.
1: Holy Mary, Mother of God, pray for us sinners, now and at the hour of our death. Amen.
0: Hail Mary, full of grace, the Lord is with thee. Blessed art thou amongst women, and blessed is the fruit of thy womb, Jesus.
1: Holy Mary, Mother of God, pray for us sinners, now and at the hour of our death. Amen.
0: Hail Mary, full of grace, the Lord is with thee. Blessed art thou amongst women, and blessed is the fruit of thy womb, Jesus.
1: Holy Mary, Mother of God, pray for us sinners, now and at the hour of our death.

0: Amen.
1: Hail Mary, full of grace, the Lord is with thee. Blessed art thou amongst women, and blessed is the fruit of thy womb, Jesus.
0: Holy Mary, Mother of God, pray for us sinners, now and at the hour of our death. Amen.
1: Glory be to the Father, and to the Son, and to the Holy Spirit.
0: As it was in the beginning, is now, and ever shall be, world without end. Amen.
1: O my Jesus, forgive us our sins, save us from the fires of hell, bring all souls to heaven, especially those in most need of thy mercy. The fourth glorious mystery, the Assumption of the body and soul of the Blessed Virgin Mary into eternal life. Since the very earliest centuries of the Church, Christians in East and West have rejoiced in the knowledge that Mary, who had no sin, did not have to pay the price of sin, human death. She passed from this world by a process that scarcely can be called death. The ancient Church called it her falling asleep, the dormition. This dormition and passage into eternal life, this assumption of her whole being to be with her beloved Son, is the great promise to us that we also will someday be assumed. Christ rises from the dead and goes back into eternal glory, completely by his own power. Mary does not. She is a creature. Like each of us, she must be called. She must be assumed. And so her assumption is what we hope for. We will not rise from the dead by our own power. But we will believe that in the last day, body and soul, we will be assumed into eternal life. Our Father, who art in heaven, hallowed be thy name. Thy kingdom come, thy will be done, on earth as it is in heaven.
0: Give us this day our daily bread, and forgive us our trespasses, as we forgive those who trespass against us. And lead us not into temptation, but deliver us from evil. Amen.
1: Hail Mary, full of grace, the Lord is with thee. Blessed art thou amongst women, and blessed is the fruit of thy womb, Jesus.
0: Holy Mary, Mother of God, pray for us sinners, now and at the hour of our death. Amen.
1: Hail Mary, full of grace, the Lord is with thee. Blessed art thou amongst women, and blessed is the fruit of thy womb, Jesus.
0: Holy Mary, Mother of God, pray for us sinners, now and at the hour of our death. Amen.
1: Hail Mary, full of grace, the Lord is with thee. Blessed art thou amongst women, and blessed is the fruit of thy womb, Jesus.
0: Holy Mary, Mother of God, pray for us sinners, now and at the hour of our death. Amen.
1: Hail Mary, full of grace, the Lord is with thee. Blessed art thou amongst women, and blessed is the fruit of thy womb, Jesus.
0: Holy Mary, Mother of God, pray for us sinners, now and at the hour of our death. Amen.
1: Hail Mary, full of grace, the Lord is with thee. Blessed art thou amongst women, and blessed is the fruit of thy womb, Jesus.
0: Holy Mary, Mother of God, pray for us sinners, now and at the hour of our death. Amen.
1: Hail Mary, full of grace, the Lord is with thee. Blessed art thou amongst women, and blessed is the fruit of thy womb, Jesus.
0: Holy Mary, Mother of God, pray for us sinners, now and at the hour of our death. Amen.
1: Hail Mary, full of grace, the Lord is with thee. Blessed art thou amongst women, and blessed is the fruit of thy womb, Jesus.
0: Holy Mary, Mother of God, pray for us sinners, now and at the hour of our death. Amen.
1: Hail Mary, full of grace, the Lord is with thee. Blessed art thou amongst women, and blessed is the fruit of thy womb, Jesus.
0: Holy Mary, Mother of God,

0: Pray for us sinners, now and at the hour of our death. Amen.
1: Hail Mary, full of grace, the Lord is with thee. Blessed art thou amongst women, and blessed is the fruit of thy womb, Jesus.
0: Holy Mary, Mother of God, pray for us sinners, now and at the hour of our death. Amen.
1: Hail Mary, full of grace, the Lord is with thee. Blessed art thou amongst women, and blessed is the fruit of thy womb, Jesus.
0: Holy Mary, Mother of God, pray for us sinners, now and at the hour of our death. Amen.
1: Glory be to the Father, and to the Son, and to the Holy Spirit.
0: As it was in the beginning, is now, and ever shall be, world without end. Amen.
1: O my Jesus, forgive us our sins, save us from the fires of hell,
0: bring all souls to heaven, especially those in most need of thy mercy.
1: The fifth glorious mystery, the coronation of the Blessed Virgin as Queen of angels and saints. Our Father, who art in heaven, hallowed be thy name. Thy kingdom come, thy will be done, on earth as it is in heaven.
0: Give us this day our daily bread, and forgive us our trespasses, as we forgive those who trespass against us. And lead us not into temptation, but deliver us from evil. Amen.
1: Hail Mary, full of grace, the Lord is with thee. Blessed art thou amongst women, and blessed is the fruit of thy womb, Jesus.
0: Holy Mary, Mother of God, pray for us sinners, now and at the hour of our death. Amen.
1: Hail Mary, full of grace, the Lord is with thee. Blessed art thou amongst women, and blessed is the fruit of thy womb, Jesus.
0: Holy Mary, Mother of God, pray for us sinners, now and at the hour of our death. Amen.
1: Hail Mary, full of grace, the Lord is with thee. Blessed art thou amongst women, and blessed is the fruit of thy womb, Jesus.
0: Holy Mary, Mother of God, pray for us sinners, now and at the hour of our death. Amen.
1: Hail Mary, full of grace, the Lord is with thee. Blessed art thou amongst women, and blessed is the fruit of thy womb, Jesus.
0: Holy Mary, Mother of God, pray for us sinners, now and at the hour of our death. Amen.
1: Hail Mary, full of grace, the Lord is with thee. Blessed art thou amongst women, and blessed is the fruit of thy womb, Jesus.
0: Holy Mary, Mother of God, pray for us sinners, now and at the hour of our death. Amen.
1: Hail Mary, full of grace, the Lord is with thee. Blessed art thou amongst women, and blessed is the fruit of thy womb, Jesus.
0: Holy Mary, Mother of God, pray for us sinners, now and at the hour of our death. Amen.
1: Hail Mary, full of grace, the Lord is with thee. Blessed art thou amongst women, and blessed is the fruit of thy womb, Jesus.
0: Holy Mary, Mother of God, pray for us sinners, now and at the hour of our death. Amen.
1: Hail Mary, full of grace, the Lord is with thee. Blessed art thou amongst women, and blessed is the fruit of thy womb, Jesus.
0: Holy Mary, Mother of God, pray for us sinners, now and at the hour of our death. Amen.
1: Hail Mary, full of grace, the Lord is with thee. Blessed art thou amongst women, and blessed is the fruit of thy womb, Jesus.
0: Holy Mary,

0: our sins, save us from the fires of hell, bring all souls to heaven, especially those in most need of thy mercy.
1: Hail, Holy Queen, Mother of mercy, our life, our sweetness, and our hope. To thee do we cry, poor banished children of Eve. To thee do we send up our sighs, mourning and weeping in this valley of tears. Turn then, most gracious Advocate, thine eyes of mercy toward us, and after this our exile, show unto us the blessed fruit of thy womb, Jesus. O clement, O loving, O sweet Virgin Mary, pray for us, O Holy Mother of God,
0: that we may be made worthy of the promises of Christ.
1: Let us pray. O God, whose only begotten Son, by his life, death, and resurrection, has purchased for us the rewards of eternal life, grant, we beseech thee, that meditating on these mysteries of the Most Holy Rosary of the Blessed Virgin Mary, we may imitate what they contain and obtain what they promise, through the same Christ our Lord. Amen. May the divine assistance remain always with us, and may the souls of the faithful departed, through the mercy of God, rest in peace. Amen. May the Holy Virgin bless you with her loving child, this day and forever. In the name of the Father, and of the Son, and of the Holy Spirit. Amen.
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6: Welcome to Catholic Blitz, and in the hot seat today is Father Ken Briganti. 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
7: Yeah, what is it? No, ever since Da Vinci Code, this all came.

0: out. It belongs to this class of books called the Gnostic Gospels. They're not true, they're not canonical. Some of them might have a couple of things of kernels of truth, but most of it is not. And so therefore, there are about 700 that claim to be Gospels, and it was the church and through the guidance of the Holy Spirit, the inspiration of the Holy Spirit, that we came up with the four Gospels that we have today, Matthew, Mark, Luke, and John. And that's what Holy Mother Church says are inspired words of text. And that's it.
1: Well, you did a good job there, Father Ken.
0: Thank you.
1: Come back again for more Catholic Blitz.
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6: 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I'm your host, Deacon Harold Burke Sivers, and you're listening on the EWTN Global Catholic Radio Network. Great to be here with you on this Friday. I hope you guys had a tremendous week. 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Which books feed you spiritually? Maybe it's apologetics. Maybe it's a novel, you know, like Lord of the Rings or something like that. Maybe it's theology, you know, maybe something by Scott Hahn. Maybe it's spiritual, you know, like it's some spiritual reading, something about adoration or devotions and things like that. 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That seems to be a popular way that people are reaching us now. 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That's 1-833-288-3986. Give us your first name and how you're listening, followed by your brief question. Remember, message and data rates may apply. I know we're going to be talking about this in a future show episode coming up. But, you know, I'm thinking, you can call, you can, you know, in North America, outside of North America, email, and now you can text. But maybe one day there's some kind of AI thing or something, you know. I'm not sure what that looks like or how you would do it, but I'm sure there's a way. You can just AI us by doing something. that seems to be coming. I mean, I'm laughing now, but that seems to be coming down the road. Who knows, how this technology can be able to communicate with each other. But today, we'll use the traditional methods. Call or email or even text us to talk about your favorite books as spiritual food. Which books feed you spiritually? Again, it could be theology, apologetics. It could be,

0: a heartfelt, like a more of spirituality. Maybe it's a particular saint that you love reading their writings. You know, maybe it's something like a novel, you know, or some kind of Christian fiction. What are the books that feed you spiritually as we go into this weekend? 833-288-EWTN. That's 833-288-3986. I just want to say a heartfelt thank you. I'm home now from my two-week speaking tour, and I just want to say thank you, thank you, thank you again to all of the folks, the parishes that sponsored the tour this time around. All of them, by the way, are in EWTN Radio listening territory, and many, many people that met that I've met are EWTN Radio family members or just EWTN Television, just followed the network for years and have seen me on television or radio and as some of your other favorite hosts on there too. It's just been such a blessing. So I want to thank everybody again at St. Joseph Catholic Church in Rowena, Texas, all the folks in Fayetteville, Texas at St. John the Baptist, the wonderful folks at St. Philip Catholic Church in Vashti, Louisiana, the folks at Most Blessed Sacrament Catholic Church in Baton Rouge, Louisiana, St. Joseph Catholic Church in Shreveport, Louisiana, St. Therese Catholic Church in Leeds, Alabama, and the folks at Sacred Heart of Jesus Catholic Church in Hot Springs Village, Arkansas. And I did get a chance to stop by the network. I did the show from there a couple days ago, which I very much enjoyed. I always like going back to the network and seeing all the great folks there. And so, again, would love to hear from you. Books as spiritual food. Which books are you reading or currently reading that's feeding you spiritually? Would love to hear from you today. 833-288-EWTN. That's 833-288-3986. You know, as far as for me, I'm looking forward to reading the Holy Father Pope Leo XIV's new encyclical letter. I've downloaded it, but I've not yet read. I have it as a PDF. I'm going to print it out. I'm not a digital reader. Sorry. You know, I don't have an e-reader or Kindle or any of that stuff, Fire. I don't know what they call that. So I don't have any. I'm not interested. I will never have I will never read anything on those media. Sorry, I'm old school. I like to have the paper in my hand or the book in my hand. I like the feel of the book and the smell of the pages and be able to the tactileness of it, being able to write and to make notes and to highlight. That's me. I'm all about that. So I'm going to be downloading and printing out the Holy Father encyclical. That's going to be my next read. Again, because we have a series of shows starting next month, we're going to just walk through that encyclical letter about artificial intelligence, Magnifica Humanitis, or Magnificent Humanity, just released less than a week ago. And so looking forward to diving that with all of you. So that's my next read. Also, I'm going to be focusing more on theology because as you already know, I'm going to be starting my doctoral degree at Franciscan University of Steubenville in just a couple of months. And so I'm going to have a reading list. And I'm hoping I'm looking around my, I have about 5,000, I'm surrounded by about 5,000 books right now, maybe actually a little more than that. So I'm hoping that at least some of them are going to be on the reading list so I don't have to buy them again. So I'm going to be looking forward to diving into that. And, of course, preparing for language comps in Hebrew, Latin, and Greek, which I'll probably do next summer or something like that. So I'm going to be spending a lot of time diving into that. But I'd love to hear from you today. Books as spiritual food, 833-288-EWTN. That's 833-288-3986. Rose is calling from Kentucky, listening on St. Gabriel Radio. Rose, welcome to Beacon of Truth.
1: Hello.
0: Hello, great to hear from you.
1: Can you hear me okay?
0: Yes, you sound great.
1: Okay, I'm in my car, so he told me to turn the radio off, but I think it's coming through my phone, so.
0: Okay. Yeah, go ahead, you sound great.
1: Oh, okay. No, I was just wanting to let you know that what brought me back to the church was Discovering Catholicism. It was such a good book that it helped me understand more about the church and about Catholic, because I am a cradle Catholic and I went to Catholic school and to church in the mornings. And I guess it's just like you get older, you fall away from it. And when I read that book, it kind of brought me back.

0: very good book by Matthew Kelly.
1: Yes, that is a wonderful book. You know, and I have to say this, Rose. Sometimes I think Matthew gets a bad rap. Because there's some people that are more heady or more academic when it comes to the faith, and they don't like his books because they think they're kind of like watered down Catholicism. I don't think so at all. I mean, I think his books reach, as it reached you, there's a whole niche of Catholics in there that are not ready for the apologetics or the really heavy dogma stuff, but kind of need to be led back. A way of thinking about it that touches them in a way that meets them. And then we hear that expression all the time with evangelization, to meet people where they are. And I think Matthew's books do a great job of connecting people that way. And you're living proof of that, you know? So I definitely recommend books by Matthew Kelly. My wife also, she's not, I mean, I'm of course a more intellectual kind of thing, but she's not. I mean, she's smart. She's a psychologist. She's plenty smart. Okay. Don't get me wrong here. But when it comes to that kind of spiritual reading, she's something definitely more in the Matthew Kelly vein. And he's an excellent writer. He's a New York Times bestselling author. You know, he also does, talks at big corporations like Coke and Ford and all those kinds of places. But he's a thoroughly Catholic. You know, and he's doing some great work there at Dynamic Catholic, which is his apostolate. So I'm so glad to hear that Matthew's books are reaching people and touching people's hearts and lives, because that's exactly what he was intending to do by writing in the style and in the way that he does. You know, so, oh, man, that's so awesome. Thank you, Rose. I hope you continue your journey of faith and deepening your intimacy with the Lord by reading. You know, and I'm hoping that this is something that, again, as we embrace more and more artificial intelligence technology, which is fine, you know, it's a tool, right? But it should, I don't think it should replace, humanity, which I'm going to dive more into that, you know, with the Holy Father's encyclical letter, but things like, you know, enjoying reading, you know, so we're not reading AI generated material, but we're reading something that comes from an author's heart, from their soul, you know, where they're actually creating something, you know, that's connecting their lives to our lives. I think that's going to be the key. All right, Jackie in Tennessee and Eddie and all those others that are on hold. We're going to get to you just in a moment here. Again, books as spiritual food. That's our topic today. The books that feed you spiritually. 833-288-EWTN. That's 833-288-3986.
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4: 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I was surprised when he said, curiosity. Wasn't that a surprise, huh? Curiosity. Well, it worked with Adam and Eve. How many youngsters in high school are curious? And young boys, curious. And drug addicts started because they were curious. Once I got to think about it, I thought, yeah, curiosity. We're just like old Adam and Eve. We want to know evil. Then when we know, we can't handle it.
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0: I love
1: it. 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
0: Yeah, my son is at band rehearsal with his friends. They've been trying to get a band together for like a year, and so now summer started. They've decided, I guess this is the summer of jam. So that's where he is right now.
1: Yeah, we talked about this. You know, one of my favorite memories from childhood is from my teenage years is spending time in a garage band, like literally
0: yep.
1: in the garage. And it was, if it was raining,

0: good friends.
1: Yeah, the band I played in college, when my parents weren't home, we would take over the living room. Like, we'd move all the furniture out of the way so nothing got damaged. I'd bring my drums out of my room, and we would just make the whole living room, and we just face each other and just rock out. It was the greatest.
0: Wow, that's awesome, man. Now, we couldn't get away with that at my house. We live in a duplex, actually, in the upstairs part of a duplex.
1: Yeah.
0: So there's no way we can get away with that. It was too small.
1: That's why I'm glad I have a basement, because I can just tell my musician friends, come over, the drums are already there.
0: Yeah, there you go. Love that. I'm Deacon Hal Burke, servers listening to Beacon of Truth. And today, on this Friday, as we enter into the weekend, we're talking about books as spiritual food. Which books feed you spiritually? It could be theology. It could be apologetics. It could be, you know, spirituality. It could be, it could be a novel, you know, Lord of the Rings, something like that. It could be a saint. You maybe have a favorite saint that wrote some beautiful things, and that touches you. I mean, the kind of stuff that you bring to adoration. Maybe a scripture. Would love to hear from you. Books as spiritual food. Which books feed you spiritually? 833-288-EWTN. 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
0: 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Jackie is calling from Tennessee, listening on the EWTN app. Now, on this last tour, I did not speak in Tennessee, but I drove from Alabama to Arkansas and had to go through Tennessee on my way there. 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Jackie, welcome to Beacon of Truth.
2: Hi, I love you and Ace both. I could listen to you all day. You guys are great.
0: God bless you. Thank you.
2: I just love you. There's a couple of books I have to recommend very highly. As a woman, I really enjoyed My Sisters, the Saints, by Colleen Carroll Campbell. She used to be an EWTN a show host. She had a show in the afternoon. It's been quite a few years since she's been off, but she's marvelous. And it just talked about her struggles with infertility and how she turned to the Catholic Church in her marriage and how their prayers were answered by simply practicing their faith. I recommend that book very highly to all of my female fellow Catholics out there, especially if they're dealing with fertility issues. She's a real inspiration. Then there's another book.
0: What was that book again? Give us the name of that book again.
2: Yes, My Sister's the Saint.
0: My Sister's the Saint. Okay. Very good.
2: Wonderful book. Absolutely. And it's a small book. It doesn't take very long to read. You can get through it real quick. And she's got a marvelous way of her honesty is incredible. So I really recommend that. And another one, I believe you might have already had this on your show at some time, He Leadeth Me by Father Walter Chizik. He was the priest that was in the Siberian labor camps for 20 years during World War II. Incredible. I cried when I read that book because of what he suffered, the suffering he went through just to try to say Mass every day

0: and how his faith wavered at times, and how God always brought him back. I mean, it's a marvelous read. Really good book.
1: Yeah, that is a powerful, powerful story. You know, and I'm hoping, Jackie, that one day that will turn Father Chizik's story into a movie, you know, because that would be awesome. You know, and I think it's Ignatius Press that publishes his book. And, you know, it may also be available on the EWTN Religious Catalog. So I encourage everybody, when you hear these book recommendations, you know, if you say, oh, where can I get that? The first place you go to is the EWTN Religious Catalog, EWTNRC.com. 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That'd be a great way to do it. But yeah, Father Chizik's story is absolutely incredible. You know, and again, it's a book like that. How could people not believe in God when you hear a story like that? And like you said, you're right. His faith wavered, and you know, like, how can I continue to go to do this? And I mean, all that kind of stuff. But still, he persevered and became a tremendous, tremendous source of blessing and inspiration for so many. So, oh, Jackie, thank you. Thank you so much for your awesome book recommendations. And, of course, we'd love to hear from you today. Books as spiritual food. Which books feed your soul spiritually? Would love to hear from you today. Give us a call, my friends. 833-288-EWTN. That's 833-288-3986. Leah is calling from Charleston, South Carolina. 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Leah, welcome to Beacon of Truth.
2: Hi, Deacon. How are you?
1: I'm doing well. Great to hear from you today.
2: Well, I'm glad to be on the show. And my book, I love this topic. My book is The Diary of St. Faustina.
1: Oh, yes, yes. Classic, classic. But now, do you recall that, remember, that book was actually banned for a while by the church?
2: Yes.
1: Do you remember that time that it was banned?
2: I just found that out recently. That's terrible.
1: Yeah, it was really John Paul II. Because the problem was that it was written in Polish. And when it was translated into English, the translation was not very good. It wasn't until John Paul II got involved and had a proper translation done where they realized the real, and now, of course, it's private revelation, right? So it's not required for belief, but this is where we get the divine mercy devotion and images from. It's from St. Faustina. That is a awesome, beautiful book. I like that book.
2: It.
1: Yeah, I read it in adoration. That's where I find, for me, spiritually, where St. Faustina feeds me most through her diary is when I read it before the Lord in adoration.
2: Yes, sir.
1: Oh, awesome. How long have you been reading the book for a while? Or have you been read it like several times?
2: I started reading it back in 2013. I read it straight through. And then since then, for the last couple of years, I just continuously read it. As soon as I finish it,
1: yes,
2: I pick it up again and read it, like, before work. I keep a copy in my car, and I read it before I go into work.
1: Oh, I love that. And you know, I love that approach. See, let me tell you why. Even, it's just like music. You know, I've heard, you know, like Queen is my favorite group. I've heard every Queen song like a billion times. But when you start listening to this, you hear something different. You pick up something different. And the same thing with a book like St. Faustina's Diary, Diary of St. Faustina. You read it, and then every time you go back, oh, here's a different insight. Oh, here's a nugget. Oh, I got a different spiritual insight when I read it this time. Why? Because you may be in a different place. You're a little older, or you're a different place spiritually, or your mindset's different when you're approaching the book this time. So it's like, you know, like a treasure. You keep going back, and it gets deeper and richer. Has that been your experience with the diary?
2: Absolutely, 100%.
1: Oh, that's so great. And you keep it in your car and read it before you go to work. That is absolutely beautiful. So I'm sure you have a very powerful devotion to the Divine Mercy and to St. Faustina. Have you been to Poland, by the way, like on pilgrimage or something, to go over there to see the monastery where she was?
2: I would love to.
1: If you ever have an opportunity,

0: I mean, I all the places I've been to, 34 countries, many of them, over a dozen, maybe 15 on pilgrimage. Poland is one of my absolute favorite, obviously the Holy Land. It's not one, Italy, right? When it comes but to the Catholic faith, outside of Poland was I can go back multiple times. I mean, I loved Poland, and had a powerful encounter with Saint Faustina at her monastery there. You got to see her room where she lived. You got to see the church, and her body is actually in the church as well. And you prayed the Chapel of the Divine Mercy at 3 o'clock in that church where she. Oh my goodness, powerful experience. So I'm praying that you'll, because you have such a powerful devotion, you get a chance to get over there, and to experience that. So that'll be my prayer for you. So have a wonderful weekend. And we'd love to hear from you. Books as spiritual food. Which books feed your soul spiritually? 833-288-EWTN. That's 833-288-3986. Jim is calling from Cottonwood, Idaho, listening on Salt and Light Radio. Jim, welcome to Beacon of Truth.
1: Oh, Deacon, I love your show. And you've hit on something that I love to do, and that's read. I drive my wife nuts.
0: Oh, awesome.
1: I buy books all the time, and it's a hard one for me to tell you, but the lady before you kind of stole my thunder a little bit because Sister Faustina's diary is one of my favorites. And then I also, for novels, I would recommend Dostoevsky's Crime and Punishment. I think that's a brilliantly real written book about crime and redemption, the Superman versus God. And then my one of my it's funny you bring up Pope Leo the 14th document because I've been an elected official before, and when I had to make really hard decisions like you, I will take an encyclical and I will read it and mark it up and put notes in it. And as an elected official, the best thing I ever read was Rerum Novarum. And when I had to make
0: Oh,
1: really,
0: yeah.
1: really tough decisions, I went to Rerum Novarum, and then I would have to go to some meetings with I'm a Republican, in my back, and I have to go to Republican Sense Committee. They want me to answer why I'd made the decision the way I did, and they said, "Well, that wasn't a very conservative position." I said, "You're absolutely right, but it was the right decision, and it was a Christian decision." And I would stand by that based on what I had read in that document.
0: Oh, beautiful. What a powerful witness. Thank you so much, Jim. And please be assured of our prayers. Books as spiritual food. Which books feed you spiritually? 833-288-EW10. That's 833-288-3986.
2: Deacon Harold Burke Sivers talks about the Psalms.
0: So Psalm 112 is in book 5 of the Psalms, which is the last book. The remember is broken into 5 books. This is in book 5. Starts off, Alleluia. Blessed the man who honors, reverence, respects, fears the Lord, who takes great delight in his commandments. See, one of the things I told the kids today is that I think the big problem when we teach young people the faith, it's typically don'ts. Don't have sex. Don't drink alcohol. Don't do drugs. Don't look at porn. Don't. So in their minds, we teach it that way. It's a bunch of rules and regulations and moral codes. My parents are already telling me what I can't do. And it should be rather, what does God's love free you to do?
2: For more about the Psalms, visit EWTN.com, go to search, and type in Psalms.
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4: We pray because we want to come into union with God. 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Pray to God. Lift your praises high to God and present to Him every supplication that you might find the grace you need for the present moment that He presents to you. Everything good comes from prayer, says Mother Teresa of Calcutta, and so it is true.
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3: Live from Washington, D.C., the Basilica of the National Shrine of the Immaculate Conception and the Eternal Word Television Network present the Corpus Christi Vigil Mass with the Most Reverend Gary R. Studniewski, Auxiliary Bishop-Elect of Washington, as celebrant and homilist.

Good afternoon. Welcome to the Basilica of the National Shrine of the Immaculate Conception for the vigil of the Solemnity of Corpus Christi, the Solemnity of the Body and Blood of Christ. We welcome in a special way our friends who join us from Ave Maria Academy in Maple Grove, Minnesota, St. Joseph's School in Williston, North Dakota, as well as the Association of Catholic Mental Health Ministers Conference. We are very pleased to welcome those who join us as part of the National Eucharistic Pilgrimage. This year's pilgrimage celebrates our nation's 250th anniversary with the theme, One Nation Under God. The pilgrimage began on Memorial Day in St. Augustine, Florida, where the first Mass was celebrated in what is now the United States in 1565. And the pilgrimage will conclude the weekend of the 4th of July in Philadelphia, where the Continental Congress officially adopted the Declaration of Independence, proclaiming the birth of the United States in 1776. Today, the National Pilgrimage comes to the heart of our nation's capital and here to Mary's Shrine, America's Catholic Church and Patronal Church of the United States, where now we celebrate the Eucharist, the source and summit of our faith. We are delighted to have, as a celebrant for today's Mass,

0: bishop-elect, Gary Sudanevsky. Bishop-elect Sudanevsky was appointed auxiliary bishop of Washington by Pope Leo on May 1st and will be ordained a bishop here in Mary's Shrine 1 month from tomorrow. We welcome as well those who join us through our live stream broadcast, the Eternal Word Television Network, New Evangelization Television, Salt and Light TV, Shalom World, Maria Vision, and We Are One Body Radio. Pope Leo says that in the Eucharist, Christ, in giving his body and blood, unites his people in himself in a definitive way. May Christ draw closer to us this evening through his Eucharistic presence, and Mary Immaculate, the Mother of the Eucharist, intercede for all our needs.
1: Thank you, Monsignor Rossi, for your welcome, and allow me to express my thanks to you, the clergy, the staff, the volunteers, and all who serve here at the Basilica of the National Shrine of the Immaculate Conception for your generous hospitality and for hosting this celebration. It's good for us all to be here as the National Eucharistic Pilgrimage comes to our nation's capital. Today, on the vigil of the solemnity of Corpus Christi, we gather in prayer and in faith, united by our love for the Eucharist and our desire to draw closer to our Lord. As our country prepares to celebrate 250 years as a nation, we pause to give thanks for God's many blessings and to ask his continued guidance upon our nation and its people. But today, we focus our attention on the Lord. We've gathered here to celebrate the Eucharist, to receive the gift of Christ's body and blood, and be renewed in faith by his presence among us. Thank you for being with us, and thank you to those who join from around this country and indeed the world through the live stream and television broadcasts. May this celebration be a source of grace and blessing for all. And now, with grateful hearts, we begin our celebration of the Holy Mass. In the name of the Father, and of the Son, and of the Holy Spirit. Amen.
2: Amen.
1: Grace to you and peace from God, our Father, and the Lord Jesus Christ.
3: And with your spirit.
1: Brothers and sisters, let us acknowledge our sins and so prepare ourselves to celebrate these sacred mysteries. I confess to Almighty God and to you, my brothers and sisters, that I have greatly sinned in my thoughts and my words, what I have done, what I have failed to do, through my fault, through my most grievous fault. Therefore, I ask Blessed Mary, ever Virgin, all the angels and saints, and you, my brothers and sisters, to pray for me to the Lord our God. May Almighty God have mercy on us, forgive us our sins, and bring us to everlasting life. Amen.

0: Let us pray. O God, who in this wonderful sacrament have left us a memorial of your passion, grant us, we pray, so to revere the sacred mysteries of your body and blood, that we may always experience in ourselves the fruits of your redemption, who lives and reigns with you in the unity of the Holy Spirit, God, forever and ever.
1: Amen. Amen.

A reading from the book of Deuteronomy. Moses said to the people, "Remember how for 40 years now the Lord your God has directed all your journeying in the desert, so as to test you by affliction and find out whether or not it is your intention to keep his commandments. He therefore let you be afflicted with hunger, and then fed you with manna, a food unknown to you and your fathers, in order to show you that not by bread alone does one live, but by every word that comes forth from the mouth of the Lord. Do not forget the Lord your God, who brought you out of the land of Egypt, that place of slavery, who guided you through the vast and terrible desert with its serpents and scorpions, its parched and waterless ground, who brought forth water for you from the flinty rock and fed you in the desert with manna, a food unknown to your fathers." The word of the Lord.

A reading from the first letter of St. Paul to the Corinthians. My brothers and sisters, the cup of blessing that we bless, is it not a participation in the blood of Christ? The bread that we break, is it not a participation in the body of Christ? Because the loaf of bread is one, we, though many, are one body, for we all partake of the one loaf. The word of the Lord.

Jesus said to the Jewish crowds, "I am the living bread that came down from heaven. Whoever eats this bread will live forever. And the bread that I will give is my flesh for the life of the world." The Jews quarreled among themselves, saying, "How can this man give us his flesh to eat?" Jesus said to them, "Amen, amen, I say to you, unless you eat the flesh of the Son of Man and drink his blood, you do not have life within you. Whoever eats my flesh and drinks my blood has eternal life, and I will raise him on the last day. For my flesh is true food, and my blood is true drink. Whoever eats my flesh and drinks my blood remains in me, and I in him. Just as the living Father sent me, and I have life because of the Father, so also the one who feeds on me will have life because of me. This is the bread that came down from heaven. And like your ancestors who ate and still died, whoever eats this bread will live forever." The Gospel of the Lord.

There was a poor old man who could only afford one bowl of soup for his lunch every day. Went to the same restaurant, and every day he complained about only getting two slices of bread with his soup. So the restaurant owner started to give him three slices, but he still complained. Over time, he was up to half a loaf of bread, but that brought the same complaint

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So determined to win at this, the frustrated restaurant owner took a 2-foot-long loaf of French bread and he sliced it lengthwise and buttered it generously. And the old man asked, "How come you're back to giving me only 2 slices of bread?" Like the old man, we will never get enough earthly bread. Earthly bread will never totally satisfy our hunger. What we really want is the bread of God's life that satisfies our deepest hunger. We want to drink of that which will fill our cavernous craving for the infinite, for the eternal. This is the bread and drink that the world cannot supply. But this food and drink that we crave is supplied in the most holy body and blood of Christ. Saint Augustine said, "God is all to you. If you are hungry, God is bread. If thirsty, God is water. If darkness, God is light. If naked, God is a robe of immortality." Let's look at today's first reading for a moment. The Israelites were wandering in the desert after being freed from slavery in Egypt. In that desert existence, God was indeed their all, one who fed their hungers, who guided their way, who healed and forgave their sins, who protected them amid the perils of the desert. But just like all of us who can grow accustomed to and largely take for granted the many goodnesses of God, Israel had to be continually reminded of who God is and how God loved them so as to remain faithful in their covenant.

Remember is the refrain that punctuates Israel's story. Remember God. Remember God's deeds. And so remember who you are to be before God. The 8th chapter of Deuteronomy that we hear from today is an act of remembrance of the wilderness experience of Israel. But its focus is on God, who made the journey and Israel's survival possible. Through all the trials, hunger, thirst, seraph serpents and scorpions, as well as through all the blessings of manna, quail, and water from the rock, Israel was to learn dependence on God, trust in God, and hope. Filled with the daily gift of manna, Moses is enjoining the Israelites to look beyond the gift to the giver, to the God who loved them madly. As Catholic Christians, we have a particular way of remembering. Remembering all that God has done for us through Christ Jesus. The Eucharist. Eucharist is our way to remember. In the Eucharist, we not only remember what Jesus did to rescue us from sin and death, the scripture readings help us to remember, but we participate in the saving events which are represented here at the altar. What Jesus did in the upper room for his apostles, he does now for us through the ministry of a priest. He offers himself to the Father as a living sacrifice for our salvation. We get to participate in that offering. And after we have offered the great Eucharistic prayer to help us enter into these sacred mysteries, for on the night he was betrayed, he himself took bread in a similar way when supper was ended, he took the chalice. Well, then we partake of the body and blood of Christ to participate in the very life of Jesus, to have a share in the life of God himself. It is to participate in eternal life. Whoever eats my flesh and drinks my blood has eternal life, we hear Jesus say today in the gospel. Jesus wanted to leave us something, some way of being present, not just to those at the Last Supper, but to all who would come to believe in him. He left us the Eucharist. Do this in remembrance of me. He wanted for us to know, to see, even to feel that he is still among us, not just a symbol, not just half a locket with the promise that we'll get the other half when we get to heaven, but his real body and blood, right here. And we do more than just see and touch his body and blood. We take Jesus into ourselves as food for our perilous journey. We celebrate the feast of the most holy, it's actually solemnity of the most holy body and blood of Christ for the same reason we celebrate Mother's Day or Father's Day or Memorial Day. It is because of our human tendency to take special gifts for granted. Today, we rekindle our appreciation for this precious gift of Eucharist, to be ever so thankful for this sacrament. It is the sacrament that gives us eternal life. It is the sacrament that gives us communion with God and one another.

In the Eucharist, the Son of God comes to meet us and desires to become one with us. Receiving the Eucharist means adoring him whom we receive. In this way, we become one with him and are given, as it were, a foretaste of the beauty of the heavenly liturgy that awaits us.

0: I believe in one God, the Father Almighty, maker of heaven and earth, of all things visible and invisible. I believe in one Lord Jesus Christ, the only begotten Son of God, born of the Father before all ages, God from God, light from light, true God, begotten, not made, consubstantial with the Father. Through him all things were made. For us men and for our salvation, he came down from heaven. By the Holy Spirit, was incarnate of the Virgin Mary, and became man. For our sake, he was crucified under Pontius Pilate. He suffered death and was buried, and rose again on the third day in accordance with the scriptures. He ascended into heaven and is seated at the right hand of the Father. He will come again in glory to judge the living and the dead, and his kingdom will have no end. I believe in the Holy Spirit, the Lord, the giver of life, who proceeds from the Father and the Son, who with the Father and the Son is adored and glorified, who has spoken through the prophets. I believe in one holy Catholic and Apostolic Church. I confess one baptism for the forgiveness of sins, and I look forward to the resurrection of the dead and the life of the world to come. Amen. As pilgrims nourished by the body and blood of Christ, let us confidently present our needs to the Father.
1: For the Church, that the celebration of the Eucharist may renew our faith in the real presence of Christ and strengthen our communion as one body in him. Let us pray to the Lord.
0: Lord, hear our prayer.
1: For the people of the United States, that as our nation prepares to commemorate the 250th anniversary of its founding and to be consecrated to the Sacred Heart of Jesus, we may grow in faith, hope, and charity. Let us pray to the Lord.
0: Lord, hear our prayer.
1: For all participating in the National Eucharistic Pilgrimage, that their witness of faith may inspire renewed devotion to the Eucharist and draw many hearts closer to Christ. Let us pray to the Lord.
0: Lord, hear our prayer.
1: For the poor, the hungry, and those burdened by loneliness or despair, that they may encounter the compassionate love of Christ through the care and generosity of others. Let us pray to the Lord.
0: Lord, hear our prayer.
1: That many will respond with faith and courage to God's call to serve the Church as priests, deacons, and religious. Let us pray to the Lord.
0: Lord, hear our prayer.
1: For all those who have asked for our prayers, especially those intentions entrusted to the National Shrine by our benefactors and pilgrims. Let us pray to the Lord.
0: Lord, hear our prayer.
1: For those who have died, especially those among our family and friends, that they may come to the eternal banquet of heaven. Let us pray to the Lord.
0: Lord, hear our prayer. Lord God, you have given us your Son as the bread of life for the salvation of the world. Hear these prayers and make us faithful pilgrims on the path of holiness until we come to the eternal feast of heaven. This we ask through Christ our Lord. Amen.
1: Amen.

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0: pray, brethren, that my sacrifice and yours may be acceptable to God, the Almighty Father.
1: May the Lord accept the sacrifice at your hands, the prayers of the Lord your name, for our good and all of all his
0: holy. Grant your church, O Lord, we pray, the gifts of unity and peace, whose signs are to be seen in mystery in the offerings we here present through Christ our Lord.
1: Amen.
0: The Lord be with you.
1: And with your spirit.
0: Lift up your hearts.
1: Lift up to the Lord.
0: Let us give thanks to the Lord our God.
1: It is right and just.
0: It is truly right and just, our duty and our salvation, always and everywhere, to give you thanks, Lord, Holy Father, Almighty and Eternal God, through Christ our Lord. For at the Last Supper with his apostles, establishing for the ages to come the saving memorial of the cross, he offered himself to you as the unblemished lamb, the acceptable gift of perfect praise. Nourishing your faithful by this sacred mystery, you make them holy, so that the human race, bounded by one world, may be enlightened by one faith and united by one bond of charity. And so we approach the table of this wondrous sacrament, so that bathed in the sweetness of your grace, we may pass over to the heavenly realities here foreshadowed. Therefore, all creatures of heaven and earth sing a new song in adoration, and we, with all the host of angels, cry out, and without end we acclaim.

You are indeed holy, O Lord, and all you have created rightly gives you praise. For through your Son, our Lord Jesus Christ, by the power and working of the Holy Spirit, you give life to all things and make them holy, and you never cease to gather a people to yourself, so that from the rising of the sun to its setting, a pure sacrifice may be offered to your name. Therefore, O Lord, we humbly implore you, by the same Spirit, graciously make holy these gifts we have brought to you for consecration, that they may become the body and blood of your Son, our Lord Jesus Christ, at whose command we celebrate these mysteries. For on the night he was betrayed, he himself took bread, and giving you thanks, he said the blessing, broke the bread, and gave it to his disciples, saying,

In a similar way, when supper was ended, he took the chalice, and giving you thanks, he said the blessing, and gave the chalice to his disciples, saying, "Take this, all of you, and drink from it, for this is the chalice of my blood, the blood of the new and eternal covenant, which will be poured out for you and for many for the forgiveness of sins. Do this in memory of me."

0: Therefore, O Lord, as we celebrate the memorial of the saving passion of your Son, his wondrous resurrection and ascension into heaven, and as we look forward to his second coming, we offer you in thanksgiving this holy and living sacrifice. Look, we pray, upon the oblation of your church, and recognizing the sacrificial victim by whose death you will do reconcile us to yourself, grant that we, who are nourished by the body and blood of your Son, and filled with his Holy Spirit, may become one body, one spirit in Christ.
1: May make of us an eternal offering to you, so that we may obtain an inheritance with your elect, especially with the most blessed Virgin Mary, Mother of God, with blessed Joseph, her spouse, your blessed apostles and glorious martyrs, and with all the saints, on whose constant intercession in your presence we rely for unfailing help.
2: May this sacrifice of our reconciliation, we pray, O Lord, advance the peace and salvation of all the world. Be pleased to confirm in faith and charity your pilgrim church on earth with your servant Leo, our Pope, Robert, our Bishop, and his assistant bishops, the order of bishops, all the clergy, and the entire people you have gained for your own. Listen graciously to the prayers of this family whom you have summoned before you. In your compassion, O merciful Father, gather to yourself all your children scattered throughout the world.
0: To our departed brothers and sisters, and to all who are pleasing to you at their passing from this life, give kind admittance to your kingdom. There we hope to enjoy forever the fullness of your glory through Christ our Lord, through whom you bestow on the world all that is good. Through him and

At the Savior's command, formed by divine teaching, we dare to say, Our Father, who art in heaven, hallowed be thy name. Thy kingdom come, thy will be done, on earth as it is in heaven. Give us this day our daily bread, and forgive us our trespasses, as we forgive those who trespass against us. Lead us not into temptation, but deliver us from evil. Deliver us, Lord, we pray, from every evil. Graciously grant peace in our days, that by the help of your mercy we may be always free from sin, safe from all distress, as we await the blessed hope and the coming

0: of our Savior, Jesus Christ, where the kingdom, the power, and the glory are yours, now and forever. Lord Jesus Christ, who said to your apostles, "Peace I leave you, my peace I give you," look not on our sins, but on the faith of your church. Graciously grant her the peace and unity in accordance with your will, who live and reign forever and ever. Amen. The peace of the Lord be with you always.
1: And with your spirit.
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Behold, the Lamb of God takes away the sins of the world. Blessed are those who are called to the supper of the Lamb.

Today's second collection is for the preservation of the Basilica of the National Shrine of the Immaculate Conception. Your generosity to this collection will be greatly appreciated to keep the Basilica a beautiful, sacred space for prayer and pilgrimage. Thank you for your kind generosity.

0: Let us pray. Grant, O Lord, we pray, that we may delight for all eternity in that share in your divine life, which is foreshadowed in the present age by our reception of your precious body and blood, who live and reign forever and ever. Amen. We've celebrated with love and devotion the solemnity of the most holy body and blood of our Lord. We've not only remembered, but we've received. We've received this precious body and blood, which gives us a share in divine life. And actually, by that reception, we become Christ in a way for others, don't we? So the Christ you've received, we're going to take it out into the world, and we're going to show God's love by the Christ that we share. It's been a joy and a privilege to celebrate with you today. The Lord be with you.
1: Bow down for the blessing.
0: Be near to those who call on you, O Lord, and graciously grant your protection to all who place their hope in your mercy, that they may remain faithful in holiness of life and having enough for their needs in this world. They may be made full heirs of your promise for eternity through Christ our Lord.
1: Amen. Amen.
0: And may the blessing of Almighty God, the Father, and the Son, and the Holy Spirit come down upon you and remain with you forever.
1: Amen. Go in peace, glorifying the Lord by your life.
2: Thanks be to God.

emptied out, that means the ones who emptied out the land of Israel, those who took all the people out of Israel and emptied it of people, will themselves now be emptied. That is, the Assyrians who took the exiles away from Israel will now themselves be kicked out of Israel. So all you Israelites, come back home. That's what Nahum, whose name means the comforter, means. And then the next thing that he describes is a great battle against Nineveh. And it says here in this final battle, beginning in chapter 2, verse 4, the shield of his mighty men is made red, and his warriors are in scarlet. Why is it red? Because they like the color red? They got nice red clothes or nice sail on red bolting of cloth? No. They're going to be red because of their blood, Assyrian blood on their own clothes. The chariots are fire of steel and David's preparation, and the cypress spears quiver. The chariots rush madly in the streets. They bump each other. They're traffic jams of chariots trying to run in and conquer the city of Ashur and the city of Nineveh. And the appearance of them is like torches. They run to and fro like lightnings. That is, this is a description of the whole destruction of the city. And he thinks about the ones who are great, his great ones, but they stumble when they march. They run to the wall, and it's all prepared, but they're going to fall. In other words, he describes this battle where there's hurrying and scurrying and running around, but Nineveh cannot save itself. It's doomed. Yahweh has declared it. And the final battle against Nineveh will wipe it out because of its injustice. We're going through the prophet Nahum and his description of the destruction of Nineveh. Nineveh, which deserved this destruction because the people, they were so violent and so compulsive in their destruction of other nations that now they themselves will finally be destroyed. In chapter 2, verses 7 through 11, we see a description of what happened when the enemy army comes into the city of Nineveh. The gates of the rivers are opened, and the palace is dissolved. There were floodgates along

the river Euphrates that were next to the city of Nineveh. And these are opened up and floods come in. You might remember in history how Hitler did the same thing to prevent the taking of Berlin. He had the subways of Berlin flooded so the armies of the Russians couldn't come in. He ended up killing many of his own people at the same time. But when the flood comes in, the palace is destroyed. The queen is uncovered. That is, she's made naked. Now, this is the queen who had the best clothes in the whole world. Now, she is made naked because she's taken by the enemy. She's carried away. Her handmaids moan like the voice of doves, and they beat their breasts. Remember, we talked about that before with other prophets, where their breasts are made naked in Isaiah, and they beat on their naked breasts as a sign of mourning, okay? And they'd scratch them and things like that. He says, Nineveh has been from an old time like a pool of water. That is, it was calm, like a pond. And nobody bothered Nineveh for a long time, for hundreds of years. Nobody bothered Nineveh because it was so strong and so calm. But now they flee away. They say, stand, stand, stop, don't run away. But nobody looks back because they're all running. They're all terrified. Take the spoil of silver. Take its gold. There's no end to the store, rich with all kinds of precious cups and chalices and all these other gold ornaments. Now she is empty and void and waste, and the hearts melt, and the knees knock together. They get all kind of knock-kneed and scared. And in their loins, inside themselves, everything is in turmoil. Their whole bowels are up in an uproar. And like I've mentioned in one other show, women who are waiting to go into the gas chambers at Treblinka used to defecate because they were so frightened. And so also is this going on with these people. That's how scared they are. And we use expressions similar, reflecting that level of fright, that even your bowels are all in disorder, as a way to describe extreme fear. And everybody's faces become dark. Then we see in verse 12 and 13 a couple of questions that are rhetorical questions, where it says about Nineveh, sort of mocking it. It says, where's the den of lions? Where's the feeding place of the young lions? Where the lion and the lioness walked, and the lions whelped, and none made them afraid. Remember, we've seen pictures before of how there was a park for the king of Babylon who would chase lions around, okay? And he says, where's that now? And wasn't Nineveh called the den of lions itself? And that his king is stronger than lions, so he would kill them? Well, it's no more. Nineveh is destroyed, as happened in the year 612. The lion who tore in pieces and gave enough for all his whelps, that is, for his young lions, and he strangled enough for his lionesses, and has filled his caves with prey and his den with food. But now, that is, the lion is the king of Assyria. He's gone. He's nothing. He's nobody. They have nothing left. Nineveh is destroyed. It's not a lion's den. It's a place for jackals and ostriches. And it talks about this great desolation that will come upon them in verse 14. Yahweh says, behold, I am against you, says Yahweh of hosts, Yahweh Sabaoth. I will burn her chariots in the smoke, and the sword shall devour your young lions. Because they had this park or zoo with lions, and they'll all be killed. I will cut off your prey from the earth, and the voice of your messengers shall no longer be heard. Because your empire will be destroyed, your messengers won't go from one city to another. That won't happen to you anymore, Nineveh. Now, chapter 3 is a change. In verses 1 through 7, we see a woe oracle. That is a funeral lament over Nineveh. Because Nineveh is dead. And it says, woe to the city of bloods. That's what it says literally in Hebrew. And city of bloods means a city of bloodshed, a city of murder and violence. It is all full of lies and stealing, but the prey does not depart. Listen, the whip, listen, the rattling of wheels, the prancing of horses, the running of chariots. In other words, listen, Nineveh, you're dying. Can't you hear how the enemy Babylonians and Medes are whipping their horses, they're whipping their chariots, and they're careening all through your streets, Nineveh, and all through your towns to destroy them.
The horseman charges, the sword.

flashes, the spear glitters, the multitude of slain and a heap of carcasses. See, the Assyrians used to take their enemies and pile up the heads of the enemies and keep on killing enemies until they had a pile of heads that reached to the city gates of the enemy cities. Now, there's a pile of carcasses of Assyrians. What they used to do is done to them. The crime and the punishment fit each other. There's no end of corpses. They stumble upon their corpses.

families through her witchcraft. Behold, I am against you, says Yahweh of hosts. I will lift up your skirts over your face. Now, if a woman takes her skirt and puts it over her face, that means her genitals are exposed. And this was a sign of complete shame. And I will show the nations your nakedness and kingdoms, your shame. I will cast detestable things upon you and make you vile. I will make you like dung. And they shall come to pass, and all that look upon you shall flee from you and say, Nineveh is laid waste. Who will be mourn her? When I seek comfort, where will I seek comforters for you? Nowhere. Nowhere. Because there's no one who will comfort Nineveh. You are better than no Ammon. Now that refers to the capture of Thebes. And I have a slide, a photograph, of an Assyrian wall carving where the Assyrian army is attacking the city of Thebes. You can see it on your screen now. The Assyrians are going up to attack the city of Thebes, and now the same destruction will come upon the city of Nineveh, that they will be destroyed by the power of the word of Yahweh spoken through Nahum. And sure enough, in 612 BC, they were wiped out by Babylon and Mede together.

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1: Welcome to Catholic Blitz. Father Trujillo, you're in the hot seat today. Ooh. Ready for a question?
2: I am.
1: Okay. Who were the Virgin Mary's parents? And you got 1 minute to go.
2: Jesus's grandparents. Okay, no, seriously. It's in the non-biblical book called the Proto-Evangelium of St. James or the Gospel of St. James. It's not part of the Bible. It's not considered inspired, authentic text. However, in that book, we have the names of Saints Joachim and Anne. And we believe those were the legitimate names of Mary's parents. Now, the reason why it's not part of the Bible is because the church considers it non-inspired. But just because it's non-inspired does not mean it's considered non-factual, because Julius Caesar's commentary on the Gallic Wars is considered factual, but it's not inspired text. Mary's parents, Joachim and Anne.
1: Great job. I didn't even have to remind you. Okay, tune in for another episode of Catholic Blitz.
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Hello and welcome to Catholic Answers Live. I am Cy Kelly, your host. William Albrecht, our guest, our good friend William Albrecht. That's the way I should say it because he is our good friend and he's been just rendering great service to us for a long time now. And

0: We turn to him whenever we've got an opening, pretty much. William's name comes up, and today we're going to ask you, why aren't you Catholic? Is that right, William? Is that what you were expecting the question to be?
1: Oh, yeah. Okay. Oh, yeah, definitely.
0: Okay, good. For a second there, I was like, is that what we're doing? Yep. Do you ever get that panic when you just go on the air and you're like, am I remembering this correctly? Or
1: I do. I get that panic quite often sometimes.
0: Yeah. So, why aren't you Catholic? If you're not a Catholic, you go to the top of the line, 888-318-7884. Anybody can call. We'll take a call from anybody. But we're on these days, especially at this time of the year, when, you know, in a month or two or three, most parishes will start their RCIA or OCIA process. And so this is a great time to be encouraging people. Hey, you know, you've been thinking about the Catholic Church. How about coming and doing some inquiry classes? There's no obligation. Nobody requires anything. You don't register for anything. You don't go on the Vatican's list yet. You know, you don't go yet on the Vatican's list. But so maybe you're not a Catholic and you want to tell us why, and we'd love to talk about it and encourage you, if you're thinking about coming close to the Catholic Church, to come closer. 888-318-7884. 888-318-7884. William, a wonderful apologist, and especially devoted to the early church, to the church fathers, to what's called patristics, but we talked to him about all kinds of things, orthodoxy and the, oh my goodness, you never met anybody, maybe Tim Staples, who loves the Virgin Mary as much as William. I'm getting that pretty much right, right?
1: You got that right, without a doubt. I'm known for my Mariology. You're correct about that.
0: Yeah, it's good to be known for your Mariology. I have a feeling that, you know, when will be really good time to be known for your Mariology? The moment of death. I think that's.
1: I'm with you there.
0: That's going to be. Great time.
1: That's when it'll matter, man. Yep, I agree.
0: That's when that's going to come in handy.
1: Yep.
0: 888-318-7884. All right, I'll tell you what. If there's all kinds of non-Catholics, from non-Christians to I don't believe in God, to, you know, I'm almost there. And often our Orthodox brothers and sisters are, we think of as the closest, because the most of what can be shared in the Christian faith, we share with the Orthodox outside of full communion. And so I just want to ask you, I'll give you a starter question. Orthodox and Catholics don't have the exact same canon of Scripture. Of course, the canon of Scripture is mostly the same for almost everybody. We don't want to exaggerate that. But we don't have the exact same list of inspired books. So when did Catholics and Orthodox begin to disagree on the canon?
1: That really is a great question, one that I love talking about. Indeed, I love talking about Mary and the canon. So right there, and it was a big reason as to why I became Catholic, sorry, the canon. And diving in to the issues in the Catholic and the Orthodox as well, in fact, we'll even talk about the Oriental Orthodox and the Assyrian Church of the East. You're definitely right. We are in agreement on the broader canon. There's no doubt about that. It isn't like there's an enormous difference. So that's a really good point. That is a critical point that we've got to make immediately. Now, the one thing people also do is at times they will talk as if Rome invented the canon at Trent. And of course, that isn't true. History doesn't support that narrative at all. In fact, we can look very early on and we can see that what we refer to as the canon was, number one, these broader books that we call deuterocanonical are being used in the Bible itself. And in early church history, the early fathers in every century using them. Really, you don't have the church laying out a fixed canon until you get to the 4th century. And when Augustine, St. Augustine, decides to query, to contact the apostolic churches, and he does that famously in his work called De Doctrina Christiana. And the answer is a unanimous one. They come back with a resounding voice. This is our canon. And the canon matches what we have today in Catholicism. All you got to do is read the work of De Doctrina Christiana from Augustine. But that would include the Old and the New Testament. So we then pause and we realize, okay, but hold on, Cy and William, you're talking about merely local councils, Hippo 393, Carthage 397. That would be correct, Cy. Those are what you would call local, but the status of those councils would be elevated to a higher status by the Pope, would elevate the status of those councils. And then later, when ecumenical councils do talk about the canon, you've got the same

0: same list there. The one that we have today within Catholicism is the one of antiquity. So then you got to stop and wonder, why do we have different ones within Orthodoxy? In the world of Oriental Orthodoxy, depending on what church you refer to, some don't have five New Testament books, 2 Peter, 2 John, 3 John, Jude, the Apocalypse. They don't have them there. That would be the same for the Assyrian Church of the East. They're lacking those books, whereas they have the Deuterocanon in the Old Testament. But then some have 3rd Maccabees and 4th Maccabees. Then you get the Eastern Orthodox, and depending on what church you're talking about, whether you're talking about Russian Orthodoxy or another form of Orthodoxy, some will have a canon shockingly similar to ours, but then they may have 3rd Maccabees, and then another church may have 4th Maccabees. Ultimately, here's what we can say. We can say there's a lack of uniformity within Orthodoxy and the canon. Ah. There is no unanimity there. Yeah, there is no unanimity there. And even shockingly and stunningly, there are some Russian churches which seem to denigrate the status of the deuterocanonical books. But that's a topic for a whole other day. The fact of the matter is there is no uniformity. But then we have to stop and wonder, okay, well then ultimately, when did this disagreement sneak in or creep in? Now, it's a lot more difficult to lay it down for Oriental Orthodoxy. Oriental Orthodoxy, pretty much later in history, there are certain books that early on these books are contested, but later in history they seem to drop out of favor. Depending on what figure you look at, a titan in the world of the Assyrian church is Theodo of Mopsuestia. And he didn't look favorably in a number of books, so they eventually fell out of favor. Then we can look to the Eastern Orthodox. Why do we differ on the canon? And were we ever united? We were united. When we were together and we were one, we were united. Evidence of that is when they were under the Pope, they recognized what we call the North African Code. Now, what is the North African Code, Si? That is when the church gathered at Hippo, 393, at Carthage, 397, and then Carthage, another one in 419, where the canon of the Bible is laid out. They agreed with that canon. In fact, there are multiple ecumenical councils that show that. Third Constantinople, same canon mentioned by Pope St. Agatha, and we're united there at Third Constantinople. Then we break apart, but here is something that'll blow you away. There is a council known as Florence, which is a failed reunion council. And there at Florence, when East and West were going to unite, part of the Florentine proceedings is the canon. Well, the canon at the failed reunion council is exact to what we have at Trent. And that was not a stumbling block between the Orthodox and the Catholic. Then we get to the Council of Trent, and Trent reiterates what was listed there at Florence, meaning when we were united East and West, we agreed in the canon. Ultimately, when does the real instability occur? Really, the major confusion site occurs probably in the 17th century when there is a patriarch of the Orthodox named Cyril Lacar. This is where things get chaotic.
1: Oh.
0: Their patriarch, Lacarus, was heavily influenced by Calvinism. Heavily influenced. And his influence by Calvinism led to him removing the deuterocanonical books. This is post-Reformation era. Remember, we're no longer together. We're no longer united. So when the Reformation came knocking on their door, they weren't used to dealing with these issues the way that Rome had already dealt with them. So that causes a huge controversy. They have to gather in a council, condemn what he did, and restore those deuterocanonical books. But after that, there really is no fully uniform Eastern Orthodox canon. Today, some hold the 3rd Maccabees, some 4th, some Psalm 151, Esdras, Prayer of Manasseh. At the end of the day, the canon that is the canon of antiquity is only the canon that you're going to find within Catholicism.
1: Wow. Well, I'm a little
0: taken. It's a bit of a mouthful.
1: It is. I didn't like that the villain in the story was named Cyril. That part, that's very self-serving, I know, on my part. But
0: right.
1: You sound low. Like, you say all this great stuff, and that's what I get out of it. Sorry. I wish. But that was extremely helpful. I had no idea. I would have thought, oh, this is an ancient division, but it's really much, much more recent.
0: Oh, yeah. Yeah, much, much more recent, because really, and that is a good thing that I can say that we have a whole lot of agreement when it does come to the canon. Early on, we're united in that particular point. And one thing that I do want to say,

0: it isn't really as if it's completely all doom and gloom, because there are many Orthodox that do recognize this issue, and there are many Orthodox that they recognize this as a problem. In fact, I've got near and dear friends that are Orthodox. They recognize it to be an issue, and they hearken to the Catholic canon. And I'm completely on board with that.
1: So I feel like every time I ask you a Catholic Orthodox type question, I end up in the same final question. But this one is not really a church dividing issue then.
0: Well, church dividing issue, well, we're talking about the Word of God, and it is a very important one.
1: Okay.
0: It's a very important one, it is. But we could pose a hypothetical. A hypothetical question we could pose would be, what if reunion would happen? If reunion would occur, how would the Catholic Church view those books? So there's a possibility, and it is a good one, that perhaps the Catholic Church could look at books like 3rd Maccabees and 4th Maccabees as valuable books in the idea that they may have valuable teaching, but definitely not canonical.
1: I see. Gotcha. All right. William Albrecht, our guest, why aren't you Catholic? Our question, 888-318-7884. I'll tell you what, when we do Why Aren't You Catholic, especially this time of the year, and I can explain that later, why this time of year in particular, we also let Catholics call, and we just try to prioritize the non-Catholics so that we make sure we're addressing why they are not yet in full communion with the Catholic Church. 888-318-7884. Right back with more William Albrecht on Catholic Answers Live.
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0: Welcome back. Catholicanswers Live. William Albrecht, the only active Catholic apologist I know out there in the media world who does apologetics in three languages, English, Spanish, and German. And I just got to have my first visit to Germany a couple weeks ago. And I just loved
1: it. Love it.
0: I thought it was great. This is what I really want to do. I want to, just by accident somehow, end up in Germany when they have the Christmas markets. Everybody says you got to go to those Christmas markets. So
1: you won't want to come back home. I'm telling you, don't do it. You won't want to come back home.
0: Really?
1: It is incredible. It's incredible, Si. Best time of the year.
0: Well, all right. Maybe I won't go then because I do.
1: And
0: need
1: let
0: to
1: me tell you
0: home.
1: One thing.
0: Yeah.
1: Every market. The experience is incredible. Doesn't matter where you are in Germany, you're going to encounter a Christmas market. So don't let them tell you, oh, no, you only have to go here. Anywhere you're at in Germany, you're going to encounter one. You're going to be blown away.
0: Yeah, you don't have to go to like this is the only one to go to. It's not that kind of thing.
1: Exactly.
0: Yeah.
1: Exactly. You're going to love it.
0: All right. If I can just somehow accidentally end up in Germany in early December, I don't know how an accident like that would happen, but I'm going to work on it. Daniel in Merrillville, East Tennessee, watching on YouTube. You are numero uno today, Daniel. Thank you for your call. Why aren't you Catholic?
2: Well, it's great to be first in line. I'll have to say it's great listening to you guys. I've come a long way from where I'm at. Why am I not Catholic? I'd say I'm not Catholic yet. I have come to the realization and stuff in researching that at the very least the Eucharist is true in the

0: would you call it, the apostolic faith. So, but I'm considered a Protestant looking to become Catholic, but I have some obstacles to get over.
1: Okay.
0: And one is like a personal one, so I have some stuff going on that I could get into, and I have another one that's kind of more just overall. One would be, of course, it's Mary. The thing's about Mary.
1: So that would be the overall one that you're talking about. That's kind of an intellectual problem you have. The other is more of a personal situation. Okay. Well, you can give either one to William, whichever one you want to talk about.
2: Yeah.
0: So I guess I'll do the Mary one. So
1: okay.
0: I think, I'm sure this has been asked several times before, is whenever we're talking about Mary, and it seems like there is a great importance, which I'm willing to take in and accept. My only issue is that it doesn't seem like in the early church, or even during times of the apostle, or during times of even Jesus, it seems like he wasn't talked about all that much, or there wasn't as much as emphasis. Like she's the new Eve, she's the queen, or queen of heaven, and these things kind of like that. Or even afterwards, like during the early church, it seems like during the apostles, like I don't know, like if I feel like a like it's Mary, like I'm like a dog finding out about his tail for the first time. I'm just like, what? I would have, I don't know, like if I was back then as the apostle, I'd be asking for her wisdom and things like that. Just like, you know, you're the new Eve and all this stuff, and what's your counsel on this? You know, if you have never sinned before, how would you handle this kind of thing? But it doesn't seem like that's there, and it seems like she seemed to just retire and just kind of go quietly in these kind of things.
1: Okay.
2: Now, the Bible, without a doubt, does present Mary as the new Eve, the new Ark of the Covenant, and the Queen Mother. Now, let me try to help you out with this. You say that maybe we don't see a whole lot about Mary, but we do. In fact, we've got plenty about Mary, in particular in the Gospel of St. Luke. You can, and outside of Luke, in the Gospel of St. John, you can see her incredible maternal intercession there in John 2. You can see her great importance to the church there at the foot of the cross, where she's handed over to the beloved disciple. And then I also argue that Mary is definitely that woman crowned in glory in heaven in Revelation 12. So I've given you a number of areas where Mary without a doubt appears. And Mary is also that woman who fulfills the prophecy of Isaiah 7 in the Gospel of St. Matthew chapter 1. Matthew chapter 1 literally quotes Isaiah 7 and presents Mary to you as the mother of God. So Mary appears quite a bit. And Mary's role is very important. Mary's also presented as a new ark. In the Gospel of St. Luke, Mary is overshadowed like the old ark was. Mary is presented as all holy. How does the angel greet Mary? Hail, which is a royal greeting, full of grace. That Greek word kaire, and then following up the Greek word kecharitomene, are indicative of Mary's unique holiness. She is all holy. So I would tell you that Mary is presented in an extraordinarily holy manner. But Mary doesn't just vanish. Mary also appears there in the book of Acts, chapter 2. When the church is born and the Holy Spirit rains down the gifts on the church, Mother Mary is there in the book of Acts. We read about her being there. So I totally get where you're coming from. From an evangelical perspective, we tend to minimize the importance of the appearances of Mary in the Bible. But if we pause for a moment and we focus on them, Mary appears as an extraordinarily holy woman. Think about it. In Luke 1, the archangel Gabriel is not greeting Mary in a normal way. He is greeting Mary with a royal greeting and then greeting her in the vocative, meaning even before she is called Mary, she's called full of grace in the Greek. And then we look in Revelation 11 and 12. In Revelation 11, 19, you have the temple in heaven open, and the Ark of the Covenant is seen. That is directly connected to Revelation 12 with a woman clothed with a son. That woman is Mother Mary, because that woman, we're told, is the mother of the Messiah. So I would argue very clearly, the Bible presents Mary in a very important, extraordinary role. And then I

0: would also tell you the early church does as well. It isn't as if Mary vanishes from thought. Mary is honored and venerated from the very beginning.
1: What do you think?
2: Yeah, I mean, it's I guess I've been around, like, the Bible is everything and the Bible is it. You know, if it's not said, you know, then it's not. But at the same time, I realize they don't speak about the Trinity or things like the Bible.
0: Well, hold on. The Bible does speak about the Trinity. But what are you having trouble seeing in the Bible, in particular about Mary? What are you having? And I don't mind any pushback, brother. Any, you know, charitable pushback. I don't mind any. What are you having trouble seeing? Maybe you're thinking, hold on, William and Cy, the way William laid that out, I'm not on board. I don't mind. Let me know your thoughts. What are you having trouble with?
2: I guess it's more knee-jerk reaction than anything else. I mean, this is like, it's going from, before I looked into any of this, going from it's all only Christ, which it is, but that there's like nothing else, you know, and these things. And now I'm learning to believe that he has a much bigger, you know, heavenly family. And
0: no doubt, John the Baptist paves the way for him. Remember Saint John the Baptist paves the way for him, and there are many incredible saints that pave the way for our Lord. We have a great family in heaven. Now, the one thing that I would tell you is it all about Jesus? All of it. Because if Mother Mary is a new ark, I want you to think about this. If Mother Mary is a new ark, what does that mean about Jesus? Well, what did the old ark contain? Well, it contained the word written on stone tablets, the presence of God as well. Well, if Mother Mary within her womb carries God incarnate, if Mother Mary is truly the new ark, well, that old ark had the presence of God. Mother Mary indeed carries God incarnate in her womb. It means Jesus is Almighty God. So everything that we look at about Mary will point to our Lord. Think of it like that. It isn't a matter of, okay, well, I thought everything was about Jesus. It is. Everything will point to our Lord. Even everything that we say about Mother Mary will ultimately point to Christ.
2: Yeah. Yeah. I've heard some of these things, but you've articulated that very well. So, well, I appreciate that.
1: Well, Daniel, I'll tell you what, if you'd like it, I have a book that was written for you. I mean, it really was. It's called Bible Mary, the Mother of Jesus in the Word of God. And it came out here from Catholic Answers Press a few years ago. Father John Weiss is the author of it. And the basic question it asks is, where is Mary in the Bible? Where do we get all this Catholic stuff? And it goes straight to Scripture. So if you would like the book Bible Mary, the Mother of Jesus in the Word of God, just hang on, give us an address, and we will be happy to send it to you. And I hope you will continue to call, Daniel. We very much appreciate the opportunity to work through these things with you, especially because you by your own in your own words, you're coming closer to the Catholic Church. So we'd love to help with that if we can. The number here is 888-318-7884, 888-318-7884. Abraham's in Atlanta watching on YouTube. Abraham, go ahead with your question.
3: Hey, so I have some family members that they don't believe that Jesus is God. So how can I better defend the thing that he is? They do believe in a God.
1: They don't believe Jesus is God.
3: They don't believe Jesus is God because they don't see in the Bible that he said that he's God. So,
1: by any chance, are they Jehovah's Witnesses?
3: They're baptized Catholics, but I don't know, somewhere along the way they might have gotten some bad, you know, they might have just not understood.
1: Sure. Okay. So, William, I'll tell you what I'm going to do. I'm going to ask you to hang on that because I got to take a quick break. Like, this is a no choice one, and I didn't leave enough. You can't do explain to my family members why they should believe Jesus is God in 20 seconds. That is not possible.
0: No. Even you need more.
1: Even more. The great William Albrecht can't do that. So, Abraham, can you hold on for just a couple minutes, and we'll get an answer to that?
3: Okay.
1: Okay, Abraham, I actually am very glad you

0: ask that question, because I think sometimes we Catholics forget that right in the pews with us on Sunday are many people who don't believe the basics of the faith, and not because they're bad people or something, because they haven't been explained to them the basics of the faith. And it is basic to our faith that Jesus is God. We'll get an explanation of how to talk about that with family members from William Albrecht right after this.
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2: 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And he empowers us to seek God and to seek from him all that we need. And the answer to prayers are always from God in order to worship him.
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4: Family, a prayer that we pray together is a powerful prayer. 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Today we pray for those with mental illness. Lord Jesus Christ, suffering servant, we trust in you. In your holy passion, you endured a crowning with thorns. We pray for those who share in this through mental illness. Help them to understand that neither your suffering nor theirs is meaningless. Sanctify their suffering, that it may lead to the conversion of sinners and their own sanctification. Assist those who care for them, giving them patience and hope. Prepare for all of them, Lord, a crown of glory. Amen.
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0: William Albrecht, our guest this hour and next on Catholic Answers Live. Why aren't you Catholic is our question. And of course, Catholics are welcome, especially Catholics who, like Abraham, who have members of the family that they would like to help either into the Catholic faith or to understand the Catholic faith. And Abraham, William was saying before the break, he's got baptized Catholic members of the family who just don't believe that Jesus is God. And how would you how would you go about talking about that with a family member?
1: Yeah, well, I would tell him that the Bible directly shows us he's God. I'd go to John 1. Primarily, John 1:1 tells you, in the beginning was the Word, and the Word was with God, and the Word was God. And then that Word, that Logos, is identified. In John 1:14, it tells you, and the Word became flesh. Well, that Word is Jesus. So the Bible literally shows you Jesus is God. He's God who became man, literally took on carne, literally took on flesh. That is the incarnation. But I wouldn't stop there. I'd go to John 20:28, one of my favorite ones, and show them how right after the bodily resurrection, St. Thomas will approach Jesus and say, my Lord and my God. Now, our Lord doesn't correct him and say, whoa, hold on. No, no, you can't worship me. You can't refer to me as God. No, our Lord recognizes that. And I want to point out, a faithful Jew would never call a mere creature my God. They couldn't do that. To call a mere creature my God wouldn't be possible. He says, my Lord and my God. And I'll give you two more. In Titus 2:13, show your family members this. Titus 2:13, it reads, our great God and Savior Jesus Christ. Our Lord, yet again, is directly called God, directly called God, directly called Savior. And then I'm going to show you another one. Here's one that is tremendous. Go to John 8:58 and show them how our Lord will show you he claims the divine identity of Yahweh. Remember, Yahweh in the Old Testament and the New Testament is God and God alone, period. John 8:58, Jesus says, before Abraham was, I am.

0: Now, before Abraham, Abraham's been dead for a long time, man. He says, before Abraham was, I am. That is enormous, because he doesn't say, I was. He says, I am. Now, that is the divine name that God revealed to Moses in Exodus 3:14. That is the divine name. I am who I who am. I am who am. And what happens? Well, the Jews immediately, they want to stone him, brother. Immediately, they want to kill him. Why? Not because he's merely saying, well, I'm really old. No, he's saying before Abraham was, ego I me, I am. That means they knew he was claiming equality with God. They even say so. So that's why they try and kill him. Because anybody trying to claim equality with God is claiming to be God, to have the divine nature. So all those verses plus many, many, many more. But those are a good starting point. You can show your family. The Bible shows you he's Almighty God.
1: So what do you think, Abraham?
2: Yeah, I actually told them that the last point you said, that that's why the, you know, that's why the Jewish, they crucified him, because he was claiming that he was God. And they just told me that, well, they were, the Jewish, they misunderstood. So, I mean, I don't know how to, you know, like, I don't know how more clear I can make it to them. And they tell me that, you know, it's kind of hard for, I don't know, maybe they just don't want to see it.
0: Yeah, if they would have misunderstood, well, I can guarantee you Jesus would have stopped and corrected them. But no, rather they want to stone him because he claims the divine identity. And if they're claiming there's misunderstanding there, they're going to have to explain why Jesus doesn't correct that. And they're going to have to also deal with John 1. John 1 is very clear that in the beginning was the Word, and that Word was with God, and that Word was God. They're going to have to deal with the fact that that Word became flesh. Well, what does it mean that he became flesh? It means he came into humanity. But that person that came into humanity is referred to as God. They're going to have to deal with that too.
2: Yeah. And she, one of them told me, well, if I don't believe it, that Jesus is God, does that mean I'm going to hell? And well, I told her where Jesus said that he's the only way to the Father, and using that, I mean, I'm not saying that they're going to hell, but I mean, Jesus said he's the only way.
1: Yeah.
0: Our so Lord is the only way. Like, that's correct. Go ahead, Si. Sorry.
1: No.
2: Was that a good response?
0: Yeah. He definitely is the way. There's no doubt about that. And you definitely have to believe in Jesus. You have to follow him as Almighty God. That is correct. We would leave judgment, eternal judgment, up to the Lord. We wouldn't say, hey, they're damned, they're going to hell, because the church has always recognized there perhaps are people that may be invincibly ignorant, may not know better. But to be very clear, the normative way of salvation, you've got to follow Jesus. He is the only way. And save for invincible ignorance, yes, you've got to believe in Jesus to get to heaven. He is the only way. So this is why you need to really evangelize to them and let them know the Bible teaches this, and it teaches it all over the place.
1: I'll tell you what, Abraham, it's been a while since I've sent anybody a copy of my book, A Teacher of Strange Things, Who Jesus Was, What He Taught, and Why People Still Follow Him. But maybe it'd be a good one for you to have around. If you'd like a free copy of A Teacher of Strange Things, just hang on, give us an address, and we will send it off to you. And this is one of those ones, too, where you're going to have the conversations and maybe come back. And we'll continue to have the apologists help you, because you're actually helping us. These are the conversations lots of people want to have in their family. So if you can help, you know, come back with some, well, I said what you said, and then this is what the response was, that'll actually help other people be able to talk to their family. So hang on for the book if you want it. Let's go to British Columbia. Kathy is in British Columbia, Canada, listening on EWTN. Did I go to the right one? I don't know. I'm a little out of order today, William. I'm sorry. Kathy, go ahead.
0: No worries.
1: You are definitely the right person to talk to, Kathy. I apologize for even asking. Go ahead.
3: Can you hear me?
1: Yes, very well.
3: Okay, great. Thank you so much for taking my call. I'm a first-time caller, but a long-time listener. So, okay, my question is, my son is starting to date a girl who is Ukrainian Orthodox. And I'm wondering if that, I know Greek Orthodox is in line with the Roman

0: Catholicism, but I'm wondering about Ukrainian Orthodoxy, and if you could give me like three ways in which RC, like Roman Catholic and Ukrainian Orthodox, might be similar, that might help me understand.
1: Three seems like a lot. You think, you're asking for a lot there, Kathy. All right. No, go ahead, William. I'm pretty sure he can do it.
2: I think we can do that. I think we can do it. Now, to be very clear, there is a lot similar between the Catholic and the Ukrainian Orthodox, but it would not be correct to say that Catholicism and Greek Orthodoxy are the same. It is not the same. In fact, the exact similarities and differences would pretty much be the same between both. Now, we do have major similarities. Both believe in apostolic succession, without a doubt. And even though you may hear different things in the online world, in their official real teachings, both maintain, meaning the Ukrainian Orthodox and the Catholic, both maintain that each has valid bishops, a valid priesthood, a valid Eucharist, and so those are three things. I got three.
1: Nice.
2: And the fourth one, I got a fourth. They're both going to affirm that each has an ancient liturgy and ancient sacraments. But there are areas that are very serious where we diverge, and there are major differences. Number one is the papacy. The way the Orthodox view the papacy, we would clearly say it's not biblical or ancient. They do not believe, well, we believe that the Pope, because of Jesus, has universal jurisdiction over the whole body, over the whole church. The Bible teaches that. They deny that, but they believe that with us for many, many centuries. They deny that today. Today, they will argue the Bishop of Rome had what they call a primacy of honor, but not a universal jurisdiction over the whole flock. That is one area where we differ. Another area where we differ is the filioque. Now, I won't go deep into that because that might confuse a lot of people, but we say that the Holy Spirit proceeds from the Father and the Son, and they're going to traditionally deny that. Now, there are other issues. I know you only asked for two, but another one, which is an important one, and today they've more and more moved further away from it, but the Orthodox deny the Immaculate Conception, and they'll deny purgatory as well. And those are two other things that are very important. They're non-negotiables in the Catholic faith. So you asked for two only, but I gave you four. So those are four differences that they are serious differences. We have a lot in common, a whole lot more in common than we do differences. But the areas where we do diverge, they are important areas. So we say, hey, hold on. We love you all. You all are tremendous. You all are apostolic. But these are areas where we diverge, and hopefully we can talk more and more about it and come to an agreement, because as a Catholic, we would argue that all of those are not only ancient, they are biblical, and they were believed by the early church. And at one point, our Orthodox friends, when they were united with us, they agreed on those.
1: What do you think, Kathy?
0: So the Orthodox at some point were together with the Catholic Church, but then moved away with these other beliefs.
2: There is no doubt about that. Kathy, you are 1,000% correct. And I would highly recommend, there's a show I filmed. We had a great time. Sai and myself, we sat down for 2 whole hours, man, and we talked about Orthodoxy. We had a great time there. I'd recommend you check it out. It's here in Catholic Answers. I believe it is archived. We talked 2 full hours.
1: Oh, yes.
2: And we actually go into purgatory. Remember that, Sai? We talk about purgatory there.
1: Yeah.
2: We even talk about the papacy.
1: You can find it on our YouTube page, the Catholic Answers Live YouTube page, or on our website, catholic.com. Kathy, I'd also like to send you a book we have. It's called Answering Orthodoxy, and if you would like it, all you have to do is hang on the line. Do we get to everything you needed to get to?
0: Yes, thank you so much. Appreciate it.
1: All right. Well, we're glad you called. Hang on. Give us an address and we'll send you the book, Answering Orthodoxy. We've got to take a quick break. Right back with more. William Albrecht, why aren't you Catholic, is our question for you. There's two lines open, 888-318-7884.
3: 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We'll be right back with more Catholic Answers Live.
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0: Welcome back to Catholic Answers Live. Our good friend William Albrecht is here, and we're asking you, why aren't you Catholic? And if you are Catholic and you want to ask for somebody else, that's fine. But all the line's full now, so back to the phones we go. All right, William, we're just making you work today.
1: I love it. I love it.
0: All right. As long as you love it. Let's go to Cincinnati, Ohio. Beautiful Cincinnati, Ohio. I didn't know how beautiful it was until I was there a few months ago. It's a beautiful city. People don't tell you that Cincinnati is beautiful. Robert, listening on 7:40 a.m. Welcome, Robert. Go ahead with your question. No? No, Robert? Robert's got his mute on. I bet he's got his mute on. Or he just fainted when I said how beautiful Cincinnati is. He was like, nobody's... Oh, there he is.
1: Well, there you go.
2: Beautiful here.
1: There you go.
2: Thanks for my call. Yeah, one of the reasons I'm not Catholic is I don't consider myself a Trinitarian. And one of the reasons for that is that you have, of course, Jesus has a proper name. And God, either whether they call it by Yahweh or Jehovah, is a proper name. But yet the Holy Spirit does not have a proper name. And if there are three persons in one God, why is it that two of the persons in, you know, in the Trinitarians' view have proper names, but the Holy Spirit does not?
1: Yeah. Now, the number one thing that we have to unravel, and we have to be honest, it's not a good argument, is saying that having or not having a proper name is going to determine whether or not the Holy Spirit is Almighty God. That is not a good argument, because the Bible never says only divine persons must have a proper personal name. That is an invented standard. The Bible nowhere even remotely teaches that. But let's take it from, let's grant you that. Let's look in the Bible. Why do we refer to the Holy Spirit as Almighty God? Well, the Bible does. Over and over, he's shown to be a divine person with personal attributes. He is a person. You have him speaking in the book of Acts 13:2, teaching in John 14:26, and he can be grieved in Ephesians 4:30, and he has what only God alone can do, 1 Corinthians 2, he can search the very depths of your heart, something only God has the ability to do. He can be lied to. So he's definitely personal. He's a person. A mere force cannot be lied to. So we have to establish immediately, he's not a mere impersonal power. He really does speak. He really does will. He's presented as Almighty God. And then here's the other thing, even more devastating. In Matthew 28:19, our Lord will command baptism in the name, and that name is in the name singular, of the Father, Son, and Holy Spirit. So those are not three separate gods. That's one divine name right there in the name. That's one divine name shared by three divine persons. That's Trinitarian. And then if you're wondering, okay, well, hold on. You said he's Almighty God, but I believe he's merely a divine force. Well, the Bible refutes that immediately, because if you look in the book of Jeremiah, if you look in Jeremiah, Jeremiah is really, really important. Jeremiah shows you right here. In Jeremiah 31:33 to 34,

0: Yahweh in the Old Testament will declare the new covenant. Behold, the days are coming, says the Lord, that's Yahweh, when I will make a new covenant. Well, then you go to the letter to the Hebrews, and Hebrews will directly quote Jeremiah 31 and tell you, and the Holy Spirit also bears witness to us after saying, and then Hebrews directly quotes Jeremiah 31. The author doesn't say Jeremiah said. No, notice what the author says in Hebrews 10. The Holy Spirit says. So in Jeremiah, it is Yahweh speaking. In the letter to the Hebrews, we're told that's the Holy Spirit. So the Holy Spirit is identified with Yahweh. Thus, the Holy Spirit is Almighty God. That is the way we look at it. That is why we're Trinitarians, because the Bible presents to you the Father is Almighty God, Son is Almighty God, and the Holy Spirit is Almighty God.
1: Well, certainly, but you know, it bears some more research on my part, you know, when I look at those different scriptures, like you said in Jeremiah and Hebrews.
0: Yes. Please look at them, brother. And you know what? I'd love for you to look at them, read them over, pray over it, though. Don't just take my word for it. Fact check me. Pray about it. Look at what the early church taught as well. Look, here at Catholic Answers, we do a lot of stuff on the early church fathers, Bible-related. On Catholic.com, there is a ton of material in the early church fathers. Look at what the early church fathers taught, because these are the men that were taught and trained by the apostles, and they're teaching things like what we believe in the Trinity. Look at that, study that, pray about it, and hey, we'd love for you to call in again. Call in as much as you want, my friend.
2: And Robert, I'm going to say thanks, though, and try to get at least one more call on before I have to end the hour with William, but thank you very much for the call. Cole is up in Maine watching on YouTube. Cole, thank you for waiting. Why aren't you Catholic?
3: I'm not Catholic because when I read, funnily enough, the early church fathers and the apostolic fathers, I see a more democratic system of governance. And I was raised LDS, and I see a somewhat similar structure to LDS in the Catholic Church, and I'm hesitant to jump into something so quickly, having just left the LDS faith.
0: If you don't mind me picking your brain, brother, what faith persuasion are you a part of?
3: Right now, so I was recently Mormon, but no longer. I am now, I would just say, Christian. I'm still trying to understand the Trinity, as I'm sure you're aware of the Mormon view of the Godhead. But that,
0: I sure am.
3: I would definitely say I abide in Christ, yeah.
0: Yeah, no doubt about it. Thank you for that. Now, what you brought up was early church history. And we could, spend a whole show just talking about the Bible and the way the Bible lays out the papacy, bishops, and what have you. But since your concern was how the early church looked and how the early church acted and reacted, we're going to go to that. But I want to tell you, the Bible lays it out very clearly as well. In the Bible, St. Peter is the shepherd over the flock. And in the Bible, we have that in action. We don't just have a mere interpretation. We have our Lord giving Peter the head shepherd over all of the apostles. And he is the one that our Lord will pray for and strengthen the faith of him. And then we can see in the book of Acts that he is the head shepherd of the flock. With that in mind, in early church history, the very same thing is there. You mentioned early church history might look like, I think you said, I think the kind of thing
3: I
0: that you were wondering of.
3: Looking to me.
0: Yeah, and that is really quite the opposite. If it was more Orthodox looking, we wouldn't have Pope St. Clement of Rome writing to Corinth, intervening, and saying that if they don't follow his exhortation, they're basically disobeying the word of God. That most definitely is not Orthodox sounding at all. Pope Clement of Rome is the head of the church. And as the head bishop of Rome, he's intervening in Corinth. But the thing that should blow you away is the Apostle John still alive. And Rome is acting with authority beyond its mere local region. He's the head honcho. And Pope, and forgive me, I was going to say Pope Irenaeus. Saint Irenaeus of Lyon recognizes that about 90 years later, he will write and affirm that Pope Clement wrote to the Church of Corinth with great power. But if you look at St. Ignatius of Antioch, he tells you that the Roman church is the one that presides in love. And then if you look at St. Irenaeus of Lyon, that really does end it all. He tells you every church.

0: church. Everyone, not only local ones, not only a few, he tells you every church must agree with Rome because of its preeminent authority. But then after that, we get to the 200s. Notice how I haven't even gotten to the Middle Ages. I'm in the first 200 years. We get to the 200s, we get to Tertullian. Tertullian of Carthage, after he is apostatized, he abandoned the church. He left the church, and he begins to attack the Pope. And he calls the Pope the Pontifex Maximus. Well, what does that mean? Well, while attacking the Pope, he will use a Roman title for the Pope to indicate that the Pope viewed himself as the prime leader of the church. Well, he will serve as a hostile witness to show you how the papacy was viewed in the early church, and it most definitely doesn't line up with Orthodoxy. It lines up with Catholicism.
1: Well, yeah, thank you. So you mentioned Pope Clement telling people to follow him, correct?
0: Yeah.
1: We see, but issue I have is also in Galatians. I mean, it's when Paul confronts Peter, and Peter is like, you know, not eating with the Gentiles anymore, and Paul's like, you shouldn't be doing that. Paul's calling out Peter there. How would you explain that?
0: He's accusing him of being a hypocrite, but he's being a hypocrite because of something that he himself enacted. St. Peter is the one that says, we're no longer under these kinds of old laws in Acts 15. And then when St. Paul encounters him, he accuses him of being a hypocrite. It has nothing to do with him actually having abandoned the faith in any way. It's just him accusing him of being a hypocrite. But notice what we also encounter in Galatians. Here's the important thing. What we also encounter in Galatians, if you look in Galatians, when St. Peter goes to learn from the apostles, who is the one that he goes to learn from? Peter. And it tells you he goes to learn and to abode and to learn history from St. Peter. The Greek word there is historici. Well, he goes to learn history from one of the three pillars. That's from Peter, because Peter is the head of the church, so that Peter can teach him the faith. Sure, he will confront Peter, but he's confronting Peter because Peter is the one that laid this down in the book of Acts, and now he's acting in a hypocritical manner. But that doesn't eliminate the fact that St. Peter is the shepherd of the church, not in any way at all. And in fact, if he wasn't the shepherd, well, St. Paul wouldn't have gone to learn from him in the book, in that very same book.
1: Yeah, no, I guess that makes sense. Yeah, no, I definitely agree with that answer.
2: Well, awesome. Cole, is there a Catholic Answers book that we can send you? Are there any of our books that you'd be interested in?
1: Do you have any recommendations? I love early church history, so.
2: Oh, the early church was the Catholic Church. That was easy, man. You made that so easy.
0: I was about to tell you, yeah. You took that out of my mouth. Yeah.
2: Okay, I'll tell you what. All you got to do, Cole, as long as Maine remains one of the 50 states of the United States, we can send it to you. So. Act quickly. Give us an address, and we will send it to you there in Maine. The Early Church Was the Catholic Church by Joe Heschmeyer. Lots of folks on the line, just two lines open. We're going to get to all the calls that are on, so don't go anywhere, but we are going to take just a couple minutes break. William Albrecht is our guest. Patristic Pillars. Patristic Pillars.
0: .com. You sure got it.
2: PatristicPillars.com is where you should go to learn all about what William does. But if you just want to talk to him now, 888-318-7884.

This is a digital moment with Sandra McDevitt. Did you know Catholics have decided to reclaim June as the month of the Sacred Heart? This fulfills our Lord's request to Margaret Mary Alacoque. Our Lord told her his heart was inflamed with love for all. He wanted his love to spread. Taking up the cause since 2022, lay Catholics, either through organizations such as America Needs Fatima or Catholic Radio, or those with a heart to

0: D.K. Chesterton says the other word for tolerance is indifference, and the other word for indifference is apathy. The Catholic Church cannot afford to be tolerant of evil. It has to be consistent in opposing what is wrong and defending what is right. And the Church especially cannot afford to tolerate social evils that are condoned by the state, because sooner or later, it'll be turned against the Church. History has shown this more than once. Chesterton says, "There have been times in history when the Church has been wedded to the world, but it's always been widowed by the world."
1: Spend more time with the Apostle of Common Sense. 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
2: Ever wonder how we should pray? I'd like to offer just one. Don't make prayer your work, make work your prayer. In other words, one's faithfulness to their daily duties of state and life and vocation, while at home and at their place of employment, can be offered as a pleasing sacrifice to God when done lovingly, faithfully, and well. It all boils down to the virtue of diligence, doesn't it? Do what you're supposed to do, when you're supposed to do it, in the way it's supposed to be done.
3: 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O God, Lord of heaven and earth, you alone have accomplished all we have done. 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Amen.
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6: We're all dying. The Romans and Epicureans throughout history drowned that reality with their wine. Buddhists embrace it with the notion that we have to let go of our sense of self now, which is mere illusion anyway. Atheists try not to think about it too hard. But Christianity is the ultimate defiance. We make peace with death because we can look it in the eye and say, we win. We have a God who rose from the dead and promised us life everlasting. Death's days are numbered. Sure, we still have the pain of death to deal with. We still have to feel the sadness of loss. But all that is anchored in the hope of the resurrection. The faith that death isn't a period, but a comma. And the knowledge that we don't face death alone. We have a God who went before us. And we have loved ones who went before us and who are alive and well, just on the other side of the finish line, cheering us on. This is Chris Stefanik from RealLifeCatholic.com on EWTN Radio.

0: Welcome back to Catholic Answers Live. Having fun with our friend William Albrecht, patristicpillars.com. There's the other name that takes you to Patristic Pillars as well. Is that one easier? What's the other name?
1: Earlychurchfathers.com.
0: Doggone it. I could have got that. Earlychurchfathers.com. So whichever one appeals to you, use either one. You'll get to William's work. You doing any debating? Have you been out on the road at all, or are you a homebody right
1: been
0: now?
1: Been debating quite a bit, yeah. In fact, a debate I had with a friend of the channel, Matt Fradd, Pints with Aquinas. That debate should be out in a few days. And another friend of the channel's, Cameron, Capturing Christianity, debated for him a few days ago. So a lot of debating, a lot of fun stuff.
0: You were debating on their shows. You weren't debating Cameron and Matt, right? Just so I'm not sure who's given up their Catholic faith here, but

0: They were hosting, my bad. Was definitely not debating them. They're firmly Catholic.
1: Yeah. Yeah. So who'd you debate on there? Or is that top secret? You got to wait till it comes out.
0: No. It'll come out in a few days. And shout out to him. He was a total gentleman. The name of Pastor Farage. He is a former Oriental Orthodox. I'm not sure if he was a deacon or a priest, but he is a convert, which is, you know, odd. You go from Orthodoxy and he's a pastor now, a Calvinist. And we debated the topic of the bodily assumption of Mary. I thought it was a great debate. I thought it was a great dialogue. And hey, I hope one day he comes to the fullness and comes to Catholicism, really.
1: Isn't it nice when the debate is with a civil person? Like sometimes, I know you've been in all kinds of debates, but I sometimes feel like people don't get it. Like debating is not, maybe some people do want to exploit it as an emotional thing. It's supposed to be an intellectual thing. It's supposed to be where...
0: 1,000%. I had such a great time debating that pastor. Very different than dealing with the shouting that I'm used to from the Black Hebrew Israelite people. Very, very different.
1: The Black Hebrew Israelites, that's part of their whole shtick, I think, is aggression. Aggression is part of the whole shtick.
0: Yeah, no doubt.
1: That does not, I think that gets old. I think that gets old. I don't think that's a lasting strategy. I mean, I'm not trying to become an advisor to the Black Hebrew Israelites, but that constant aggression is,
0: I'm with you there.
1: It's not a good rhetorical strategy. All right, we got a bunch of people that want to talk to you. Non-Catholics, new Catholics, maybe some folks who are Catholic but need help for a friend or a neighbor. And we got two lines open, 888-318-7884. Kristen is in Florida watching on YouTube. Hello, Kristen. Why aren't you Catholic?
2: Hi. I became Protestant in 2021, mostly in evangelical and Pentecostal churches. And actually, since a few weeks before Easter, I've been mainly attending a Catholic church. And I'm looking at going to RCI in the fall, but I did have some questions.
1: Could I ask you a question real quick though? What were you before you became an evangelical Protestant? What were you anything or?
2: Yeah, I was New Age spiritual, but not religious.
1: Oh, yeah. Okay, sure. Yeah, an average American, in other words. Okay, fair enough.
2: Yeah.
1: Yeah, and then
2: I was actually unusual, and now it's very typical to be that way, and I'm no longer in it.
1: Right,
2: and
1: right.
2: And I'm like, no, Jesus Christ is the way.
1: But you met Jesus.
2: Anyway, so that's good. I did, yes.
1: Praise God.
2: Yes.
1: Praise God. So, all right. Amen. Well, what do you got for us?
2: Amen. So what I was wondering was, what is the Catholic perspective on gifts of the Spirit and praying in the Spirit or praying in tongues? I don't see a lot of Catholics engaging in the charismatic gifts, and I'm just curious about that.
0: Yeah, well, over here in Texas, it can be quite common, and depending on where you really are around the world. Now, the church has never taught that gifts like tongues, prophecy, healing, or even miracles disappeared. No, the church has never, ever taught that. In the Bible, St. Paul clearly teaches that these gifts are real. 1 Corinthians 12,
2: yes,
0: where show tongues, prophecy, healing, even miracles. Now, we need to be careful, though, because the Catholic Church has always distinguished between sanctifying gifts, meaning holiness, sacraments, grace for salvation, and then a distinction between charismatic gifts, which comes from charism. So what do we mean by that? We mean those may be special gifts given for the good of the church. And I looked it up in the Catechism. Catechism of the Catholic Church 799 tells you, whether extraordinary or simple and humble, charisms are graces of the Holy Spirit. So without a doubt, the church does encourage authentic charismatic gifts, and it's possible that there are people that have them today. And have I ever run into people? I've run into people that most definitely do have those gifts. And there are things that are even referred to as Catholic charismatic renewals, which are rather prominent.
1: Yes.
0: And they've been even encouraged, right, brother? You know about that.
1: Yeah.
0: They're even encouraged. They were encouraged by Pope St. John Paul II, the late Pope Benedict.

0: late Pope Francis, quite common. So charisms definitely are real, and we would never say that they are not real.
1: Okay. And the area that you quoted was Catechism 799, is that right?
0: You got it correct. That is correct. Catechism 799, and then follow it up with 800, because right after that tells you charisms are to be accepted with gratitude.
2: Yes.
1: Okay.
2: Kristen, if you can search Catholic Charismatic Renewal anywhere, and you'll find folks, and they have conferences. There's national conferences. I remember I went to one of their national conferences once, and I have to say, William, at the national conference, because I've never been in the charismatic movement per se. I was so impressed with this conference. I really was. It was very faithful. It was the lectures and things that that happened were very sturdy, really solid people. So I came away with a very good impression of it.
0: I'm with you there.
2: There's two people that I think are just magnificent Catholic scholars, John Bergsma and Dr. Mary Healy. Dr. John Bergsma and Dr. Mary Healy. And they have about a two-hour conversation about life in the Holy Spirit and the whole charismatic movement. If you look for it on YouTube, you'll find it. And I just don't think there's better people than John Bergsma and Mary Healy. Mary Healy was on the Pontifical Biblical Commission. She might still be on it.
0: Yep.
2: Like, this is like mainstream Catholic scholar and a charismatic. Now, I don't want to, I don't know if she uses that word, but that's the way I would, so I don't want to put words in her mouth. But I think you'll see how much this is at the center of the Catholic Church. Just look for that YouTube with John Bergsma and Mary Healy on the Holy Spirit. And I think you'll find fascinating stuff, Kristen.
1: Okay, Amen. Great. So that's wonderful. Thank you so much. I appreciate it.
2: Yeah. All right. I'll tell you what. We got William, which Catholic Answers book should I send Kristen? Like, if she's thinking about, if she's coming closer to the Catholic Church.
0: I'll be honest with you. I would recommend the Catholic Church Was Catholic. The early church was Catholic.
2: Okay.
0: I love that book.
2: All right.
0: I love that book.
2: We'll send you, look at that. We're selling Joe Heschmeyer books today. I'm not happy about it, Kristen, but I'll give you a Joe Heschmeyer book. The early church was the Catholic Church. Just hang on. We'll send it to you. All right, Kristen?
1: I love it.
2: Great.
1: Okay, wonderful. Thanks so much.
2: All right, thank you. Okay. I hope we'll get to talk again. As a matter of fact, if you watch the Bergsma and Healy conversation, I'd be interested to hear what you have to say. Call anytime.
1: Okay, sounds good. All right, thank you.
2: Thank you, Kristen. I better take a break. 888-318-7884, the number.
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0: Welcome back, Catholic Answers Live. William Albrecht, our guest. Your questions welcome. If you're not a Catholic and you want to tell us why you're not Catholic, you go to the top of the line today. Why aren't you Catholic? 888-318-7884. Let's go to Kurt in Texas watching on YouTube. I think, nope, I'm not going to Kurt in Texas watching on YouTube. I refuse. I've changed my mind. Do you see? I don't know if you, you can't see the phone lines. He's not there. All of a sudden, line two.
1: I didn't do it.
0: You know how I feel about people in Texas? I never would hang up on a Texan. He had an offer of some barbecue or something, and he left. Let's go to Alphonsine in Canada, watching on YouTube. Alphonsine, are you there with us?
2: Yes, hello.
0: Hello, we're so happy you're here. What do you got for us?
2: I am a cradle class Catholic, but my oldest sister

0: is she left the Catholic Church and she's now a non-denominational Christian.
1: I just want to tell you something. Your sister is a non-denominational Christian, and our call screener spelled non-denominational wrong, and it looked like your sister was a non-demon. I was like, what is this call going to be about?
0: Okay. Well, said, that's good. I think it's good to be a non-demon.
1: Her sister's a non-demon. I was like, well, so are all my sisters are. So I'm sorry. I'm sorry to interrupt you, but your sister is non-denominational. No, yeah, go ahead.
0: Yes, non-denominational. With the discussions that we've been having, I've learned that she likes like typology and all those other things. I learned, however, though, that she does not believe that Christ was free from original sin, and that what was the other one? He was not free from. I completely.
1: It's going to come to you. Let's handle that one, because
0: that's a big one.
1: That is a big deal to think that Christ was not free of sin, including original sin. Yeah. William?
2: Yeah, I'm hearing that more and more from people as of late, and that is an issue that I'm glad it came up right now. We can deal with it right now on the air. Number one, God is utterly pure. Pure and incompatible with evil or sin. And the Bible never presents God as being the author of moral evil. And if we look at Christ and we recognize him as Almighty God, if he truly is God incarnate, God in the flesh, he cannot be sinful in any way. He cannot have original sin, because God is completely holy, cannot be the author of evil. Now, the one area that I love going to is 1 John 1:5. God is light, and in him is no darkness at all. Now, if that is true about God, and we recognize Jesus as Almighty God, we've got to recognize him as Almighty God. The Bible presents him as such. Well, then he could not have original sin, because original sin would mean that even for a moment you're separated from God, but he's Almighty God. It would mean that for a moment you were spiritually dead, but he's Almighty God. You would be in need of redemption, but how can the creator of the universe be in need of redemption? There's no possible way. It would be a complete contradiction to his identity. And then furthermore, the Bible tells you everywhere you look, he's without sin. 1 John 3:5, in him there is no sin. And then one may come back and argue with you and tell you, they may say, well, hold on, that is talking about personal sin. Because 1 Peter 2:22 tells you, he committed no sin. Okay, we'll grant that. But all you got to do is go to the letter of the Hebrews, 4:15, which tells you about our Lord, one who in every respect has been tempted externally as we are, yet without sin. But then look at this, 2 Corinthians 5:21. For our sake, he made him to be sin who knew no sin. They're probably looking at that and saying, hold on, he was made to be sin, but it's talking about how he bore our sins on the cross, because he was born and created without sin at all. That might be what they're looking at and taking that out of context. But we've got to remember, if our Lord is incarnate God, which John 1 tells you, John 1:14, the Word became flesh, if he truly is incarnate God, he cannot have original sin. There's no possible way. Rather, as the Bible presents it to you, he is a spotless lamb. One cannot argue he had original sin.
0: Yeah, I agree. And actually, on that note, the other part was, she believes God created evil. I think it is from Isaiah that she's probably quoting it from, and some other passages. But I was just wondering if there is a very biblical approach to like getting to that.
2: Yeah, I know. Yeah, I know what you're referring to. Correct me if I'm wrong, because there are a number of areas here, and I'm not saying she's an atheist, where atheists love to go to in the book of Isaiah. You're going to have to, because there's a number of them. I'm imagining that you mean, you could mean Isaiah 45:7. I form the light and create darkness. I make peace, create evil. I, the Lord, do all these things. But now here's the one thing. You've got to read the context. This is a famous verse, modern day

0: atheists love to go to and say, look, God is evil. God is evil. But no, in Isaiah 45, what God is talking about is how he truly is sovereign and he has power over all nations, over all people, over all peace, over everything. It isn't about God morally sinning or creating people that are wicked. No. And if you actually read a better translation, if you read a better translation, it becomes even clearer. Because notice what the contrast is. It is light and darkness and peace and calamity. It has nothing to do with him saying that he creates sinfulness. No, it is about the Lord sending judgment upon the nations. That's a very big different thing. Because that is not the same thing as God morally creating sin. So really that verse is being taken out of context. But that's a very famous verse atheists love to bring up.
1: Mm-hmm. Yeah. I think on that note, the only then question would be with the tree of knowledge of good and evil. I think that probably would be where she would stay and stand in her the fact that God created this as a possibility.
2: That God was wrong to create.
1: No. Like the possibility of evil and whatnot.
0: Okay. Yeah. So when you look at Genesis 2:17, of the tree of knowledge of good and evil you shall not eat. But here's the thing: the tree itself was not evil. It was created good like everything else. In fact, Genesis 1:31, just a few verses earlier, tells you God saw everything he made, and behold, it was very good. So everything the Lord made was good. Where does the evil come from? The evil didn't come from the tree itself. It came from disobedience. It came from disobedience. Let me give you an example. An example would be a knife. Think about a knife. One can use a knife. It can be used to prepare for food. You know, I'm thinking about this really delicious food that was sent to me from a brother from Australia. You know, I can use a knife to get Vegemite and put it on some toast and to prepare something very tasty. But then I can get a knife and I can, you know, do something pretty bad with it as well. You know where I'm going. But the existence of that knife doesn't create the bad thing that I've done. Likewise, when we look at the tree, you see what I'm getting at? The tree provided a real choice, but man introduced that sin through rebelling, through disobeying God, through hearing the temptation of that fallen angel and rebelling. But the Bible's very clear. It tells you sin came into the world through one man. It is not the same as one saying, well, sin came into the world through God creating evil. There's a very big difference there, because the phrase knowledge of good and evil, what does that refer to? Well, it refers to mankind. And mankind is attempting to seize that moral autonomy apart from God, to decide good and evil on their own terms, and it doesn't work that way. It doesn't work that way. Notice what the fallen angel does. Notice what the serpent, which is Satan, the book of Revelation 12 tells you, that serpent of old, the dragon, Satan tells you, you will be like God. That's a lie. I mean, that's the very heart of sin. Creatures rejecting God's authority and elevating themselves. That's the very height of pride. That is the very sin there in the garden.
1: That makes a lot more sense.
2: Alphonsine, I'll tell you what, I'll send you, if you'd like, a copy of Why We're Catholic. Just hang on and give us an address. We actually probably will have to send you a digital copy of it, so maybe an email address, because mailing to Canada is... I don't know. I actually don't know why, but I can't mail free books to Canada. So hang on, Alphonsine, if you would like a copy of that. I'm glad to hear that your sister is non-denominational, not non-demonic. I don't actually know what that was. It just makes more sense, I guess. Let's go to Ari in Lodensport, Indiana, watching on YouTube. Ari, thank you for waiting. What do you got for us?
3: Hi. So... I have a question for William, and it's about Pope Vigilius, actually. So I've been studying up and reading upon it, and one of the big questions that I had was, it kind of seems that Pope Vigilius went against earlier popes during the

0: three chapters controversy. I was wanting to hear your perspective on that, William, if you can clarify that for me.
1: Yeah, really good question. So number one, I'm glad that you clarified. You're not from Lodensport. And I'm glad you clarified it's not Pope Vigilius, it's Pope Vigilius. I'm glad you clarified that, because I was a little bit confused as to who that Pope was. I'm joking the way Cy was joking.
0: So I mean, what were... a demon, so there you go.
1: So what were the three chapters, number one? Number one, in order to understand this little bit of perspective of this, the three chapters are referring to writings that are associated with figures that were suspected and were accused of being Nestorian, leaning towards Nestorianism. And it's referring to Theodore of Mopsuestia, to who we refer to today as Blessed Theodore of Cyrus, and the letter of Ebus of Edessa to Marus. Those are very famous. Everybody knows when we're referring to the three chapters. Now, the issue then becomes this. Earlier, we do find that there are definitely very unfavorable views towards Theodoret, the letter of Ebus of Edessa. But then we get to this. Do we get to Vigilius reversing earlier popes? Now, in terms of had an earlier pope dogmatically defined that every writing was either orthodox or unorthodox about these figures, and the answer is no. No earlier pope had said either or, that everything was unorthodox or everything was orthodox. So that's important. What did earlier popes defend? Number one, they defended the authority of Chalcedon. And they defended, rightly so, the fact that the pope had the authority, Pope St. Leo had this authority to restore certain bishops after they repented. Pope St. Leo had that authority, according to him, in his view of papal primacy. The other thing is, earlier popes had defended rejecting Nestorianism. That is front and center. But the idea that they would have infallibly canonized or rejected every line written by Theodore, Theodoret, or even Ebus is not true. So when Vigilius comes around, and man, we could do a whole show on this, when Vigilius comes around and he eventually accepts the condemnation of problematic writings, he's not overturning any dogma at all. Now, the controversy becomes this. Why did Vigilius hesitate? Well, initially he feared that maybe something was being compromised. And he feared maybe initially that the East was being manipulated by Justinian. And then the other thing is the church didn't want to condemn, not initially, long dead figures, which would, you know, condemning figures retroactively could create chaos. It has done so in the past. So it was not a simple black and white kind of an issue. It was one that required a lot of thinking. So, and the church today distinguishes a council or a pope restoring someone to communion versus declaring that every expression of theirs that they ever wrote could be orthodox. So what eventually does happen, and forgive the long answer, I'm trying to give you a detailed answer. What eventually happens is we encounter the Second Council of Constantinople. It condemns the three chapters in a way that is intended to preserve the authority of Chalcedon, to reject Nestorianism, and the full divinity of humanity of Christ is preserved. Vigilius does accept that condemnation, and it doesn't refute papal infallibility in any way at all, because there's no pope that ever defined heresy as dogma, and there's no infallible teaching that ever gets reversed.
2: All right, Ari?
0: Yep, that's a great answer. Thank you so much for clarifying that for me, William.
1: Thank you for calling in. Thank you.
2: We don't get a lot of Pope Vigilius questions, Ari.
1: I think you might. I love that.
2: You might be the winner this week. You might have come in first on the.
1: Oh yeah.
2: On the quality of the call. That's amusing. Means I got to take a break. You can call though because there's several lines open. Why aren't you Catholic on Catholic Answers Live? 888-318-7884.
3: From the Basilica of the National Shrine of the Immaculate Conception in Washington, D.C., join us for the solemn Mass of Corpus Christi.

0: Welcome back, Catholic Answers Live, patristicpillars.com. That's William Albrecht's website. Check it out. William Albrecht, our guest, doing lots of stuff. I mean, he's appearing on with all the big people. He's with Cameron Bartuzzi. He's with Matt Frad. And then he's like, you know what? It can't all be top-notch stuff. I'll go on with Cy. And then so he comes here. And
1: I love being on with you, man.
0: I was waiting, man. I was waiting for you to rescue me from my own false humility. I was totally fishing there, dude. Speed it up when I'm fishing like that.
1: I love it, man. Just don't tell Edgar.
0: But you are big time. You are big time, and we're always glad when you're here. I hope people will check out patristicpillars.com. 888-318-7884 is the number here, and we're going to Houston, Texas, where Chris is listening. Chris, thanks for waiting. Go ahead. What do you got for us?
2: Howdy. I've been reading up on the Eastern Orthodox, and they have their essence energies distinction where they say we can only know God by his effects, by his energies, even in heaven. And I think that I don't really think that would square with our theology. So I want to know, how do we, with the Eastern Catholics, how do we qualify or compromise on the essence energies distinction to make it work with Catholic theology?
1: Yeah, so a good way of replying is we do affirm a real distinction between God's essence and his operations or his activities, but a Catholic would reject the idea that the divine energies are somehow a separate part of God, and they can be experienced apart from the divine essence in a way that would compromise divine simplicity. Can we make them work? I believe that we can. I think we need to carefully define what we mean. So the way that we can define what we mean, a Catholic will affirm theosis every day, but we need to understand what we mean. God in himself was what we're referring to in the divine essence, ousia. That is incomprehensible to creatures. Correct, we agree there. We truly do participate in God, and we truly do know him. Agreed. How do we know God? We know him through his self-revelation, his grace, his operations, and his presence. Now, that doesn't mean that we can truly comprehend the divine essence as God himself comprehends. No, nobody's saying that. But as a Catholic, we can say, yeah, we do encounter God through his actions and grace, we do. We don't have to say that there are really distinct eternal energies in God separate from the essence. So here are a few points that I would tell you. The Bible says we truly do participate in God.

0: there. Go to 2 Peter 1:4. It tells you we truly do become partakers of the divine nature. But it doesn't mean that we're going to actually ontologically become God and another person of the Trinity. Nobody believes that. Nobody's arguing that. Rather, we fully affirm theosis, union with God, and a real participation in the divine life. That is the goal of every Catholic there. Now, where does the disagreement? It really comes down to breaking down how we're going to lay it out. Nobody's arguing that God's essence remains fully comprehensible for a Catholic. No, his essence remains incomprehensible. We know that. And even Aquinas teaches that. So even Aquinas will teach that. So when the Orthodox tell you, we cannot see the divine essence, you're going to tell them, right, we agree. Now, the issue is what comes from that. Well, a Catholic will say God is really present without dividing God, even though sometimes they may accuse us of doing that. So we've got to lay out, because it is Catholic teaching, God is absolutely simple, and we'll say God, the essence of God is identical with his attributes and operations. But the way that we as creatures experience God is according to our limited and our finite ability. So really the distinction is primarily on our side, the side of a creature. Not in the sense of, you know, separating or dividing God in any way at all. So, yeah, I would lay it out like that. I think there's a lot that we can agree upon. We're going to say we're going to agree the essence of God is incomprehensible. And we're going to say we participate in God through his grace, through his glory, his divine operations. Really, the disagreement, brother, comes from whether or not this requires eternal energeia, energies, and whether they're really distinct from the divine essence. So, in Catholic theology, and I would argue even in the Cappadocians, Catholic theology says God is absolutely simple, and we truly encounter God himself according to our finite, our limited capacity, and that is done without dividing God into these different parts.
1: Chris?
2: Thank you. That makes a lot of sense. Thank you.
1: All right, Chris,
0: wonderful.
1: I'll tell you what, if you'd like a copy of the book Answering Orthodoxy, just hang on and we'll send it to you. Just give us an address. The number here is 888-318-7884. Mary is in Rapid City, South Dakota, listening on Real Presence Radio. Mary, very glad you're here. It says you're a Catholic, but you've got a question for friends and family.
3: Yes, my Catholic faith just keeps getting stronger and stronger all
1: Praise
3: the time.
1: Praise God for that.
0: Amen.
3: Yeah, and listening to you guys is probably 99% of it. It resonates and makes sense and means a lot to me. So I try to bring it up with my family who are more evangelical, who started out Catholic. And when you just said on the air here a few moments ago and said, why aren't you Catholic? That's what caused me to call, is because they would say, because I don't want to be. And I thought, why would they not want to be? And it's because they would think we complicate it. We add too many facets. We add the saints. We add the Pope. We add the sacraments. We add the requirements from going to confession, that they just like that simple approach and the comfort of feeling.

0: like that simple approach and the comfort of feeling I love God, God loves me, I am saved. They love their worship music, and to them that's plenty. They don't feel the need for the rest.
1: Okay. How do you answer that, William?
2: Yeah, I think the way that you can break down your beautiful, because it is beautiful, Catholic faith, if anybody ever tells you, well, hold on, your Catholic faith is way too complicated. I think a beautiful way a beautiful thing to tell them is, look, our faith is not complicated at the very core. And the very heart of our faith is we're created by God. Primarily, we're all created by the Lord God. And then you remind them that humanity fell into this sin. We read about that in the book of Genesis. And, well, according to that, right when humanity fell into that sin, the Bible foretold that there would be a remedy to that. And that remedy came in our Lord who became incarnate. Jesus became incarnate for us. Jesus is God. And that person that became incarnate for us died on the cross for us, and he rose again for our salvation. And then you tell them we are saved because of his death on the cross, because he saved us by grace through faith working in love. And God Almighty, our Lord, founded a visible church, one visible church. He gave us the sacraments, and he calls us to live a life of holiness, and he calls us to live a life united to him. And that really is the core. Now, when things become complicated is when we then say, okay, what happens after death? Why do we baptize babies? The Eucharist, is it symbolic? What do we, all of these things that then then it requires breaking them down, and it can get complicated. But really, truthfully, the Catholic Church beautifully breaks these teachings down in the Catechism and here in Catholic.com. Great articles and great books at shop.catholic.com. But let me just tell you, the core of what I laid out is very, very simple. Lay it out for them like that, and it isn't complicated at all.
1: What do you think?
0: Yeah, that sounds good. What came to mind when you started talking about things was, what about when life is hard? And then it's not so simple. That worship music might make you feel better for 5 minutes, 10 minutes, maybe even a few days. But being able to embrace the sacraments and trust the rosary and trust on the adoration, all of that is what helps me when I'm hurting and suffering, or when I'm feeling the hurt and suffer someone else. So, yeah, that made sense.
2: And we all go through hurt and suffering. We all go through trials and tribulations and spiritual warfare. That is why we turn to Holy Mother Church. Jesus founded one visible church, and he gave us the sacraments, and he gave us a life that should be geared towards holiness. He calls us to holiness. He calls us to eternal life. Those are beautiful realities you laid out there. They're just so beautiful. And I would tell you, don't forget to get to the sacraments. Don't forget to get to confession. Don't forget to get to Holy Mass, and stay prayered up. That is the beauty of our faith. We've got beautiful, beautiful prayer warriors in heaven. All we got to do is call upon Holy Mother Mary, and she's ready to intercede for us.
1: Mary, I'd love to send you a book. One that I think might be helpful to your friends and family who talk this way is the very small, it's really a booklet by Jimmy Akin called The Words of Eternal Life, True Happiness and Where to Find It. And I think of it as kind of an invitation to the sacramental life. I don't know if Jimmy would classify it that way, but a reminder of the power of the sacramental life that Jesus has given us. If you'd like a copy of it, hang on the line, give us an address, we'll send you The Words of Eternal Life, True Happiness and Where to Find It. We're going to take a very quick break. We've got lines open, perfect time to call if you'd like to talk with our guest, William Albrecht, 888-318-7884. Why aren't you Catholic is the question we've been asking. You can call if you are Catholic and you'd just like help with something related to the Catholic faith. But the main thing is we're putting non-Catholics to the top of the line. So 888-318-7884.
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4: Welcome back. Why aren't you Catholic? If you're willing to call and tell us. And I know some people are like, I can't call a Catholic show. They don't. Yeah, no, we want to talk about this. We don't hide. We're Catholic and we love the Catholic faith and we try to share it with everybody. And we hope everybody would come into full communion with the Catholic Church and with the person of Jesus Christ through the church. But anybody can call. Like you could say, I'm not Catholic because nobody's ever explained it to me. I don't know anything about it. Why would I be Catholic? You call up and take offense with us if you'd like, whatever. But yeah, I just want you to know you are welcome here, 888-318-7884. I found this question from Jack in Raleigh, North Carolina, kind of interesting. But Jack dropped. I don't think I hung up on him. He was listening on Divine Mercy Radio. And this, I just think this is a really good question. Why do I need to believe dogmas that Aquinas didn't believe? For example, as everyone knows, Aquinas did not defend the Immaculate Conception of Mary. That wasn't quite the right way to talk about it, Immaculate Conception. So he did defend Mary's sinlessness after conception. I don't want anybody to think he thought Mary was a big old sinner or something like that.
5: Never.
4: But Immaculate Conception was not something that he accepted. So look, Aquinas is the greatest mind in the history of the church since the apostolic age. He didn't believe in the Immaculate Conception. Why do I have to believe stuff that Aquinas didn't believe?
5: Yeah, great, great one. And that really does get to the heart of how we understand development of doctrine, ultimately the authority of the church, and really, really the deposit of faith. That's such a tremendous question. Now, number one, we don't believe that St. Thomas Aquinas, the great angelic doctor, we don't believe he rejected the faith, number one. I know you're not saying that, Cy, at all.
4: No.
5: In fact, not at all. In fact, as Cy pointed out, the angelic doctor deeply loved Holy Mary, and he defended her incredible holiness. Now, really the debate was over how to explain her preservation from sin. And at the time of the angelic doctor, the church had not yet dogmatically defined the dogma of the Immaculate Conception. So the theological question in his mind was, as it was in the mind of the great Saint Bernard of Clairvaux as well, Aquinas believed Mother Mary was sanctified in a very unique and a supreme way. But he had issue, he struggled with the timing of that sanctification because he wanted to protect the truth that our Lord alone saves every human being. And really the debate was, when does life begin? Now, the issue of Aquinas, he never settles that issue, but he never, ever accuses Mary of any sin at all. The only issue is, when did the sanctification occur? Now, later theologians like the great Blessed Duns Scotus, they helped clarify the issue. Mother Mary was not saved apart from Christ, but saved in a more perfect way, being preserved from original sin by the future merits of Christ. And I find the way he lays that out to be the greatest I've ever read. Now, when the church dogmatically defined the Immaculate Conception in 1854, there's not a living Catholic then or nor now that says, man, well, Aquinas was a heretic. No. Rather, the church says, the church later clarified a doctrine that a few

0: earlier theologians had not fully resolved, one of them being Aquinas, the other one being Clairvaux, Bernard. But here's what St. Thomas and St. Bernard said. I want you to read them, faithful, because they say, okay, this has not yet been clarified, but if the church does make a decision in favor of this, we will definitely be on board. And St. Bernard and St. Thomas were very clear about that, because even saints and even great fathers, sometimes they lacked later theological precision before a dogma is formally defined. And there's nothing wrong with saying that at all, because remember, the principle is this: the church is protected from error when definitively teaching the faith, even if a theological understanding develops over time.
1: All right. I wish you would have stayed on the line there, Jack, but call back. Actually, Jack gave us another question. I might share it in a minute, but I want to get to this call. I don't want to miss this call, because it comes from Hao Chin in China, watching on YouTube. I don't even know what time of day it is in China. Hao Chin, welcome.
2: Yeah, thank you so much. It's 7:47 a.m.
1: Oh, well, right now. Good morning. Happy Thursday morning. Thank you for calling.
2: Yeah. Thank you.
1: What can we do for you? What's the question?
2: Yeah, my question is, like, because usually sometimes I go to Catholic Mass and people will ask, like, what is your Catholic names? And I just don't have one because I'm Anglican. I just want to know, like, is that mandatory for all Catholic to have a Catholic names? Because usually they're English names, and I just don't feel comfortable to have another name given by other people.
0: Just for some clarification, does he mean a confirmation name, Sai? I'm not entirely certain.
1: Do you? I don't know.
2: Because in Chinese, they just call it church name. Like, usually it's like Francis or something like that. So, because I'm not Catholic, I don't know what exactly that is.
1: Oh, okay.
0: Oh, no, you can keep your given name. Now, if you're referring to a confirmation name, now, what happens usually is the Catholic, when they're receiving the sacrament of confirmation, they're going to choose the name of a saint or a spiritual patron, and an example could be Francis, as you brought up. It could be Augustine, could be Joseph, could be Athanasius, but that's a devotional practice. It isn't a legal name change. That's usually a devotional practice, but yeah, you can definitely keep your name. So let's say your name is, William or Asai, you're going to keep that name, or your name may become, William Augustine Albrecht, but in a sacramental sense, that could become your name, but legally your name remains the same. That's just a confirmation. You can take a saint's name. Your name isn't going to change itself. Like, you don't have to do that.
1: But probably both William and I are behind you in knowing the like the local traditions of Chinese Catholics. So when they say their Catholic name, do they mean a baptismal name or maybe a confirmation name? Or is it just common to have a Western Catholic name?
2: I think that should be a confirmation name, but because I'm not Catholic, I just don't know what exactly that is. The Book of Revelation mentioned we will have a new name in the final judgment.
1: Sure.
2: I was just curious, is that be too many new names?
1: No, the one Jesus gives that won't be too many. You won't be like, nah, no thanks, Jesus. There are probably ancient reasons what they would have thought of the Lord giving them their name. But some of that may have defended against the idea that you would just be dispersed into heaven, that your identity would be lost. This is a way of saying, no, your identity is protected by Christ, and he even has a secret name for you. That I suppose that's one way of understanding it. There may be others. William, go ahead.
0: I'm completely on board with you. There's no doubt at all. I would have laid it out the exact same way. I agree with the way you look at Revelation there, and to kind of add to what you were talking about there in terms of confirmation, I don't know what the practice is over there. You'd know better, as I said, but

0: When receiving the sacrament of confirmation, you know, you're going to choose the name of the saint. That's, you know, traditional. But yeah, your name legally is not going to change. And that is a devotional practice. To me, it's a very, very important symbolic spiritual choice. But in particular, and if you are looking into Catholicism, which I hope you are, if you choose, let's say, Augustine, you know, that is another way traditionally within Catholicism to pick that certain saint and a way of asking that saint for their prayers and, you know, to live a life in their example, to ask for their intercession often. So it is important, but again, your legal name wouldn't change there.
1: Can I ask you a question about that? I don't know about Chinese names, and so I said both of your names when I introduced you, which I am trying to pronounce as Hao Qin. Am I saying your name correctly? And which would be the name to address you by?
2: Hao is my first name, so you can call me Hao.
1: Okay, and but was I generally in the ballpark in pronouncing your name?
2: Sorry.
1: Oh no! I'm sorry. I used an American idiom there. Was I close in the way that I pronounced your name?
2: Yes. Yes.
1: Okay. And so you were raised Anglican, and you're a practicing Anglican, but sometimes you go to the Catholic Church.
2: I actually converted to Anglican when I was studying in the United States.
1: Okay.
2: So and recently, because there's no Anglican Church in China, so I sometimes go to Catholic Church, because in China basically we have like three self-patriot church that are usually Presbyterian. I'm just not used to it.
1: So right, as an Anglican, you were used to liturgy probably, and so the Catholic liturgy feels closer to what you received here in the U.S.
2: Yes, exactly.
1: Ah, okay. Do you have an interest in becoming Catholic?
2: I do have some interest, but like my education, I think, is very Calvinist. So I'm still dealing with some of problem, because I think the Council of Trent also mentioned if you believe in the tulips, you are not basically, you cannot become Catholic. I think that's also another problem.
1: Okay. So the name one, I think you can be at ease about. If there may be some local tradition that William and I are not familiar with, but as you can certainly use your common name, your baptismal name or your given name as a Catholic. Do you want to discuss the Calvinism one, or have we taken care of everything you want to talk about?
2: I mean, we can discuss a little bit. Like, I kind of don't understand, like, why, like, Catholic have to against the tulip. Like, what's the point?
0: Mm-hmm. Now, what aspect of tulip? What in particular? Because if you're talking about total depravity, because remember, tulip is quite in depth. It's total depravity, unconditional election, limited atonement. Yeah. Irresistible grace, perseverance of the saints. Now, total depravity, I can think of, is very problematic in the Catholic worldview. And I would tell you, with all due respect, in the early church, it's incredibly problematic, because within Calvinism, and John Calvin and Francis Turretin taught that man is so corrupt that he cannot cooperate with God at all. And that the Imago Dei, the image of God, is essentially destroyed. I have a big problem with that, because our ancient apostolic faith, as the early fathers taught in a very clear manner, is that humanity is deeply wounded by sin. We recognize that. We do need grace, but the Imago Dei does remain, and man can truly respond to grace. So that's what we would say as Catholics. But I'll tell you one other thing. You got to keep calling in. You got to keep watching Catholic Answers, because we're here to help you, brother.
1: It's not so hard to call if it's 7 in the morning. Just call with your breakfast.
0: Not bad at all.
1: How we would love it.
0: Call the second hour.
1: You call anytime. Yeah. Well, you're going to the top of the line. We don't get a lot of calls from China, so you go to the top of the line anytime you call. Okay, Hao?
2: Thank you.
1: All right.
2: Thank you so much.
1: Thank you. And by the way, in the ballpark, it just means like close. Because we have baseball parks here, so it just means was I close? Hao, we'd love to speak with you again. William, we love whenever you.

0: you're here. Thanks for being here.
1: Hey, brother, I had an incredible time, an amazing time. Do not tell Edgar, but I had as good a time as I had with him.
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8: The Eucharist is the test of true discipleship. Jesus' teaching about the real presence

0: chewing. He's testing their faith in his word. As our first reading describes God testing Israel in the wilderness, the heavenly manna was not given to satisfy the Israelites' hunger, as Moses explained. It was given to show them that man does not live by bread alone, but by every word that proceeds from the mouth of God. In our psalm also, we see a connection between God's word and the bread of life. We sing of God filling us with finest wheat and proclaiming his word to the world. In Jesus, the living Father has given us his word, made flesh, come down from heaven for the life of the world. Yet as the Israelites grumbled in the desert, many in this week's gospel cannot accept that word. Even many of Jesus' own followers grumble and abandon him after this discourse. But his words are spirit and life, the words of eternal life. In the Eucharist, we are made one flesh with Christ. We have his life in us and have our life because of him. This is what Paul means when he calls the Eucharist a communion or participation in Christ's body and blood. We become in this sacrament nothing less than partakers of the divine nature. This is the mystery of faith that Jesus asks us to believe, and he gives us his promise that sharing in his flesh and blood that was raised from the dead, we too will be raised up on the last day. This is Scott Hahn for Breaking the Bread.
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4: The agenda for Pope Leo's extraordinary consistory in late June has changed, while the Archdiocese of Washington dismisses its designated exorcist. Father Gerald Murray is here with analysis. And the HHS is warning of the dangers of excessive screen time for kids and teens. What are the risks? HHS Deputy Assistant Secretary Dr. Stephanie Haridopoulos is here to explain. And Dr. Paul Kangor shares his new biography of Pope Leo XIV, American Pontiff. The World Over begins right now.

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1: A warm welcome to all of you joining us in the United States and the world over as we celebrate our 30th year. I got to get a parade or do something to commemorate the big occasion. We've got a great show for you tonight. If you'd like to comment, send me an X post. I'm at Raymond Arroyo, and you can always find me at Arroyo Grande Show on YouTube. Some big news from the Vatican. Pope Leo is dropping liturgy from his upcoming extraordinary consistory of cardinals. Meanwhile, Cardinal Mario Grech kickstarts the implementation mode of synodality this week. And the Archbishop of Washington fires his exorcist. Here with analysis of all of that is canon lawyer, priest of the Archdiocese of New York, Father Gerald Murray, half of the papal posse. A letter from Cardinal Ray, Father, the Dean of the College of Cardinals, went out to the Sacred College this week, and it outlined the agenda of that extraordinary consistory of cardinals taking place between June 26th and 27th at the Vatican. There will be four sessions. An international situation will be considered. The Pope's AI encyclical and just war theory, and the encyclical's broader themes, as well as synodality implementation. Father, when you look at that, what jumps out at you about this agenda? I mean, there are two sessions on this new encyclical.
2: Yeah, well, it does jump out to me that the